0: in with 80 preachers and said, "Get out." But instead of minding the preacher, he disrespected the man of God, and God took over and dropped leprosy on King Uzziah while he was in the temple burning incense, and he died in the several house and said, "You know, the wages of sin is death, even for a king that got out of line." Well, Belshazzar's dead. The wages of sin have done its work. I read today about a man, I guess one of the cheapest men in the Bible. His name is Nabal. And he had a lovely wife. David and his band of men, some 400, maybe 600, I think 200 stayed with the stuff and 400, and that was in the days, even though David was on the wrong team and he was fleeing and hiding, and but he still had honor. He really did. And the cowboys and the shepherds of this cheap, curlish, evil, liquor-drinking Nabal, they mixed together, and David and his men protected the shepherds, the sheep, the cowboys, and the cattle. And one day when David and his men got hungry, I mean, they were out in the wilderness, and they sent for provisions. And old selfish, careless, evil, liquor-drinking Nabal said, "Listen, people like that are always coming through, a bunch of bums. I'm not obligated to take care of them." Boy, that word got back to David, and David said, "Gird on your swords, boys." Said, "We've protected him and his men, his shepherds, his cowboys. They know we've never taken one lamb or one sheep. We've never killed one of their head of cattle for our meat. And we'll show him a thing or two." And when David got his men together, a runner ran to Abigail. That's the wife of this cheapskate, selfish sort of a fellow by the name of Nabal. Ran in and said, "David and his men are just fixing to finish your husband off." Listen, I want you to know she got her some servants, and she got clusters and clusters of figs and raisins and all sorts of supplies, and she ran into the presence of David and said, "David, have mercy. I mean, please. I mean, we know what's going to happen, and we know your record. We brought you supplies, and I'm asking you not to kill my husband and invade us." And David said, "It's a good thing you came. We accept your gift, and it'll sustain us." And so she went back, and old Nabal was having one more drinking party. Bible said he was drunk, and she had to wait till the wine went out of him, or he got sober. And then she said, "Nabal, I've just saved your life." And he said, "What do you mean?" Said, "I just met David and his 400 strong men, and they were just fixing to wipe you off of the face of the earth and take over whatever you might have had because of your selfishness and because you would not provide for them after they've been so kind to you." And old Nabal, when he got the news, the Bible said his heart died in him and became like a stone. And 10 days later, after his heart had gotten so hard, and I imagine he just stared at the wall, became a crazy dead man. And God smote him, and Nabal said, "The wages of sin is dead and died, and the Lord smote him. Brother, you'd say, well, why don't you come over in the New Testament? I'd be glad to. We'll cross the line into the New Testament. You'd say, why don't you go to church? I'll go to church. It happens out of the way in the church. You'd say, well, I'm a church member. Sure. I know some other fellows as church members. That's where they died, is in the church. Ananias and Sapphira, lovely church members of the first church over there. They sold their peanut farm or whatever they had and gave half of it. They called their signals. They smiled and talked late at night and said, you know, we're good business people, aren't we? I imagine she said, honey, you sure are a good businessman. You just think, if this new movement, if it fails or caves in, we'll still have us a nest egg to start again with. Yeah, he said, we sure will. What he didn't know and she didn't know was that nest egg was a rotten egg. And the next day, Brother Ananias comes off down to the church and says, like some hypocrite, Brother Pastor, I'm glad I'm a part of this new movement. I'm so happy to be a member of this good church. And I thought you'd be glad to know that we brought our gift to lay on the altar. It's all we have, not much. And said, you're lying. And he turns pale and peaked and falls dead in the altar. And the preacher said, ushers, would y'all haul him out, please, so we can carry on with the service. And I imagine Simon Peter said, that's a demonstration, folks, of the wages of sin is death. He came up here lying about his money, and the Holy Spirit's not going to put up with it. I didn't kill him. I want y'all to know.
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2: Thank you for joining us today for the Family Altar Program with Lester Roloff. 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We thank the Lord for the tremendous tool of broadcasting in furthering the message of the gospel. The roots of this ministry, as you know, are found under the revival tent with sawdust floors. It was there that the old-time preaching of the gospel, combined with the Holy Spirit at work applying His word, resulted in countless lives responding to the altar call. In 1944, Brother Roloff realized the potential of broadcasting his sermons on the radio as the most cutting-edge way to get the salvation message to as many people as possible. Brother Roloff said he saw more people saved through radio than through all of his other ministry endeavors combined. 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
3: It's Wednesday, September 9th, 2026, and from Dallas, Texas, this is World Missionary Evangelism on the Air. In just a few moments, Daniel Moore continues to look at Encounters with Christ. But before we hear from WME's president, will you please listen to this very important message? For almost seven decades, World Missionary Evangelism has been involved with mission outreach across the globe. But did you know we also serve those right here in the United States? Yes, we reach homeless veterans. We also meet the needs of children from poor families. We help women who are running from abuse. And we also reach out and meet the needs of the elderly. Yes, we have several places right here in the United States where that takes place. And if you would like to help us with our Coming Home USA programs, all you have to do is call 1-214-942-1678. That's 1-214-942-1678. And then tell the operator that you want to give a designated gift for WME's USA Food for

0: Welcome back as we continue our study looking at encounters with Christ. We're looking at Pontius Pilate. Pontius Pilate had an encounter with the King of Kings. It's found in Matthew chapter 27, or we're looking at Matthew's account of this story. The king who offers no defense, Jesus. Jesus is silent as they're accusing him. Jesus isn't involved in a fierce legal battle. He's not appealing for mercy. Jesus is willingly surrendering his life, acting in accordance with prophecy. This is touching Pontius Pilate. And then he's been warned. He's been warned by his wife not to have nothing to do with the Christ. She says, this is a just man. I couldn't sleep all night. Pontius Pilate probably had many dealings with the Jews. The Romans' word was law during this time. They oppressed Israel and governed Israel through an iron fist. And so Pontius Pilate, being a governor, had great authority. But even he couldn't stop this vicious crowd. Even he couldn't control the lies and the hate that were going through these people because of the demonic influence that was inspiring them. Little did they know that they were fulfilling prophecy. God has the final say-so and the final authority. Even when the enemy is acting to hurt God's people, God is working against the enemy through the enemy's ignorance. We see this here. Pontius Pilate says, behold the man. This man is innocent. This man didn't do anything. Now, he knows that Jesus is innocent. He can see it as they're accusing him. This speaks to Pontius Pilate, because Pontius Pilate himself declared him king of the Jews. But this is the king who is offering no defense. The king who is filled with humility. The king who is willingly going as the sacrificial lamb for the sins of all humanity. And Pontius Pilate has this encounter with him. And the Bible tells us in Matthew 27, verse 20, the chief priests and the elders persuaded the multitudes that they should ask Barabbas and destroy Jesus. And the governor answered and said unto them, which one of these shall I release? And they shouted to him, Barabbas. People chose darkness instead of light. And that's what we see in today's society. People choosing evil. People choosing the ways of the world. We see people offered the opportunity for eternal life. And if that's you today, don't walk away from Jesus Christ. Don't walk away from Jesus Christ, because by continuing to do things by the ways of the world, by walking away from Jesus Christ, you're choosing darkness instead of light. And so the people shouted, and this was in great part because of their evil religious leaders, the chief priests and the elders. They persuaded the multitude. And this is amazing to me, because these were people who were supposed to be godly people. These were people who were supposed to be people who led people to God. But yet they were people full of hatred. They were people full of envy. They were people who wanted power at all cost. And they caused people to kill themselves over their false religion. I was speaking to a person of the Muslim faith not too long ago, and I said, you know, it's amazing to me. Your God asks you to die for your God, but my God asks you to live for him. Jesus doesn't ask death of you. He asks you to live for him. And so usually in these Islamic countries, the older men are the ones who are sending out the young kids to blow up themselves. They're the ones who are doing these madrasas so that they can indoctrinate these little children in running into minefields and running into harm's way to kill themselves over their religion, to strap bombs on their chest and blow themselves up and kill people in the process. And these were, of course, inspired by the religious leaders. There's a difference between being religious and being righteous. There's a difference between being a person who has a lot of religion and being a person who knows Christ. There's a difference between being part of a religion and having a relationship with God. And so these chief priests and elders persuaded the multitude. Now remember, this is the same multitude that was being healed. This was the same multitude that was being fed. This was the same multitude that received him a week earlier. Hosanna, Hosanna, blessed is he who comes in the name of the Lord. The governor answered and said, who shall I release? And they chose death. But what is your decision, Pontius Pilate? What is it that you're going to do about your encounter with Christ? Your encounter with Christ is personal. This has nothing to do with the multitudes. This has nothing to do with what others decide or what others want. What is your decision? What are you going to do with your encounter with Christ? So many people, when they're confronted about their need to have an encounter with Christ, they point towards people. Yes, but Christians do this. Or yes, but there are so many hypocrites. Or yes, I would follow God, but look what these religious leaders do. Remember, your decision is individual. What you do with Christ is individual. But what is your decision, Pontius Pilate? What are you going to do with the message? What are you going to do with the encounter that you just had? You were warned by your wife. You yourself were struck by how Christ went silently, how he didn't beg you for mercy or help. And this touches Pontius Pilate. And this man has to make up his mind, what is he going to do with his encounter with Christ? What are we doing with our encounter with Christ? What decision are you going to make? Are you going to walk away from him? What is your decision? What is going to be your results? Father, we thank you today for this program, Lord. We ask your blessing upon them today, Lord. And we ask that you be with them today and throughout this week. In Jesus' name we pray. Amen.
1: In a risen Jesus' final words to his disciples, he asked them to go everywhere, sharing the lessons that he had taught them. That is also our job today. 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
7: There's only one group of people who can say, "The Lord is my shepherd." Only those who have accepted the Good Shepherd as their Savior can say, "The Lord is my shepherd." Because Jesus Christ is the Good Shepherd. He said, "I am the Good Shepherd. My sheep hear my voice, I know them and they follow me. None shall be able to pluck them out of my hand. The Father which gave them to me is greater than all. I and the Father are one."
8: One of the most familiar and best loved illustrations in all the Bible is the description of the Lord as our shepherd, found in Psalm 23. Today on In Touch, the teaching ministry of Dr. Charles Stanley will see that Jesus perfectly fulfills that role. He provides full comfort, protection, and provision as every believer's good shepherd.
7: Why do you suppose it's so difficult for us to believe with all of our heart that God loves us and that He cares for us as individuals? Well, there are probably several reasons, and one of them is that we can't quite picture the fact that God, in all of His glory and majesty and power, could be interested in little simple things in life that concern us. I think another reason is we can't even imagine that God, who is this awesome God who's governing the entire universe, could even think about being concerned about something as insignificant as my personal individual need. Or it just may be that we feel so guilty about our own past sins and so forth. How could God be so caring and tender and loving toward us when we don't deserve it? And then I think sometimes people have the idea, well, God's just too busy. I hear people say, well, God's too busy to be thinking about something as insignificant as my own personal need. Well, the only problem with that kind of thinking is this, and that is that we will go through life missing the joy of an intimate relationship with a God who loves us and desires to walk with us. We likewise will miss the sense of security and confidence that we have with Him moment by moment and day by day. We end up being a loser no matter how you look at it when we do not understand who He is, because you see, most people go all the way through their life never realizing that there was someone who desired to walk with them every step of the way. Through the difficulties, through the hardships, through the times of joy. And it's that person I want to talk about in this message. And I want you to turn, if you will, to the 23rd song, because The person who desires to walk with us every single day of our life is called the Good Shepherd. And the 23rd Psalm, if you'll turn there for a moment, let's read these six verses together. Probably the most quoted passage of Scripture in all the Bible. Probably the one that's the most familiar to everybody, who saints and sinners alike know something about the 23rd Psalm. Only 55 Hebrew words in it, 115 English words. 3,000 years ago, the psalmist David wrote this. It's just as applicable today as it was then. Why? Because it applies to how we live and where we live every single day of our life, and nothing is missing. And one of the interesting things about this psalm is this. In every single verse, here's what you find. God is doing something for us. He is our good shepherd. Listen to what he says. The Lord is my shepherd. I shall not want. He makes me to lie down in green pastures. He leads me beside quiet or still waters. He restores my soul. He guides me or leads me in the paths of righteousness for his name's sake. Even though I walk through the valley of the shadow of death, I fear no evil, for thou art with me, thy rod and thy staff, they comfort me. Thou preparest a table before me in the presence of mine enemies. Thou anointest my head with oil. My cup overflows. Surely goodness and loving kindness, or mercy, will follow me all the days of my life, and I will dwell in the house of the Lord forever. Well, what I'd like to do is I'd like for us to look at this passage of Scripture in the light of that whole idea that God is a caring God, that He cares for us, and He cares for every single detail of our life. There's not anything about you that is not important in the eyes of God. There's nothing about you that He will neglect, nothing He's going to overlook. He is indeed a caring shepherd. Now, let's begin in this first verse when he says, the Lord is my shepherd. And what I'd like for you to do is to look at it in this light. What kind of shepherd is he? This is the kind he is. He is a personal shepherd. Look at this. The Lord is my shepherd. He didn't say he was a shepherd. He is one of many shepherds. He's my shepherd. That's what David the psalmist said. And you see, when he says, the Lord is my shepherd, who is he referring to? Well, of course, David did not understand about Jesus as you and I. The word Lord, if you'll notice here, is in all capitals, which means he is referring to Jehovah, Jehovah God. That word is found some 7,000 times in the Old Testament, referring to God. Now, I want you to turn, if you will, to John, the 10th chapter. Because in John, the 10th chapter, you and I will see very clearly who the Good Shepherd is. God the Father, God the Son, God the Holy Spirit. Who is the Good Shepherd? Look at this, if you will. The 10th chapter of John, as Jesus is talking and sharing this particular discourse about his love for his children, those of us who are his followers. Here's what he said. He said in verse 11, I am the Good Shepherd. The Good Shepherd lays down his life for the sheep. And then if you'll notice again in verse 14, I am the good shepherd, and I know my own, and my own know me. Who is the good shepherd? The good shepherd is the person of the Lord Jesus Christ. He says, the Lord is my shepherd. Now, what does it mean? It simply means that you and I have a relationship with him. If he is my shepherd, I have a personal relationship with him. And so when you think in terms of the good shepherd, you may have the idea, well, how could God be so interested in those minor details? Why do you think he puts things like this in the Scripture? In order to unveil to us the tender, caring love and concern that he has for us. And so he says, the Lord is my shepherd, not a shepherd. Now, when he says that we will follow him, I will never forget this. I remember exactly when it was, July 1963. And I was in Jerash over in the Holy Land, and it was setting in the evening, sun was setting, and I saw these two shepherds come with their flock to a well. And we were sitting there in a restaurant and just having a little bite, and I thought, now this is really going to be interesting, because all of a sudden, these two shepherds began talking, all their sheep began to mingle. I mean, they were just all around the place. I thought, now I'm going to find out if this is really true or not. Well, I don't know how long they were there, probably 20 minutes or so, not too long, and next thing I know, one of those shepherds turned around, said something, and started walking away. Those sheep separated. That shepherd's sheep knew the shepherd's voice. And next thing you know, his sheep have wandered out among all the rest of them, and he's on his way up the hillside, and there goes his flock. He didn't have to go say, you come with me, you come with me, you come with me. They just knew exactly what to do. They knew the shepherd's voice. Now, let me ask you a question. Do you know the shepherd's voice? When God speaks to you, can you identify that it's the Lord Jesus Christ speaking to you? Or you have to say, well, I wonder if this is just what I'm imagining. I wonder if it's just something, is this my imagination? Is this something that I want? Am I just thinking this up? He said, my sheep hear my voice, I know them, and they follow me. You see, the truth is, Jesus Christ is the good shepherd. And if I know him and I love him, I'm going to follow him. Now, who can say the Lord is my shepherd? Just because somebody says, well, I believe in God? No. The Lord is my shepherd. That is a personal relationship. How do you have a personal relationship with the great shepherd? You have a personal relationship by coming to the realization that you're sinful, acknowledging his death on the cross, and receiving him by faith as your personal savior. How can the one who is the savior of the world be your good shepherd and you reject the savior? You can't reject the savior and have the shepherd. Jesus said, I am the good shepherd. God the Father, God the Son, God the Holy Spirit, the Trinity that makes up the triune God, the Trinity. God the Father, God the Son, God the Spirit. And when you think in terms of the creation, who's there creating the world? Jesus Christ. He is the good shepherd. You cannot pray this, and oftentimes this is a prayer. The Lord is my shepherd, I shall not want. That's the way people oftentimes, especially when they're in trouble. They will pray this as if it's a prayer, not a prayer. He's simply expressing his relationship to the Father. So what I want to ask is this, two things. Can you honestly say, the Lord is my shepherd? Who are we referring to? Jesus Christ, the Son of God, who went to the cross and died for your sins and mine. That's who he is. Can you say, yes, I know his voice and I follow him? That is the will and purpose and plan of God for all of us. So first of all, he says he is a personal shepherd. Secondly, he is a providing shepherd. Look at this. The Lord is my shepherd, I shall not want. Why? Because he's my shepherd. What's he doing? He's carrying out his responsibility. His responsibility is to see to it that we have our needs met. And so he says he leads the sheep, as David would certainly lead his sheep, to the green pastures, those that are ripe for food. Leads them to green pastures. Notice what he says. And he says he leads them beside quiet waters, still waters. And so when the sheep are being led by their shepherd, and they are being led into green pastures where they can feed, and beside quiet waters, not rushing waters, quiet waters, that's the best they can have it. There's the shepherd in sight for their protection. Here are green pastures, and here are still waters. What was David saying to us? Simply this, that the good shepherd has committed himself to supplying our material and physical needs, and he is also committed himself to supplying our emotional and spiritual needs. Quiet waters, still waters, peace. Not only those physical and material things that we need, but peace for our life. And so as you think in terms of what your needs are, what your wants are, you see, the truth is if I have a want in my life or some need in my life, and that need's not being met, then what do I have to say? I have to say, well, Lord, is this just a psalm? In other words, are you really committing yourself to meeting all of my needs? That's what he says. He says, the Lord is my shepherd, and because he's my shepherd and he carries out his responsibility, he says, I will not be in want. Now, I may want some things that I should not have. And if I want some things I should not have, I have to remember that the good shepherd, listen, he's a good shepherd. And the good shepherd does what? He does what is best for the sheep. He leads them into good pastures, and he leads them beside pure waters or still waters, certainly not waters that are poison. And so therefore, when he says, the Lord is my shepherd, I shall not want. So we said, first of all, he's the personal shepherd. He's mine. That is when I've received him as my personal savior, first of all. Secondly, that he's a providing shepherd. Whatever my needs are, he has assumed responsibility to guide me in such a way that if I follow his will, If I listen to his voice, and if I follow him, every single need is going to be met, or the good shepherd will have failed, and the good shepherd, who is absolutely omniscient, and listen, who knows all about our needs even before we know about them, listen, he's not going to be surprised by anything. He always has perfect provision. And if you'll notice what Paul said, he said that our God will supply all of our needs according to his riches, his wealth, his abundance in glory in Christ Jesus, which means as we follow Christ, who is the good shepherd, he assumes responsibility and he will see to it that every need is met. If I have a need that is unmet, I need to look at the master, the good shepherd, and ask him why, what's going on in my life that somehow this need is not being met. So first of all, he's a personal shepherd, then he's a providing shepherd. Third thing I want you to notice is this. And that is, he is a pardoning shepherd. He says, he is my shepherd, I shall not want. Makes me to lie down in green pastures. He leads me beside quiet waters. He restores my soul. I think there are two things here when we think in terms of having our soul restored. Well, let's think in terms of what happens to sheep. What do? They wander. They can be behind the shepherd and around the shepherd and following the shepherd and keeping their eyes on the shepherd. He's always a symbol of protection for them. But sheep do what? They by nature just wander. You know how we get out of God's will? We get out of God's will by taking our eyes off the good shepherd and looking at something that looks like it's greener and fresher and more inviting and better than God has provided at the present moment. That is, if we see something that looks better, what we're saying is, Lord, good shepherd, thank you very much for leading me here. But I think I'm attracted to that over there because that looks greener and looks more refreshing and more satisfying. And I think I'll have more contentment. So I'm going over there and feed. What I'm saying is to the good shepherd, the Lord Jesus, I think I know better about what I need than you do. And so what happens? That's what gets us in trouble. We wander away from our Lord because we think we know better than he does. And at the moment, something appears better, and we're attracted by something that appears better. And the next thing we know, we are out of the will of God and wondering why we are in want, because we've taken our eyes off the shepherd. He says he restores our soul. So what happens? When the sheep wander away, the Bible says the good shepherd goes after them. And what does he do? Here's what he does not do. He does not walk up to the sheep and take his rod and go, whack! You know better than that. He knows that sheep are dumb. So what does he do? Yeah. And God knows how dumb we act sometimes, doesn't he? So what does he do? He picks the sheep up, puts it in his arms, carries it back to the fold or to the rest of the sheep, puts it down, moves on. No scolding, no beating because the sheep wandered away. Here's what he was saying. I love people no matter what. The good shepherd loves all kinds of sheep. And sometimes all of us flounder and wander and think we know better than God does. What does he do? He's always there to forgive us. God's never there with his rod to beat us. He does not condemn us. You know why? Listen, God is a very intelligent being. He knows that we, in our frailties, in our weaknesses, and in our naturalness, that we are naturally going to, at times, we're going to flounder and we're going to wander and we're going to think it's greener there than it is here. And what happens? We get out of God's will. Does God get upset? Does he get angry? No, he doesn't. What does he do? He chastens us in order to teach us what? That if you go over there, you're going to get in trouble. You're going to end up in one. That's not what you want. You think that's what you want, but I do know better where the green pastures and the cool waters are. How many times have I ever gotten lost by putting my compass in my pocket and think, I can figure this one out? And finally get out there somewhere and think, Lord, I think I'm lost. You know why? Because I thought I was a little smarter than I was, and I thought I don't need a compass. If you're not watching the good shepherd, you're going to get yourself in trouble. He says he's there to restore us, to bring us back, and that is exactly what he does because he loves us. He says if we confess our sins, now watch this. This way we read it. We read it, but this is what we think. If we confess our sins, he's faithful and just to forgive us of our sins and cleanse us from all unrighteousness and then whip us good. No, that's not what he says. He is a tender, loving shepherd. Now, it's difficult for us to visualize an omnipotent, omniscient, omnipresent, all-knowing, holy God acting like a shepherd. But you know what? We act like sheep. Does he not say, all we like sheep have gone astray? We have. And so what happens? He says, and the Father has placed upon him the iniquity of us. Who has suffered for our sin? Jesus. In order that we may be forgiven and taken into his arms and brought back into the fold and restored. But I think there's something else involved in this restoration when he says he restores our soul. All of us, for example, have our lifestyle. All of us are probably busy to some degree, and you have responsibilities in your home and your family and your business and all the rest. And so all of us at times get tired, and we get weary, and we get a little faint-hearted. And what happens? We get sort of worn out. And when he says he restores our soul, what is he talking about? Not only is he restoring me when I sin against him and disobey him, but he restores these souls and refreshes our weariness and our tiredness. He knows that we face situations and circumstances that are emotionally tiring and emotionally draining. And knowing that, what does he do? He desires to restore our soul. How does he do that? It is in fellowship with him. And you see, if I'm wise enough to understand that spending time with him alone is the greatest soul refresher there is. Your spirit restored. Now, the body oftentimes may need restoration and rest from your daily duties and so forth. But when it comes to restoring my soul, how's it restored? Intimacy. Intimacy with the Good Shepherd, with Jesus. Intimacy with him, listening to him and letting him put his arms around you and hold you tight and remind you that he loves you with all of his infinite divine love he pours out upon us. What is the Good Shepherd doing? He genuinely loves every single one of his sheep. He is there to do what? To restore that soul, to lift that soul, to cheer them up and to encourage them. And not some platitudes, but when he says he restores our soul, he has the capacity to enable me to step above the circumstance, no matter what it is, and keep going regardless of what's happening around me. He restores our soul. You know what? There's not anybody else in the world who can. The Lord is my shepherd, I shall not want. Makes me to lie down in green pastures, leads me beside quiet, still waters. He says he does what? He restores our soul.
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7: Even though I walk through the valley of the shadow of death, I fear no evil. When I think about your life and mine, is it not true that when you and I get up every day, we walk through a valley of the shadow of death? What are we talking about? For example, when I think about the loneliness, the insecurity, the rejection that people feel, when I think about all of the disappointments and the poor self-esteem that people have to live with, when they walk day by day, it's like walking through a valley, and the shadow that's there is a shadow that's it's reminding them of things that they have to deal with every day. We're not talking about just when you die. Every day, you and I walk through valleys. Every day, we face difficulties and hardships. What is he saying? All the things that we walk through, he says, I will fear no evil. I'm not going to fear anything on Monday, Tuesday, Wednesday, Thursday, Friday, Saturday, and Sunday, this week, next month, next year, next decade, no matter what. Why? Because the Good Shepherd is with me. But you see, the only people who can say that are those who have trusted the Good Shepherd, who is the Savior, Jesus, as their personal Savior. Then you can say what Jesus said. What did he say? He said, I'll never leave you nor forsake you.
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0: 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Venture Christian School is now enrolling, and here's a message from Mrs. Choppa.
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3: News outlets are reporting that thousands of Iranians are converting to Christianity in the face of death threats and arrests. This is truth itself. Religion Unplugged reported that the regime blacklisted religious broadcasts in July, as well as criminalized listening to such programs. Iran Alive Ministries, a watchdog ministry based in Texas, revealed that 33 ministers serving with their organization have been killed within the past few months. There have also been 131 Christians arrested, with 14 presently imprisoned and some awaiting execution. Some of those arrested were released but put under surveillance, while one has been put under house arrest. Iranian officials are persecuting Christians following a wave of anti-government protests earlier this year, which resulted in the deaths of between 40,000 and 50,000 citizens. But amid the turmoil, the gospel is advancing. Alive Ministries revealed nearly 6,000 reported conversions in 2026 alone. Iran currently places 10th on the World Watch List, maintained by Open Doors, to track global Christian persecution. Its report summarized life in Iran this way. Christians in Iran are heavily and systematically repressed as the authorities seek to root out what they see as a threat from the West to undermine their Islamic rule. Converts are most in the firing line. House churches are commonly raided, often followed by arrests, interrogation, pressure to inform on other believers, and long-term imprisonment. Truth Itself is brought to you by the Helios Projects, training untrained pastors in Argentina, Ecuador, and Brazil. 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Truth Itself, news that impacts your faith, family, and country.
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0: reveals himself in sacred scripture, and true worship focuses on the whole counsel of God, not on isolated aspects of God with which we are comfortable.
1: 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Hello and welcome to this Wednesday edition of Renewing Your Mind. Thanks for joining us. Worship is a vital part of the Christian life. But what is it exactly? And how can we do it well? 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Today we join Dr. R.C. Sproul in his series, Five Things Every Christian Needs to Grow, and we'll consider the third of those five things, how to worship. 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You'll also receive the ebook edition of this series and one of our crucial questions booklets, How Should I Live in This World? But now let's turn to our study. Here's Dr. Sproul.
0: Well, let's go back into the scriptures for our initial cues for understanding the importance of proper worship. And let's start with the Ten Commandments. The Ten Commandments, in its first four laws, which is called usually the first table of the law, concentrate on our responsibilities toward God. The very first commandment says, "Thou shalt have no other gods before me." Now, the fact that he starts there would indicate to me that there is some level of priority, some level of supreme importance given to that very first commandment. And what does God say? Thou shalt have no other gods before me. Now, that before is critical. He's not saying that you can have all kinds of other deities that you are engaged with as long as that they don't rank ahead of me. I want to be judged to be first in importance, and you can have many other gods and goddesses. No, no, no. The statement, thou shalt have no other gods before me, means in my presence. And God's presence is ubiquitous. It's everywhere. And so what God is saying is, I will not tolerate any other gods. So that the first principle of the law is a principle that guards against all forms of idolatry. Because what idolatry does is that it misdirects worship from the true God, from the living God, to some kind of substitute, fraudulent deity that is replacing the God who is. And what is the second commandment? Thou shalt not make unto thee any graven image. Again, the second commandment strongly reinforces the first commandment, so that the very first two commandments of the Decalogue protect worship, and they give us guidelines for that worship. Now, just a few pages later, in chapter 32, we read in verse 15 these words, "And Moses turned and went down from the mountain, and the two tablets of the testimony were in his hand. And the tablets were written on both sides, and on the one side and on the other they were written. And now the tablets were the work of God, and the writing was the writing of God engraved on the tablets. And when Joshua heard the noise of the people as they shouted, he said to Moses, there's a noise of war in the camp." Now you get the picture. Moses is coming down from the mountain with the two tablets of stone, and Joshua meets him as he descends. And then in the distance, he hears this enormous roar of people screaming and shouting. And Joshua says, "Moses, it's the noise of war. You know, while you've been gone, a battle must have broken out, because we hear this kind of yelling and screaming and shouting. It can only mean the presence of war." But Moses said, "It's not the noise of the shout of victory, and it's not the noise of the cry of defeat, but it's the sound of singing I hear." Now, the sound of the singing that Moses and Joshua heard coming from the distance was so lusty, so loud, so enthusiastic, that it was mistaken for the sounds of war. What Moses and Joshua were hearing from a distance was arguably the most well-attended worship service in the history of the planet, where every single person from the camp of Israel came out to worship. And the choir was singing with greater enthusiasm. The whole multitude was singing with such enthusiasm. Their music was so popular that everybody joined in. Now, if you've ever been to church on Sunday morning, and watch what happens when the hymn is being sung. And there are some people who look transfixed. They're enraptured as they sing the hymns. And they're just singing out with all of their hearts. There's others who stand there and sort of move their lips and kind of mumble, and they're not really much engaged. And there are other people who will stand throughout the whole hymn with their lips tightly sealed, never singing a mumbling word. But on this day, everybody was joining in this happy chorus. Not only that, but in this worship service, the people were dancing as well as singing. And everybody was in attendance. Nobody went fishing. Nobody played golf. Nobody stayed home in bed that day. They all came out to worship a golden calf. Because this is the biblical record of Israel's radical degeneration into idolatry. While God himself had come down to reveal his law to Moses, the people wanted something else. They didn't want the true God. They wanted worship that was relevant and meaningful to them. They wanted worship that would be like the people around them, that would communicate to their culture, that would draw people into attendance, that people would get excited about. And boy, they found it. They found a way to worship that everybody was engaged in. And it was a kind of worship that was utterly blasphemous and was completely opposed to the very first two commandments God had just given. And while Moses is coming down holding the tablets of stone, there they are, having another God before God. There they are with their graven image. There they are with false and blasphemous worship. But you see, we stand from the vantage point of the 21st century and we look back at those people and we say, how could those people be so corrupt? Because they're just like we are. The problem with idolatry is not in making deities out of stone or wood, but the issue of idolatry is producing a substitute for the true God. Now, we don't make idols of stone and wood anymore, but the kind of idolatry that pervades the church today is that idolatry where we take the biblical revelation of God and we look at those attributes of God that we find distasteful, such as his sovereignty, his holiness, his justice, his wrath, and we say, oh, we don't like those. We like the love of God, the mercy of God, the grace of God. And we construct a God who is all love, all grace, all mercy, no sovereignty, no justice, no holiness, no wrath. And we create a God with our own mind who is not God. That God is an idol. The only God that we are to worship is the God who reveals himself in sacred scripture. And true worship focuses on the whole counsel of God, not on isolated aspects of God with which we are comfortable. And I want to look at the positive side of the coin on how we are to be engaged in worship that is pleasing to God. And to do that, I want to turn your attention to the Gospel according to St. John, to chapter 4, where in this chapter we have the record of Jesus meeting with the Samaritan woman, sometimes called the woman of Sychar, and also sometimes simply referred to as the woman at the well. And in the midst of this discussion that Jesus has with the woman at the well, she says to Jesus, after he's exposed her history of having had so many husbands and so on, in verse 19, the woman said to him, "Sir, I perceive that you are a prophet. Our fathers worshipped on this mountain, and you Jews say that in Jerusalem is the place where one ought to worship." Now, again, this woman is a Samaritan, and the Samaritans were estranged from the Jews, and the Jews had their central sanctuary established in Jerusalem. And that's why, on festival occasions and so on, the people would come from all over the nation into Jerusalem for the purposes of worship. But the Samaritans, who had no dealings with the Jews, had their own central sanctuary, which was on Mount Gerizim, which overlooked Jacob's Well. If you've ever been to Palestine and visit the ancient site here in Sychar, you can stand by the well and just lift up your eyes and you see Gerizim there right in front of you. And so this woman takes advantage of her new understanding that she's talking with a prophet to settle an ancient controversy between the Samaritans and the Jews. And so she says to Jesus, "Our fathers worship in this mountain, and the Jews worship in Jerusalem. Now, which is it? Which is the proper place to worship?" Now, notice that the question this woman is asking Jesus with respect to worship is the where question. But Jesus takes the conversation to a different dimension. He's not satisfied to simply answer her question of where. But he directs the conversation now, not so much to the where question as to the how question. So let's see how he answers her. Jesus said to her, "Woman, believe me, the hour is coming when you will neither on this mountain nor in Jerusalem worship the Father. You worship what you do not know. We know what we worship, for salvation is of the Jews." Now, this is a strong rebuke against the departure of the Samaritans from classical Jewish faith, because the reason why the Jews hated the Samaritans in the first place was because the Samaritans intermarried with the pagans, and they developed a religion of syncretism, where they blended pagan elements together with the elements of Jewish worship. And Jesus is saying the time is coming where both of these sites are going to be removed, and presumably he's giving a thinly veiled hint here of what he specifies later of the destruction of the temple in Jerusalem as well. But he now says, you worship what you don't know. You don't know what you're doing in your worship. You're engaged in a worship that is grounded in ignorance or in falsehood. Do you remember Paul when he confronted the Athenians at Mars Hill? In the book of Acts, when he came into Athens, and Paul first set his eyes upon this magnificent city, instead of being impressed with their high culture, we read in the book of Acts that he was moved because he saw the whole city was given to idolatry. And then he goes up to the Areopagus, to the temple that was dedicated to Ares, who was the god of war, corresponding to Mars, and that's why he's sometimes called Mars Hill. And there, when he went to Mars Hill, he confronted the people for their idolatry, and he noticed that they had a monument there inscribed to the unknown god. And he said, "What you worship in ignorance, I now declare to you in power. The God who made heaven and earth," and so on. And so the Athenians received the same rebuke from the Apostle Paul that the Samaritans received from the lips of Jesus here in this conversation, because he said, you people don't even know who it is that you're worshiping, because at the heart of your worship is ignorance. And so let me just say, by way of application, whether it's in Athens or in Sychar or in the United States, God is never pleased with ignorant worship, with worship that is not grounded in the knowledge of God. So then Jesus says to her, "You worship what you do not know. We know what we worship, for salvation is of the Jews. But the hour is coming, and now is, when the true worshipers will worship the Father in spirit and truth." Let me just stop there for a second. Jesus announces a time of impending crisis, a time where the kingdom of God is being made manifest, because the king is here. And one of the things that the king is concerned about is true worship. And now it's time for true worship, Jesus is saying. The hour is coming, and now is, when the true worshiper will worship God in spirit and in truth. Now, when Jesus qualifies the word worshiper by the word true, why do you suppose he does that? Obviously, there is a difference between true worship and false worship. Let me say it again. When our Lord talks about the moment has come for the true worshiper to do something, he's obviously distinguishing the true worshiper from some other kind of worshiper, and the obvious antithesis to true worship is what? False worship. And so now Jesus sets before us the norms, the ultimate criteria that defines true worship. And he gives two normative considerations. And those considerations are spirit and truth. And before I define what that means, let's read the rest of the narrative, where Jesus says, "The hour is coming and now is, when the true worshipers will worship the Father in spirit and truth, semicolon, for the Father is seeking such to worship him." Isn't that a strange thing? We usually think about people seeking God. But here, Jesus speaks about God seeking people. And what is it that God is searching for? God is searching for people who will worship him correctly. God is searching for people who will honor him as God. God is searching for people who will put aside all forms of idolatry and worship him the way he commands that he be worshiped, in spirit and in truth. And again, Jesus repeats this when he says, God is spirit. And those who worship him must worship in spirit and truth. Now again, the word here that is operative is the word must. That means we have an obligation given to us by God himself to worship him in spirit and in truth. The true worshiper must worship in spirit and in truth. Now, I think it's not going to be too difficult for us to understand what Jesus meant when he said we must worship God in truth. I'll consider that in a moment, but that should be the easier of the two. The difficulty is found in understanding this somewhat cryptic reference that Jesus makes to worshiping God in spirit. Because remember that the discussion here focuses initially on the where question. The woman is saying, where should we worship God, Gerizim or Jerusalem? And one of the things that Jesus is teaching her and us by extension is that God's presence cannot be confined to some physical location. It's not like if Jesus says that if God is in Mount Gerizim, he can't be in Jerusalem, or if he's in Jerusalem, he can't be in Gerizim, because God is omnipresent. And so there's one sense in which because God is everywhere, we can worship him everywhere. We're not restricted to one particular place. And so since there's having this discussion about the nature of God, his being a spirit and not a body, you would think that what he is saying is, well, therefore, we shouldn't worship God with our bodies, but rather we should worship God with our spirits. Well, I don't think that's what he means. I think that that's part of what he's getting at, that because God is spirit, what God wants is spiritual worship. Now, that doesn't mean that we're not supposed to have our bodies with us when we go to church and we send our souls and our bodies sleep in or our bodies go to the golf course. That's not the point of what Jesus is saying. But what he's getting at is that the way we are created as a unity of body and soul, that we can do things in an external, physical way that are in fact distanced or divorced from our minds or our souls. And the great problem in Israel in the Old Testament that the prophets addressed on many occasions was the people would show up physically for worship. And they would go through the rituals. They would offer the sacrifices, which you could see. They're physical. They're tangible. They would go through the rites in the corporate worship. Stand up when everybody else stood up, sang when everybody else sang, and so on. Their lips were moving. And Jesus said of these people, "This people honors me with their lips, but their hearts are far from me." And what happened in the worship of Israel in the Old Testament was it degenerated into externalism or formalism, just outward activity. People knelt when they were supposed to kneel, you know, and did all the physical things while their souls were somewhere else, while their minds were engaged in wool gathering. They weren't participating from the depth dimension of their characters, from their heart or from their soul or their spirit. And what Jesus is saying is that I want people who, when they come to worship me, come with their hearts fully engaged with what they're doing. That worship that pleases God is a worship that is not given grudgingly out of a mere sense of duty to show up at church on Sunday morning, but it is motivated and driven by a soul that delights in the presence of God. What does the psalmist say? I was glad when they said unto me, let us go into the house of the Lord. You see, spiritual worship is worship that is offered by a person who takes delight in honoring God, in praying to God, who listens to the Word of God with his mind fully engaged. In the Westminster Confession of Faith, chapter 21, that deals with prescriptions for worship, talks about how worship services should contain the sound preaching of the Word of God, but also the conscientious or diligent hearing of the Word of God. That the true worshiper whose heart is engaged is involved, body and soul, in the entire experience of worship, listens attentively to the reading of Scripture, to the proclamation of the Word of God, pays attention to the words of the hymns, doesn't just move his lips and sing the tunes, but he is engaged inwardly in his spirit. We read in the book of Hebrews, in the roll call of the saints, that by faith Abel offered a more perfect sacrifice to God, an acceptable sacrifice to God, where Abel's sacrifice was pleasing to God and Cain's was not pleasing to God. And some people think that the reason why Abel's sacrifice was acceptable was because it was an animal sacrifice and Cain's was unacceptable was because it was not animal. I don't think that has anything to do with it, because the Old Testament had provisions for both. And what the author of Hebrews is saying is that the difference is that one sacrifice was offered in faith and the other one wasn't. And I can only say to me that when Abel brought his gift to the altar, he brought with it his heart and his soul. His was a spiritual act, whereas Cain was merely physically there with a physical offering, and his soul was far removed from it. So God is seeking people whose souls are aflame, who can't wait for Sunday, who love the worship of God. And finally, worship that is pleasing and acceptable to God is worship that is in truth. People today say it doesn't matter what doctrine is. All that matters is human fellowship and relationships. And that I can worship God and make him happy even if the rest of the time I'm opening my mouth and disseminating heresy. No, no, no. God wants to be worshipped in truth, according to truth, not according to falsehood. And why is truth so important? As we saw in our last message, because what truth is getting at is who God is. And ultimately, the most important thing about truth is understanding the truth about him. Who is the one true God? And Christ, his only begotten Son, who is the incarnation of truth. Now, how can somebody say they love Jesus and not care about the truth when Jesus is the truth? That doesn't make any sense at all. And yet I hear that every day of my life. Doctrine divides. Of course doctrine divides. It is always divided. But doctrine also unites. It binds together the hearts of God's people who celebrate the truth of God together when they come for worship. And God is seeking people who love the truth, who love his truth, who love his word, and will worship him not according to heresy, but according to the truth that he has revealed.
1: How amazing is it that when we worship God, we're not just communing with him, but with all of our brothers and sisters in Christ. And that's also a helpful reminder that the purpose of doctrinal clarity is not division, but unity. I hope you've been enjoying this series exploring Christian growth, but there is so much more teaching material we weren't able to fit into our short time together. 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
7: What's the difference between praying and crying out to God? One is an ongoing dialogue with God, while the other occurs mainly in times of peril. Today on Turning Point, Dr. David Jeremiah reveals why Jonah cried out to God from inside the belly of the great fish. If you've ever felt at the end of your rope, you can relate. As David shares his message, praying your way out of trouble.
8: How many of you know there's praying and then there's praying? There's praying when you pray every day, and then there's praying when you really, really need God. Well, let me tell you, Jonah is really praying. He's crying out to God. He's at the end of his resources in a place he knows he can never recover from without God's help. And maybe you've been there too. You'll learn a lot about praying your way out of trouble today as we study the second chapter of the book of Jonah, Jonah's prayer from the whale. And we'll get to that in just a moment, but let me remind you that what we're studying here every day is kind of in printed form in the study guide, 140 pages that takes you through the notes and the outlines of this book that we're teaching on the radio. These beautiful study guides have become a very present help to a lot of people. And if you'd like to get your copy of the Jonah Study Guide, you need to go to davidjeremiah.org. There you will see them. You'll see how to get it sent right to your home. And you can also order the audio and video resources that are available for the study of the book of Jonah. We did Jonah this last year here at Shadow Mountain. It's very recent, and it's a wonderful study from the Old Testament. Great for a small group, maybe a Sunday school class. You can even probably come up with a series of messages based upon this book, and we want you to do that and use this material to advance the Word of God. Today we're going to take one day and talk about the second chapter of Jonah. The title of the message is Praying Your Way Out of Trouble. Here we go. As we open our Bibles to Jonah chapter 2, he has run from God, and now he is at the lowest point in his life. What did he do? The Bible says in Jonah 2, verse 1, then Jonah prayed to the Lord his God from the fish's belly. Notice the word then. Remember all that has led up to this moment. Jonah went down to Joppa in the opposite direction he was supposed to go. He boarded a boat, a storm arose, and sailors threw him overboard. The sea swallowed him up, a great fish dragged him into the deep. And then finally, when Jonah had no plans left or no place to go, Jonah prayed. That's a very interesting thing, because trouble has a way of bringing us to our knees, does it not? It's the theme that runs throughout the entire Bible, again and again in Scripture. When people found themselves in desperate circumstances, they cried out to the Lord. Hannah was crushed in spirit and full of shame because she couldn't have a child. And the Bible says that she poured out her heart and asked God for a son. And the Lord answered her prayer. He gave her Samuel, who would grow up to be one of Israel's greatest prophets. And then there was King Hezekiah. When the Assyrians surrounded Jerusalem, Hezekiah spread their threats before the Lord and prayed. And that night, God struck down 185,000 soldiers, and the city was saved. Peter stepped out of a boat to walk toward Jesus, but when he saw the wind and became afraid and started to sink, he shouted, Lord, save me! And Jesus immediately reached out his hand and caught him. Now, before we go any further, I want to remind you that trouble comes to us for a lot of different reasons. Sometimes it's simply part of life in a fallen world. Trouble's everywhere. The Bible says it's like sparks that fly upward. We should never look at someone suffering and automatically assume that sin is the cause. For example, Joseph was faithful and he was godly. There's not an evil word spoken of him in the Bible, but he suffered perhaps more than anyone in the Old Testament. Jonah is different. His trouble came from willful disobedience. And sometimes we reach the end of our own resources because of the choices we have made. And that is exactly where Jonah is in chapter 2. So what do you do when life is overwhelming and problems seem to stalk you? I hope you do what Jonah did. I hope you pray. Today I want to show you how he prayed and hope you will keep this close by as a guide for the moment when trouble surrounds you. First of all, Jonah looked up. Jonah looked up and cried out to the Lord. Verse 2 says, I cried out to the Lord because of my affliction, and he answered me. Out of the belly of Sheol I cried, and you heard my voice. Jonah described his experience as an affliction and being in the belly of Sheol. In the Old Testament, the word Sheol was used to describe the realm of the dead. So Jonah was saying, I was as good as dead, and I cried out to the Lord for help. Twice in verse 2, Jonah says he cried out to the Lord. Jonah did not simply call on the name of the Lord. He did not politely ask the Lord for help or plead with the Lord. He cried out to him. Have you ever cried out to the Lord? The biggest surprise in verse 2 is not that Jonah prayed, but that God listened. God had every right to ignore Jonah, but when the prophet finally prayed, the Lord was paying attention. He said, I am here. I am listening. I hear you, Jonah. That must have been extremely comforting to the prophet, especially with the situation he was in. What a great lesson that is for all of us. God is not waiting to hear from perfect people. There are no perfect people. Did you know that? Not here, not anywhere on the face of the earth. He's not looking for sinless cries. He just wants honest cries for help. That is why the psalmist wrote, in my desperation I prayed, and the Lord listened. Again in Psalm 102, he shall regard the prayer of the destitute and shall not despise their prayer. The book of Hebrews tells us that because of Christ, we can come boldly to the throne of grace, and there we'll receive mercy and we will find grace to help when we need it the most. I read something that I think will challenge us in a good way. Listen to these words. If you and I are coming to a throne of grace, we should come expecting mercy. It would be a strange thing to go to a well and not expect water. It would be stranger still to go to the throne of grace and not expect mercy. If God would listen to Jonah from the depths of the sea, don't you think he will listen to you no matter where you are or what you may have done? If you are piled high with trouble and you feel like you're in a Sheol, look up and cry out to the Lord and ask him to help. If you don't deserve it, do it anyway. And do it because of that, and he will give you. What is mercy? Mercy is undeserved grace in your life. So the first thing that Jonah did when he prayed was he looked up. Number two, he looked around. Notice that Jonah started with God. He cried out to him, and then the prophet faced the mess he was in. That's instructive, isn't it? How often do we do the other thing? We start with our problem, and then we get to God later on. And then we cry out to God. And maybe we should start with God, and then that would be putting our problems in perspective. Remember, the Lord's Prayer begins with, Our Father who art in heaven, hallowed be thy name. Long before you say, give us our daily bread, you're honoring the Lord. And so after crying out to the Lord, the next thing Jonah did was take an honest look at where his disobedience had led him. He didn't pretend everything was great. Instead, he described the mess he was in. Listen to this from verses 3 through 7. He said, For you cast me into the deep, into the heart of the seas, and the floods surrounded me. All your billows and your waves passed over me. Then I said, I have been cast out of your sight, yet I will look again toward your holy temple. The waters surrounded me, even to my soul. The deep closed around me, and weeds were wrapped around my head. I went down to the moorings of the mountains, and the earth with its bars closed behind me forever. Yet you have brought up my life from the pit, O Lord my God. My soul fainted within me. Jonah tells the Lord exactly what he's experiencing. He says a flood is chasing him. Waves are crashing over him. Seaweed is tangled around his head and he is sinking toward the foundations of the mountains. He feels as if the earth itself is shuddering around him and he is drowning. It is a terrifying picture and he does not hide it from God. It's important for us to tell God what's going on in our lives. You say, well, Pastor Jeremiah, doesn't the Bible say God already knows? Yes, he does. But he wants you to spell it out because he wants you to know that you know what's going on with you. It is good for us to do the same. When we honestly lay our problems before the Lord, the burden becomes a little lighter. If you are overwhelmed with trouble, you can try it today. You might say something like this, Lord, I've made a wreck of my life and wounded the people I love. Or, Lord, it feels like you are distant and have abandoned me. Or maybe, Lord, I'm drowning. I'm not sure how I'm going to pay my bills. Or, Lord, my friends have left me and I feel so alone. That is what King David did in Psalm 142. He said, I pour out my complaint before him. I declare before him my trouble. Those types of prayers are what the New Testament encourages us to pray. Listen to what Peter wrote. Humble yourselves under the mighty hand of God, that he may exalt you in due time, casting all your care upon him, for he cares for you. In Jonah's case, he had to learn the humble yourself part. Once he was humbled, and he surely was humbled, He learned the second part of this verse. Jonah learned that he could take all of his cares and let go of them. More than that, he could cast them onto God because he knew how much God cared for him. How about you? Are we humble enough to give God our problems? I mean, like he doesn't already know them? We're going to keep our problems from him. He wants us to confess our problems in his hearing. Notice where all of this led for the prophet. Describing to the Lord the terrible place he was in did not lead to despair. Instead, it led to hope. In verse 6, Jonah says, "Yet you have brought up my life from the pit, O Lord my God." Here is what Jonah learned about the Lord. He is the God of life and not death. He lifts people up. He does not crush them. When Jonah was as low as a man could go, God became the lifter of his head and restorer of his soul. And what God did for Jonah, he will do for us. If we read the book of Jonah and we just learn the story, and we're glad we learned the story, it's not really going to help us at all. We need to understand that the God of Jonah is our God. And the problems Jonah had are like problems we have. And how Jonah dealt with those problems in his prayer is an example to all of us as to how we should pray. You may feel as though you have reached the bottom. You may feel stuck, overwhelmed, or ashamed of how you got there. But God is a life giver. When we are honest with him about our condition, about what we've done and where we're going and what we're facing, he begins to put hope back in our hearts. So don't avoid what you're going through. Don't minimize it or pretend it isn't real. If you feel like you're drowning, tell the Lord exactly what you're going through. Describe the pain to him and let him give you a new perspective on life. Let him bring your life up from the pit. Several years ago, when I was going through some pretty tough times, I was in the middle of journaling. I haven't always journaled, but I have periodically in my life. And when I go back and look at my prayers during that time, I'm kind of shocked at the honesty I had as I told the Lord what was going on. Most of you know that when you have problems and you get past them, you repress them. You don't think about them, and oftentimes you forget them. But I went back and looked, and I realized what I was dealing with then and how God helped me, because I honestly opened my heart and told him what was happening and what my feelings in my heart was. In verse 7, we learn that Jonah looked back. He looked up, he looked around, he looked back. Verse 7 says, "When my soul fainted within me, I remembered the Lord, and my prayer went up to you into your holy temple. Those who regard worthless idols forsake their own mercy." Jonah looked back and remembered the Lord. And his mind went to God's holy temple. He went back to the good days he had known in his walk with God. One of the things that happens when you realize you're not walking with the Lord, and some of you may be in that very place tonight, is that you need to stop and remember what it was like when you were in fellowship with him. I promise you, whatever you're chasing right now, it is not nearly as satisfying, not nearly as joyful as what you once knew when you and the Lord were in fellowship with each other. I've never met anyone who said that running after the pleasures of this world gave them anything close to the joy they once had when they walked with God. Do you remember what that was like? Do you remember going to church instead of being coaxed or pressured to go? Do you remember being encouraged to read the Bible? Do you remember the peace of a clear conscience? When you get out of fellowship with God, that joy begins to fade, and you can begin to think you're having fun, but the truth is, there is no joy like the joy of walking in fellowship with Jesus and knowing there's nothing between you and the Savior. So look back and remember the good times. The psalmist said it this way, "I will remember the works of the Lord. Surely I will remember your wonders of old. I will meditate on all your work." We sing one of Donna's favorite songs here often, "We Will Remember." And that is a reminder to us of the importance of using our memory bank to help us recall the good things God has done for us. If you are in a tough spot with the Lord today, take a moment and remember the works of the Lord. The psalmist calls them wonders. You can find them in your Bible. The Lord parted the Red Sea. He shut the mouth of lions and he raised the dead to life. You can find them in your own life. Think about the doors he's opened for you, the sins he's forgiven, the burdens he's carried. Think about the way he fearfully and wonderfully put you together in the beginning. And you can find them in the lives of other Christians. Remember the marriages the Lord has restored, the addictions he's broken, the prodigals he has brought home. Look back on the wonderful works of the Lord. Jonah looked back and he remembered the goodness of the Lord, but he also remembered something else. And it is kind of profound if you want to know the truth. It's a lesson anyone who has run away from God understands. Jonah said that he came to realize that when people give their lives to worthless idols, they forfeit their own mercy. What a trade that is. What a horrible trade. When we cling to idols, we are holding on to nothing and giving away everything. We exchange mercy and love for emptiness. That is what sin does. It promises satisfaction, but it leaves us dry and hollow. Adrian Rogers, the famous former pastor of the church in Memphis, once said, listen to this, sin will take you further than you want to go. It will keep you longer than you want to stay, and it will cost you more than you want to pay. Sin takes and leaves you empty. God's mercy covers and makes you whole. Sin exhausts and wears you down. God's mercy renews you and lifts you up. Sin costs you more than you can afford. God's mercy is freely given. That's what Jonah discovered in his desperate situation. So he looked up and he cried out. He looked around and described his situation. He looked back and remembered what God had done. And number four, he looked ahead. Finally, Jonah looked ahead. He didn't dwell on his sin. He didn't rehearse the mistakes he had made. He didn't wallow in regret. Instead, Jonah recommitted himself to the Lord, and he did it with a spirit of thanksgiving. Listen to verse 9. He said, "But I will sacrifice to you with the voice of thanksgiving. I will pay what I have vowed. Salvation is of the Lord." Jonah started this prayer crying out for help. Remember where he is and what kind of a mess he's gotten himself into. Now he finishes it with a shout of praise. He promises to say out loud, "Lord, I thank you for who you are and what you have done." He also promises to pay his vow. Jonah is finally accepting the assignment that God has given him. In his heart, he is saying, "Yes, Lord, send me. I will go to Nineveh. I will do what you asked me to do in the first place." That is the kind of prayer you can pray when your life has fallen apart. You don't have to fix everything all at once. You can simply say, "Lord, I blew it. But if you bring me out of this, I will do the very thing you've told me to do." Then you take that step, whether you feel like it or not, and you do it with a thankful heart. And that brings us to the last line of Jonah's prayer. Some have called this the central verse in the entire Bible because it expresses with great economy the language of the main point of the Bible. Jonah simply says in verse 9, "Salvation is of the Lord." Salvation is of the Lord. One author wrote, "Salvation belongs to God alone and to no one else. If someone is saved, it is wholly God's doing. It is not a matter of God saving you partly and you saving yourself partly. No, God saves. We do not and cannot save ourselves. That is the gospel." So when you're in trouble and you're overwhelmed by life, whether it's because of your actions or whether you are entirely innocent, I hope you will remember to pray. And maybe even write it down like Jonah did. There's something to be said for writing out your prayers. So if you're in trouble today, look out and cry out to God. Look around and be honest about your situation. Look back and remember God's mercy. And look ahead and do the next right thing. There are many Psalms in the Bible that illustrate Jonah's prayer life. And I'm not going to talk to you about all of them, but I just want to tell you about one psalm. This is one of my favorite psalms, Psalm 107. It helps us understand the ways of God. In many ways, it gives a panoramic view of Israel's history and a revealing look at our own hearts as well. You know, the Israelites were stubborn and stiff-necked people. I often thank God he didn't call me to be Moses. Imagine leading millions of rebellious people through the wilderness. They had a pattern. They would get in trouble. They would cry out to God. be delivered, and then fall right back into trouble again. Before we judge them too harshly, how many times have we prayed, Lord, it's me again? Notice the pattern in Psalm 107. It starts with God's people wandering in the desert, hungry, thirsty, and too weak to go on. And then verse 6 says, then they cried out to the Lord in their trouble, and he delivered them out of their distress. A few verses later, they're back in trouble again. They're sitting in darkness and in the shadow of death, bound in affliction. Verse 13 says, then they cried out to the Lord in their trouble, and he saved them out of their distress. The next few verses describe them as fools who were afflicted because of their transgression and iniquities. And verse 19 says, then they cried out to the Lord in their trouble, and he saved them out of their distress. And in verse 28, after they are described as being at their wit's end, it says, then they cry out to the Lord in their trouble, and he brings them out of their distresses. Over and over again, the pattern. Trouble, cry out to God, deliverance, fall back into the same mess, started the whole process. What is the lesson in all of this? Verse 43 tells us, whoever is wise will observe these things, and they will understand the loving kindness of the Lord. That is the message of Psalm 107 and of Jonah 2, the loving kindness of the Lord. What kind of God do we have? A God of mercy, a God of grace, a God of loving kindness. He's not waiting to jump all over you because of what you have done. He's waiting to welcome you back in forgiveness and fellowship. He waits with outstretched arms. Whenever you cry out to him, he responds. He heals what is broken, and he restores what is damaged. But he does not force us to come back. You must take that action yourself. When we cry out, he hears us. You say, well, Pastor Jeremiah, you don't know what I've done. And I don't really need to know what you've done, because I know what he does, and he forgives. No matter what happens, he forgives. So wherever you are, if you're kind of striding along at the edge of the pack, not really walking with the Lord like you should, cry out to God. Tell him what's happening in your life. Ask him to forgive you and help you get back on track. He'll do that, and you will be the one blessed by it.
9: Amen. Well, thank you for listening today, and thank you for absorbing the Word of God, because you know what? It won't be very long before you'll be in a situation where you will need to pray and cry out to God, as I told you about that in this message. Crying out to God is something we all get to somewhere in the midst of life. Tomorrow and Friday, we're going to talk about the second chance. This is my favorite part of this book, and it begins with these words, the word of the Lord came unto Jonah the second time. How many of you know we serve a God who doesn't give up on us when we mess up the first time? He's there for us the second time. So if you've wondered if God is through with you because you've done something you're ashamed of and you violated your covenant with him, just remember this passage and be sure and join us tomorrow and Friday as we talk about it here on Turning Point. Don't forget to get your calendar. 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
5: Sometimes you might not feel worthy enough to serve in a church ministry. Such was the case for Matt Johnson. Twice a year, his church would have people address the congregation in hopes of getting new volunteers. He'd listen and think, "Man, this is not for me." That was his response until his pastor spoke one Sunday on finding people that could change the oil in cars. That got Matt's attention. The pastor wanted to start a ministry for single moms and widows, many of which couldn't afford to get their oil changed. Now, one Saturday a month, Matt changes the oil and checks all the fluids in about 20 cars while his wife talks and prays with these widows and single moms. He's excited for the work he's finally able to do for Christ's kingdom.
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6: This is the Old Trailblazer broadcast. This is Pastor Albert Pendarvis, pastor here at Radio Missions, where the gospel goes out on a regular basis. And we're happy to have you folks listening. We recently conducted a little survey getting folks to tell us where they're hearing us from. And I was greatly overwhelmed and pleased at the response that we got over the email and over radio, over the cards and letters and phone call. So I'm happy that I praise the Lord for each one of you. And we still, if you didn't write or call, let me hear from you. My mailing address is the Old Trailblazer, Post Office Box 1810, Walker, Louisiana. We're looking at this study now on the work of the Holy Spirit, and we took out time last week to think some thoughts along demonism, which is a part of this New Age religion. And I tell you now, the only salvation this new gospel under the influence of demonism brings to an individual is a decision for Jesus. And leads him to a profession of faith without membership, without being

0: being truly saved. And now, there's no Holy Spirit conviction there, no Bible repentance, no radical change in that individual life. The Scriptures say if any man be in Christ, he's a new creature. And my friend, I'm literally amazed at the opposition we find today everywhere against the doctrines of the Holy Spirit conviction, which leads a sinner to repentance and salvation. We have folks call me, write me, and give me I don't know what you want to call it, nasty words. I had a man call me the other day and asked me, said, was I a Calvinist? And well, we preached the Calvin doctrine. He hung up on me, said, didn't want to listen to me no more. My friend, this shows what influence demonism have wrought upon our present day ministry. This new gospel doesn't interfere with the old life, doesn't seek to change it. As I often say, the Scripture says, any man be in Christ, he's a new creature. And this new religion doesn't do that. Now let's live in its own pleasure and its source of oceans of good, clean fun, innocent enjoyment. We're living in a day when it seems that the average preacher thinks he must entertain his audience and keep them in good humor. I had a preacher I heard on a radio station in New Orleans one Sunday. He said that he had told over 2,000 jokes from his pulpit, and he wrote a book. He said, I tell a joke. Now, my friend, he was a joker himself. My friend, if the Lord leaves that man there, he'll just wake up in hell, make a good backstick in hell, we used to say. So this new gospel that's everywhere now takes great delight. They sing religious choruses and various clubs and youth movements and seeks to entertain their people by watching religious movies. And this new gospel puts the emphasis on enjoyment, not on blood redemption. The average preacher today would not know what to do with a group of young people who came under Holy Spirit conviction and bowed down under the weight and load of sin. So instead of holding their young people with a preaching of the gospel under the power of the Holy Spirit, they bring the world inside their church to hold their young people, fill up their pews, and raise up their finances. This new gospel preaches similarities, makes no unpleasant demands upon its members. This new gospel offers the same thing that the world offers. The only difference is it puts it on a higher moral plane. Now, the average preacher lets his members cuss, smoke, dance, rob God, live immoral lives, go to dances, shack up, attend the theaters, movie houses, never says a warning word. Never says a warning word, my friend. I hear them. I hear those preachers. You do too, if you're honest. But listen, in other words, this new gospel seeks to give the religious, sin-mad world what it clamors for and tries to do it on a high religious plane under the cloak of religious veneer. Therefore, the emphasis is put upon religious program and not on blood redemption. This is one of the worst forms of religious counterfeit that Satan has ever put over through demon influence. I don't care what you believe or what type of life you live. If the emphasis is not put on the cross of Christ, what the Lord did there on the cross, what the Lord's blood means, you're influenced by demon spirits and have missed the way of life. Paul said, "For God forbid that I should glory save in the cross of Christ, by whom I am crucified unto the world, and the world crucified unto me." In Hebrews 9, we find these words, "Without the shedding of blood, there is no remission or no forgiveness." All through the entire Word of God, you face this teaching. It is the blood, and the blood alone, which must be applied for the remission of sin. Have you ever pled the blood? You say, how can I be saved? Plead the blood. Call on the Lord. Lord, you remember. You remember you shed your blood there on the cross to save sinners. Lord, place me under that blood. Lord, have you ever done that, my friend? Or are you a part of this new modern age religion? It's a gracious thing in the Word. It's don't offend anybody. You know, I have folks call me once in a while and tell me that I offend them. Well, the Word is offensive, my friend. I hope my mannerisms don't offend you. If the Word of God offends you, then I can't help it. The Scripture says, the soul that sinneth, it shall die. The soul that sinneth, it shall die. And after that, the judgment. Does that offend you? Maybe it frightens you. Maybe it don't offend you, but it frightens you. I hope it does. My friend, you're a living, breathing soul, body with a soul that's going to live on throughout eternity. I mean, I know what's happening. We just blow it off, as the kids say. We just blow it off. But my friend, it's the truth. It's reality. Has it ever dawned upon you that you have a living, breathing soul that's going to live on, my friend, where the worm dieth not and the fire is not quenched if you're going to hell? Oh, that offends me, Pastor. I had a woman call me one day on the radio. She'd heard me. And she called me and she said, Pastor, don't use that word hell anymore. I said, that frightens me. I said, well, lady, the Bible speaks of hell. And it describes it pretty vividly. And I'm to preach the gospel and preach the word of God. She said, but I'd rather you wouldn't say that. She was kind. She said, I'd rather you wouldn't say that. My friend, I don't know what to tell her. What should I have told her? I don't really know, my friend. But listen, we see these words. It is the blood on the altar that makes the atonement for a soul. Again, Jehovah said, when I see the blood, I pass over you. It's right. He said, when I see the blood, and the blood of Christ, Jesus Christ, the Son of God, cleanses us from all sin. Isn't that a gracious verse? He said, ye know that you are not redeemed with corruptible things as silver and gold. No, from your vain conversation, received by tradition from your fathers, but with the precious blood of Christ, as of a lamb slain, without blemish and without spot. My friend, I watch some of these celebrities' funerals when they pass on. And not long ago, we had one that took 2 or 3 hours, this lady who died. And they had 2 or 3 eulogies spoken for her, and then the preacher got up. But they never said anything about blood. They talked about what a gracious person this lady was and all of those things and told some funny things about her. But my friend, we've degenerated down into just a junk preaching. We don't have hardly any soul-searching messages or where you're going to spend eternity. I asked you folks this morning, you people out there hear the old trailblazer, you tell me, oh, we love the trailblazer, where are you going to spend eternity? What about, what's the condition of your soul at this time? Can you look me in the eye and say, trailblazer, I know the Lord. I'm serving the Lord with all I can. I'm praising the Lord. Can you look me in the eye and say that? Can you write me a little note and say, Pastor, I appreciate your message. I can tell you I'm saved. I know the Lord. The Lord washed me in his precious blood. I'd love to hear from you if you can do that. I do, my friend. My object in this ministry is not to have a worldwide ministry and get on a bunch of radio stations. My object here is to preach the gospel that one soul, if all this ministry that we have, worldwide, the internet, radio missions radio, all of these live streaming, we have all these booklets by the million. If all of those things, if one soul, just one soul gets saved, and that soul is yours. Won't that be precious? Is that your soul today? Can you look it up and say, thank you, Trailblazer, for being true to my soul? I have folks do that on a regular basis, my friend. I hope I can hear from you. But listen. You know that you were not redeemed with silver and gold. No. But listen, but with the precious blood of Christ as a lamb without blemish and without spot. Then he said, how much more shall the blood of Christ, who through the eternal Spirit offered himself without spot to God, purge your conscience from dead works to serve the living God. Listen again to the word of God. But God, who commended his love toward us in that while we were yet sinners. Christ died while we were yet sinners, my friend. He says, he came to seek and to save that which was lost. I often allude to that verse, Luke 19:10. Not only does it say that he came to save sinners who were lost, but it came to seek those. And that's what the work of the Holy Spirit is, my friend, to seek out, root out every nook and cranny of this country, of this world, where there are one of God's elect, one of those whom the Lord has ordained to save. And the Holy Spirit roots them out like he did the old trailblazer. Come there to my heart, my life. Prick my heart with the word of God. Oh, not with foolishness, not with visions and dreams and those kind of things, but with the word of God. The scripture says, the word, thy word is a lamp to my feet and a light to my pathway. The Bible said, ye shall know the truth, and the truth shall set you free. I tell my folks here, if you never hear God's word, you won't never be saved. You can put that down in your pipe and smoke it. If you never hear God's word, you won't ever be saved. You might hear it in the words of an old song. You might hear it in the words of some old saint of God's testimony. I don't care. I don't know where you hear it at. I know. I know where I heard it. And it went home to my heart like a barbed arrow over a period of time, letting me see that I was a rebel against Christ. I wanted my way. I wanted everything to suit me. I, me, mine, mine. That's what I wanted. And that's what I had. Until the Lord probed my heart. Have you ever been probed? Have your heart ever been probed? You might say, well, that old fool, I won't listen to him no more. Don't do that. Don't do that. Don't go out lost. Don't go out and, you know what I like for you to do? Go out behind the barn and get on your knees if you have to and ask the Lord to search your heart. Lord, search my heart. Is that old trailblazer telling me the truth? Is he telling the truth, my friend? Lord, is he telling the truth, Lord? Is that old trailblazer? Is he just on there blowing smoke? No, no. He's not blowing smoke, my friend. He's trying to be true to your soul. If it ever comes there, you'll never get over that. You'll never forget the day that the Lord awakened you because you was headed down that broad road. I'm bringing a message tomorrow on the broad road and the narrow road. You know the broad road leads to hell? It does, my friend. Satan makes that road broad. He does. Oh, he makes it broad. You go down to Interstate 10 over here on the coast, and you can see I saw 17 billboards in about a mile advertising the casinos where the pretty girls and the whiskey bottles and the machines where you play roulette wheel and all those things. Boy, they look attractive, don't they? Oh, yes. But the old trailblazer running out of time. Remember, my mailing address, the old trailblazer, post office box 1810, Walker, Louisiana, 70785. Until next time, goodbye and God bless you.
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4: Shalom, this is Stephen Gehr. Welcome to our continuation of the series, The Servant of the Lord in Messianic Prophecy. And what we saw last time as we began our discussion on Isaiah 49, the second servant song, we saw in the first four verses that this is written in the first person. And this servant song, this Servant of the Lord passage records the words of the servant of the Messiah himself. Who is it addressed to? First of all, it's addressed to the Gentiles, to the nations. And the Messiah explains that his mission was given to him prior to his birth. He goes on to explain that he is the very personification of the nation of Israel. Ultimate Israel will accomplish what Israel proper never could. However, he goes on in verse 4 to tell us that the Messiah experiences some discouragement. Doesn't explain, but for some reason, the Messiah's mission has not been successfully received. Verse 5 allows us to continue. And now says the Lord, who formed me from the womb to be his servant. So here's the Lord's response. The servant is now quoting the Lord, who formed him from the womb to be his servant. And here we have the servant's mission summarized in a few succinct points. To bring Jacob back to him, so that Israel might be gathered to him, for I am honored in the sight of the Lord, and my God is my strength. So first thing the Messiah was to do was to sound a clarion call for Israel to return to God, to bring Jacob back to him, in other words, to call Jacob, to call Israel to repentance. The second point of the servant's mission is that Israel's repentance was to serve as the means, and indeed the prerequisite, for their regathering to the land. So, to bring Jacob back to him, so that Israel might be gathered to him. The prophetic picture here is that the regathering of the Jewish people to the nation of Israel must be preceded by their repentance. So what we see today with the Jewish people returning to the nation of Israel, roughly a third of the worldwide Jewish populace lives in Israel now. That's not what's being referred to here. That's not the ultimate regathering that Isaiah speaks of. That's just a foreshadowing. What we see today in the nation of Israel is merely a foreshadowing. Not that it's important, and I'm not disparaging it in any way. It's awesome and glorious, but it is just a foretaste of what God actually has planned for his people when they corporately repent. But then in verse 6, we get the third mission point. And he says, this is the servant quoting the Lord, "It is too small a thing that you should be my servant to raise up the tribes of Jacob and to restore the preserved ones of Israel." That's an important job, but for a guy like you, that's too small an assignment. That can't be all there is. It doesn't use all of your talents, all of your abilities. For my son, no. A bigger job is going to be called for. Because let's face it, when we talk about the Jewish people, if we talk about the Jewish people today, for example, 15, 16 million Jewish people, they say that's an important job, but there's more to the Messiah's power and talent and ability than that. So it's too small a thing for you to raise up the tribes of Jacob and to restore the preserved ones of Israel. Here's what I'm going to add to your job description. Verse 6, "I will also make you a light of the nations, so that my salvation may reach to the end of the earth." And now you're talking. Now that's an assignment that is fit and worthy for the servant of the Lord. So the third point, and really think about this. This is an 8th century Hebrew document. It should knock your socks off. This servant is not just going to call Israel, but will be a light to the Gentiles. This messianic light is going to result in Gentile salvation. Now, Jesus' name itself, Yeshua, means salvation. So my salvation, my Yeshua, will reach to the end of the earth indeed. That's the power of the servant of the Lord. The salvation of the Lord the Yeshua of God will reach to the ends of the earth. But then verse 7 really shakes things up a little bit. Thus says the Lord, once again the servant quoting the Lord, thus says the Lord, the Redeemer of Israel and its Holy One, to the despised one, to the one abhorred by the nation, to the servant of rulers, kings will see and arise, princes will also bow down, because of the Lord who is faithful, the Holy One of Israel, who has chosen you. Well, God calls this messianic figure suddenly by three names. None of them sound very good. The despised one, that doesn't sound very nice. The one abhorred by the nation, that's worse. Notice that the one abhorred by the nation, nation is singular. Which nation abhors this one? Israel, of course, is the one who's going to abhor this servant. And the servant of rulers. So although the servant is going to experience rejection, the rejection is only going to be temporary. Why? How come? Pourquoi? Not because people will eventually get a clue to his identity or status of their own accord, but because of the faithfulness of the Lord who has chosen his servant, because of the Lord who is faithful, the Holy One of Israel who has chosen you. In fact, it's a common misunderstanding, misnomer, to assume that it would have been possible for any more than a remnant of Israel to have recognized the Messiah in his first advent. We get these kinds of suppositional possibility questions all the time. Well, what if Israel had actually recognized Jesus en masse in his first advent? Never could have happened. You can't even imagine it, because Isaiah reveals it could never have been the case. If you want confirmation that Jesus is the true Messiah, I'll give you the confirmation. He was rejected wholesale by the Jewish leadership, by the representatives of the nation. That's your confirmation that he's the true Messiah. That's how Isaiah writes about him. Israel has no shortage. The Jewish people have never had shortage of messianic claimants. But other messianic figures, pick any, Bar Kokhba, any of them, they were hailed and they were received joyfully. But these messiahs were only rejected as messiah once they were killed. That's how you knew they weren't the messiahs. They were rejected because they were killed. They couldn't possibly have been the messiah. But Jesus, unlike the others, was first rejected. And that is specifically why he was killed. So the order with Jesus is reversed compared with any other Messiah. Jesus was first rejected, specifically by the leadership, and that was why he was killed. Verse 8, thus says the Lord, in a favorable time I have answered you, in a day of salvation I have helped you. I will keep you and give you for a covenant of the people, to restore the land, to make them inherit the desolate heritages, saying to those who are bound, go forth. To those in darkness, show yourselves. Along the roads they will feed, and their pasture will be on all bare heights. They will not hunger or thirst, etc., etc. And then he goes on to conclude in verse 13, shout for joy, O heavens, rejoice, O earth, break forth into joyful shouting, O mountains, for the Lord has comforted his people and will have compassion on his afflicted. So once again, the Lord calls this servant a living covenant, a new covenant, the very embodiment of every divine covenant. And what does this particular guy, this living ultimate covenant, promise? Promises Israel's restoration to their restored land. A restored people in a restored land. No matter how far they have been dispersed, the Lord will call them back. And it's only through the Messiah and only through his work that Israel, through the exercise of eventual faith in Messiah, will experience the Messianic kingdom. Is this a Jewish position? Well, the Midrash certainly seems so. Both Midrash on Proverbs and on Psalms references this specific passage regarding the Messiah. Does the New Testament recognize this passage as messianic? And how? I don't know how else you can read Matthew 1:21, that he's called from the womb. She shall bear a son, and you shall call his name Jesus, for he will save his people from their sins. That's a direct shout out to Isaiah 49. How about old Simeon in the temple in Luke 2 when he sees the baby Jesus? He says, "My eyes have seen your salvation, which you've prepared in the presence of all peoples, a light of revelation to the Gentiles and the glory of your people, Israel." Certainly, Jesus fulfilled the servant's mission to call Israel back to God. You remember in the Gospels, it was Jesus' opening declaratory salvo at the onset of his ministry. In Matthew 4:17, from that time, Jesus began to preach and say, "Repent, for the kingdom of God is at hand," or "the kingdom of heaven is at hand." This characterized the opening call. The first thing out of Jesus' mouth is to call the nation of Israel back to God. And it's also the last thing out of his mouth recorded in the scriptures back in Acts 1:8. "You'll receive power when the Holy Spirit has come upon you, and you shall be my witnesses, both in Jerusalem and in all Judea and Samaria, and even to the ends of the earth." So he calls Israel to repentance, but ultimately his salvation extends to the ends of the earth. Isaiah 49, a very powerful and potent messianic prophecy, and truly a critical key for us to understand what's going on in the Gospels and the book of Acts. Well, the plot's going to thicken by the time we get to our next passage, but I'm afraid for the time being, I'm going to have to leave you in suspense. We'll pick it up next time. Shalom.
3: 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This is Chris Rodriguez. 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
6: When did we stop trusting one another? 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Somewhere along the way, that confidence eroded, and we've grown wary, skeptical, quick to suspect. But there's an old word worth recovering, a quality that holds a life together even when everything else falls apart. Today on Insight for Living, Chuck Swindoll turns to the story of Job to explore what it means to be a person of true and lasting integrity.
7: I do want to read for you from a section right in the center of Job. We're studying Job. We've come to chapter 29, and we'll go through chapter 31, sort of picking and choosing our way in this journey. Chapter 29 looks back to the great days of the past. Chapter 30 looks at the misery of the present. And then chapter 31 looks ahead, and Job stands firm in his integrity as he writes that 31st chapter. But let's go to 29, verse 1. Let me read some verses here. Job again took up his discourse and said, "Oh, that I were as in months gone by, as in the days when God watched over me, when his lamp shone over my head and his light I walked through, and by his light I walked through darkness, as I was in the prime of my days, when the friendship of God was over my tent, when the Almighty was yet with me and my children were all around me, when my steps were bathed in butter and the rock poured out for me streams of oil. When I went out to the gate of the city, when I took my seat in the square, the young men saw me and hid themselves, and the old men arose and stood." Chapter 30, verse 1, "But now," now here's the present, "but now those younger than I mock me." Verse 9, "And now I have become their taunt. I have even become a byword to them. They abhor me and stand aloof from me, and they do not refrain from spitting at my face." 27, "I am seething within and cannot relax. Days of affliction confront me. I go about mourning without comfort. I stand up in the assembly and cry out for help." Chapter 31, verse 5. "If I have walked with falsehood and my foot has hastened after deceit, let him," that is God, "weigh me with accurate scales. Let God know my integrity." 35. "Oh, that I had one to hear me. Behold, here is my signature. Let the Almighty answer me."
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7: Ours is fast becoming a jaded generation. Perhaps a better way to put it is suspicious. Time once was when a leader was chosen because of character, and those who followed that leader respected that person because of character. The old word was integrity. We just trusted one another. I remember as a little lad hearing my father say things like, you can trust him. He gave us his word. My mom and dad had a little work done on our house in East Houston back when I was a kid. I remember they were talking about it at the table, and my mother asked about a contract. My dad smiled and said, "We had a gentleman's agreement. There's no need to have a contract signed." I thought about that this past week, and I thought, today we would laugh him off the stage. There's always a contract signed. I mean, why are there lawyers? We have fun with you lawyers, but we need you. We needle you, but we need you. Back then, we didn't seem to need you as much. For after all, his word is his bond. At the risk of being too general and too generic with this answer, I think much of the erosion of the public's trust can be traced back to three houses. the courthouse, the White House, and God's house. Time once was that the law was upheld in the courthouse, and attorneys did, in fact, walk in integrity, as some still do, thank God. Cases were taken because they were cases worth addressing, and the accused was worth defending because he may, in fact, or she may, in fact, be innocent. My heart skipped an extra beat this past week when I heard the defense attorney make a comment on a particular case of child molestation, and having lost the case because the man was found guilty, the attorney waved it off with his hand and said to the reporter, "I knew he was guilty. I knew all along. He had told me he was, but after all, it was a case." And all the while, his defense was a sham, knowing the man was guilty. There are problems in the courthouse. You remember as a little child trusting the president? Remember when you, like I, stood with our hands over our heart and pledged allegiance to the flag of the United States of America? I remember standing in third grade doing that, right in the middle of the Second World War, was barefoot. If I had my way, I'd have gone barefoot all the way through high school, but I had to start wearing shoes by junior high. Anyway, I'm standing there barefoot in third grade, pledging allegiance and looking at the president's picture as it's framed right next to the flag, thinking, what a man. Never, ever thinking there could ever be a lie in the Oval Office. And I've lived long enough to know from those who witnessed it that there have been many. Something happened when I forced myself to believe that there wasn't integrity even in some presidents' lives. But God's house. It's one thing to have Watergate, but to have Pearly Gate. Back not long ago, there was a scandal that smeared across the work of God, and all of us in ministry were hurt by it, though only a few were engaged in it. Time once was when the minister moved into the neighborhood, people were happy to have a preacher living near. No longer. It's heartbreaking. The breakdown of integrity. Stephen Carter has written a fine book called, simply, Integrity. In it, he tells this story. There's an old joke about a fabulously rich man who, as he lies dying, summons to his bedside his three most trusted friends, his doctor, his priest, and his lawyer. When the three are assembled, he tells them, "I know they say you can't take it with you, but I'm going to try." He then distributes three identical and very thick packages, each of which turns out to contain $10 million in cash. "I want all of you to come to my funeral," he says, "and when they put me in the ground, throw the envelopes in after me." You jaded audience, you. Each friend in turn promises that he will do it in the course. In due course, the rich man dies. His three friends attend the funeral, and at the cemetery, each tosses the thick package into the grave. As they begin to walk back to their cars, the doctor says, "My friends, I have a confession to make. Last night, I was sitting in my office with the package, and I got to thinking about the new wing for sick children that the hospital is trying to build, and I thought, well, this $10 million could do a lot of good instead of ending up covered with dirt. I knew that our dear friend, if he were in his right mind, would have preferred this charitable use, so I took the money out and gave it to the hospital for the new wing. The envelope I put in the grave was stuffed with old newspapers." The lawyer rounds on him in a fury. "The money," he says, "was given in trust. The doctor's a trustee. By converting the money to his own use or even the use of a charity, he has violated a sacred legal duty and maybe has committed a felony besides." The lawyer is still in full cry when the priest said, "Not so fast, my son," and then proceeds to tell his own story. He, too, has a confession to make. He was sitting in the rectory last night thinking about the church's efforts to raise enough money to endow the soup kitchen and homeless shelter it has been running. And he, too, finally decided that it was better to put the money to good use than bury it in the ground. He quotes the parable of the talents. So he gave the money to the soup kitchen and homeless shelter, and he, too, stuffed the envelope with newspapers. Now the lawyer is nearly apoplectic. He reads both men the riot act. As officer of the court, he says he may well have to report this breach of fiduciary duty. And apart from the law, he says there's a friendship to be considered. They disobeyed the dying wish of their closest friend. You should have done what I did, he concluded. In order to be absolutely certain that I carried out our friend's request with the most meticulous care, I put the cash in my office safe, and it's still there, safe from harm. Then I wrote a check for $10 million. And that is what's in the grave. I'm currently reading Eyewitness to Power by David Gergen. The name you may not catch, but you'd know the face. He was often seen on the site alongside people like President Nixon and Ford and President Reagan and more recently President Clinton. He was an advisor and counselor and friend. He writes not a kiss-and-tell sort of book, but a straight-from-the-shoulder book, and often mentions the word integrity. And when he sums up the seven characteristics that mark a president, we're not surprised to see listed first that leadership starts from within. He quotes a former senator, "If you have integrity, nothing else matters. If you don't have integrity, nothing else matters." Maybe that explains why all of us have such high regard for Job. A man of integrity before the bottom fell out of his life. A man of integrity when it fell out of his life. A man of integrity after it fell out of his life. And a person who dies with integrity. He never compromised his integrity. Suffering we admire, even the endurance of suffering we admire, but the modeling of integrity, we stand in awe of that. Nothing is better than that. He says in the 27th chapter of his book, at the end of verse 5, chapter 27, he makes it clear, "Till I die, I will not put away my integrity from me. I hold fast my righteousness and will not let it go." Job's problem back then, however, was like the leader's problem today. He had a jaded audience. He had a group of men who were suspicious. Words are words and nothing more. No one could be going through the kind of hell you're going through physically, emotionally, domestically. Nobody would lose business, home, family, health, and not be guilty of something, something really secret and really bad. And they never believed otherwise. In fact, they intensified their blame as time passed until finally, they decide to be quiet. And Job is left with their words ringing in his ears. And for a little brief interlude, chapters 27 through 31 of the book, Job has time to think about what they've said and to think through his life. The benefit of it is that he kept a journal. And it appears today in the Bible by his name. And when you get to chapter 29 of this book, you find Job looking back with a bit of sighing as he remembers when, and he recounts the blessings of God. That's all through chapter 29. With the turning of the verse at chapter 30, verse 1, he says, "But now," and he now rehearses his current misery. 29 is the blessings of the past. 30 is the misery of the present. And then 31, he again underscores his integrity, lest any of them think the change from the way it was to the way it is was not because he had failed in his integrity. By the way, be very careful about judging anyone going through suffering. Be especially careful not to cast blame. You and I do not know why another suffers. We do not know. Job's friends should have known that lesson and learned it early in life, but they didn't know it even later in life. So they only added to his misery. But before the misery, let's look at chapter 29 and see the glory of the past. It'll make you sigh with Job as he remembers how things once were. His words are eloquent. Job again took up his discourse and said, "Oh, that I were as in months gone by." See, he's looking back. He's remembering when. "As in the days when God watched over me. Oh, I would love to know days like that when he and I talked together and he and I walked together." Adam must have had similar feelings after the fall. "How great it was when we walked in the cool of the evening and there was nothing between my God and me." Job continues, "When God's lamp shone over my head and by his light I walked through darkness as I was in the prime of my days. When the friendship of God was over my tent." Isn't that a beautiful way to put it? "When the friendship of God was over my tent. When the Almighty was yet with me and my children were around me." This is not a doting parent or a languishing grandparent. This is a grown man remembering when he had the 10 children still alive and could visit with them and even enjoy meals and celebrations with all of them around the table. "I remember when," says Job, "how great it was." I love verse 6. "When my steps were bathed in butter." Gotta swallow when I read that. Makes my jaws kind of push the saliva out there. "When my steps were bathed in butter and the rock poured out for me streams of oil." It was so good. Life was so great. All of us have days we can remember when there were such great moments. Maybe in more innocent days for you. Maybe before trials really reared their heads and grew horns. As you look back, you recall maybe your early walk with the Lord and your steps were ordered by Him. And each new dawn seemed to bring a fresh new touch with Him and His Word. Look at how He describes it. The young men. Well, let's take verse 7. "When I went out to the gate of the city, when I took my seat in the square," this is where the aging would hold forth. This is where a council was given. This is where lectures were delivered. "The young men saw me and hid themselves." It's a picture of slipping back in the shadows so as not to detract from his presence. "And the older men arose and stood. Princes stopped talking and put their hands on their mouths." Isn't that vivid? When we are in the presence of someone we greatly admire, as has been my experience on a few occasions, I inadvertently catch myself putting my hand on my mouth. Maybe part of the reason is to help me keep my mouth closed. What I have to say means nothing. I remember sitting as a student during my years in seminary, and not only was I studying under an enviable faculty and a privileged position that I never took for granted, but on occasion, the school would invite to our campus one of those Christian statesmen. I remember the first time I ever looked at Richard Sumi, who was at that time a board member and had not yet come as the chaplain and had done such a fine work at Richmond, Virginia, at Emmanuel Baptist, and then going on to Wheaton, and was a pastor at the Wheaton Bible Church. And I remember his coming on the campus was a benediction to the campus. And I could name a half dozen others. And I would occasionally just want to be near him, just to hear him, just to be in his shadow. They did that with Job. Job would come to the city square, not in pride, but perhaps carrying on his duties, his responsibilities, and how the young men would gather to hear his wisdom. Here is a man who could be trusted with riches, and he was significantly wealthy, but never conducted himself as above anyone. How beautiful to be around people like that, humbly wealthy. A man of great compassion and great generosity and benevolence, and his life was like the flowing of oil over the rocks, flowing into others' lives, and princes would even stop. The voice of nobles was hushed, and their tongues stuck to their palate. For when the ear heard, it called me blessed. And when the eye saw, it gave witness of me. Because I delivered the poor who cried for help, and the orphan who had no helper. I defended the defenseless, and I stood in behalf of those taken advantage of. And I did not forget those in great need. Verse 17, I stood for truth. I broke the jaws of the wicked. I love the way that reads. And snatched the prey from his teeth. I thought it would last forever. The sports world lost a figure that has made the headlines, not only on the sports page, but in sports magazines and even some headlines, and I'm sure the Baltimore paper. Baltimore Colts had a quarterback named Johnny Unitas, who was the quarterback of my young manhood. And I remember, as a young man who was just beginning to follow professional football, watching what was then called the Field General, which was a name given to quarterbacks. He was quite a character. And on one occasion, I read in Sports Illustrated, coaches and players often stood alike in awe of him. On one occasion, he told his coach, just sit back and enjoy. I won't need any help this game. That is a good quarterback. And the coach said, matter of fact, we smeared him. And I just stayed out of the way. Every once in a while, there comes across this earth scene certain people who capture our attention and have a command of life. And we long to be near them. He says in verse 25, I chose a way for them and sat as chief and dwelt as a king among the troops, as one who comforted the mourners. One man writes, this verse encompasses every aspect of his role in the community, from leading the council in peaceful times to guiding the people through crisis and caring for the unfortunate. He inspired the whole community. But now, look at the opening of chapter 30. But now. And maybe Job stands, pulls back the sleeve of his robe, and exposes the boils running with pus. His lips are cracked and bleeding. His tongue is parched. His body is gaunt. The lines are on his face. And he says, but now those younger than I mock me.
8: But now, two small words that mark the moment everything changed for Job, when the blessings of yesterday gave way to the heartache of today. Perhaps you know that turn all too well. Here on Insight for Living, Chuck Swindoll is reminding us that integrity isn't something we abandon when life falls apart. It's what holds us steady when it does. He titled his message, The Passionate Testimony of an Innocent Man. If you're walking through a season of loss yourself, or living under the weight of words that have wounded you, we hope this study has brought you genuine comfort and renewed confidence in the one who never forgets your name. Job is a model for exercising grace under pressure. We saw it again today. His friends came to comfort him and crushed him instead.
6: And then God seemed silent. And yet, from the ash heap came these words, "But now." You may be sitting there today in your own ash heap. Words have wounded you, circumstances have overwhelmed you, and God feels

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2: But when we isolate ourselves from the church, what happens? 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We become an easier target for the enemy. It's just like a soldier separated from the rest of his platoon. He's more vulnerable alone, and so are we. That's why I cringe when I hear people say things like this. Well, I'll take Jesus, but I don't need the church. I've heard that a lot from people. Oh, I love Jesus. I'll take Jesus. I don't need the church. Believe me, folks, Satan loves that kind of reasoning. Let that sink in.
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6: And so I'm walking and I'm talking with God, and then my mind drifts. 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
8: 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This is Family Life Today. So I don't even remember who said this to me in the last couple of weeks, but they said, so I was watching you play bass the other night in the worship time at church, and I could tell you weren't into it as much as everybody else in the room was. And I was like, what? Did I show that? You know, and I remember the night, it was like everybody's arms were up. There were a couple people on their knees singing. It was beautiful. It really was. It was emotionally powerful.
7: Very.
8: I was resonating with the lyric of truth. I wasn't feeling what a lot of the emotions and expressions were in the room. And so this person called me out, not in a bad way, but they just said it was noticeable. Mm. And then I was like, oh, I got to fake it.
7: Which is interesting because one of our sons was at a Christian school and they had a chapel and they were doing worship.
8: He was

0: What, 12?
1: 12, very analytical. And a teacher came up to him and said, hey, you need to sing. And he said, I'm listening. And she said, no, you're going to sing and you're going to fake it or you'll be out of here. Those are the kind of things like, oh, I'm sure he felt like a misfit.
0: Yeah. And so we're going to talk about that today with Brant Hansen. Back again, the author of Blessed Are the Misfits. Brant, you know, when you hear those kind of stories, what do you think?
2: Oh, it hurts. I mean, I relate to it. Mm. It hurts because at least half the people listening are like this.
1: Mm. You think it's half?
2: I think so. I think a lot of people have these emotions during church, but church is kind of set up for that in a lot of ways. Not all traditions.
0: Yeah.
2: But in certain traditions, it's set up to produce emotion.
1: Mm.
2: And there's a lot of people that don't go in those places because they don't understand what's going on. It doesn't compute.
1: Mm. Doesn't make sense.
2: Right.
1: Yeah.
2: If you can imagine like going to Branson, Missouri, where they have all these theaters set up along the road and people are like, oh, I like this show. I like that. Well, not everybody's going to Branson.
0: Yeah.
2: They don't want a stage show. They're thinking about other stuff. They relate to God differently.
0: Mm.
2: It hurts because I know the kingdom welcomes people like me who are more analytical and robotic, and I relate to your son. I say robotic, I don't even mean it in a bad way. Like,
1: yeah,
2: just different.
1: God made us all different.
2: Yeah.
1: Yeah, and we can celebrate that. That's why I like the subtitle of your book, Great News for Believers Who Are Introverts, Spiritual Strugglers, or Just Feel Like They're Missing Something.
2: I heard somebody say, prayer is the thing we talk about the most and do the least. And I think that gets at something, because we all presume everybody else is praying all the time because everybody talks about it. But the reality is, once you start talking, it's a real struggle.
1: Do you think most people think it's a struggle?
2: I think so.
0: One of the things you wrote in your book, Brant, about prayer, where you said, you know, they asked Jesus to teach them to pray,
2: yes.
0: And he prayed for 25 seconds.
2: Yes. It's such good news to me. Think about this. Like, growing up, some church prayers, on and on. I'm thinking about the Cardinals game that afternoon, and I'm thinking about what we're going to eat, and I'm thinking about the girl, you know, over there, and like, what's the matter with me?
0: Yeah.
2: But they're still going on and on and on. And I love that when Jesus is saying, when you pray, do it this way. And he goes for 20, 25 seconds. If you say the Lord's Prayer, that's how long it takes. He covers enough. And he knows. This is what's so beautiful about this. He knows we have short attention spans.
1: Mm-hmm.
2: He's not mad. My mind drifts. It happens. So when I write a chapter about that, I think a lot of people, most people, honestly, like, oh, thank goodness. Think about how tender that is of God.
0: Yeah.
1: Mm.
2: To recognize our attention.
1: Because we feel like we're not as spiritual as that person up front.
2: Because you hear people, I get up at 5 and I pray for 3 hours, and then I'm like, well, that's awesome.
0: Yeah, it is.
2: I'm not there yet.
0: Yeah.
2: I might never be there.
1: Mm.
2: But look how kind God is to let me play anyway. Right?
0: Yeah.
2: And my attention span's not there. And then I had somebody point out that what you do when your mind drifts, let's say you go for a walk in the morning. That's what I do, and that's my prayer thing.
1: Yeah.
2: I'm walking the dog.
0: Your golden retriever.
2: Got the golden retriever.
0: I've seen that dog.
2: Yeah, aww. She's a sweetheart.
1: What's her name?
2: Cozy. She's really good. Really fluffy. But I take her out. And again, I struggle to pray. I don't feel God's presence. We talked about that. It's just not a strong feeling for me like it is some people. But I do it anyway because I know the truth is the truth.
1: Mm-hmm.
2: And so I'm walking and I'm talking with God. And then my mind drifts. And I'm like, instead of beating myself up for it, you know what I do? Take that thing that your mind just drifted to. That must be something important to you. Start praying about that.
1: Oh, that's good.
2: Fold
1: that's
2: really it back good. Into your prayer.
1: So grocery shopping?
2: Maybe.
0: You're grocery shopping to take care of your family.
2: Yeah, like, or you can say, hey, God, help me get the stuff done today I need to get done.
1: That's
2: I was
1: good.
2: Just thinking about grocery shopping.
1: Yeah.
2: Like, I got this list of stuff, and just give me the resources I need for today.
1: Mm.
2: Which is part of the Lord's Prayer.
1: Yeah.
2: Give us our daily bread.
1: And I don't know about guys, but women, we travel to our kids, our grandkids.
2: Absolutely.
1: We're thinking about them. So you're saying, just pray for them.
2: Well, that's something you're passionate about. You think God cares about what you're passionate about?
1: And maybe God took your mind that way, you're saying. Who knows?
2: But instead of beating yourself up for being, I'm so lame, that's such a bad prayer. Like, instead of that, he cares about what you care for.
1: Mm.
2: That's why you can do this.
1: Some people are so relieved. How many people right. say, I sit and pray and then my mind wanders?
2: Yeah, I think I'm not a very spiritual person. Yes, you are, but just go ahead and fold that back in because God cares about this
1: That's
2: stuff.
1: Good.
2: In fact, he says you can cast your cares on him because he cares for you. Whatever you're anxious for in 1 Peter is what it says. Like, why not?
1: Mm.
2: But people think I must be the worst Christian. I don't pray very well or I don't feel it. Like, you do it anyway. And what you do, prayer is just you and God talking together about what you're doing in life together.
1: Mm.
2: That's it. I've realized, I've gotten a little better about this since the lockdown stuff.
1: Mm.
2: Because you do so many Zoom meetings. I'm like, why would I miss my Zoom meeting with God? I have one other meeting. Why would I miss the one with the guy who actually can change everything and loves me more than anyone else, is rooting for me, wants to spend time with me, and can actually change things? I'm not missing that meeting.
1: Yeah. And I think it's important to, if you feel like the best time for me to pray, because I'm not a sitter. I'm always doing, I'm going, I'm active. And so my best prayer time is walking.
2: Yeah.
1: My mind is more centered. I just don't wander as much when I'm walking.
0: She runs into trees because her head's bowed and her eyes are closed.
2: That alone is something to pray for.
0: I mean,
2: so that's like just, yeah.
0: That's what made me think, because I've had people at my church sometimes say, hey, when you pray on stage, your eyes are open.
2: Okay.
0: And I'm like, I like to look at the congregation.
2: Oh, I bet.
0: Because I'm so grateful. I'm like, God, look what you're doing. It's amazing. As I'm talking to God, there's nowhere that we're told you have to close your eyes and bow your head, which I understand. Sometimes that's the way to do it, and it's reverent. But it's like, man, she loves creation. She feels God in creation.
2: Right.
0: So she's looking at God as she's talking to him.
2: I do the same thing when I'm commenting on, it's amazing how you made light.
1: Yes.
2: How it reflects through these trees. I love the different greens I can see right now. Like,
1: it's Romans 1:20 that we see him in his creation.
2: Right. He reveals his nature.
1: Yes.
2: And that he loves us. You didn't have to make everything so beautiful.
1: Mm.
2: You didn't have to make music.
1: Yeah.
2: Why did you make music? What does that have to do with anything other than beauty?
1: Mm-hmm.
2: Why are things beautiful? He loves us. We can see that he loves us. Just see the things that have been made. And to have your eyes open and talking to him about that seems like a perfectly human thing to do. I keep my eyes open when I talk to my wife most of the time. I mean, and friends. So if you want to close your eyes to concentrate, that's great. But this thing where we feel like losers, because people give this impression of super spirituality. Well, maybe they are super spiritual in some way that we're not. They've got a gift. But that's not all of us.
1: Let's talk about people that maybe you, in the subtitle, you talk about introverts.
2: Yeah.
1: Blessed are the introverts.
2: Yes.
1: Do you feel like introverted people, do they feel like misfits in America?
2: Well, in American church culture, you can. Mm-hmm. Again, in some traditions, like the tradition I'm from, there's a thing. Now, this could be controversial. I just ask that before you fire off a letter, think about it. And I could always be wrong, too. But I want to propose the idea that a lot of extroverts kind of feel like they're in charge of things, and they tell us what we need to be doing based on their gifts. So they're like, evangelize, evangelize, evangelize, evangelize. Okay. Now, that is something. I do want my friends and neighbors and everyone, for their own good, to know who the king is so that they can have peace. I want that.
1: Mm.
2: But the idea that I'm the one that has to be on the street talking to strangers terrifies me.
1: Mm-hmm.
2: Terrifies me. And so you feel this guilt as an introvert, like, why aren't, well, you know what? Some people have a gift of evangelism and they need to use it.
1: Mm.
2: And others of us have different gifts. That'll be mainly where we're concentrating on.
1: Mm.
2: So if I'm good at hospitality, I've got another gift of teaching, which is what I enjoy doing.
1: Mm.
2: But the idea of talking to strangers, like, why can't we have different members of the body that really concentrate in that area, and they've got a gift for it, and they can operate in that gift really well? My son's on the spectrum. I'm on the spectrum. My son has to go door to door. He's going to be a brain surgeon. He's at Yale Medical School. He's going to be a brain surgeon.
0: Hmm.
2: Can't he use that? He wants to use that in a missions context.
1: What would that feel like to him to go to a door?
2: Death.
1: Would it?
2: Honestly, I had to sell cheese and sausage in middle school to raise money for band uniforms. I still tremble at ringing a doorbell. Like, there's a brochure of cheese or like crockery pots. And people felt so sorry for me. Like little kid with glasses. Like, I have some, like, I don't even make eye contact. But can you see how some people are really good at something? So they say everybody has to be doing this all the time. Like, that's all that matters. Well, that's not necessarily. And think about all the letters that Paul writes. Mm. Is he telling every single member, like, you better be out there evangelizing door to door? Or does he say some people have, you've got this gift, that gift, this other gift?
0: Well, you are evangelizing every day as an introvert from a
2: from
0: radio.
2: Room by myself.
0: Yeah.
2: Or
0: yeah.
2: I have my producer.
0: It's just a different way. I mean, Jesus did say, go make disciples. So we,
2: yes.
0: We're called whether we have a gift of door to door or.
2: Oh, disciple making.
0: But
2: we right.
0: are.
2: Right.
0: We are doing it in a different way. You're doing it in a beautiful way, and but it fits who you are.
2: The cold call thing yeah. that you can make people feel like they have to do. And again, I know people have different.
0: Yeah.
2: But if you find Paul saying that to everybody all the time, I can't. He does talk about members that have different uses in the body, and we should all support each other, and that's how it all works. Some people are given to be, they have prophetic voices into the culture. Mm. Some people are given to be evangelists. Some people are given to be teachers. Other people have this pastoral gift.
0: Mm.
2: All of that is a disciple creating mix.
0: Yeah.
2: And I'm all for it. But we don't do that with other gifts.
1: Is that the biggest piece of introversion that you're talking about in the church? Are there other aspects of being introvert that you can feel like the misfit?
2: Oh, sure. Like being made to be a greeter at church. Oh, my goodness. I would hide behind the folded door. Like the door would be back, you know. Like I didn't mean to. I just find my body just drifting. And again, some people are so good at it. Why not let them do that?
1: So Dave and I are both extroverts, and our kids were old enough that we could figure out what they were. And we didn't even understand, like, what's an introvert? That's so weird. But we saw this in our son since the day he was born. He'd be around people, and after a while, you could tell that he was just stressing out. And once we got alone and put him in a room by himself or with one of us as a baby, it was almost like, oh, okay. So as he got older, we realized, oh, he needs to recharge. He needs to be alone
2: Absolutely.
1: At times. So to go on a retreat, a spiritual retreat at a church, to him, it was so overwhelming Ooh, after a while
2: yes.
1: that he was like, I need to come home. But we said, you need to take some time out of your day to get away and be by yourself to
0: at
1: recharge.
0: The retreat.
2: Yeah.
1: At the retreat.
0: Give, like, just go to your
2: give
0: cabin.
2: A break.
1: Yeah.
0: So lay down to bed.
2: It's good to understand that.
1: And for the leaders to understand other people have that need to be alone. They're not less spiritual.
2: Yes.
1: That's just who they are.
2: Now, conversely, I have to say this for me as an introvert. I enjoy teaching Sunday school or whatever. It's not good enough for me to just do that and say, well, I'm an introvert, so I'm not going to be a people person. No. Make yourself a people person over time. Like, you have to care about people. It may not be, you may not enjoy the crush of a full weekend with a bunch of people. And I honestly, that exhausts me too. So there's mutual submission that can happen here where as an introvert, I can't just say, this is who I am, too bad.
1: Mm-hmm.
2: No, I got to love people. It's not just who I am, too bad. I've seen that with some leaders, honestly. Like, well, he's a great speaker, but he's not really a people person. I'm like, well, he needs to become a people person because you're supposed to, like, we have to love people. As far as the, like, back slapping or I hang out with 100 people and I chit-chat and make small talk, no. That's not going to happen, but I can ask people questions and genuinely care. Mm. I can do that as an introvert. So I've got to change, but I think church culture could do more to accommodate because there's a lot of extroverts that are drawn to the stage.
0: Mm. Yeah.
2: And so they wind up making these decisions but not realizing that this isn't where everybody else is coming from.
1: Yeah.
0: You know, if it's not on the calendar, it doesn't happen.
1: For sure.
0: And that includes your marriage. Between work and family, your relationship can quietly end up last on the list. It's happened to us
1: totally.
0: Many times. So Weekend Remember is a chance to put your marriage first, a getaway built to help you slow down, reconnect, and focus on each other.
1: And now through the 21st, registrations are half off. 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
0: You know, one of the things you get into in the Misfits book is doubt.
2: Yeah.
0: Can we talk about doubt? Because that often is not allowed.
1: You like this topic right here, don't you?
0: Well, I think part of it's because I grew up in a church with my mom, you know, single mom taking me to church, and doubt was really viewed as sin.
2: Mm.
0: And again, I'm sort of skeptical, so even as a young boy, but especially in my teenage years, I started to voice questions.
2: Yeah.
0: And honestly, I wasn't antagonistic. I literally had real questions that I just wished I could get some answers to. And they were never like, hey, yeah, that's a great question. Let's talk. It was, you're not spiritual.
2: Yeah.
0: We who are spiritual don't have questions like that. We don't doubt.
1: Did you ever feel like that, Brandt?
2: Yeah. In college, I took some religious studies courses, and one of them, a couple of them, were just all about tearing down the Christian faith.
1: Mm-hmm.
2: Like, I went to a secular university, but it was all redactive criticism and Rudolf Bultmann and, you know, Schweitzer and all this stuff I'd never thought about before, ever.
0: Mm.
2: Like the different sources of the text and all that. And it really threw me for a loop.
0: Yeah.
2: But thankfully, I had somebody smart from my past I could call and say, what do you think about this? And he explained it. And then I read a couple books countering it, and that made my faith really strong.
0: Yeah.
2: So what hurts me now is people who don't express doubt and then just leave the faith.
0: I'm
2: like,
0: yeah,
2: if you would have just asked me, I've probably struggled through this and thought about it.
1: Mm.
2: Like, because I've doubted about everything.
0: Yeah.
2: But we could talk about it, and then I think you would walk away going, oh my goodness, God's better than I thought. Like, when you go deeper.
1: Yeah.
2: You go an inch deep, you have these questions like, oh my goodness, but Jesus, you keep going.
0: Yeah.
2: And then I also encourage people, like, doubt can be good, but be an equal opportunity doubter.
1: Mm.
2: If you're going to question the Bible and question Christian ethics or question our, you know, that's fine. You should question things. Fine. You better question the culture, too.
1: So your son, you said, is super smart. He's on the spectrum. He's going to Yale. I'm guessing he's had doubts.
2: Oh, I'm sure.
1: And I'm thinking of a listener who's thinking, my kids are expressing so much, and they're listening to YouTube all day. And they're hearing these things that are just, they feel like, oh, this is the truth. As a parent, how would you face that?
2: If they asked me questions, I'd be so thankful.
1: Hmm. Really?
2: Yeah. If they're expressing doubt, like, let's talk about this. Otherwise, you're shut up with this other stuff one-sided.
0: Yeah.
2: And if you don't know the answer as a parent, find it.
1: So you'd open the door to it. Hey, you guys,
2: absolutely.
1: You probably are hearing things that...
2: You know, you could say, I haven't thought about that before. That's really interesting. And you can do that because of the strength of the truth.
1: Hmm.
2: Like, you don't have to have all the answers. You know God's good, and you don't need to be worried. Like, all truth is His.
1: Mm.
2: So if we keep researching this, we're going to land in a place where we actually learn more, and our faith is increased, probably. That's been my experience.
1: Mm.
2: So as a parent, if they're asking questions you haven't thought about, a lot of these questions, honestly, again, are about an inch deep.
1: Mm.
2: They sound smart. And then you realize, wait a second, people can make fun of stuff in the Bible. They'll make a meme out of it.
1: Mm.
0: I remember, you know, like, as we're talking, I didn't know the term then, like a misfit, because I doubted and felt like nobody else in church culture ever doubted.
2: Yeah.
0: And I don't know when it was when I first came across Thomas.
2: Uh-huh.
0: And he says, I'm not going to believe unless I can see the nail scars. You know, I was reading the scripture, and it's like, I expected, because of my church background, that Jesus is going to shame him.
2: You're like, what?
0: And say, like, dude,
2: come
0: you
2: on.
0: Loser, I can't believe you don't believe.
2: Right.
0: Jesus doesn't shame him. Jesus says,
2: oh,
0: hey,
2: yeah.
0: Thomas.
2: Oh, he's so
0: you
2: good.
0: Need evidence? Here's the evidence. And I'm like, okay, I'm not. I'm in.
2: He's so gentle with us. He knows we need to be reminded. Like John the Baptist himself.
1: Yes.
2: John the Baptist himself doubted. And what does Jesus go?
1: Like, his cousin.
2: He doesn't go, he what? You've got to be kidding me. Good grief. No, he says, remind him.
1: Hmm.
2: Let's go back through this. We know the kingdom's here.
0: Yeah.
2: Because we remind him of this. That's a really tender thing for God. He understands it.
1: Mm-hmm.
2: He gets it. He honors us anyway.
0: And I think he's excited that you're asking questions. You won't believe this. We were in Branson, Missouri, speaking at a marriage conference for coaches, football coaches.
2: Mm-hmm.
0: Saturday afternoon was off, so Ann says, let's go to Queen Esther Sight and Sound Theater. And we have been told it's fantastic. So we go, and it's really well done. The biblical story of Queen Esther, and they acted it out. Anyway, they have an intermission. And I'm like, it's so long they have an intermission? I'm like, but anyway, there was no one, like five seats beside me are wide open. And so we're sitting there during the intermission, and this guy sits down beside me and leans into me. Some stranger. It was so like, at first he sat there and I'm like, do I turn and say hi to this guy? But then he leans and like lays on my lap. And it was the weirdest thing ever. So yeah. I turn and I go, hey, dude. He goes, you remember me? I go, you look sort of familiar. He goes, I talk about you every time I give my testimony. You led me to Jesus. Huh. I was part of your church in Detroit 20 years ago.
2: Wow.
0: And I look at him, I go, you're the guy in the lobby at the men's retreat, the skeptic. And he goes, yep. And Brent, I'll never forget this because I was speaking at our men's retreat. We got 2,000 men there. It's a big deal. And a session's over and I'm walking through the lobby and I'm in this near the door and this guy comes up and he goes, you know what? I don't believe any stuff you just talked about. I'm a skeptic. And he quoted somebody, I think it was Dawkins, but he quoted a very well-known atheist argument. He goes, and that's why I don't believe. And I look at it, I'll never forget this, and I go, oh, yeah, I've walked through that whole argument as well, and here's the three reasons I think he's wrong, and I think you can believe. And I just, ding, ding, ding. He goes, I went home, and I researched what you said, and I gave my life to Christ. Yeah. I talk about you every time I give my testimony.
2: That's cool.
0: Here's my wife. Here's my kids. That's my whole life's transformed. And I thought, there's a doubter who said, is this true or not? And here's the thing. God loves it when we bring our doubts to him because he's like, I've got the truth.
1: As you said, he's not afraid of our questions.
2: No. And so we need to not be afraid and then also trust God's truth. Mm. Even if we don't have the answer, let's find it together.
0: Yeah.
2: Let's do a mutual inquiry into the truth. That's what Dallas Willard says. He's like, I don't debate people, but I will do a mutual inquiry into the truth because he's very confident. He knows where that truth leads.
1: Mm.
2: If you really want to search for truth, I'll do it with you. I don't have all the answers.
0: Yeah.
2: I know where it goes. So I'm very confident.
1: I think that's a really good reminder, especially for me as a mom, because I would worry about my kids when they were in high school. I'm like, where are they spiritually? Mm. But we don't have to worry. We can pray even when we don't feel like it.
2: You take your anxieties to him.
1: Yeah.
2: Tell him what you need and remember what he's done.
0: And sit down with your son or daughter tonight and have a real conversation. That'd be pretty cool. I'm just, you know, as you were saying that, Brand, I'm seeing parents do that around the world because of what you said.
2: Good.
0: Like, yeah, I'm going to sit down and say, hey, let's talk. You have questions?
2: Nothing
0: so do
2: to
0: I.
2: Fear.
0: Let's figure this out together. What a great day with Brant Hansen again. And again, his book is called Blessed Are the Misfits. You'll love this book. You want to get this book for yourself or somebody else. Maybe get a whole bunch of them. Just go to familylifetoday.com, click on the link in the show notes, and we'll get it to you.
1: Okay, you may not know this, but we want to hear from you.
0: Yeah, like literally hear you.
1: You can leave us a voice message with your questions, concerns, praise reports, or whatever. You know, maybe Dave said something that you totally disagree with.
0: Well, why'd you have to pick on me? Maybe it's you said
1: maybe,
0: something.
1: Maybe, probably.
0: Or maybe it was inspiring. See, I was nice.
1: No, I know you're always nicer than me.
0: I don't think so. Or maybe you just want us to answer a question or explore a certain topic. Whatever you want to say, you get to call and say. Mm.
1: All you have to do is go to speakpipe.com/Family Life Today. 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
4: Hi, my name is Bianca, and I'm a real estate buyer. There's three things that I think stand out to me about Michelle, and one of those things would be her integrity. Michelle holds a lot of integrity with her business, and she wants to make sure that her clients are treated with respect and that they are able to trust her. She helps you to feel safe and secure and comfortable, and she handles your information, your personal confidential information, with the utmost respect. And that to me says a lot, knowing that your information is private and that she respects that about her clients. Another thing about Michelle, I believe, is that she is dependable. She's somebody that you can trust, rely on. She's available when you need her. She's gonna work as hard as she can for her clients.
5: And it's really not about the money for Michelle. It's about her work. She takes a lot of pride in her work, and she's going to do the best job she can for you, no matter what it costs, no matter what it takes. 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She cares about her clients. And another thing about Michelle is she's very adaptable. 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
8: I was surprised to discover that there is a webpage to help someone who is not from Canada imitate a Canadian in the way we speak. It says, Canadians are friendly people with a unique worldview that shows through in their slang and language use. Their pronunciation is a bit different than American English, but with a little bit of practice and a lot of A's added in, you'll be able to talk like a Canadian in no time. I'll have to hear that to believe it, eh? It is always a blessing when we find someone who sets an example for us to follow. If you are a young married couple, find a couple with a long, healthy marriage and ask them how they accomplished that. Look to someone at work who has had a successful career to see what they did to get there. The Apostle Paul lived such a consistent Christian life that he was able to say this in 2 Thessalonians 3:7. For you yourselves know how you ought to follow our example. We were not idle when we were with you. We live in a world that often values words over actions, intentions over follow-through. But the Christian life has always been a call to something higher. It is a call to consistency, to integrity, to a faith that is seen as much as it is spoken. Paul worked, labored, and carried himself in a way that left a visible pattern others could follow. And so the question comes to us, what kind of a pattern are we leaving behind? Sometimes the message we preach is simply how we live. I'm Bob Beasley, and these have been Words from the Heart.
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10: True wisdom comes from God. False wisdom comes from hell.
11: Dr. Tony Evans says even when it seems we have everything figured out, our conclusions are only as good as the information they're based on.
10: So you and I are going to have to determine what is the source of our wisdom.
11: This is the Alternative Broadcast, featuring the timeless biblical teachings from the archives of Dr. Tony Evans. Wisdom is more than knowledge. It's understanding how to apply what you know to real-life situations. Today, Dr. Evans takes a look at how to find true wisdom and the refreshing perspective that comes along with it. Let's join him in James chapter 3.
10: James, the connoisseur of practical Christianity, tells those who are his readership, it's time to grow up. It is time to put Christianity into practice. It is time to walk and not talk. And to do that, you have to acquire wisdom. In our passage today, chapter 3, in the very few verses, 13 to 18, it is chock full of truth about the concept, the theology, the practice of wisdom. I want to look at three things today, and I would like to submit, if you grasp this sermon, your life will never be the same. That if you grasp what James has to say today, even if you have been unwise to this point, you can begin to renegotiate life, get off on the next exit, cross over the overpass, get back down on the on-ramp, and start negotiating life in the right direction. To do that takes wisdom. First of all, let's look at the concept of wisdom. Verse 13. Who among you is wise and understanding? Let him show by his good behavior his deeds in the gentleness of wisdom. You recall that last time we saw that there were people in this church, these churches where this letter went, who loved to talk. They had a problem of the tongue. And they would bless the Lord on Sunday and then use profanity on Monday. James wants to know, how can this be? How can the same mouth that praises God curse man who has been made in the image of God? Not talking about disagreeing with a bad deed. He is talking about destroying a person with your tongue. He says that the problem, however, is bigger than your speech. The problem is that you've misconstrued wisdom, because he says in verse 13, wisdom is measured by what a person does. Let him show by his good behavior his deeds in gentleness of wisdom. Wise deeds are really proof of a wise life, not simply well-constructed words. And he introduces us to this concept of wise or wisdom. Now, there's so many places we could go here, but just follow me, because this is foundational that we understand the concept. Proverbs is the wisdom book. It is the book that has been poignantly written, most of all by Solomon, to tell you what wisdom is and how wisdom works. Look, for example, at Proverbs chapter 4, verse 7. How important is wisdom to be? And we'll come back to James, but Proverbs 4, 7 lets us know the value that we are to give to this concept called wisdom. The beginning of wisdom is acquire wisdom. And with all your acquiring, get understanding. Prize her, and she will exalt you. She will honor you if you embrace her, wisdom. She will place on your head a garland of grace. She will present you with a crown of beauty. Hear, my son, and accept my sayings, and the years of your life will be many. I have directed you in the way of wisdom. Now, the question is, where do I go to get the knowledge? Because if you get wrong knowledge, you still can't be wise, because then you would be applying the wrong thing. And that's why the book of Proverbs makes it clear that the fear of the Lord is the beginning of knowledge. Thy word is truth. From the word of God, you get the knowledge that will serve as the base of your practice of wisdom. You also need, with knowledge, understanding. That's why even in our verse he says, wisdom and understanding. Understanding has to do with what your perceptions are. It is able to unravel the nature of a matter. Knowledge gives you the facts. Understanding helps you to make sense of the facts. Many of us have understanding about a lot of things who are not yet living a wise life. Wisdom only occurs when what you know, that you now understand, you begin to do. You have not become a wise person, James says, until your good behavior in your deeds. Please notice verse 15 and verse 17. This wisdom is not that which comes down from above. And then he says in verse 17, but the wisdom from above. Let's look at some contrast here. First of all, there is a contrast of source. He says that there is a wisdom from above, but there's also a wisdom from below. Natural wisdom, verse 15, is earthly, that is worldly, natural, that is of the flesh, and demonic, straight from hell. There is a wisdom of man, a natural wisdom, a viewpoint that men have, that is totally the opposite from the viewpoint of God. And it is unfortunate that right here under the sound of my voice, many of us are living under human wisdom rather than divine wisdom. And we're paying the price tag for the human viewpoint. The Bible says there is a way that seemeth right to man, but the end thereof is destruction. So you and I are going to have to determine what is the source of our wisdom. Psalm 1 says, happy is the man who doesn't stand with sinners and walk with the unrighteous and sit in the seat of the scoffers, but his delight is in the law of God. He does not follow the worldview of the unrighteous. 1 Corinthians 1, 20 and 21 says that the wisdom of man is foolishness to God. There is human viewpoint and divine viewpoint, and the two are totally distinct unless the human viewpoint is predicated on the divine viewpoint. He says it is earthly, the world's way of thinking. It is not only earthly, he says it's fleshly. A fleshly approach to life puts your feelings and lets it overrule God's revelation. I'd rather believe how I feel than what God says. Now watch it. Whenever you believe how you feel over what God says, you raise man and his emotions above God and his revelation, and that means it's human wisdom, not divine wisdom. He calls it demonic. Now this is pretty deep. He calls man's wisdom not only human, he calls it hellish. Demonic, from demons, from Satan himself. True wisdom comes from God. False wisdom comes from hell. Got folk looking at your hands, reading lines that God put there. The Bible doesn't say anything about that. Oh, yes, it does. Look at Deuteronomy 18. Yeah, I'm meddling here now. Let's go for it. Deuteronomy 18, verse 10. There shall not be found among you anyone who makes his son or his daughter pass through the fire. One who uses divination. One who practices witchcraft. Or one who interprets omens, or a sorcerer, or one who casts a spell, or a medium, or a spiritist, or one who calls up the dead. For whoever does these things is detestable to the Lord. And because of these detestable things, the Lord your God will drive them out before you. He's going to punish the unrighteous because of it. You shall be blameless before the Lord your God. For those nations which you shall dispossess, listen to those who practice witchcraft and diviners. And as for you, the Lord your God has not allowed you to do so. The Lord your God will raise up for you, guess what? A prophet like me from among you, from your countrymen, and you shall listen to him. Now what is the prophet's job? To declare the word of God, not read tea leaves, cards, or fingerprints. He says it is the prophetic word that you ought to listen to, because the wisdom that comes from above, Colossians chapter 3, when you have a chance, read it, verses 1 through 11, it says, our mind is to be in heaven on things above. The wisdom that, guess what, comes down, not the wisdom of man. 1 Kings 3:3 says something very interesting. You'll have to turn there, but it says, Solomon did right before the Lord. Except he would go up to the high places. That was where idol worship, and give him a visit every now and then. It would be like you being a faithful member, but just once a year, you go to the palm reader, that's all. Just once a week, you look at the horoscopes, that's all. I'm a faithful member. I serve in my ministry. I'm committed. I'm involved. I give to the church. Except, I've just got this one exception. That exception killed Solomon. It was that one exception because he mixed it. He gives another contrast, the contrast of methods. He says that natural wisdom has in it bitter jealousy, verse 14. Bitter jealousy. I am upset because you have what I want. You're in a position that I want to be. That's human wisdom. Because divine wisdom is what? Divine wisdom is meek. It's gentle. Why? Because meekness has to do with an ability to submit to God. You know why? Human wisdom says you got to get there your own way. Divine wisdom says if I submit to God, he's going to take me the way he wants me to go. I don't have to worry about it. Because God's in control. I don't have to be jealous of you. You don't have to be jealous of me. Because guess what? What's mine is mine and what's yours is yours. And with God in the picture, you can't take what's mine. I can't take what's yours. So let's everybody chill. Yeah. There's a distinction also of spirit. Selfish ambition, verse 14. But divine wisdom has a different kind of spirit in it. It's a gentle spirit. It's a peaceable spirit. As a contrast of activities, he says that human wisdom has every evil thing that comes out of it. Yet divine wisdom has what he calls in verse 17, good fruits. It produces helpful, positive things. Whereas human wisdom produces activities that are evil and destructive and that tears down. There's a contrast of perspectives. The human wisdom is earthly. It's like everybody else thinks. It's like 1 Corinthians 2:14. It's natural. Divine wisdom, on the other hand, is without partiality because it is peaceable. It doesn't play favorites. It's not earthly. There's a contrast in quality. One is sensual. The other one is pure, undiluted by evil. There's a contrast in purpose. One is demonic, he says. The other one is merciful and gentle. It produces growth, not destruction. There's a contrast in results. The contrast in results because one produces confusion. What he calls in verse 16, disorder. The other produces righteousness.
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10: When you use human wisdom, you may think you get your point across, but it's going to cost you in the long term. Like a bumblebee. A bumblebee will sting you. It'll cause some pain, but it costs the bee its life. Because once that sting is gone, part of the bee is gone. And when you use human wisdom, you may think you got where you were trying to go,
14: but you paid the price when you left your human wisdom stinger there. The church of Smyrna thought it was poor. God said it was rich. The church at Laodicea thought it was rich. God said it was poor. It depends on God's viewpoint. Righteous wisdom builds up. It doesn't tear down. And so he says, what does it do? It lies, verse 14, against the truth. Let me explain that phrase. It uses the truth to satisfy one's own self-seeking, to promote one's own agenda. It subordinates the truth to what one's own goals are, and while they may talk the truth, sound the truth, their motivation is not the truth, and therefore they lie against the truth. They say words that sound true, they give a perspective that looks true, but underneath it, they are lying against the truth. Closing, thirdly, the cultivation of wisdom. Okay, you say, okay, I want it. If wisdom is this powerful, if it's this committed, how do I get it? Three things to get wisdom. One, fear God. Proverbs 9, verse 10, Psalms 1, 11, verse 10 says the fear of the Lord is the beginning of wisdom. Romans 3, 18 says the problem with mankind is that they have no fear of God. Fear God. Now, what do I mean by fear God? Run around trembling? Take him seriously. If I would give you a nomenclature for that, simply take him seriously. Stop this nod to God stuff. Stop just coming and giving this nice spiritual serendipities and start saying, okay, God, I'm going to take you. Is this what you say? This is what I'm going to do. Going to readjust how I do, what I do. Stop mixing man's way with your way, and I'm going to do what you say do. Let me show you what the fear of God is. Fear of God is you're going down the highway, you come over the hill, and you see a police car. Hello? Driving along. What do? You slow down. Why? A man ain't bothered you. He just sitting on the side of the road. He just sitting there. Why are you slowing down now? Huh? He's over. Be pulling your seatbelt across you and all that kind of stuff. Why? Huh? Why are you doing that? Because located on the side of a road is an authority that gets your attention whenever you see him. Whenever you see him, he captures you and you readjust some things when he shows up. That's the fear of the officer of the law. And many of us be speeding down the highway of life. God shows up and we don't even slow down. We're speeding fast. There's no fear of God. It means he gets your attention. To fear God means, Proverbs 8:13, to feel the way he feels about things. Secondly, abide in God. Fear God, abide in God. Abide in what about God? One, God's word. Proverbs 2, 1 to 7. You must be willing to hear so that you judge things like God's word judges them. You abide in God's word. You stay in God's word. And then you abide in God's son. Colossians 2, verse 3 says, in Christ are all the treasures of wisdom. In Christ are all the treasures of wisdom to be found, and to abide in God's word and to abide in God's son. Not just read the Bible, but come to know the Christ of the Bible is to get where the secrets are. And where you'll hear him talk to your heart, bring ideas to your head, bring circumstances that reroute you in life, because he will open up his secret treasury to you and let you in on his wisdom. And finally, watch it now. You fear God, you abide in God, and then you, turn to James 1:5, ask God. But if any man lacks wisdom, let him ask of God, who gives to all men generously. Folks, give me your undivided attention right now. This is one of the greatest promises in the Bible. Who gives to everybody, no discrimination, generously. He gives you more than what you ask for, and without reproach. He won't put you down when you come, because you should have come a year earlier. He won't say, how come it took you so long to get here? He won't say, well, you already made a mess. I'm not going to give you anything now. He will give it to you without uttering a word, and it will be given to him. But let him ask in faith without doubting, for the one who doubts is like the surf of the sea, driven and tossed by the wind. You say, I'm going through a rough time. Guess what? Trials ought to increase your prayer life. Proverbs 3, 5, and 6, trust in the Lord with all your heart, lean not to your own understanding, and all your ways acknowledge him, and he will direct your path. If you ask God right now in the middle of the mess you're in, and you're going to fear him, abide in him, then you turn around and ask him. According to Colossians 1, the prayer of wisdom will be a transforming prayer in your life, and God will grant it without reproach. God will grant it joyfully, gladly. God will give you more of it than you ask him for. If you say, Lord, I need wisdom in this situation I'm in at work. Lord, I need wisdom in the situation I'm in at home. Lord, I need more money, but I'd rather have wisdom than more money, because if you show me how to use the money, then when I get more money, I'm going to use it right, and I won't have to keep coming for these wisdom requests on the same request every year, because I will have applied wisdom in my life. Lord, I need wisdom in that area, and I want to ask you, because I didn't ask my financial counselor, I didn't ask my pastor, then ask my parents, then ask my boss, then ask everybody, and I'm in a worse mess now than before I ask anybody. So let me discard them for a moment and let me ask you. Ask God, he says, for wisdom. And then he says, but ask in faith. That is, treat him like he's God. He's not some man who's going to give you an idea. Treat him like he's God. Ask him and then let him answer. Stop saying, well, I knew you weren't going to say it anyway. I knew you weren't going to give it to me anyway. Ask me believing that I'm going to respond.
11: 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How can we expect to have an intimate relationship with God when we're carrying on an affair with the world? Tomorrow, Dr. Evans talks about that dilemma and what we need to do about it. Right now, though, he's back with this final thought for today.
14: I've had my share of flights in my life, and I just buy a ticket and get on the plane. But for me to go from A to B, a lot of things have to happen. Somebody's got to build a plane. Somebody got to wire the plane. There's got to be a pilot trained to fly the plane. There's got to be a control tower to guide the plane. There's got to be lights at night to bring the plane in. You know, I don't care about any of that. All I want to know is I'm going to get from point A to point B safely. You don't have to be a rocket scientist to be wise, but you do have to be in touch with a reputable airline. God has got all the details stitched out. If you come to the airport, he'll take you to point A to point B. He so constructed the plane to fly. But if your life is going to take flight, if your life is going to take off, you've got to come to God, because he's taking off only from his airport. And if you do, he will take you to where he wants you to be.

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1: 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Find out next on today's Creation Moment. And now, here's our Creation Moment host, Ian Taylor.
2: How do you make something that is sweet, or anything else for that matter? I'm not talking about adding sugar to a recipe. Let's say that God provided you with all the atoms of the various elements you needed to make a molecule that tastes sweet. If you were to make such a molecule, you would need to know the construction of the sweet taste receptors on your tongue. You would need to know which molecular shapes would bind to those receptors. And you would have to understand how all the different elements bind to one another and what molecular shapes they would have. The complexity of this task was well illustrated when researchers at the University of Wisconsin-Madison released a computer model of a plant protein that tastes sweet. The protein, called brazine, is about 2,000 times sweeter than sugar and occurs naturally in the West African fruit. Brazine's coiled molecular shape illustrates the importance of a molecule's shape. If the molecule uncoils, perhaps due to heat, it loses all its sweetness. Its structure does not resemble the structures of two other sweet plant proteins. Rather, it closely resembles scorpion poisons and proteins used by some plants for self-defense. The more we learn about how things work in the world around us, the clearer it becomes that everything that exists has been carefully designed to interact in very specific ways. We learn more about this Creator, though, not from molecules, but from His holy word, the Bible.
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5: You know, Paul was different than most of us. Many of us see difficulties in every opportunity. The Apostle Paul saw opportunity in every difficulty. He takes every opportunity and applies to it the Word of God, which says, "Thanks be unto God who causeth us always to triumph in Christ Jesus." And if you're in a storm right now, we're going to look and see what Paul did and then see what we can do. Learn how to ride out the storm.
4: Welcome to Love Worth Finding, featuring the powerful truth of the gospel stated in the practical biblical messages of Adrian Rogers. The book of Acts tells the story of the early church and the missionary voyages of the Apostle Paul. In Acts 27, Paul writes about his experience sailing through a treacherous storm. Paul's gripping narrative offers us insight on riding out the rough times, and it reminds us that God rules over life's storms. If you have your Bible, turn to Acts chapter 27, beginning in verse 20, as Adrian Rogers shares more about riding out the storm.
5: Take God's word and turn with me, please, to Acts, the book of Acts, chapter 27. If you know anything about the book of Acts, you know that the book of Acts is a narrative. It tells how the early church began to spread. And it tells of the missionary journeys of the Apostle Paul. And in Acts chapter 27, it tells of the Apostle Paul aboard a ship. And that ship rides into the teeth of a ferocious storm. And it tells how Paul went through that storm. If you will, how Paul rode out the storm. That's what I want to talk to you about today, is riding out the storm. I love this 27th chapter of the book of Acts and preach from it from time to time, because when you open the Bible there, you can smell the salt air. There's something about this story. It's one of the most gripping stories. If you listen, you can hear the booming thunder. You can see the lightning as its fingers flash across the bosom of the sky. You can hear the old ship creak and groan. You can hear the moaning and the whistling of the wind. It is an incredible story, the story of a ship in the midst of a storm. But that brings up a question even before we begin to

0: read. Why would God take almost an entire chapter in the Word of God and tell us about a storm and a ship in that storm? Because it is more than history. The Holy Spirit has taken this story and made an incredible illustration with a great spiritual application for all of us. Because you see, life is like a voyage. Sometimes the sea is calm. Sometimes the wind blows softly. Sometimes the sun is shining. Thank God for those times. Maybe that's where you are right now, just sailing along. And if you are, enjoy it. It's a gift of God. But sometimes the wind rises. Sometimes the sky darkens. Sometimes we find ourselves in the midst of a terrible storm. And that's the way life is. This chapter is an illustration of every human being sailing between two eternities. Sometimes things are good, and sometimes things are bad. Now, in this particular story, before we break in, I want to remind you that the Apostle Paul is a prisoner. He's been taken prisoner for preaching the gospel of Christ. They are taking him to Rome to be adjudicated. He started out, by the way, on this ship as a prisoner. But we're going to find out before it was over, he was the captain. You know, Paul was different than most of us. Many of us see difficulties in every opportunity. The Apostle Paul saw opportunity in every difficulty. You put him in prison, he becomes the jailer. He's singing songs in the night. You put him before King Agrippa, and he's the defendant. Before long, he's the prosecuting attorney. He takes every opportunity and applies to it the Word of God, which says, "Thanks be unto God who causeth us always to triumph in Christ Jesus." And if you're in a storm right now, we're going to look and see what Paul did and then see what we can do. Learn how to ride out the storm. Now, look in verse 20, if you will. He describes the storm, "And when neither sun nor stars in many days appeared, and no small tempest lay on us." Now, folks, that's just old English for saying it was a big one. "No small tempest lay on us. All hope that we should be saved was then taken away." Maybe that's where you are. I mean, you're in the midst of a terrible storm, and all hope seems to vanish from you. "But after long abstinence, Paul stood forth in the midst of them and said, 'Sirs, ye should have hearkened unto me and not have loosed from Crete to have gained this harm and loss. And now I exhort you, be of good cheer, for there shall be no loss of any man's life among you, but of the ship. For there stood by me this night the angel of God, whose I am and whom I serve, saying, Fear not, Paul.'" By the way, somebody has said, I've not counted them, but somebody has said that at least 365 times in the Bible we find this phrase, "Fear not." One for every day of the year. "Fear not, Paul, for thou must be brought before Caesar, and lo, God hath given thee all them that sail with thee. Wherefore, sirs, be of good cheer, for I believe God that it shall be even as it was told me." Well, basically, three things I want you to see as we look in this passage of Scripture today. First of all, the reason for these kind of storms. And secondly, I want you to see the reaction of people when they get into storms. Good people and bad people, godly and godless. And then thirdly, I want you to see the result of the storm, what it does in the lives of those who are people of God and in the lives of those who don't know the Lord. Now, we all get into storms, whether you're saved or lost. Actually, basically, there are four basic kind of storms in life. One, just the normal storms that come because we're part of nature. The Bible says God makes it to rain upon the just and the unjust. And if you're a human being, you live in a world that has storms just because we're here. Now, that's one kind of storm we get into. There's another kind of storm that we get into, and these are the ones that we ourselves engineer by our foolishness, and they're caused by disobedience. That's the kind of a storm that Jonah got into when Jonah tried to flee from the presence of the Lord. You remember that story? He spent the night on a foam blubber mattress. You remember? He was swallowed by a whale. What was the problem with Jonah? He was out of the will of God, and he ran right into the teeth of a storm. Now, there's a third kind of storm. There are storms that God sends us into for development. Remember the story there in the Gospels where Jesus commanded his disciples to get in a ship to go to the other side of the sea? And Jesus knew that a storm was brewing, but there he was trying to teach them a lesson for their development, for their discipleship. And sometimes we do get into storms, not because we're out of the will of God like Jonah was, but because we're in the will of God. But now here's the fourth kind of storm we get into. We get into some storms because we're dragged into them by other people. That's where the Apostle Paul was. Now, he was a prisoner, but he was also a mariner. I mean, he'd been through shipwrecks before. He'd sailed before. He was a seasoned traveler. And he knew that this ship ought not to sail. And he tried to warn everybody, but they wouldn't listen to him. He was guarded by a centurion. He had to go along. The higher power said, "We're going to sail." And he sailed with them. Now, some of you can really identify with this. Many times we're in storms, and they're not of our own making. Sometimes children get into difficulty because of the parents. I mean, little children are born with ungodly parents or unwise parents, and these little children are just dragged along into a storm because of the parents. Sometimes we get into difficulty because of authorities that are over us. Sometimes, folks, America goes into storms because of bad leadership. Because of bad leadership. And sometimes Congress or the president or the judges make laws and rules, and we're aboard the ship of state. And we see ourselves sailing into judgment. We say, "I wish I could get my hand on the tiller. I wish somehow that I could do this," but we're just aboard the ship of state. We're prisoners, as it were, and that's very much like the Apostle Paul was. Paul really didn't want to sail. Look, if you will, in verses 9 and 10. "Now, when much time was spent, and when sailing was now dangerous," there was a certain time in the Mediterranean, especially in those days, you didn't sail because the fast was now already past. "Paul admonished them and said unto them, 'Sirs, I perceive that this voyage will be with hurt and much damage, not only of the lading in the ship, but also of our lives.'" Now, the Apostle Paul had his spiritual radar. He would say, "Don't sail, don't sail, don't sail." But again, the matter was taken out of Paul's hands. There really wasn't much he could do about it. Look in verse 11. "Nevertheless, the centurion believed the master and owner of the ship more than those things which were spoken by Paul." Now you have a businessman. He owns the ship. He is a shipping tycoon. He's motivated by profit. He's led by worldly wisdom. And so over here you have the man of God, and over here you have the man of the world. And the centurion has to make a decision. So he just says, "Well, I'm not going to go with a religious fanatic. I'm not going to go with the prisoner. I'm going to go with the man who is obviously a successful man. He owns this ship." And so he said, "We are going to sail." Now, let me just tell you right now the mistake the owner of the ship made. And it's the kind of a mistake that you can make. Let me give you five ways to sink a ship, okay? Now, I'm talking about your ship. Let me just tell you five ways to make a bad decision. And many of you today are in danger of making this kind of a bad decision. And you're going to sail into a storm, and it will not be a storm for your development. It'll be a storm because of your disobedience and because of your ignorance. Number one, just make your decision in haste. Look, if you will, in verse 9 again. "Now, when much time was spent." Now, when much time was spent. They said, "Hey, time is going past. We better to do something. Decide in haste, repent in leisure. There are a lot of folks who say, well, let's do something even if it's wrong. Sometimes people get married that way. They marry in haste. Sometimes people make business decisions that way. Sometimes a man will just quit school, quit a job, leave a church, go someplace, move out of a city. No real leadership from the Lord. Listen to me, my friend. If you're in the middle of a decision, you wait on God. Bloom where you're planted till God moves you. Don't just simply think that just because time is passing by that you've got to do something. They said, well, much time is spent. Learn this. The Holy Spirit of God does not push. If you feel something between your shoulder blades pushing you, that's not the Holy Spirit. He leads. He guides. He doesn't shove. Number two, you're going to make a mistake if you depend upon worldly wisdom rather than upon godly wisdom. Look again in verse 11. Nevertheless, the centurion believed the master and owner of the ship more than those things which were spoken by Paul. You go to the people of this world. You say, tell me what to do. Some of you have marriage problems, and you're going to an ungodly counselor, and he's telling you what to do. You forsake any counsel that is not based on the Word of God. One woman went to a psychiatrist to try to get help about her marriage, and the psychiatrist had been married four times. There are people trying to tell you what to do. Advice contrary to the will of God. One way to sink your ship is make your decision in haste. Number two, another way to sink your ship is to depend upon worldly wisdom rather than godly wisdom. Number three, take the easy way out. Look, if you will, in verse 12. The Bible says they sailed because the haven, that is the port, was not commodious to winter in. They weren't comfortable. And so they made their decision on the basis of what would be easy. You're almost always going to get in trouble this way. We're called upon to endure hardness as good soldiers of Jesus Christ. Do you know why an animal eats and drinks? Because it wants to eat and drink. Do you know why an animal copulates? Because it wants to. It is just simply led by its sensual desires. And there's so many people who make their decisions on the animal plane rather than on the spiritual plane, rather than being led of the Spirit, they are driven by the flesh. Here's the fourth way you can sink your ship. Just follow the crowd. Just follow the crowd. Look in verse 12 again. The haven was not commodious to winter in, and the more part advised to depart thence also. That is, they pull the crowd. They said, what does everybody want to do? Now, there was a crowd on that boat, and when they took a vote, 272 hands went up. Paul is outvoted. They said, let's sail. Learn this and learn it well, everyone listening to me. The majority is almost always wrong. Almost always the majority is wrong. Don't get the idea that if everybody says it, that's right, that we have morality today in America by a majority. 12 spies went out to spy out the land in Joshua's day. 10 said it can't be done. Only 2 said it could be done. The 10 were wrong. The 2 were right. Isn't that right? When the people didn't have a king and they wanted a king, the people of Israel, they should have been a theocracy, but they wanted a monarchy. They said, how many of you want a king? And they all voted for a king. They got Saul. God gave them what they wanted, but after a while they didn't want what they got. Majority was wrong. When Jesus was there before Pilate, Pilate said, I'm going to release a prisoner to you. Do you want Jesus or Barabbas? The Bible says that they shouted for Barabbas to be released and for Jesus to be crucified. The majority said, release Barabbas and crucify Jesus. Never more heinous crime has ever been committed on this earth. But it was done at the will of the majority. And there are many times when you young people want to do something, or adults, And you're trying to find out what you ought to do. You go from person to person to person to person, and you ask people, trying to rack up enough votes to get permission to do what you already wanted to do anyway. You sink your ship that way by going with the majority. You know what the majority generally is? A lot of people pooling their ignorance. That's what it is. Now, here's another way to sink your ship. Just depend upon circumstances. Make your decision upon circumstances. Look in verse 13. And when the south wind blew softly, supposing they had obtained their purpose, loosing thence, they sailed close by Crete. The wind just blows so soft. They said, look at this. The sun is shining. The sea is calm. The wind is blowing in our direction. It must be the will of God. Do you know there are a lot of people who are just led by circumstances? And they say, well, I just told God if he didn't want me to do it, don't let it happen. They say, well, I asked God, Lord, it must be your will. It looks good. Just circumstances. And that soothing south wind was soon to turn into a horrible, ferocious storm that would sink that ship. There's five ways to sink a ship. It's still happening today. These are the reasons for the storms of life. Let's talk a little bit about the reaction to the storms of life. How do people react? Well, let's begin now in verse 14 and read through verse 21. But not long after, there rose against it a tempestuous wind called Euroclydon. And when the ship was caught up and could not bear up into the wind, we let her drive. What does that mean? They couldn't control it. I mean, the wind now just picks up the ship, and they said, we can't turn this way, we can't turn that way. And it's just blown along by the storm. What's the first thing happens to an ungodly man when he gets himself in a storm? Well, they just let her drive. What I mean by that is there are broken dreams. The old ship's captain and owner and the centurion, not as strong as they thought they were. The Bible says they couldn't bear up. I've seen it happen many times. These people, these moguls, these tycoons, these know-it-alls, let the storm come. And they find themselves now driven by wind that they cannot control. They're at the mercy of forces that they cannot understand, dimly comprehend. They're aboard a floundering vessel. Dreams dissolve. Number two, they begin to labor with a desperate effort. Look, if you will, in verse 16. And running under a certain island, which is called Claudia, we had much work to come by the boat. That is, they got on the lee side of that island, and things lightened up a little bit, and they said, hey, we've got to get this thing straightened out. And so now, with beads of perspiration on their brow and their backs aching, they're trying to get the tackle of the ship back together. They're trying to get it all back together, and they are working with much labor. You know what the devil will tell you? The devil will tell you it is hard to be a Christian. That is a lie. Jesus said, take my yoke upon you and learn of me, for my yoke is easy and my burden is light. The Bible says the way of the transgressor is hard. Now, I don't mean there's no discipline in being a Christian. I don't mean that at all. I don't mean there's no hardness in being a Christian. Yes, we're to endure hardness as good soldiers of Jesus Christ. But as far as the labor, the grueling, gruesome toil, that comes with sin. There's so many people who are making this desperate effort to try to put things back together. The old devil has lied to you.
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15: Here's the question. Can you recognize a false teacher, a false prophet? Sadly, so many Christians can't. And you have born-again people that send money to these charlatans and frauds and support their ministry because they think, well, this person, he looks the part, he acts the part, but he's a wolf in sheep's clothing. So Jude is saying, hey, you gotta pop the hood. You gotta see what's under the hood. What's in the inner workings here? Let's peel back the facade and see the character of a counterfeit.
16: Can you recognize a false teacher or a false prophet? 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In this message, the character of a counterfeit.
15: So Jude, beginning in verse 4, and then we'll jump to verse 12, he says, "For certain persons have crept in unnoticed, those who were long beforehand marked out for this condemnation, ungodly persons who turn the grace of our God into licentiousness and deny our only Master and Lord Jesus Christ." Now, who are these certain persons? Verse 12, "These are the men who are hidden reefs in your love feasts when they feast with you without fear, caring for themselves, clouds without water, carried along by winds, autumn trees without fruit, doubly dead, uprooted, wild waves of the sea, casting up their own shame like foam, wandering stars for whom the black darkness has been reserved forever." Here's the question. Can you recognize a Christian counterfeit, a tear among the wheat? Can you recognize a false teacher, a false prophet? Sadly, so many Christians can't. And so many Christians get all caught up in this guy that seems so sensational and wow, I just love the way he talks and the things he says and all these things that he does, and let's send them money. And you have born-again people that send money to these charlatans and frauds and support their ministry because they think, well, this person, he looks the part, he acts the part, but he's a wolf in sheep's clothing. So Jude is saying, hey, you gotta pop the hood. You gotta see what's under the hood. What's in the inner workings here? Let's peel back the facade and see the character of a counterfeit. Three discoveries for today. Discovery number one, the counterfeit Christian, the apostate, the person who looks the part but isn't the part, he tries to hide his true colors. That's very, very important for the counterfeits. Just like a counterfeit bill. What makes for a good counterfeit bill? It looks like the real thing, but it's not. You know, if you try and go down to the bank and you get a bunch of Monopoly money, they can tell pretty quickly, that's not a real $100 bill. Well, it says 100. Yeah, it's not 100. So the counterfeiters go to great lengths to produce bills that will pass at the store because it looks so much like the original. Well, the Bible says in 2 Corinthians chapter 11, Paul is calling these guys out. He says, for some men are false apostles, deceitful workers, disguising themselves as apostles of Christ. No wonder, for even Satan disguises himself as an angel of light. The only party Satan comes to is a masquerade party. He is never going to show you his true colors. He tries to hide his true colors, and so do the people that work on his team. Now, the Bible says, 2 Timothy 3:13, but evil men and imposters will proceed from bad to worse, deceiving and being deceived. You have some of those out there, they know they are lying to you, but they're doing it anyway. They're deceiving you. And then there are other people that they believe the lies that were told to them, and they just walk in those lies, deceiving and being deceived. So Jude is giving us a picture of what's really going on the inside. As you look closely, as you peel back the veneer and the facade, what do you see? Well, in verses 12 and 13, he uses lots of imagery to help us see what's going on. And he says, these men are hidden reefs in your love feast. So the first thing that we see is the character of a counterfeit. He is dangerous and defiling. Dangerous and defiling. He follows after his own lusts. He defiles everything that he touches because he himself is defiled. He's devoid of the Spirit. So everything he touches just produces defilement. But he's very, very dangerous, like a hidden reef. Now, anybody that is a sailor knows that as you're sailing your ship, you got to watch out for the hidden reefs. Because a hidden reef, if you hit that, it can rip a gash in the hull and you're going to sink. These guys are hidden reefs at the love feast. There was no doubt a fellowship meal that would take place. Maybe the Lord's Supper would follow that. But they would get together, the church. And the false teachers would come and they would be there acting like they were part of the family of God when they're far from it. They're a hidden reef, dangerous and defiling. And he is secondly arrogant and self-centered. What do you see in the false teacher, this wolf in sheep's clothing? Well, very arrogant. Jude has already told us about that. They speak these arrogant words. But it says that they're hidden reefs in your love feast when they feast with you without fear. Oh, they don't ever feel like you're going to find them out. And so they're just without fear. They're just among you. They believe they have you so fooled and so duped. And for many, they are fooled and duped. You know, it's interesting that the book that calls out apostates is written by Jude, whose name is the full name Judah or Judas in the Greek. And Judas is the poster child for apostasy. He was the one Jesus said, did I not myself choose you, the 12, and yet one of you is a devil? That was Judas. He was speaking of Judas Iscariot. When Jesus said at the Last Supper, told his disciples, one of you will betray me. And they were shocked at that. And they one by one said, surely it is not I, Lord. And then it came to Judas. And Judas had the audacity to say to Jesus, surely it is not I, Rabbi. He didn't say Lord like the other guys. He said Rabbi, teacher. And Jesus said, you have said it yourself. He is at the Last Supper, just kind of fitting in with the other guys, lying his way through, just arrogant and feeling like there is no consequence for my actions. Nobody knows what I'm doing. Jesus knew exactly what he's doing. And if you're here today and you're a tare among the wheat, listen, you know it and the Lord knows it. Now, there are those who are confused about salvation. That's not who Jude is talking about. He's not talking about people who are confused. He's talking about people who have heard the truth and rejected the truth, and they want to propose something else. Arrogant and self-centered. So it says, they feast with you without fear, caring for themselves. That word caring is where we get the word to tend sheep, shepherding. That's what a pastor does. He tends and cares for the sheep. These people don't care for the sheep. They're hirelings. They're not true shepherds. They just care for themselves. They want you to give to them. They don't care about what happens to you. They, as Peter said, they just make merchandise out of you. They look at you as dollar signs. Totally self-centered. Watch out for the person that's always talking about me, me, me, me, me. Because that is a big red flag. But not only arrogant and self-centered, empty and fruitless. So he goes on with his metaphors, caring for themselves, clouds without water, carried along by winds, autumn trees without fruit, doubly dead, uprooted. Now that's empty and fruitless. Now, the bad thing about a cloud that would come for the farmer is it comes with all this expectation that it's going to bring rain. And the people in that part of the world, they were farmers and they needed rain. So a cloud comes. Oh boy, the rain is coming. But these false teachers, they're clouds without rain. As Peter says, mist driven by a storm. They don't produce. Hope deferred makes the heart sick. And that's all they do. They promise big things, but they're totally empty. And they're autumn trees without fruit. In Israel, an autumn tree would be, that would produce, is going to be a fig tree, a date tree, olives, apples, pomegranates. Those, they have their fall festival. September, October, November, those autumn months where they gather from those trees. But these false teachers, they're autumn trees that should be full of fruit, but there's no fruit. They can't produce fruit. Now, Jesus said, you'll know them by their fruits. They produce thorns and thistles. He said, grapes are not gathered from thorn bushes, are they, nor figs from thistles. The good tree produces good fruit, but the bad tree produces bad fruit, thorns and thistles. They are fruitless. And he says they're doubly dead, uprooted. Well, as one commentator said, they are fruitless and they are rootless. They're doubly dead and they're facing the second death, which is hell. Revelation chapter 20 tells us that the eternal fire that we know as hell is the second death. And if any man's name is not found written in the book of life, he is thrown into the lake of fire. Empty and fruitless, and then boisterous and unstable.
16: Well, there's no sidestepping the truth found in God's Word today from Pastor Jeff Shreve. 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It's from the series, Faith Under Fire, a study of the book of Jude. It's the fourth of six messages that we're airing this month from this series, and it's designed to expose the problems that people have who don't have strong biblical convictions. They don't believe the promises of God, and their security is weak. Listen, you feel it and I feel it. The Christian faith is under fire. We live in an age when truth is constantly challenged. Biblical convictions are ridiculed, and many are struggling to know what they can trust. False teachers and demonic doubters spew their vitriol to the world as gospel. Compromise is celebrated as wisdom, yet God's word has not changed. Jesus Christ is still the way, the truth, and the life, and God is still working. I know He is through From His Heart. From His Heart continues to reach more people each and every week, more people with biblical truth, and your support allows that to happen. And you can help us do that more with a gift today of any amount. And to say thank you for that sacrificial gift, we'd be happy to send you the new series, Faith Under Fire, a study of the book of Jude, as our appreciation. 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
15: Empty and fruitless, and then boisterous and unstable. Wild waves of the sea, casting up their own shame like foam, wandering stars for whom the black darkness has been reserved. Well, a wandering star, you can't steer your ship by a wandering star. It's unstable. And these guys, they make these big claims, and they're very boisterous, and they're very animated, but it's all just noise and commotion, like the wild waves of the sea. Now, there was a man that was in the news quite a lot a number of years ago, an evangelist from Canada. His name was Todd Bentley. He came to Lakeland, Florida for a week of meetings, and that week of meetings supposedly started this big revival in Lakeland, Florida. And he was the principal speaker. He was the founder of Fresh Fire Ministries. That week of meetings took place in April of 2008, and it went on until August, a long time. And so many people tuned in, and people would come, and 10,000 people a night would come every night for this revival. God is at work. It was mainly focused in on miracles. So think of Benny Hinn and his miracle crusades that he would do around the world, and people that had hearing loss or chronic pain or back pain. Things that are really hard to detect whether this person was healed or not. Johnny Erickson Tata said when she broke her neck and she was a quadriplegic in a wheelchair, she went to a Catherine Kuhlman meeting of healing. And she said, they took one look at me and put me way over in the side. I'm not going to get up on stage. We're not messing with you because everyone can tell that you're not going to be healed. I don't have the power to heal, in the minds of these faith healers. God has the power to heal. Does God still heal? Yes. Does God give a person the gift of healing like He did in the early pages of the book of Acts? No, we don't see that anymore. And so this guy, Todd Bentley, he claimed to have this gift. Now, this guy has been discredited by everybody. He was a sexual deviant, having sex with men and women. At the end of the revival, his part had to end earlier because he broke up with his wife and was having relations with other people. He's got an alcohol abuse problem, all sorts of problems, but he says he's called by God. God speaks to him. Well, it doesn't match up with what the scripture says. And it totally matches up with what Jude says. But he was telling a story, and he was saying, yeah, all these people were coming, and nobody was getting healed. And I said, God, why aren't they getting healed? And he said, there was an older lady praying at the altar. And he said, the Lord told him, well, it's because you haven't kicked that lady in the face. And he said, Lord, you want me to kick her in the face? Yeah, he said, kick her in the face with your biker boot. And so he tells the story about kicking her in the face. And he said, as soon as my boot hit her nose, there was the power of God. And people listen to that guy. He's still preaching today. Even in charismatic circles, they have said he is unfit for ministry. Michael Brown and some others said he's unfit for ministry. But he's still preaching today, and people are still giving him money. It is insane. Hey, a counterfeit Christian tries to hide his true color. Secondly, the counterfeit Christian tries to poison the church. They bring in destructive heresies, as Peter said. They bring in their poison. Now look down to verse 16. These men are grumblers, finding fault, following after their own lusts. They speak arrogantly, flattering people for the sake of gaining an advantage. But you, beloved, ought to remember the words that were spoken beforehand by the apostles of our Lord Jesus Christ, that they were saying to you, in the last time there will be mockers, following after their own ungodly lusts. These are the ones who cause divisions, worldly-minded, devoid of the Spirit. That is key. Don't ever get the idea that an apostate is a Christian who loses his salvation. No, no one loses his salvation. If you have genuine salvation, you have it forever. But these are ones who are devoid of the Spirit. They never had the Holy Spirit. Just like Judas. Did I not choose you the 12? Yet one of you is a devil. Judas didn't lose his salvation. He never had it. Now, Romans 8:9 says this, that if you have the Spirit, he who does not have the Spirit of God does not belong to him. He is none of his, as it says in the King James. What is the telltale sign that you're a Christian? The Holy Spirit of God lives inside of you. That's the New Testament church where Jesus said, I'm going to send you my Holy Spirit. He'll be with you and be in you. That's what's different than the Old Testament saints. The Old Testament saints, the Holy Spirit would come upon them. You can't get saved without the Holy Spirit. He's the one who opens your blind eyes to spiritual truth. But the Holy Spirit didn't live inside. He would come upon people. Remember, David said after he sinned, take not your Holy Spirit from me. He saw what happened to Saul when God took his hand off Saul and an evil spirit from the Lord would terrorize him. But in the New Testament, the Lord comes to live inside. As the saying goes, in the Old Testament, God had a temple for his people. But in the New Testament, God has a people for his temple. These guys are devoid of the Spirit. And they do all they can to poison the church. They secretly, as Peter says, introduce destructive heresies, even denying the master who bought them. They turn the grace of God into licentiousness. They bring sin into the church, and they deny our only master and Lord, Jesus Christ. Now, if you need more information, Jude is going to give it to us. What else do we find out about these guys? Well, he grumbles and gripes. They are grumblers, verse 16, finding fault, following after their own lusts. Grumbling, griping, complaining. There are a lot of people in church who grumble. The Bible says in Philippians chapter 2, do all things without grumbling or disputing. The word for grumbling in Philippians 2 is that wonderful Greek word that's onomatopoeia, mongousmos. That it sounds like murmuring. You know, it's just that murmur, that grumbling. You're upset about the music. You're upset about this. You're upset about that. Okay, that's a different issue. He's not talking about this here. He's talking about kind of the children of Israel grumbling. That's not just a muttering, but it's, why did you bring us out here, Moses? Well, it would have been better for us to have died in the wilderness or to have died in Egypt than to come out here. Remember when they were getting ready to go into the promised land? We can't go in. There are giants in the land. We need to go back to Egypt. They grumbled and griped and complained. And the Lord said, you are grumbling against me. Serious business when you grumble and gripe and complain. And these guys, they grumble and they gripe. And they complain about God. They don't like the fact that God judges sin. They don't like the fact that there is a hell. Rob Bell, who wrote the book True Love Wins, he was called on the carpet by a reporter, and he said, "You're teaching universalism, aren't you?" And he goes, "No, I'm not." He goes, "Yes, you are. You are. You say that love wins in the end and everybody goes to heaven," and he was trying to talk out of both sides of his mouth, Rob Bell. Well, Rob Bell is now pretty much everybody understands. That guy's a heretic. He defected from the faith. He's an apostate. But he started to grumble and gripe. He doesn't like the idea of hell. Doesn't like the idea that God is going to judge the world in righteousness. And so they grumble and gripe about that.
16: 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Well, that's all the time we have for today. I'm Larry Nobles, trusting you'll be able to join us on Thursday with part two of the lesson, The Character of a Counterfeit. 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
3: No doubt about it, brethren, the brink is a precarious place to stand. It's not comfortable, and it's scary. And like the children of Israel, it's a place that we like to run from. And just like the Israelites, as they were entertaining these thoughts about trying to go back to Egypt, a lot of times we can be tempted to run away from the challenges that lie before us. But God's message to us today is the same as it was for the Israelites back then. What was it? Stand still. And understand, when God said that, He's not telling the Israelites to freeze in fear. He's telling them to stand in faith. He's telling them to hold their ground until He moved. See, God already knew what He was going to do. He just wanted the people to be quiet and stand still. Really, He's telling them to stand firm.
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0: a few minutes before you vote and get a read on the people who are going to show up on your ballot specifically. You don't have to read through hundreds of candidates. You can find out exactly who's on your ballot and how you can get more information until you're satisfied that you can cast a ballot with your homework being done. We set it all up for you. All you got to do is go through the pages. But when we set it up, we don't put our opinion on a single page. And we treat all the parties the same. Where the candidates have got the opportunity to be involved, and their information is their information. We don't touch it. So it gives you a chance to become someone who can be a change agent in the election by passing this voting information along. We're in all 50 states, so no matter where you know people, where you have loved ones, business interests, whatever, you can tell people about iVoters.com, and you'll be helping them. 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I hope you'll take a minute and look, and if you're convinced that it's helpful to you, share it with a friend, would you? I'm Dave Zanotti. This is The Public Square. Thanks for listening.
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3: If you get frustrated, go take a walk, go pray, go do something with your spouse. Don't do that with a child. Emotional consequences are not helpful.
4: That's Dr. John Townsend, and he joins us today on Focus on the Family with Jim Daly. He's going to help you set boundaries with your children. I'm John Fuller.
5: John, I'm looking forward to this. I mean, my boys are now in their 20s, but this is the kind of information I wish I would have understood and digested with Gene to be able to do this better. I mean, we understood the concepts, but we didn't slow down to really apply them as best as we could. And for that reason, you know, we want to make sure you're equipped as a parent of younger children to be able to apply these boundaries, because the outcomes are so good. And children feel more confident, more secure, even though it takes a little bit of, discipline to be able to apply these as a parent. But it's going to be great content.
4: Yeah, and Dr. John Townsend is a speaker and best-selling author, and we're covering a book he co-wrote with Dr. Henry Cloud. It's called Boundaries with Kids, How Healthy Choices Grow Healthy Children. And we'll encourage you to get a copy of that.
5: Yeah, that's so good. Welcome. Good to have you back, John.
3: Great to be here.
5: What are some of those obstacles that parents run into when they're setting boundaries?
3: Well, there's two ways to look at the obstacles. First is things that kids do to oppose boundaries, that they don't like them at first. They escalate sometimes, and they blow up, or they melt down. Sometimes they withdraw and feel hurt, and, you know, they don't feel very loved. And sometimes they manipulate to get around it. But that's not the biggest obstacle. The biggest obstacle is us. The parent, and some attitudes that we have and mindsets that we have that we've got to look at. That makes the biggest difference in the world. Let me give you a few examples. One is to need the child's love. I need my child to think I'm good and loving and helpful and think positive about me. I need my child. Well, if you need your child to think positive of you, you'll never say no. You'll be the circus parent. Another one is, this is a technical term, it's very important in parenting, fragilizing. To fragilize means to think that your child is a little broken egg, that you've got to walk on eggshells around so that when child gets uncomfortable because you're frustrating them or saying no, are they going to fall apart? Are they going to have a nervous breakdown? And that's making somebody who's pretty resilient most of the time fragile. That's a problem in parenting.
5: Let me ask you in that regard, because this is a really critical point. The fact that culturally we're avoiding allowing that resilience, because we're doing exactly what you're saying. We're overprotective. We're overly engaged. And I think, again, this is one of those aha moments for a lot of parents who are watching or listening, who are the helicopter parent, the hovering parent.

0: because they feel that's the responsibility of a parent of a 3-year-old, 5-year-old, 9-year-old. Mm-hmm. Why do we need to back down a little bit because of the outcomes that will occur if we don't?
1: Yeah, the best way to look at that is look at the sources for reality. One is the research. It just says if you are always keeping the child from any discomfort or unhappiness of any kind, you put out an anxious child. They feel insecure, like I don't have the strength to handle, you know, hard things, and I don't have frustration tolerance. And all of a sudden, they're very scared about life because somebody took care of this for them. The second is project into the future. Now, if I don't want him or her at 9 to ever feel bad, what kind of a husband or a wife or a worker or a minister or a friend are they going to be? They're going to be overwhelmed with life all the time. And the third source is, let's read our Bible. What does it say in Ephesians? It says that we're supposed to build each other up with grace and truth. Well, grace is the love and the support and the listening. And truth is, hey, there's some house rules here. Mm. So it's just not even a question anymore that the children need to know what no means and to have their own no, ultimately.
0: Yeah, that's so good. We're going to do something a little different. We've got some callers who have sent their questions in knowing this program was going to occur, which I think is great. So, you know, our goal here at Focus is to help you do this parenting job as best as you can. That's always our goal. And hearing from you in this way, I think we're going to do a few, is a great way to put real people in this spot and let them ask you a question. So Let's take the first one.
2: I'm wondering at what age it's appropriate to start disciplining your child. In general, you know, I was always taught that you just start as early as possible, but I'm wondering, like, what age they can start connecting the cause and effect of their actions. Like, I would assume it's before they can have, you know, a full conversation, but I'm just not sure what that point is.
1: It's a great question. I don't believe in a lot of this during infancy. The first 12 months, that child is busy just trying to figure out what the world is and where love is and where safety is. And they don't even have the neurological capacity yet to understand the meaning of the word no. It was a few exceptions, maybe structure and feeding times and nap times later in the first year. But toddlerhood is where I believe it needs to begin, which is, you know, the onesie twosie. And that's when they can learn language. Cognitively, they can go, oh, there's this word called no, I need to understand this. And if a parent will lovingly just set out the house rules, you know, here's how you treat your dog, or here's how you obey mom and dad, or these sorts of things. And when they have a bad attitude, help to correct that. That's very important, very helpful, and it sets the stage. Don't start that too late, and toddlerhood is fine for that.
0: Yeah. Let me ask you, especially like with young children, kind of the phase we're talking about right now, the mom who is just struggling with the get your shoes on because it's time to go. I mean, this sounds simple, but it's so right. And she has to repeat that, or dad has to repeat that 20 times. Mm-hmm. I said, get your shoes on, we got to go. How do you create a boundary around that and enforcement of timeliness?
1: Well, the first thing you have to do is to realize that if you say it several times, that's a thing that we call nagging. And nagging without consequences creates insanity.
0: Right.
1: Because the child learns, well, they always say it 5 times. Right. I'm a number 4 right now. I'm fine.
0: Yeah. Isn't it interesting? They do learn how to delay.
1: So you tell them, I always say, give them the 30,000 picture. You know, sweetheart, I used to say it 7 times, and I think that I want to change that. I'm going to do it 1 time, and then you'll have the timeout, or I'll take away the toy if it doesn't happen. Well, they don't believe that because they have 1,000 experiences of mom doing it or dad doing it that way. But then when you follow that up, and after the 1 time you take the toy away or whatever, and the child is now in a new reality, I'm living in a new world. Mm. Because I lost something and they followed up. And so that's going to be a conflict. There's going to be upsetness. But you have to tolerate that and be loving about it. And the more you do that, and don't nag, but say after the first time. I've got parents that were friends that said, once we did that, all of a sudden we have all this lack of angst and we had more fun time.
0: Yeah, interesting. You know, that's the goal, right?
1: That's the goal.
0: Things happen when asked and consequences are few.
1: And they put on their shoes. Can you believe that, Jeff?
0: Which is the goal. My goodness. No. You know, another concept in the same space is something you referred to as emotional consequences, to avoid emotional consequences. And this is another big one that we as parents tend to fail at, because we get emotional. We're angry, and because it's now driven our temperature emotionally up. I said to get those shoes on now. And that's not helpful, because that kind of reaction or direction, boundary, it starts to hurt the identity of the child. They think shame. It's shame. Okay, I'm not doing the right thing. For whatever reason, the child may not even understand it. I just enjoy playing. I want to color more. I don't want to put my shoes on. But the parent's unhealthy emotional rise can lead to some issues later.
1: Right. You know, it reminds me of Colossians 3, where the Bible says, don't exasperate or embitter your child, because they'll get discouraged.
0: Well, that is a good scripture.
1: It makes so much sense, because when you look at it, there's this little person called a child, and there's this big people out here, and you want the big people to be sane. They want to be loving and rational, all those things. And if mom or dad blows their top with these emotional consequences, these shaming things, the kid thinks, I live in a crazy world. And it's scary, because they're not safe anymore. But if the parent goes, this is the rule. Now, here, I'm going to be clear about it, and stays warm about it. I'm firm, but warm. The child goes, oh, I live in sanity, and she's safe, and he's safe, and I can do this. So you have to, if you get frustrated, go take a walk, go pray, go do something with your spouse. Don't do that with the child. Emotional consequences are not helpful.
0: And I mean, this is a thing that I've noticed even in raising my boys. You have to do everything within your power to always be the adult, to always be the calm one, the calm voice, never move into a place where you get angry and emotionally destructive, if I could say it that way. That's a challenge, because they will, boy, the teen years, will they push your buttons or what? So, but you have to come back to this, okay, I'm the parent, I'm not the child, but we can tend to, as parents, to get down in the mud with them.
1: You know what I think really helps there, Jim, is that anytime you end that immediate crisis, a meltdown in the grocery store or somebody smoking dope at 14, you know, whatever the meltdown is, is don't get lost in the present crisis. Think future.
0: Right.
1: What I'm getting ready to do with my child, I want to play the long game. How am I going to affect them as a parent, as a somebody, you know, who's in their 30s? And what I next do will get me into my prefrontal cortex, and I won't be amygdala hijacked, fighting and flight. Just think about the future when that happens, and you'll be the adult.
0: And it's a good distraction, too, in the press, to think about the future.
3: Okay. This is Focus on the Family with Jim Daly, and today we're talking with Dr. John Townsend about, really, it's a classic book that he co-wrote with Dr. Henry Cloud, Boundaries with Kids, How Healthy Choices Grow Healthy Children. 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And we've got copies here at the ministry. 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
0: John, we have another parent who wants to ask a question. Let's hear what their question is.
4: So one of my twins in particular is just has always just been a little more emotionally sensitive boy. And where it's coming out now in these preteen years is just kind of like a overall moodiness or sullenness. Really, it pushes my buttons, just the facial expressions and just the kind of like woe is me-ism, where I'm trying to, you know, we really want our kids to see all the good that God has for them. And so how do you handle that without heaping shame?
1: You know, this is a really important question, because especially in teen years, the hormones take over, puberty takes over, the endocrine's going, and their moodiness happens, and a lot of parents are, goodness gracious, I want this child to see the good things that God's brought around. So this is a sort of a semi-boundaries and semi-also attachment relationship question. And in terms of the boundaries part, when there's misbehavior with a sensitive teen, it doesn't mean you drop the rule and say, well, if you're upset, if it's going to make you discouraged, if it's a reasonable boundary about behavior or conduct, these sorts of things, you got to hold the rule. But you do need to listen more. And what we find is, instead of saying, stop feeling moody, get happy, you know.
0: Yeah.
1: I never worked with me, is when you keep the structure, but you also say, tell me more about it. When the child feels understood that my parent is with me, even though I'm down. I mean, think about David in the Psalms. He was always complaining to God, and that's why we know it's okay. And God was okay with it. The child begins to feel like, you're in the well with me. I do feel bad about my dating life, or I'm not doing well in sports or whatever, and the parent comes in and says, I know, that's tough. The child feels like I'm in this empty well of pain, but you're not talking me out of it. You're in the well with me, giving me grace and attunement. And the child begins to think, this is okay, but don't drop the structure and the responsibility at the same time. It's a win-win, not a zero-sum game.
0: John, let me ask you this. How can parents teach their children to manage their own responsibilities? I mean, that's kind of the golden question, actually, because this is what every parent at every stage is going to be troubled by. How do I do this? How do I teach my child life responsibilities and they then do them?
1: I can give you the big picture in four words, if it helps with this, because this is the question, is how do you incentivize kids to make good choices with the boundary thing? The first thing is love, because no child can take a boundary or a rule or a job or an obligation unless they know they're loved, because they're going to be disheartened. None of us can do things if we think somebody's not on our side and on our team. So you got to love them and let them know and be attached to them. But the second thing is you got to give them the rules. Here's the truth. The truth is, this is how we conduct things in our house. So they know it. They got to be informed. It's not okay to say, I'm going to give you a consequence, and they never knew. Here's the house rules. Can I tell a funny story about that?
0: Yeah.
1: There's universal house rules, like obey parents and help out with chores and do your homework. And then there's those ones that are particular to your child, like your child's personality. Like with an extrovert, then you take away their phone because they love social stuff. With the introvert, then they can't have a lot of alone time. I mean, you know the children. And Barbie and I, when the kids were small, we had horrible bathroom things. They'd just go, I don't know what it's about the bathroom and brushing teeth. They would just do these things. And finally, we were writing things like, don't put toothpaste on the dog. And it was like so particular. And so we finally got, wait a minute, this is leave the bathroom like you found it. Okay.
0: Right.
1: So you've got to go for the universal rules and the particular rules. But that's the second thing, is the truth, the rules. The third thing, and this is what's so scary for parents, especially Christian parents, is freedom. You got to be free to disobey. Because if you're not free to disobey, you'll never learn. And the parents that are uber, uber controlling and kind of rigid, the kid never has a chance to disobey, and watch what happens later in life in college.
0: I want to emphasize this because this is really good. It's kind of another light bulb. It feels like as we're parenting in our limited ability, and that's okay. I mean, we haven't done this before. It didn't come with a manual. You're learning as you go. And how many parents want a do-over? You ever say that to Dina?
1: Mm-hmm.
0: I've said that to Gina. I wish I could have a do-over. Yeah. But in that regard, it's okay for the child to fail.
1: Mm-hmm.
0: You actually want them to, and then be that net to help them learn from that and to do better next time. I think this would be true for Gene and I think we had a goal of zero failure rate. And that's so unhealthy for the child. And that would be a do-over for me, to be more engaged with our boys, to allow them to fail and allow them to be healthy in that.
1: Right. Now, there's a certain limit to that. You don't tell a three-year-old they can run out in traffic. That's awful. But, yeah, they need to be able to fail, because there's no learning without it. You know, you take Joshua 24. It says, choose this day who you're going to serve. God even says, I'm not going to make you do this. There's no have to here. And the thing that, especially in those middle years, guys, you want to be around when they fail. So we didn't want perfect children those age, because we had the suspicion that if they were perfect with us and we couldn't be around to monitor things and guide things, in college is going to be a nightmare.
0: Correct.
1: We always felt a little insecure around some parents that their kids are just kicking it, and just, how can I please my parents during the junior high years and the high school years? And we were thinking, gosh, we're not that. And then we found out these nightmares happen in college, because now they learned how to choose. So freedom is a good thing. So the first step is the love. The second thing, here's the rule, that's the boundary. The third is the freedom to fail and to disobey. And the fourth is reality consequences. Here's what happens.
0: Yeah.
1: And I've set up appropriate reality consequences, which is giving them something they don't want, like chores, taking away something they do want, like a phone, and there's the whole four words. And that's kind of what the book is about.
0: Yeah.
3: You know, in terms of responsibility, Dr. Townsend, there is a moment most of us parents face where our child says, I can't do it. And there's something in what you just said that is making me wonder, how do we handle those moments? Because we aspire to actually, you can do that, because we think you can. There's some coaching involved in there. There's some natural consequences, some failure. But how do we help our child understand the difference between I just don't want to do that or I don't think I can, and my parents really want me to.
1: Yeah, John, that's just a real normal problem. In the book, we call it the law of responsibility. How do you bear your own load, like Galatians 6 says? And a lot of children will think, I can't do it because it's uncomfortable. Now, some things they can't do. That's why it's important to have age-appropriate responsibilities. In the book, we've got a table on that so you can know what's different between a 4-year-old and a 13-year-old, because there's some things they cannot do. But you start with what I call OJT, on-the-job training. Walk them through it. Here's how you feed the dog. Here's how you do your homework and stay with it for 45 minutes without a break. Here's how you learn how to cook. So you walk through them as you would with a job. So then they go, I'm getting that capacity because mom and dad are training me. And then there's a learning curve. And they don't walk the dog right, or they only sit still for 10 minutes or whatever. And the learning curve makes mistakes, and you're just compassionate about that, but you stick with it. Next, you empathize with the complaining. Let them complain about it as long as they're doing it. Don't trigger. So many parents who don't like the attitude, and you either criticize them and shame them, or you cave in and say, well, you're upset. But don't do either one of those. Just empathize. I know it's tough. Get back to work. And then you praise the success. That's how kids learn competency in life, for a skill or a marriage or faith.
0: Let's hear one more question before we end today. And I want us to come back tomorrow, if you're willing, and we'll keep this rolling because it's so good for parents to really understand boundaries. Let's listen to this question.
5: My question relates to my 14-month-old. I'm a first-time mother to a beautiful little girl, and I'm finding myself saying the word no to her a lot more than I ever thought I would. And she now says no back to me, and it feels like a little bit of a game. And I'm just wondering, how can I implement boundaries? How can I deter her from doing things that are unsafe? How can I get her to stop doing things I don't want her to do without the use of the word no, especially during a season where communication is limited right now with the skills that she has. So any feedback would be much appreciated. Thank you again. Bye.
0: This is the ultimate question for parents, how we get into this no debate. It's like a tennis match where the ball is the word no, and it's going back and forth over the net.
1: It really is. Well, let me pose another way to look at this. So why toddlerhood to avoid no? Might as well stop it in early childhood or late childhood or early adolescence or late. Maybe saying no is a bad thing all the way through life. Well, there's going to be a nightmare. And so let's don't just think about the toddlerhood. If you don't like the word no, there's a problem because it's a great word. What does Matthew 5 say? Let your yes be yes or your no be no. It helps us. It gives us structure. So what we found out is the only group that shouldn't really have a lot of no is, like we talked about earlier, the infant. They really can't metabolize or digest that. But a toddler on, they need it and they learn it. And I'm so happy with this caller because her child is responding with her own no, meaning I'm developing an identity. I'm going to protect myself. I might have a good relationship and not let anybody, you know, gaslight me. So when the toddler says, does what you don't like, and you say no, and it's a firm no, and it's a nice no, but it's not a mean no, then they begin to protest, set the consequence, make it a reasonable consequence. And after it's become like normalized, that this is the way my family is, this is the way mom and dad are, they calm down. It's like the rails of the crib for a baby. Structure brings security. A kid without a no in their lives is more insecure.
0: Yeah. Mm.
1: And if you look at the long-term research on parenting, it's really, really interesting. There are two factors. Of all these studies about what makes a nice person by age 21, from 0 to 21, two factors. One is appropriate warmth, real warmth, listening, getting down to their level, you know, caring. And the second is appropriate structure and strictness. That's the two that matter.
0: Really interesting. And unfortunately, as parents, we tend to see those as very different things. And like most of life, we lean into one and not the other. And when you do that in an imbalanced way, you end up with problems either way.
1: And you end up with a split parent problem. Hmm. The Disney parent and the uber strict parent. And then the child learns, here's where I have fun, I can do what I want, and here's the one that I'm kind of afraid of and resentful. Parents need to be integrated in what the Bible calls grace and truth.
0: That's good. John, right at the end here, I want to cover one thing that seems to be kind of a phenom amongst younger parents right now, this idea of avoiding the word no, that it's not a healthy thing. And I think they refer to it as gentle parenting. speak to that issue. It's kind of touching on this idea of being out of balance in one direction. And I, you know, some of the best advice I ever got from a friend, he said, try to say yes in your parenting more than no. But that came to activity. You know, when your son asks you or your daughter, do you want to play catch? Try to say yes. Don't say no, I'm busy. And that's how he was applying it. And I think that's a distinction too. Say yes when it comes to things your child wants to do after work or whatever it might be, rather than saying, I'm really tired, I'm busy, whatever. Then there's this, don't say no in order to be gentle on the child. Speak to that.
1: Well, I think that the gentle parenting thought pattern, there's some strengths in it. One is, they tend to be more emotionally attuned to how the child is feeling. That's very important. The attunement is a big deal. Also, I think it's good to sometimes explain the why. Instead of just, I'm the mommy all the time, you know, because I'm the parent. Well, sometimes you have to do that. But sometimes it's helpful to say because, you know, it might hurt somebody's feelings because we want you to be a success. And the fact that it's kind of anti-harshness, well, harshness can really damage a child. But here's the weaknesses, I think. No matter how warm we are and how attuned emotion we are, it can become permissiveness. And then the child doesn't learn structure and responsibility. Also, there's an over-validating, they call it sometimes, of always over-praising everything. And that can dysregulate the neurology of a child's brain because they know that they're not that great. And they begin to feel like they're a sham. So you're telling me I'm going to be the next president. Well, maybe I am, but right now I can't even make it through my classes. So they feel this disconnect. The overpraising can be a problem. And also the collaborative conversation instead of no. Like, well, let's work this out together. Well, what that does is the child begins to think, I'm in charge here too, right? I'm just like these guys are. These
0: I got a people. Vote.
1: I got a big vote. And instead of, I'm going to be in a world where there are authority figures and there's a God who owns everything and there's bosses and all this sort of thing, it becomes more confusing for them and sometimes creates a sense of entitlement and the inability, this is the big one, the inability to tolerate life's limits.
0: Yeah. That's big, and it seems epidemic right now. So, John, like I said, this is great. Let's go another day and cover some more of the content in the book. And what a great book it is. Dr. John Townsend with his co-author, Henry Cloud, Boundaries with Kids, How Healthy Choices Grow Healthy Children. Make a donation of any amount to Focus, and we'll send you the book as our way of saying thank you for being part of the ministry. And just know that you know you're supporting something that we are having an impact on. Mm-hmm. I think last year alone, we were able to help 470,000 families prepare for that parenting journey. That's a good thing. And we're really, I'm grateful that Focus is having that kind of impact.
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0: And Dr. Townsend, you're involved with raising up the next generation of strong Christian counselors through your efforts at Concordia. Tell us more about that.
1: Well, it's the Townsend Institute for Leadership and Counseling at Concordia University in Irvine, California. It's for people that want an opportunity to enhance their career, get a new career, move up the ladder. We're a fully accredited remote graduate degree school. We got three programs. You can get a master's or a certificate in counseling, or an organizational leadership, or an executive coaching and consulting. And we have now a PhD in counseling, and actually Forbes magazine made us the number one remote PhD in counseling. So we're real happy about that. Yeah, we have hundreds of students, they're getting great jobs. We're at the bottom third of expensive schools like ours, and we have these great guest experts, people like Henry Cloud, Patrick Lencioni. There's a person named Jim Daly who speaks to our students who's very well.
0: It's always fun to talk to the students.
1: So, yeah, we're at townsendinstitute.com.
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11: 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I'm Dr. Tim Clinton.
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12: 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And on today's program, my dad, Dr. Tim Clinton, and I have a great guest. So let's get started. Disclaimer real quick to all of our listeners out there today. I just wanted to make you guys aware that today's program is going to be intense. It has to do with clinical depression, suicidal thoughts, and what happens when someone suffers in silence with feelings of despair and hopelessness that go unchecked. My friends, the good news, though, is that God is on the throne, and we have a powerful testimony from a beautiful young lady who survived a suicide attempt for you guys today. Her conversation with my dad is probably not for kids unless accompanied by a parent, but it is certainly for teens and their parents, for young adults, and people everywhere who have been touched by the growing epidemic of suicide, suicidal thoughts, suicidality, and severe depression. Our guest is Miss Emma Benoit. She recently spoke at our Next Gen Mental Health Conference, and let me tell you guys, she was truly amazing. This conference was the first of its kind to assemble experts in the fields of mental health with a Christian perspective who study and care for millennials, Gen Z, and our nation's vulnerable youth. Emma, as you'll hear in her own words, was on the outside a typical high school girl, a cheerleader, came from a good family, a lot going on with her friends and at school, but inside, she says she always suffered in silence with anxiety and depression, afraid to speak up because of the shame and the stigma surrounding mental health issues. A suicide attempt at age 16 left her partially paralyzed, but propelled her on a mission to use her painful experience to help other young people find relief and hope. And as she says, to let kids, teens, and young people know, in her quote, "These thoughts are not serving you. Express your pains and your hurts. Find someone. They're out there to open up to." Remember what Emma now says: you do not need to suffer in silence. Emma even made a film about her journey. And let me tell you guys, it is absolutely amazing, and it's so, so powerful. Its title is My Ascension. It's available to screen to high schools and in school districts, and she travels the country now speaking so that others will find hope to get help and to stay alive. Now, my friend, let's go straight to that conversation now. Here's my dad, Dr. Tim Clinton, joined by our special guest, Miss Emma Benoit.
11: Emma, welcome into Life, Love, Faith, and Family. Thanks for joining us.
13: Yeah, I'm happy to be here.
11: Hey, as we get started, Emma, I think everybody would agree it's been a pretty tough road, rough over the last couple of years. I think it was only intuitive after everything from COVID on that we'd see massive spikes in mental health issues like depression, fear, stress, and anxiety.
13: even suicidality. I don't think we understood the degree of it, but it's been pretty shocking, and we really have seen a real uptick, by the way, especially among our kids. And when you mention that word suicide, I don't think there's a word that scares people more, parents more, I'll add school teachers, coaches, than the word suicide. But what got my attention recently was a CDC report that came out in 2021 that said 57% of our daughters, our granddaughters, described themselves as feeling persistently sad or hopeless, kind of like battling depression symptoms. And even more, they found this, that 30%, that's like one out of three of our daughters and our granddaughters, reported seriously considering attempting suicide. And I don't know how to put words to that. That's not a crisis. That's a disaster we're in. It's hard to believe that our kids are struggling at that level. Pretty shocking. Are you seeing, I know you travel the country a lot, but are you seeing that kind of sadness and sorrow and even suicidality among our kids?
14: Yes, it is really tragic and unfortunate that it is seeming to be almost a parallel amongst all of our youth across the nation, especially and particularly within girls and our youth and our adolescent girls. And, you know, there's several different factors as to why I think that is the case, you know, albeit social media, the internet, pressures, peer pressures, all of these things that are not new concepts, but they certainly are uncharted territories for a lot of us, right? So I think when we think about all of these outside circumstances and factors that our youth and teenagers are up against today, it sort of makes a little bit of sense as to why they're struggling, but certainly it is absolutely heartbreaking and devastating to be aware of their struggles and to really be at the face of it for sure.
13: Emma, you're an extremely passionate advocate for suicide prevention. It's taken you all over the world. God's given you an amazing platform. With that kind of calling, usually when I have a guest in, there's some type of backstory, and that's true for you.
14: Yeah.
13: And I want to go back. All-American girl, small-town USA, grew up in Louisiana, cheerleader, supportive family, friends, you're having fun, even some modeling type things. Take us back, though, and take us back to the summer before your senior year in high school.
14: Yeah, so like you said on the outside, I mean, my life was picture perfect, all things considered. Great family, supportive household, varsity athlete in high school, popularity, all the things. But what really plagued me was my struggles with anxiety and depression. And the real issue that I faced was not so much the mental and emotional health challenges that were present for me, but more so the stigma and the shame and the fear that I was having with experiencing those emotions like depression and like anxiety. So I really struggled in silence for many years, afraid to be vulnerable, afraid to acknowledge and open up to someone to get support for what I was going through. I was really terrified of people viewing me in a different light because I was struggling with my own mental health challenges. I was afraid that they would think that I was tainted somehow or that I wasn't worthy of the opportunities that I was getting because of my mental health challenges. So it was a real struggle for me.
13: You know, I'll go back to the statistic, 30% of our daughters or granddaughters are struggling with suicidality. And people would say, that's just no way. Couldn't be. And then the fear piece is, well, I don't even want to begin to talk about it for fear that if I talk about it, or ask a hard question like, honey, are you struggling with something, that maybe I'm putting that thought in her mind or something, or his mind. And so people, you said you suffered in silence. I want moms and dads to turn up the radio and listen to this for a second. This is important. A lot of those kids who are struggling, you're not necessarily going to see a lot of the signs, are you?
14: Right, absolutely. I mean, and that's just what it is nowadays, especially our teenagers are really good at masking and people pleasing and just holding it all together all by themselves. And that is the real struggle that I think we're facing as a society today, is our inability and our unawareness of those that are really struggling. And I think if we learn how to communicate and have these harder, more challenging, sort of uncomfortable conversations with our youth, while it might not be something that we're eager to do, it is something that I think is necessary to do. Having those harder conversations when you don't have any warning signs, when you don't suspect that anything might be wrong or going on with your youth or your kiddo. I think just building that foundation, having that conversation, will only let your youth know that, hey, this is a safe space. If I do struggle, this is the person I can open up to. And I think that was one of the factors in my own experience that was really missing, was that awareness in my mind, as well as in the adults in my life supporting these minds, to have that conversation. Nobody really was aware of how to or prepared on how to go about something like that.
13: I was talking to some parents not long ago, and they just indicated to him, we really didn't see it,
14: mm-hmm.
13: had no idea, and they wound up with this note, you know that? And yeah. Emma, other people would say, you're kidding, there's no way, you know what, there's no way, there had to be something going on.
14: Mm-hmm.
13: But I want to keep going back into your story, because I think this is where this gets really helpful for us. Mm-hmm. So take us back again to that summer.
14: So that summer was really challenging for me. It was the first summer that I really felt an extreme feeling of hopelessness and no purpose. I had really started to exhibit some not so typical warning signs of a person who is struggling. I became isolative, not tolerating things like frustration and stress very well anymore. And I really became sort of a different person. I became kind of a shell of a person.
13: Mm-hmm.
14: And that summer before my senior year of high school was a very unique summer. It was sort of like a transition period for a lot of my peers. They were getting college offers, really excelling in their classes, had serious direction, and they felt a lot of purpose. Well, I didn't. I didn't have any direction. I didn't feel any purpose. I certainly didn't have any plans for after graduation or college or anything like that. And I was really in a place where I felt extremely hopeless. On top of all of those struggles of not feeling like I had any direction or a sense of identity were the struggles with my anxiety and my depression. One day in the summer before my senior year, all of those feelings and those thoughts just kind of culminated on top of each other, and I impulsively acted on them and I attempted to take my life. Following that attempt, though, something really transformative happened. I had the opportunity to compare the intensity of the feelings of hopelessness and despair with the feelings of regret and shame and fear around even acting on a thought like that. So my experience is very unique in the sense that I know what it's like to be extremely hopeless and to be extremely desperate and in despair for someone to help you out of that place. But I also know what it's like to be on the opposite side of that feeling and knowing that suicide is not the answer, that it is not the solution. And so I have a pretty unique perspective when it comes to these things, because I can really identify that those thoughts and those feelings of suicide are lies. And it's tragic that our youth are believing these lies. And I agree to your point that we don't talk about these things enough. And I think if we started talking about the harder things like anxiety and like depression and high stress and suicide, then our youth might not feel so alone when those thoughts are present.
13: Do you think kids today, well, obviously there are a lot more compounding factors, this social media piece,
14: mm-hmm.
13: This comparison dynamic that's going on, mm-hmm. the pornography, porndemic that's
14: yeah.
13: up online,
14: yeah.
13: Our kids are getting lost.
14: Yeah, absolutely.
13: And by the way, phone time has yep. just taken them away from everything.
14: Mm-hmm.
13: So they're winding up just scrolling constantly. They're up in their rooms. Mm-hmm. And a thing that I'm seeing, like right now, there's real concerns about what's happening with these iPhones, these smartphones, and these algorithms and how they're targeting kids, and they're just dumping things into them. So if a kid's up there searching maybe about stress or anxiety or even suicidality, mm-hmm. they're going to start getting pounded because of the algorithms right on their phone with everything.
14: Right.
13: And it's like they're just dumping a culture into their life that, as moms and dads, as youth pastors or people who love this generation, mm-hmm. that's a barrier. It's a battleground.
14: Absolutely. Yeah, it is. And it's really scary. Like I said, it's uncharted territory. I mean, no one really knows the ways to navigate these struggles and these challenges. But what I will say is knowing that, right? Knowing and being aware of the fact that our youth are kind of being inundated with misinformation and harmful information is more of an incentive, more of a reason for our parents to really step up to the plate and learn how to educate our youth on these things, learn how to have the hard, uncomfortable, really difficult conversations.
13: You're saying talk, yeah. Mom and Dad, talk.
14: Mm-hmm.
13: Don't, there's nothing off the table.
14: No,
13: we gotta go. We gotta go. And yep. more you check in, probably the better.
14: Yes, I agree. And you know what? I know a lot of people have a fear, like you said, around that word suicide, and rightfully so. I mean, that word describes something that is a nightmare for a lot of people. But I think once we learn how to not be afraid of the word suicide, and we put it out there plain as day with our youth and our kiddos. Man, how freeing that would have been for someone in my life to say, are you thinking of suicide?
13: Mm-hmm.
14: It would have just opened up a floodgate of emotions, and it would have really given me that green light in a way to become super transparent and super honest with the way that I was feeling and in turn the way that I was thinking. So I encourage parents, don't be afraid of talking about suicide. You can never plant that thought into someone's mind. That is a myth. That is not
13: true. It actually helps prevent suicide.
14: Yeah, it does.
13: And I want to go forward, and that is the suicide attempt left you in a pretty bad state.
14: Mm-hmm.
13: And recovery is really rough.
14: Yeah.
13: It is.
14: Yeah, it is.
13: I shared with you before we went on the air here that my 14-year-old sister at the time, I was 16, was involved in a car accident and suffered a traumatic brain injury. And she was comatose for 28 days. And, you know, there's a real fine line in there about what happens, you know, with the TBI, traumatic brain injury. And then the recovery process was years.
14: Mm-hmm.
13: And I, at 16, stepped up and in a lot of ways became a parent to her because my mom and dad were both working and the process was 2 years grueling. I mean, hospitals and all kinds of narrative that went with it.
14: Yeah.
13: It was a rough road.
14: Yeah,
13: she had to learn to walk again, talk again.
14: Mm-hmm.
13: Felt trapped inside of her mind, her body, her personality was
14: yeah.
13: deeply impacted by it all.
14: Mm-hmm.
13: But let me come back to you and talk to us about families who have lost someone or there's been an attempt and they're trying to come back. And
14: yeah.
13: what's that journey like?
14: Well, I would say it's probably very unique and different for everybody, but in a way, there are certain parallels whenever we talk about these kinds of recovery journeys. And for me, I feel like I was very blessed in a way because of the response and the feedback that I received from my community after something like this. I was really supported and wrapped in just authentic and genuine love. People really met me with so much compassion. And I think having experienced that level of compassion and empathy and grace from people that were in my community, people that were in my home, people that were in my school is really what gave me the confidence and the strength to really fight through all of those challenges post-suicide attempt. I was diagnosed a quadriplegic, so following the aftermath of my attempt, I was paralyzed from the neck down, so had a similar journey to your sister's. I had to learn how to walk again. I had to learn how to speak again and feed myself and dress myself and fix my hair and all of these sort of smaller nuanced things that people don't think about generally. I had to really tap into a new side of life, and it really was challenging, but at the same time, because of the support that I had, it was pretty seamless for me in a lot of ways. So I am super grateful for that. And I will say, you know, parents and families that are on that journey of recovery, whether it be post-suicide attempt or whatever the case may be, there is going to be really hard moments in that journey. There's going to be some pretty low points, and you're going to feel like you are walking in a valley all by yourself in the darkest night. But what I want to remind you and reassure you is that nothing lasts forever. Those emotions, those experiences, those challenges, they don't last forever. The only constant in life is change. So if we can continue on persevering and remaining faithful and remaining strong in the valley, then when we get to the mountaintop, we'll be able to look back and say, wow, what a journey. And that's kind of what I've been able to do with my story and my physical journey.
13: Special guest, Emma Benoit. She's a passionate advocate for suicide prevention. God's given her a platform and is taking her around the world, helping her to have a voice and to be able to step into the lives of a lot of today's generations with a message of hope that, yay, God can see you through.
14: Yeah.
13: People want to learn more about you. Hey, even this documentary film, My Ascension, where can they go?
14: MyAscension.us online, or MyAscension on Facebook. We also have an Instagram, MyAscension Movie. You just get plugged into all the social medias and check out our website, and you can learn everything you need to know there.
13: Emma, what a delight to have you join us. Thank you for all you're doing. We're going to pray God will continue to give you boldness and courage and strength for the journey. Hey, thank you for joining us.
14: Thank you so much.
15: 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We look forward to having you with us again next time. May God bless you.
12: 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Intensity looks impressive in the moment, but it's consistency that builds momentum over time. You see, anyone can have a powerful burst of effort, but real growth comes from showing up and not just showing off. Proverbs chapter 13, verse 11 says, "Whoever gathers little by little will increase it." Clinically, the brain rewires itself through repeated patterns, not just occasional passion. A single intense moment doesn't shape your character. Your daily disciplines do. Intensity burns bright and fast, but consistency builds lasting fire. So what's one small life-giving habit that you can commit to daily for the next 30 days? Remember, start small, but then keep showing up, because that is where real change occurs. This has been your Mental Health Minute with Dr. Zach Clinton. And for more information, visit AACC.net. Again, that's AACC.net.
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19: 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We're Venture Church, 3401 South Alameda, and we are under Pastor Gloria and David Fajardo. 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
23: Hi, my name is Bianca, and I'm a real estate buyer. There's three things that I think stand out to me about Michelle, and one of those things would be her integrity. Michelle holds a lot of integrity with her business, and she wants to make sure that her clients are treated with respect and that they are able to trust her. She helps you to feel safe and secure and comfortable, and she handles your information, your personal confidential information, with the utmost respect. And that to me says a lot, knowing that your information is private and that she respects that about her clients. Another thing about Michelle, I believe, is that she is dependable. She's somebody that you can trust, rely on. She's available when you need her. She's gonna work as hard as she can for her clients. And it's really not about the money for Michelle, it's about her work. She takes a lot of pride in her work, and she's gonna do the best job she can for you, no matter what it costs, no matter what it takes. So you can really depend on Michelle.

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0: Jesus is not going to serve the copy. He's not going to serve the shadow when he has been exalted to the right hand of God and is in the reality. Jesus would never minister in the shadow and the copy. We never see Jesus doing so. Now, we see him go in the temple and share the word, but he never ministered as a priest.
1: Thanks for joining us for this Friday edition of Equipping the Saints with Greg Lundstedt, pastor of Equipping Bible Church in Greer, South Carolina. Greg, today we continue our look at the New Covenant.
2: Yes, we do, Dave, and it's so important that we understand this New Covenant. So we need to listen prayerfully and carefully. Let's turn our Bibles to Hebrews chapter 8.
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0: He said it's finished on the cross, by the way. And so back in our passage, now the main point which has been said is this. We have such a high priest who has taken his seat at the right hand of the throne of majesty in the heavens, a minister in the sanctuary and in the true tabernacle which the Lord pitched, not man. He's saying Jesus is ministering right now in the true tabernacle. He's not ministering in the copy. He's not ministering in the earthly copy. He's ministering in the reality. Jesus ministers in the reality, having sat down at the right hand of God. And he still ministers right now, but not a ministry of salvation that is done. We believe in him for the finished work, but he now ministers as our great high priest. He intercedes for us, and we can boldly come before his throne, right? We see that. We have a high priest who can sympathize with our weaknesses, yet without sin, right? Tremendous. So he says here that Jesus ministers in the real heavenly sanctuary, in the sanctuary, and he says in the true tabernacle. Now, he's not saying that the tabernacle on earth is false. He's saying true in relationship to the shadow. The shadow is not the actual sanctuary. The true sanctuary is in heaven. The shadow was a picture on earth, as we'll say. And then notice, he starts, and again, this is kind of complex. Remember how earlier in Hebrews he says, I got to stop because you can't get this because you're dull of hearing, right? It's complex, so pray that God gives us understanding. Notice in verse 3 here, we see the author answers a hypothetical question. If Jesus is in heaven having finished his sacrificial work, is his high priestly work done also? That's a reasonable question.

0: he's in heaven, it's all done. Is he done with everything? Well, no. He's going to explain using the shadow and then pointing to the reality. Verse 3, for every high priest is appointed to offer both gifts and sacrifices. Hence, it is necessary that this high priest also have something to offer. Very interesting. Well, if Jesus has already offered the blood sacrifice for our sins, which he has, which those sacrifices in the Old Testament pointed to, right? If he's already done that, now what has he to offer as a high priest? Very interesting question. Because the priests of the Old Testament, they would offer the sacrifices which pointed to symbolic forgiveness, and they would also offer gifts and offerings. And the implication here is that he's going to do the same and does the same. Because he says here, for every high priest is offered both gifts and sacrifices. In chapter 5, we see that every high priest is taken among men on behalf of men in things pertaining to God in order to offer both gifts and sacrifices for sins. That's what they did. So now Jesus, does he minister and mediate in the same way? Well, first of all, not concerning sacrifice, it's finished. He is not ministering by sacrificing himself. It's already done. But, however, we see there were gifts that were offered up that had nothing to do with sin. They were offerings in the Old Testament, a picture of thanksgiving, a picture of a free will offering to the Lord. Most likely the meal offerings and thank offerings. And so he says here, middle of verse 3, hence it is necessary that the high priest also have something to offer. Now the verb is in the present tense, not past. This implies that Jesus mediates our offerings of praise and thanksgiving to the Father. Part of his ministry right now, there's one mediator between God and man. It is Jesus. The implication is Jesus is our high priest. He is mediating for us. He is still ministering for us, in a sense. Verse 4, we'll keep going here. Now, if he were on earth, speaking of Jesus, he's at the right hand, right? He would not be a priest at all, since there are those who offer gifts according to the law. Now, see, he doesn't say sacrifices. He's not talking about gifts. According to the law, who serve a copy and shadow of the heavenly things, just as Moses was warned by God when he was about to erect the tabernacle. For see, he says, that you make all things according to the pattern which was shown you on the mountain. So, if Jesus' ministry was on earth now, he would not be a priest at all. And what's he talking about here? Since those who offer gifts offer according to the law. Jesus couldn't be a priest on earth right now, and he never was a Levitical priest. He is from the tribe of Judah. If Jesus was on the earth, it's a hypothetical statement. Right now, he could not offer these things because he was not of the order of the Levites. Okay? So first of all, he wouldn't be qualified under the law, being from Judah, not Levi. Secondly, and more importantly, those priests on earth, verse 5, serve a copy and a shadow. Jesus is not going to serve the copy. He's not going to serve the shadow when he has been exalted to the right hand of God and is in the reality. Jesus would never minister in the shadow and the copy. We never see Jesus doing so. Now, we see him go in the temple and share the word, but he never ministered as a priest according to Levitical order. That's what he's saying. He would never do so because it is a shadow. It says here, so don't misunderstand it here. To make sure they don't misunderstand it, the tabernacle Moses given was a pattern, a copy to which refers to the real one. So when Jesus was on earth, he did not and could not minister in the terms of the old covenant because he was not of the tribe of Levi. So he's not qualified. And also, the earthly ministry was a shadow. Jesus preached, he taught, he healed the sick, he raised the dead, he forgave sins. But he never took step in this inner sanctuary as a Levitical priest. He never went in as the high priest in the old covenant. He never went in. He never did. He's our great high priest, but he didn't go into the shadow. No shadow or copy will do. That's the point. No shadow or copy will do. I've always used this illustration. You know, if I'm walking on the beach with Hillary, and I pull up my wallet, and I see a picture of her, and I start going like this, and I ignore her, I'm ignoring the reality for the shadow. That's dishonoring, disrespectful. The shadow is a copy. The reality is right there, right? No shadow or copy will do. They are not the substance or the reality, but they point to the reality, you see? And the reason why Jesus didn't minister as a priest, because that was the copy. He is the real one. He is the real, the great high priest. You see that it all points to Jesus alone mediates between God and man. So now you're probably not tempted to look to the Old Testament shadows. Some people are tempted to go to the churches that have their priests and all that junk, right? Don't do that. Jesus is one mediator between God and man, one mediator. But as I mentioned, there's a little sneaky thing going on in evangelical churches these days. They are elevating worship leaders to the point of they are almost intermediators between you and God and worship. Don't ever buy into that. It's evil. It's wrong. We can boldly come before his throne. We can offer our praises to God through Jesus, not through a worship leader or a song. Okay? Don't forget that. So then, our high priest ministers according to the basis of his finished work, and he alone is in the heavenly sanctuary, and he intercedes for us and offers gifts, and I believe he is the one that intercedes with our gifts and our praise. He is interceding for us by the Spirit, right? He is the way we can come before the Father. Jesus said that worshipers worship the Father in spirit and truth. That's what the Father desires. It's got to be according to his truth and by his Spirit, right? And it is through Christ that we access the living God. So that brings us to the main point here in our passage, which he's speaking of. Verse 1, remember? Now, the main point which we're speaking of, what is it? Verse 6, but now he has obtained a more excellent ministry. Hey, his ministry is not like the earthly ministry, the shadow. It is more excellent. He has obtained, he has grasped it in the past, and he still has it. He has obtained it. And this is a pivotal point in the book of Hebrews at this point. Jesus Christ, being fully God and fully man, the unique Son of God, the King of Kings, our great high priest, having offered himself up as our perfect sacrifice once for all, seated at the right hand of God, having power and authority, has obtained a far superior, excellent ministry and serves as our great high priest forever. This is quite amazing. Unless it's all about Jesus. You see, Jesus is the only mediator between God and man. 1 Timothy 2:5, for there is one God and one mediator between God and man, the man Christ Jesus. You see, God the Son took on human flesh, and in his humanity, being fully God and fully man, he is our great high priest. He sympathizes with our weaknesses, yet without sin. He intercedes for us. He has a more excellent ministry. Guess what that excellent ministry is? That's being our great high priest. That's an excellent ministry. More than the shadow ministry. They offered thanksgiving, they offered gifts, but it was a shadow of the reality. So who mediates for you? Hebrews 4:14, since then we have a great high priest who has passed through the heavens, Jesus the Son of God, let us hold fast our confession. For we do not have a high priest who cannot sympathize with our weaknesses, but one who has been tempted in all things as we are, yet without sin. Let us therefore draw near with confidence to the throne of grace that we may receive mercy and find grace to help in time of need. But you say, what about the priesthood of all believers? Well, yes, he has made us also priests in a sense. But we see in 1 Peter chapter 2 that we are priests in the sense that we offer spiritual sacrifices to God through Christ. We're not intermediating between man and God. Jesus is the one mediator. But we, because of Christ, can now offer sacrifices to God. 1 Peter chapter 2, through Christ. It says through Christ. Through Christ, I can offer a sacrifice to God. Isn't that great? Spiritual sacrifices, which God is well pleased. So then, he has obtained a more excellent ministry. That's the point. A more excellent ministry. It's going to move now to talking about a new covenant. Verse 6, but he now has obtained a more excellent ministry, but as much as he is also the mediator of a better covenant. Now we're going to talk about an agreement, a covenant. So Jesus has a far greater ministry, being our great high priest, excellent ministry, but he is also the mediator of a better covenant. You see, God decided that he would interact with man through covenants. A covenant is an agreement. It can be agreement between two people, or it can be agreement from one person about two parties. One person could make a promise that affected both parties. It could be conditional, where that party has to do something, or unconditional. We see there's the Noahic covenant, where God made an agreement with Noah that he would not, and the world basically, that he would not flood the world, right? That was an agreement, one-sided. Nothing that we need to do for him not to flood the world. He's going to do it, right? We have the Abrahamic covenant, which he made with him, that through him all the nations would be blessed, his seed would be multiplied, right? We see that. It was a one-sided covenant of faith. Abraham didn't have to do anything. And then we see there was the Mosaic covenant, where you have on Mount Sinai, God brought his law, and he brought it to Israel, and they made an agreement. And Israel said, we will do it. They agreed to this covenant. It was a two-sided covenant. And the blood was sprinkled. They agreed to the covenant. But yet we're going to see that covenant was never made to save. It was a covenant of death, as we'll see later on in 2 Corinthians. It was a covenant that pointed out we need a Savior. It was a covenant that revealed sin. You see? And they failed in it, and that should have pointed them to Jesus, as we'll say. But now we see there's a new covenant. And Jesus is a mediator of a new covenant, a more excellent one, a better covenant. So these guys were tempted to go back to the old covenant, which was a shadow, and it was only a picture. And it was not good. It didn't save you. And they're saying Jesus mediates a better covenant. The term better speaks of the substance. The substance is always far better than the shadow. Far better. Notice he says here, which has been enacted, end of verse 6, on better promises. Better promises. You see, the word enacted here means it's a legal term for enacting a law. The new covenant was, and he's saying it's already been enacted. He's saying, has been enacted. At this point in the book of Hebrews, he's saying this new covenant has been enacted. Perfect tense in the past, and it's still inactive. So the new covenant is not from the future there. It had been enacted. And when was it enacted? Turn to Matthew 26. Jesus, on the night which he would be betrayed, speaks of what would happen when he died and how it would affect and bring about a new and living arrangement. So this new covenant is in force. It has been enacted. Okay, we saw that. Matthew 26:26. And while they were eating, Jesus took some bread, and after blessing it. You know, a lot of people take all these things and say, oh, there's all this fancy deal and stuff. No, he just took some bread. And he says here, and after blessing it, he broke it and gave it to the disciples, said, take, eat, this is my body. And when he had given the cup and given thanks, he gave it to them, saying, drink from it, all of you. Now he's going to explain. For this is my blood of the covenant, hear that word, which is poured out for many for the forgiveness of sins. He's saying that when he would die the next day and shed his blood, that would be when this covenant would be enacted. And what would this covenant bring? The forgiveness of sins. It was enacted when Jesus died. When Jesus died, he brought about a new covenant. Notice when he died, the temple veil was torn from top to bottom the minute he died. New covenant. Old one, as we'll see, obsolete as a shadow. The new covenant was inaugurated and enacted on the basis of his death and shed blood, which brought the promise of salvation blessing. When Jesus poured out his blood, sacrificing himself for us, his death brought about a new covenant. A covenant that Jeremiah and Ezekiel would prophesy of, which would be fulfilled in the death of Christ. And notice he says it was enacted on better promises, plural. And we're going to see those promises in a minute. We're going to look at those promises. But notice before that, he's going to say here's why there was a need for it. Why new covenant? Verse 7. For if the first covenant had been faultless, and it wasn't, there would have been no occasion for a second. First covenant means without blame. Faultless means without blame. Well, here it's speaking of without blame. Seen without blame. He says there, for if the first covenant had been faultless, if the Mosaic covenant that God made with Israel on Mount Sinai would have been faultless, there would have been no need for this second superior covenant, which is being spoken of here. Now, can we blame? Was the law faultless? Was the law bad? No, the law was perfect. The fault was not in the covenant, the fault was in the people who didn't obey it. In Exodus 24:3, Moses read the book of the covenant, and the people agreed and said, we will obey. And then we see here, beginning of verse 8, for finding fault with them. Finding fault. The fault was in the Israelites who didn't obey. That's the fault. And guess what? You can't do it. It was to show them their need for a Savior. It was to show them their need for the sacrifice that would come in the person of Jesus Christ. But they didn't get that. They thought they could be righteous through that covenant, rather than God's purpose. It was a ministry of death, by the way. We'll see that in 2 Corinthians. Not the ministry of the Spirit or ministry of righteousness, but ministry of death. It pointed out, you need a Savior. You need Jesus, the Lamb of God who takes away the sin of the world. End of verse 9, for they did not continue in my covenant. That's the fault. And the second reason is implied in our passage, that it is inferior by virtue of a new covenant replacing it. It's implied, okay? So here, it was God's plan all along, because in Jeremiah, this is where this new covenant is brought forth. It was God's plan all along to eliminate the insufficient shadow and replace it with the reality once his son finished the work of salvation. That was the plan. And in Jeremiah 31:31, this is where the Lord reveals this new covenant, back in the Old Testament. And the Jews have to deal with that. It was God's making it clear. There's going to be a new covenant. And here, in the rest of our passage, he's going to reiterate that covenant from Jeremiah, okay? And we're just going to walk through it for the end of our time here and look at this new covenant, look at its elements, and how does it apply to Israel, and how does it apply to us, okay? So he says here, for finding fault with them, verse 8, he says, behold, days are coming. This is where he's quoting Jeremiah 31, says the Lord, when I will effect a new covenant. See that? New covenant with the house of Israel and with the house of Judah. Not like the covenant which I made with their fathers in the day when I took them by the hand to lead them out of the land of Egypt. For they did not continue in my covenant, and I did not care for them, says the Lord. For this is the covenant I will make with the house of Israel after those days, says the Lord. I will put my law into their minds, and I will write them upon their hearts. I will be their God, and they shall be my people. And they shall not teach everyone his fellow citizen and everyone his brother, saying, know the Lord, for all shall know me, from the least to the greatest of them. For I will be merciful to their iniquities, and I'll remember their sins no more. When he said a new covenant, he has made the first obsolete, but whatever is becoming obsolete is growing old and ready to disappear. So I'm going to summarize the new covenant here. First, there's a promise of a new heart that receives God's word, that has the word written on it, okay? Then there's a promise of a relationship with him. He will be their God, they will be his people, okay? Then there is the promise that all Israel, from the least of them to the greatest of them, will know the Lord. That's in that covenant. Lastly, there is the promise of total forgiveness of sins, verse 12. So what can we learn about this? That's the new covenant. What can we learn about it? First of all, it is with Israel and Judah. But yet we will see from the New Testament that we, the church, receive the benefits of it, although it is not directly with us. He says here, behold, the days, middle of verse 8, are coming, says the Lord, when I will effect a new covenant with the house of Israel and with the house of Judah. That's who it's to. Look at verse 10. For this is the covenant I will make with who? The house of Israel after those days. We see here in the New Testament book of Hebrews, he reiterates this new covenant is with Israel and Judah. That's what he says. We need to get that. Now, sadly, there is a movement, an evil movement, within the church. They call it Reformed theology. Now, they're Reformed in their soteriology, and that's salvation. Praise the Lord for that. But in their eschatology, end times, they never changed from the Catholics. They're the same. It's not Reformed at all. And the movement is to say that the church replaces Israel. Israel's no more. That's what they say. It's called replacement theology. And there are deceived brethren and evil men who teach this in the church, that the church has become spiritual Israel. And thus they say this passage is speaking of the church rather than Israel and Judah. I can't buy that because it says Israel and Judah there. Okay, and I can't buy this in light of all the Old Testament passages that point to the salvation of Israel in the future. That point to that. I can't buy that, and I can't agree with those statements by those who are in error. Turn to Romans chapter 11. Because I want to point out from the New Testament that God has not thrown Israel under the bus. that he is still going to fulfill his promises from the Old Testament. And one of those promises here is that every one of them will know him, that everyone's going to be saved in the future at some time, okay? Romans 11, and I can't do this whole chapter, we'd be here all day, but I'm going to just walk through a couple verses in Romans 11, and we can walk through it sometime in total later. Romans 11, 1, I say then, God has not rejected his people, has he? Now, what people is that? Is that the church? No, he's talking about Jews. Look what he says. May it never be, for I too am a what? Israelite. Paul is saying, I'm a Jew. Okay? Descendant of Abraham, that's what he says. Tribe of Benjamin.
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5: She did it for him. She didn't do it for the disciples. 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She didn't do it for recognition. She did it for Jesus. 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Think about that. One of the last acts of kindness that he would receive before the nails and the thorns and the spit and the spear of the cross. And he defended her. To her critics, he said, leave her alone. She has done what she could. Knowing the cross was coming in just a few days, he said, she's anointed my body for burial beforehand. I don't know if she understood that, but Jesus sure did. In fact, he goes on to say, she has done a beautiful thing for me. They saw it as a waste. Jesus saw it as beautiful.
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7: 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Well, as you know, throughout the year, we have the privilege of partnering with several organizations doing incredible kingdom work on the ground. 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Sean, welcome back.
8: Rob, so great to be back with you today.
7: Sean, for many families here in the U.S., a new pair of shoes is simply a part of getting ready for school. I know it was in our household, but for many children around the world and those that Buckner serves, having shoes can actually determine whether they're able to attend school at all. Help us understand why that is.
8: Yeah, Rob, you know, the most recent estimates show that there are about 300 million children throughout the world who lack access to adequate footwear. Tens of millions of those children today will not be in school because of that. In many countries throughout the world, shoes are mandatory for attending school, and that school is vital to their rising above poverty. And so we have an opportunity to lower barriers to education by providing this simple gift. And additionally, shoes are also preventing injury and disease. You know, it's a pretty profound need where it's something that we just don't often think of on our own here in the States.
7: That is so true. And that is significant, the idea that they can get an education and be protected from disease. But it actually goes beyond that. The impact goes well beyond the school, doesn't it?
8: It certainly does. You know, every pair of shoes that we provide, we have an opportunity to promote health. Like I said, we're preventing disease. We're lowering barriers to education, but we're also trying to plug children and families into opportunity and long-term programming. And we're trying to give them a sense of dignity and confidence when they attend school. And kind of maybe even alleviate some of the social stigmas that children often experience in some of the countries we work in when they have some of these tropical or foodborne illnesses. And then most importantly, providing shoes gives us an opportunity to affirm and communicate the love of Christ to that child.
7: Mm. I know it's incredible. And Sean, I know you've been on many of these shoe distributions, and we'll talk about what that experience is like. I can only imagine. But I want to back up for a second, because for someone hearing about Buckner Shoes for Orphan Souls for the first time, I'd love for you to give them a sense of how far this ministry reaches and really the difference it's making in children's lives.
8: Absolutely. You know, Buckner Shoes for Orphan Souls is the largest humanitarian aid project of Buckner International. And since 1999, we've had the opportunity to collect around 5.25 million pairs of shoes.
7: Wow.
8: And distribute those in 86 countries throughout the world. And again, this is kind of a part of just of Buckner International's larger mission of serving vulnerable children and families through a variety of programs. But man, when you consider that every pair of shoes is an opportunity to express the love of Christ, that's 5.25 million opportunities we've had to do that. And again, promote health, education, opportunity, make sure that children are in schools and that families are achieving sustainability through these programs. And so, it's a small piece of a big puzzle, but it's a really important one.
7: It really is, and that's why we're so honored to have this partnership all month long throughout the month of September. Now, tell us where Buckner is serving today, and just give us a sense of some of the places around the world where these shoes are making their way to children.
8: Absolutely. So we have programming in the United States and then in 7 countries full-time outside of the United States, throughout Latin America and Africa. So places like Mexico and Guatemala, Honduras, Dominican Republic, Peru, Kenya, and Ethiopia. And some of these places are extremely vulnerable, and really difficult places, and often difficult for families to access some of these very basic needs, such as shoes.
7: Mm. Well, folks, this is your opportunity today. Every $15 provides a pair of shoes that includes socks and the cost of getting the shoes to the child. Of course, $150 provides shoes for 10 children. 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Back with Sean Spurrier after this. 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
11: 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It can be the key to opening the classroom door, to protecting them from foot-borne illness, and to sharing the gospel of Jesus Christ. And that's why we've partnered with Buckner Shoes for Orphan Souls throughout the month of September to provide, are you ready for this? 1,000 pairs of shoes to children worldwide. That includes the pair of socks. It also includes the cost of shipping to get the shoes to the child. If you'd like to be a part of it, every $15 given provides a pair of shoes and socks and the cost of transportation. 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Joining me today is my friend Sean Spurrier. Sean is the director of this program, Buckner Shoes for Orphan Souls. And Sean, we were talking about where this is happening around the world and some of the mechanics of it, but I'd love for you to share a story, perhaps a story that could help us appreciate the impact this program is having.
8: Absolutely. You know, Rob, just a couple years ago, we were distributing shoes outside of Oaxaca, Mexico, at one of our Family Hope centers. And a colleague of mine, a friend, was distributing a pair of shoes, giving them to this little girl named Romina. She's about 6 years old. And one of the things we do when we're distributing shoes is we'll get in front of the child, we'll wash their feet, and we'll talk to them and let them know that the Lord loves them, they're cared for while we're doing this process. And while my friend was providing shoes for her, you know, about halfway through the process, you could tell she was getting a little emotional, and little lips started quivering. And then by the time he had her shoes on, she was just in full-blown tears. I'm a dad of an 11-year-old daughter. I kind of went into fix-it mode. I thought something was wrong. and I leaned over to our family coach, and who was embracing Romina by this point, and just said, "Hey, is everything okay? Is there anything we can help with?" And she looked at me. She said, "No, Romina is overwhelmed with emotion that someone would think of her to provide her these new shoes." And man, I can't think of the last time I've cried when I received a simple gift, or how many of us can, but, man, that moment really kind of pulled me back toward what we do and why we do it. One of the best parts of the story, though, is that over time, that engagement through those shoes gave her family the opportunity to, plug in with our Buckner Family Hope Center, and they embrace that support, and they've experienced some real transformation. And I recently got to chat with our team on the ground there, and they said that Romina, who's now 8, is no longer this shy, anxious little girl, but she's a leader in her after school programs, and that she's a girl who moves toward other children who are feeling left out or feeling like they're on the fringes, and ensuring that they feel included. She's praying with them at lunch and getting to lead out in those ways. And even more than that, her family has now achieved sustainability economically and in their spiritual life and in their family. And they're going out and volunteering for local Buckner programs and encouraging other families to take part in the ministry. And so it's just one of those things where, you know, you never know what story a pair of shoes is going to enter into. And you don't know really the impact it'll have until it gets there. But at minimum, we saw that Romina knew that she was loved and cared for and not forgotten. Yes. Somebody was thinking about her, but it also led to all this other fantastic transformation in their lives. Mm-hmm. And I mean, that's what we get to participate in when we're providing this very simple, tangible gift.
12: Wow.
11: Folks, that's exactly why we're partnering with Buckner Shoes for Orphan Souls throughout this month of September and inviting you into this partnership so we can give, Lord willing, 1,000 pairs of shoes to vulnerable children in some part of the world so we can not only protect them from footborne illness and get them into school, but also introduce them to Jesus. Every $15 is going to help us deliver one pair of shoes, socks, and the cost to transport them. GiveShoesToday.org is the place to go to jump on board. You mentioned something that I think is so key about this program, Sean, and that is that you're not simply delivering shoes, you're partnering with churches and ministries and the Buckner Center in the area where you're delivering these shoes to really provide ongoing care well beyond the shoe distribution, right?
8: Absolutely. Most of the countries we're working in, we have full-time Family Hope Centers, which are Christ-centered, community-based, family-focused and child-centered community centers where we're serving families through a variety of programs that are helping them achieve sustainability. But we're also partnering with local churches to resource their ministry and to help further the kingdom in that way. We work with trusted partners on the ground to ensure that the impact is going to be focused where the need is the greatest. And, just coming alongside other ministries, other partners in these communities is one of the best ways for us to ensure that this work is being done well. But we are full-time on the ground in most of these countries. So it's definitely not just providing a pair of shoes and leaving. It's a lot more than that.
11: Let's talk about some of that deeper impact for ministry, because I know that following these shoe distributions, many of these families are getting connected with local churches because of the shoe distribution, right?
8: They are, yeah. We're plugging families into local churches that we partner with in their communities. And beyond that, you know, every single pair of shoes, even at the very beginning of this relationship, every pair of shoes has an encouraging note to the child written in it that lets them know of the love that God has for them. So it's kind of a gospel touch point there. We have the opportunity to provide scriptures and the Bible, often for the first time for families who are in our programming and in the communities we work in. And oftentimes that happens right alongside these shoe distributions. The distributions will sometimes happen in a vacation Bible school setup where we're getting to communicate the message of the gospel to children. And it's a real opportunity for spiritual encouragement. And what we've seen so many times is how there's kind of a ripple effect. When one child or one family is impacted by the gospel and by the ministry that they have available to them, you kind of see that spread through the communities. So again, it's child-centered, family-focused, but when you focus on the family, when you focus on the child and they experience that transformation, you see how that can have a ripple effect through their communities.
11: You sure can. And what I love about this is so often we feel disconnected from needs that exist in this way in other parts of the world. And this allows a very practical way for us to meet a real need by partnering with and working through Buckner Shoes for Orphan Souls. Let's revisit just the mechanics of this for someone listening, Sean, and saying, what does it look like for me to put a new pair of shoes on a child's feet? Give us the details.
8: Yeah, it's so simple. Every $15 is going to provide a pair of shoes and socks to a child. That includes us procuring those shoes, providing socks, and then ensuring that they are shipped or that they are procured in a way that they are able to get to the location that these children are in a very efficient way. And so $15 does a whole lot in this particular scenario, especially in the economy we're in right now, where sometimes we are experiencing some price changes, but yeah, $15, you can make an impact on the life of a child. It's such a simple opportunity.
11: It sure is. The website is giveshoestoday.org. We've set a goal between Buckner Shoes for Orphan Souls and FaithFi during the month of September to provide shoes for 1,000 children worldwide. And that not only represents education so they can get there. Many schools require shoes, but it also represents health, dignity, and hope through the love of Jesus Christ. Sean, we're so thankful for our partnership, my friend. Thanks for being here today.
8: Likewise, so good to be with you again.
11: Folks, every $15 provides shoes and socks for one child. 150 helps 10 children. 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That's giveshoestoday.org. Back with your questions after this. 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
14: So I just learned recently that my survivor benefits don't exist. Apparently, when I was younger, I opted out. Well, how I chose my beneficiary, I thought I had made my son and my wife my beneficiary, but apparently I didn't, because I double-checked my pension and was told that when I die, my pension dies. So now, moving forward, I want to be able to protect them. I have a special needs son and my wife, so I want to leave them with something. So I was thinking of getting $1 million policy. One of the things I was looking at is laddering. I heard laddering is something that instead of just getting it, investing for 10 years for maybe 10 years for $500K and $500K for 15 years. And that way, when it runs out at 10 years, the first one, at least I still have, you know, 5 years left on the other one. The other thing is my disabled son has a special needs trust. He has about $250K in that one. He gets government benefits. And I make about $5K. And my pension, and I get $1,200 with Social Security, and my house is paid for, and I have about $2,000 in expenses every month, so I have enough to invest, you know, $1,000 or even $2,000 a month in insurance and investments. So I just kind of want to be able to pick your brain and see what you suggest.
11: Yeah. Well, I appreciate all that background, and I appreciate the details there. I'd review your pension to make sure there isn't truly a survivor benefit option available. If there isn't, then your goal, of course, is to replace that lost income in the most cost-effective way. Life insurance may be an option, although premiums at age 63 can be significant. I'd also look at whether you can build or earmark investment assets that would pass directly. In terms of life insurance, if the cost is reasonable, obviously that would be an option. You could look at a permanent policy. In terms of building a dedicated portfolio for this purpose, I think, could be obviously something that's really effective. I like the fact that he's got that special needs trust, so that would ensure that whatever assets you're able to accumulate don't jeopardize his eligibility for benefits. That's going to be obviously really key. I think in terms of the house being paid off, that obviously is going to reduce your ongoing income needs. And with that surplus, I think you need to look at the premiums weighed against investing for that $2,000 a month. I wouldn't automatically assume that life insurance is the best answer. I'd compare the cost of insurance with what a disciplined investing strategy could accomplish over time. If you're healthy and the premiums are reasonable, obviously a life insurance policy could provide an immediate estate for your family. But if those premiums are high, I think just consistently investing, that amount each month for your spouse and your son's trust may be a better long-term strategy at the end of the day. But let me stop there and just get your thoughts on that.
14: Well, I'm kind of weighing those things out. I saw that Banner Insurance because I'm, you know, at the age of 63, I'm in really good health. So I looked at some options there, and it seems like that could be an option. You know, you don't know when the Lord's going to call you. So I don't. Yeah. I'd love to have an investment strategy, but at the same time, I'd like to be covered with some insurance that, you know, at least $1 million. So that the two of them can be protected. So I look at different insurances, and, you know, the one that pops out the most that's affordable and good reputation seems to be Banner. Just keeps popping up all the time. So I'm just wondering, because there's so many different insurance companies out there that make claims, but you never know with the reputations that some of them have.
15: Yeah, I like that a lot, and I think Banner is known for having a fairly good AM Best rating and still being fairly cost effective. So I think that could be a great option. You know, you could look at quotes for $1 million term policy or guaranteed universal life if you want that lifelong coverage, and then, you know, take the balance and invest that into a diversified portfolio, name the special needs trust as the beneficiary, and then review that plan every few years as your investments grow. You know, I would still compare it. I mean, Banner is a well-known insurer, but it's probably in this case good, you know, especially with you being healthy, to have an independent insurance professional really go out across all the different highly rated companies and compare premiums, underwriting, policy guarantees, conversion options, if it's term insurance, and then of course the financial strength ratings, because the goal is ultimately to make sure you're buying the right coverage at a competitive price while continuing to build wealth through investing. And if we could time the two of those or kind of look at those in conjunction with one another, I think that would be ideal.
14: Good. It's kind of what I was hoping I'd hear you say, and I'm glad to hear you say it. Yeah, I need to have them both. And I think that's the right way to go. I appreciate your time.
15: Absolutely, Mo. Do you have an insurance agent that you could reach out to on this?
14: Yeah, I do.
15: Okay, good. Yeah, I think having somebody go out across the market and really look at a number of different companies and seeing where you can find that sweet spot. And then obviously if you get that policy that meets all of your goals with the right strength rating and a competitive premium, then hopefully, you know, you've got still quite a bit left where you can just be on a systematic basis socking that away and investing it for the future. Hope that helps, Mo. It sounds like you're on the right track, my friend. Thanks for being on the program today. Lord bless you. Let's go to Illinois. Hi, Mike. How can I help?
16: Thanks for taking my call. Sure. I'm born in 1959. I'm going to be 66 in 10 months is my full Social Security age. So I still want to keep working. I make about $60,000 a year, and my Social Security will be about $38,000 a year. So can I work and collect my full Social Security? Or is there a wage gap or a cap that I need to worry about?
15: Yeah, and are you talking about waiting until full retirement age to take your Social Security?
16: Which mine is 66 and 10 months, will be next June.
15: Okay, yeah. So as long as you wait until full retirement age, Mike, you can earn as much as you want, and it will not affect your Social Security benefit whatsoever. The only thing it would affect is your Medicare premium. You know, the more you make, you know, that goes up. But as far as your Social Security benefit is concerned, once you reach full retirement age, you can earn an unlimited amount, and you will still get that benefit. All the best to you, Mike. Thanks for calling today, sir. Hey, thanks for being along with us today, folks. Remember, we want God to be your ultimate treasure and money, the tool to accomplish his purposes. On behalf of my team today, Jim Henry, Devin Patrick, and Robert Youngblood, I'm Rob West. Have a wonderful day, and we'll see you next time. Bye-bye.
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5: 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Stand still. And understand, when God said that, He's not telling the Israelites to freeze in fear. He's telling them to stand in faith. He's telling them to hold their ground until He moved. 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He just wanted the people to be quiet and stand still. Really, He's telling them to stand firm.
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18: 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This is Roland with Shedding Shackles. 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Shedding shackles. What does that mean? It means to throw off the chains of unhappiness and bitterness and resentment and grudges and be free. 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

0: buy me a delicious panini, a fresh eclair, and a hot cup of Tim Hortons coffee with money left over. You know, perceived value and actual value are two different things. And here are two questions for all of us. What do we place great value in? And what do we truly treasure? You know, Jesus explained in Matthew 6:21, for where your treasure is, there your heart will be also. He not only gave us these thought-provoking words, but he also gave us the most treasured gift of all with his sacrifice upon the cross at Calvary. He had a heart to do God's will and redeem us in the process. To think that he placed that much actual value on each of our lives is astounding. When we give our hearts to him, we become joint heirs. So let us confidently walk in newness of life, knowing that we are valued by God.
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3: 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He wants us to exchange the glory of the Creator for the objects of His creation.
4: Welcome to Living Hope with Pastor Philip Miller. I'm Pastor Larry McCarthy, and we're so glad you've joined us today for this series on identity traps. Now, Pastor Philip, did Satan really succeed in shifting the source of our identities?
5: Well, sadly, he did. He's really messed us up, you know. With Adam and Eve, that was the temptation. Don't build your identity around your relationship with God, with him as your good father and you as his beloved children, where you trust him and obey him and surrender to him and live for him. Satan's core temptation was, you don't need God. You can go build your own life, your own identity, your own self apart from him. You don't need him. You go be your own gods. You go get your own happiness. You go secure your own future. And so, basically that fundamental lie has echoed down through the years. Like every single human being, in a sense, has fallen victim to that lie. That we don't need God and we can go do our own thing. And we'll be perfectly happy, perfectly safe, perfectly significant if we just do our own thing and live our lives our own way, build our own identities in a completely self-referential way. But it always comes home to roost. And what we find ourselves is we find ourselves feeling like orphans in the universe, fending for ourselves. There's no one looking out for us. And that's full of anxiety and fear and loneliness and desperation because we can't find anything that can really shore up our identity no matter where we look. And today we're going to find out what those three main things we look to apart from God to build an identity. We look to people or power or possessions, but all of them fail us in the end.
4: Well, beloved, make sure you stay tuned after the message as Pastor Philip discusses how we can identify our own identity traps. But now, let's go to the pulpit of the Moody Church for part two of the sermon, Mapping Our Hearts.
3: What's going on is our orphan hearts are trying to build an identity to get significant security and satisfaction from the creation rather than the Creator. We're trying to get all of our deep soul identity needs met in the creation rather than the Creator. To use the language of Romans chapter 1, we've exchanged the glory of the immortal God with things made by human hands, created things. And in essence, friends, this is what idolatry is. Whenever we look to anything other than God for our ultimate sense of significant security and satisfaction, whatever that is, it has become our functional God. And we will go out and serve and sacrifice and give up whatever it asks of us in order to get our deep identity needs met. This is the essence of idolatry. And it's at the heart of all of our sin. It's the sin underneath every other sin, idolatry. We see it in the very first temptation when Adam and Eve were tempted, right, by Satan as in the serpent

0: form. Genesis 3, verses 1 to 8. Listen to these verses. Now the serpent was more crafty than any other beast of the field that the Lord God had made. He said to the woman, "Did God actually say, 'You shall not eat of the tree in the garden?'" And the woman said to the serpent, "We may eat of the fruit of the trees in the garden, but God said, 'You shall not eat the fruit of the tree that is in the midst of the garden, and neither shall you touch it, lest you die.'" But the serpent said to the woman, "You will not surely die. For God knows that when you eat it, your eyes will be opened, and you will be like God, knowing good and evil." So when the woman saw that the tree was good for food and a delight to the eyes, and that the tree was to be desired to make one wise, she took of its fruit and ate. And she gave some also to her husband who was with her, and he ate. And then their eyes were opened, and they knew that they were naked. They sewed fig leaves together and made themselves loincloths. And they heard the sound of the Lord God walking in the garden in the cool of the day. And the man and his wife hid themselves from the presence of the Lord God among the trees of the garden. So at the heart, friends, of this first and fatal temptation is this question: where will Adam and Eve look for significance, security, and satisfaction? Do you see that? Just look at the temptations. You will be like God. Significance. It'll be a promotion, guys. Desirous to make one wise. What is wisdom? Wisdom is skill in living. It's knowing how to live in the world as it really is, so you can be safe, so it works well for you. Security. And it was good for food, a delight to the eyes, satisfaction. See, at the heart of the downfall of humanity was this choice for Adam and Eve. Will they live as children of God, or will they hijack their lives and live as orphans? Will they direct their deep identity needs for significant security and satisfaction toward the Creator or toward the creation? Now, many years later, Jesus faced the exact same choice. Let me show you that. Matthew chapter 4. This is the temptation of Jesus in the wilderness. Matthew 4, verses 1 through 11. Then Jesus was led up by the Spirit into the wilderness to be tempted by the devil. And after fasting 40 days and 40 nights, he was hungry. And the tempter came and said to him, "If you are the Son of God, command these stones to become loaves of bread." But he answered, "It is written, 'Man shall not live by bread alone, but by every word that comes from the mouth of God.'" Then the devil took him to the holy city and set him on the pinnacle of the temple and said to him, "If you are the Son of God, throw yourself down, for it is written, 'He will command his angels concerning you, and on their hands he will bear you up, lest you strike your foot against a stone.'" And Jesus said to him again, "It is written, 'You shall not put the Lord your God to the test.'" Again, the devil took him to a very high mountain and showed him all the kingdoms of the world and all their glory. And he said to him, "All of these I will give to you if you will fall down and worship me." Then Jesus said to him, "Begone, Satan, for it is written, 'You shall worship the Lord your God, and him only shall you serve.'" And then the devil left him, and behold, angels came and were ministering to him. Do you see this? At the heart of Jesus' own temptation are the same three temptations that Adam and Eve faced. Turn these stones to bread, satisfaction. Throw yourself off the temple, security. You can be king of the world, significance. The question Jesus faced was whether he would live as a child of God or whether he would hijack his life and live as an orphan. And how did he prevail, I ask you? How did he prevail? He remembered his father. He remembered his father's word. He remembered his father's voice. And he remembered who he was. Because just before these events, Jesus was baptized in the Jordan River. And the Father spoke words over his Son, the same words he would speak eventually at the Mount of Transfiguration, right before Jesus goes to the cross, in order to give him the courage he would need to face the ultimate test. The same words. We see them in a couple places, but Matthew 17, verse 5. This is my beloved Son, with whom I am well pleased. Listen to him. This is my Son. Significance. The Father's only begotten. Forever. An unshakable identity. He is my beloved Son. He is secure in the Father's forever love, with whom I am well pleased, satisfaction, delighting in the Father's good pleasure. Do you see that? The reason Jesus was able to prevail where Adam and Eve failed is because he remembered who he was. The Son of God, looking to his Father for the significance, security, and satisfaction he alone could provide. And friends, Satan's temptation, the one he used for Adam and Eve, the one he used for Satan, has not changed. Satan is not creative. He's effective, but he's not creative. Satan wants us today to build our identities around anything other than our Heavenly Father. He wants us to exchange the glory of the Creator for the objects of his creation. He wants us to live as desperate orphans instead of living as beloved children. The lie of Satan is that we are better off fending for ourselves. We are better off to get our deep identity needs for significant security and satisfaction met through people, power, and possessions. We're way better off to do that than to trust God for those things. To look anywhere other than God for our identity. And so what happens is we go out into the world trying to get our deep identity needs met. We pursue people, not in love, but selfishly in order to get our needs met. We go out and acquire power, not to serve others, but so that we can secure our own lives. We go out and acquire possessions, not so we can share generously, but so that we can enjoy it ourselves. And the whole of our identity as orphans starts caving in upon itself. Do you see that? So that we go out into the world needy and consuming and taking. And it's not about what we can give to the world, it's what we can get from the world. It is orphan-hearted living. And here's my theory. I think that because we wake up in the universe estranged from God, our default setting is to live like an orphan. That's our default setting. By default, we learn to build our identity and cope our way through life as orphans. And I would suggest that for everyone in this room, one of these deep identity needs, security, significance, satisfaction, is dominant. We have one of those that is dominant for us, that we long for, and it looms large in our hearts. And then I would suggest that we have learned to pursue that deep need through people, power, or possessions. We pick a track. Now, these are not exclusive. You need all three. You need significance, security, and satisfaction. You probably are doing it in multiple ways, but I bet there's a dominant habit of your heart that is looking for those deep needs in a particular way. So take me, for example. Apart from grace and the power of the Holy Spirit, my orphan heart defaults to this. I try to find significance through people. That's how I'm wired. I want significance through people. I want to know that I matter. And I learned early on in life that if I got good grades or if I scored a soccer goal, my parents would clap, my teachers would be proud, my coach would slap me on the back. And so I built my identity around winning. I'm a winner. I have to win. Because winners get applause, winners get love, winners have significance, and significance is what my orphan heart wanted. A friend of mine, apart from grace, her orphan heart defaults to security through power. Most of all in the universe, she wants to feel safe. And she learned early on that people are unreliable. Can't trust them. They'll let you down. And so she learned to take control of her life. And so she has built her life around independence. She's alone, but she's in control. Nobody can hurt her. Control equals power. Power equals security. And that's what her orphan heart beats for. You see this? Those are just two examples. There's actually, if you look at this, there's actually 9 permutations of orphan-hearted identity. 9 identity traps that we can fall into. Because we can pursue significant security and satisfaction through each of these 3 strategies of people, power, and possessions. There's 9 permutations, 9 different traps here. And this is really important because people, 3 different people might each be building their identity around possessions, but be doing it for very different deep needs. So in other words, you can go out and buy a new car and one person is buying it for significance as a status symbol. Another person is buying it for security so they feel safe on the road. Another person is buying it for satisfaction. I've worked hard. I deserve this. The same outward action, but it is manifesting differently in the interior of their identity, of their heart. And so friends, these are our default settings, apart from grace, apart from God. Orphan-hearted living, looking to people, power, and possessions to meet our deep identity needs for significance, security, and satisfaction.
1: 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We're so glad you've joined us today as we navigate the traps of the heart. Now, Pastor Philip, that's a lot for us to unpack today. These 9 different ways that our hearts might be tempted to stray. And as we look at these categories, people, power, possessions, how does the Bible help us make sense of these very specific heart drivers?
0: Yeah, so okay, so basically, when we wake up in the universe and we are estranged from God, the God we were meant to call Father, what we end up doing is we're sort of like orphans in the universe. We're fending for ourselves. And so we go say, okay, I've got to build an identity somewhere. So you look for anything that holds any sort of promise. And I think for a lot of us, the easiest thing to look to is people. Right. And the scriptures warn us, you know, don't put your trust in people. Don't trust in princes. Like they can't protect you. They'll betray you, but we do it anyway. Right. So from our earliest age, we have parents. We have important people in our life. Parents. We've got guardians. We've got teachers. We've got professors. We've got coaches. We've got heroes in our life, colleagues. In other words, there's all these people around us and they're giving us feedback all the time about who we are. And so it's natural to start to look to people and say, well, okay, who do I need to be in order to get the things my soul is longing for? So I'm longing for significance. I want to know that I matter. So maybe if I am a certain kind of person, then I'll get affirmation or I'll get applause or I'll get someone celebrating and cheerleading for me and recognizing me. And so that gives me just a little scrap of significance. And so we start to build our identity there. Or maybe if just the right people in my life, then I feel safe. You know, if they love me and I feel like I belong and I'm secure and if I just maybe find the right people in my life, then I'll be safe and those people can help me kind of know who I am. Or satisfaction, you know, like maybe just if I have the right person, then I'll be happy. The people are, you know, they can fulfill me and they're helpful to me. And so I'll get the right people in my life and then I'll be happy and it'll be good. So we can build our life running after people. And the problem is, of course, people aren't God. Mm. And so ultimately it leaves us fragile and vulnerable and people will always let us down. And so it never quite works. But, and then we can look to power to do the same thing. So Maybe we give up on people and we say, well, you know what, people can hurt you. So powers the thing. If I have control over my world, that, you know, if I'm large and in charge, then I'll be significant. Everyone will be like, oh, he's the guy, you know? And I'll feel powerful over my circumstances, or, it'll secure my life. If I have power, then I can call the shots and I can make the rules and I'll be safe. Or, we can run after it thinking, oh, that's where I'll be happy if I have power, because then I can do whatever I want, you know? Or we can run after possessions.
1: Oh my.
0: Same way, right? We can think possessions are the way that we're going to get significance, right? So we buy the car because we feel good. And it's like, man, he's on top. Look at what he has, you know? That's the real thing. That's status. That's significance. Or we can think, well, if I just have the right things and money or nest egg, and then I'll be safe and I can secure my future and I won't have to depend on anybody. And like, you know, and I'll have security, right, through my stuff. Or we can think that'll make us happy. You know, I got to go treat myself. There's nothing better than a great vacation or a new pair of jeans, or what I buy will make me happy, and that'll work. But again, all of these strategies at the end of the day, they don't work, because our souls are made for something more, something bigger. And that's God himself.
1: I'm so glad we're having this discussion, beloved. This is Living Hope with Pastor Philip Miller. We're talking about traps of the heart. Now, Pastor Philip, in the sermon, you gave this example of three people that were buying a car, but for really different heart reasons. I think for our listeners, though, can we give them some practical pointers about how we can identify our heart traps? And I guess, why is that so important?
0: Yeah. So I think when we think about what we've talked about so far, that the deep longing underneath our search for identity is for significance, security, and satisfaction. I would suggest that for all of us, one of those deep soul appetites is primary. Now, we need them all. We need significant, security, and satisfaction. But I bet one of those is strongest for most of us.
1: Okay.
0: Then, with those three P's, people, power, and possessions, that's how we end up trying to get those needs met. Now, we're probably using all three, but there's probably, again, a primary way to do it. So if you say, well, okay, I'm primarily a significance guy, that's what I'm really longing for, and I tend to look for it in people. What it kind of gives you a little map of how you might be actually building your life structure, your identity, to pursue this particular path of trying to finding an identity apart from God. And there's actually 9 different ways you can do it if you think of it. 3 significant, security, and satisfaction, each with 3 strategies, people, power, and possession. So you have 9 permutations,
1: yes,
0: of different ways that we can actually try to build an identity apart from God. And what this series is designed to do is we're gonna walk through 9 different characters from different throughout the scriptures and watch their own identity formation, how they tried to build an identity apart from God, and how they learned that their deepest, truest identity was to be found in him as a beloved child. We're going to watch those transformations. And I think it's helpful to us because we can start to glimpse ourselves in these stories. And then once you know what you're looking for,
1: that is the areas where you're being tempted, right?
0: It's a temptation to build your life around the wrong thing.
1: Yeah.
0: And then you can now start to connect it to the gospel, because the gospel has all these resources. The gospel tells us we're significant as children of God, that we're safe and secure in the love of God forever. He's always with us, and that in his presence is joy and satisfaction forever. He's the one we're made for. He's the one who will fulfill us. And so if the gospel can start feeding us in the very areas where our identities are most hungry, it actually can start changing the way we live in the world. And that's the kind of sanctification that God wants to bring into our lives. And so that's where we're going with this stuff.
1: I hope you come along for the ride, beloved, as we look at all of these identity traps in this series. Now, that's really what's at stake in the brand new book, Marx and Moody. Pastor Erwin Lutzer and Dr. Greg Quiggle introduce us to 2 men, Karl Marx and D.L. Moody, who put their hope in 2 very different places. One in a system that promises the world and it couldn't deliver, and one in the Savior who alone can deliver. 2 different belief systems, 2 different legacies, 2 different destinies, two very different eternities, and it leaves us with one choice. In turbulent times like ours, this book reminds us what our lives should be centered on: the joy of knowing and sharing the good news of Jesus. Dr. Al Mohler had this to say about the book: "This is not only an interesting book, it is important. When you read it, you'll know why. I commend it highly." Now, to request your copy of Marks and Moody, simply go to livinghopeoffer.com or call us 1-800-215-5001. 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
9: Canada's combined federal and provincial debt has nearly doubled in the last 16 years, finds Fraser Institute, a nonpartisan Canadian public policy think tank, in a recent report, Growing Debt Burden for Canadians 2024 edition. The debt has escalated from $1.18 trillion in 2007-08 to an estimated $2.18 trillion in the current year. This dramatic increase, according to Jake Fuss, the Institute's Director of Fiscal Studies, poses significant fiscal challenges for both the federal and provincial governments. There is a funny line that says, live long enough to be a burden on your children. It's meant in fun, obviously, because no parent ever wants to be a burden on their children. In the Christian faith, the Apostle Paul uses himself and his time in Thessalonica as he sets out a spiritual principle in 2 Thessalonians 3:8. Nor did we eat anyone's food without paying for it. On the contrary, we worked night and day, laboring and toiling so that we would not be a burden to any of you. Paul is setting out an example for all of us. There is a dignity about honest work. In a world that too often wants something for nothing, many holding a sense of entitlement, Paul reminds us that in the kingdom of God, we are called by God to serve Him and others. He wanted his life to reflect integrity, discipline, and a passion to care for people. Followers of Jesus are called to lay our lives down daily before Jesus, who then sends us out to be His hands, feet, and heart. Even in the ordinary, God is shaping something eternal. I'm Bob Beasley, and these have been Words from the Heart.
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11: We consider it a privilege that you've joined us today for Ancient Words for Modern Times, a ministry of Vanderbilt Baptist Church in Corpus Christi, Texas. It is our prayer that you will grow deep in the Word of God and that we can be of assistance to you in that effort as Robert Simmons teaches from God's time-tested Word, the Bible. And we would remind you that God's Word is an ancient document, but it is still the most relevant book for you in your life today that has ever been written. We join Robert now as he opens the vast treasure chest of God's Word.
12: Well, let's study God's Word a little bit together. If you will, turn with me to Exodus chapter 25. We're making our way through the tabernacle. That tabernacle that we're talking about, that God had Moses, gave him the blueprint for in the wilderness, was to point to something much greater. The thing that it was to point to was Jesus Christ. And everything in that tabernacle has to do with Jesus Christ. Every stake, every piece of cloth, everything in it has to do with Christ. And so when we look at that tabernacle, he's saying if you want to have a vital, vibrant relationship with the Father, the only way you're going to do that is through Jesus Christ. And as we make our way through this tabernacle, we got a little, last Sunday morning during this service anyway, we had a different diagram. I want to walk through you, but this was the tabernacle diagram that that God had them make in the wilderness. He had one door here that you could come in, because the only way you can come to God is through the one door. As you enter, you come to a great big brazen altar. The only way that you will ever come to the Father and come into fellowship with Him at all is by the way of the sacrifice. And so that's the first thing that He shows us. And of course, that shows us that you will come through the sacrifice of Jesus Christ, or you will not come at all. But a lot of people get stuck right there in their journey with the Lord, and they never really get the fullness of what Christianity is supposed to be all about. And really, that's what I'm trying to stress right now. If you just got saved and you're good with that, you're missing the good stuff. You need to move on in your journey with the Lord. Now, I guarantee you there's a lot of people sitting there listening to me right now. Well, I'm saved, so I'm good. No, you're not. You don't get it, okay? You don't just be saved and think you're good. There's a whole lot more in our journey as we walk through this Christian life. And so you notice the next thing it goes to, the priest had to go from here to a laver. This is where they would do their washing. As we walk through this world, after we're saved, our feet get dirty. We sin against God. We have to get cleaned up. We have to know how to walk with Him better. He says, okay, so here's what you're going to do. Here's what we're practically going to say about that. You're going to have to get into the Word of God. And I mean really get into the Word of God. Don't read the Word of God like, well, I got my duty done today. If that's all you're doing, that's all you're going to get out of it, okay? And so we want to have some quality time in God's Word. And what I've noticed, and I'm sure I'm no different than you are, when I open God's Word sometime, I say, well, I need to go spend time with God. Have you ever noticed Satan doesn't want you to do that? Anybody? Okay. But have you also noticed that when you go open the Bible and you're not just trying to rush through it and get it done, but you start wanting to hear from God, that all of a sudden a bunch of times passed and you think, man, I can't believe I've been here this long in God's Word. Because He begins to speak to you and the Word of God comes alive and it moves in your heart. All right. And I know we've already done that. Now then, both these instruments are made out of brass. Brass has to do with the judgment of God. So God is judging sin. God is judging the sin in our life that comes. He wants it cleaned off. When you get inside the holy place, the tabernacle of the presence, in here, everything is made of pure gold. So here we're not talking about the judgment of God. Here we're talking about the purity of God as He's working in your life. And we've already, and so today we're going to talk about that first piece. Did I tell you to turn with me to Exodus chapter 25? Go with me down to verse 23. And if you'll notice, as you enter the little tent inside, that there are three pieces of furniture there. The first one that you come to is on the right, and it is the table of showbread. And God had that lined out and defined by certain specs within the Word of God. Beginning in verse 23, He tells us what that is. He says, "You shall make a table of acacia wood." All right. Can we just stop right there? We're going to, because I want us to know some things about that. He says, okay, take acacia wood. Do any of you have in your translation that you're reading right now the word shittim wood? Some of you, go ahead, raise your hands so I know. All right, some of you have shittim wood, some of you have acacia wood. And so you're saying, well, what's the difference in that? Well, shittim is a Hebrew word, and it means that it is the place, basically, of acacia wood. And so this wood was very plentiful out in the wilderness that they're walking in. Now, this wood's very special. I looked it up. I thought, well, what's the special about that? And the more I looked into this wood, I thought, man, I wish everything in my house was made out of that stuff. Because when you look into this particular wood, it is, first of all, a very beautiful wood. It just naturally has a grain in it that just absolutely pops. It's beautiful in its appearance. It has dark, deep, rich tones that you would want to display in your home. It is a very durable wood. You cannot hardly scratch this acacia wood. And not only that, but it is antifungal. And bacteria does not breed and grow in this kind of wood. Now, when we're looking at this wood and we're saying, well, why would God put that in there? And it's all reflecting Jesus Christ. He is showing us here that when Christ came, He would come in His humanity. But that He would be perfectly sinless. Sin would not get on Him and stick. There would be no sin in His life. But He would be durable. No matter what came along, He would be able to withstand the heat of the pressure. Plumb to the cross of Christ, He would be able to withstand the pressure that would come up against Him. He would be here in His humanity, but even His humanity is awesome in its specialness. That's the acacia wood. Now, I don't have time to get stuck on everything in here like that. He said, okay, so you're going to take this acacia wood, this beautiful, durable, non-germy wood, and you're going to make it into a table of a specific dimension. It shall be 2 cubits by its length, a cubit in its breadth, and a cubit and a half in its height. All right, so he said, let me put that in English. It's going to be 3 foot long. It's going to be 18 inches wide, and it's going to be 27 inches tall. Why is it only 27 inches tall? Because true men of God serving there are going to be short. I just thought I ought to throw that in. It's a sin to be too tall. Dee came in this morning. She came in. She said, I've got news for you. She said, did you know that the coronavirus affects tall people worse than it does short people? I'm thinking these people shouldn't get that tall. You wouldn't get sick. That has nothing to do with the table. And that's not really the reason it's that high. I have no clue why he wants it 27 inches tall. But that's how tall it was. Now, the next thing he says in verse 24, he says, okay, now I've seen the humanity of Jesus in the wood. He said, but I also want you to know about the deity of Jesus. So I want you to overlay it with pure gold and make a molding of gold around it. So they beat down this pure gold. And if you've ever studied gold, you know how the purity of gold and the wealth of gold. He said, I want that to cover this thing. And then in verse 25, and you shall make a rim around it, a handbreadth wide, and a molding of gold around the rim, and you shall make for it four rings of gold, and fasten the rings to the four corners at its four legs, close to the frame. The rings shall lie as holders for the poles to carry the table. You shall make the poles of acacia wood, and overlay them with gold, and the table shall be carried with these. And you shall make its plates and dishes for incense and its flagons and bowls with which to pour drink offerings. And you shall make them of pure gold. And you shall set the bread of the presence on the table before me regularly. Now, so he says, here's what I want you to do. I want you to take this table. I want you to make it out of this acacia wood. Cover it with gold. But notice he also said the bread of the presence is going to set on this table. There were 12 loaves of bread that were baked every day. They had to be unleavened bread, and they were laying in two rows, and incense was put on top of them as a sweet smelling aroma unto the Lord. Every day the priest would come in. There would be four priests who would come in, who would be the ones who would remove the bread from the table. And then four priests would follow them in, who would be carrying the four extra loaves of bread. Now, they had a system whereby the one, as they were removing the old loaf, the other priest would be placing the second loaf, because this bread was never to leave the presence of God. And then the priest would eat the bread that was taken from the table as they placed the new bread on the table. Now, when you're looking at that, you're saying, well, what does all that mean? But and I do not have time to go in every little detail. I wish I did, but y'all don't have time to listen that long, and they will be wanting to have Sunday school. It'd take us hours to go through it. So let me just kind of cut to the chase on it. What he's talking about is that when Jesus Christ comes, he is going to be the bread of life. And you want to do more than know him. You want to have fellowship with him, the bread of life. Now, there's certain chapters in the Bible that you need to just know in your head. If you're going to be a biblically literate person, there are certain chapters that you just need to automatically know. And this, the one we're about to go to, is one of those chapters. And what I mean, for instance, if I'm going to talk about the resurrection, how many of you just immediately comes to your mind, here's the chapter I want to go to? You don't have to raise your hand. But you ought to have thought immediately of 1 Corinthians chapter 15. That's the great resurrection chapter. Every Christian ought to have that chapter in their head. If I'm going to talk about abiding in Christ, what chapter should pop in your head? Well, John 15. If I'm going to talk about love and the definition of love and the significance of love, and some of you already have it, you just pulled up 1 Corinthians chapter 13. All right? There are certain chapters that you need to just have. One of those chapters that you need to have locked in your head is John chapter 6, which is the chapter about the bread of life. All right, so some of you may have just got that for the first time. So here, I want you to lock that in your head right now. John chapter 6 is the great chapter on the bread of life. And so if I see you next week and I say, what's the great chapter on the bread of life? You're going to just spit out to me John chapter 6, right? So let's go to John chapter 6. And I want us to go through this entire chapter, and we're going to have to do it really quick. Quicker than I ever want to cover anything, but we need to go through it quickly. Now, when we first start in this chapter, chapter 6, verse 1, he says, after this, Jesus went to the other side of the Sea of Galilee, which is the Sea of Tiberias. And look at this. And a large crowd was following him because they saw the signs that he was doing on the sick. So they were seeing Jesus. He's healing people here. And that blind person gets to see. And this lame person gets to walk. And they see all this. And so consequently, a great crowd begins to follow him because they saw the signs. You'll want to underline that because it becomes important. Because they saw the signs. All right? Now then, verse 3. Jesus went up on the mountain, and there he sat down with his disciples. Now the Passover, the feast of the Jews, was at hand. Lifting up his eyes then, and seeing that a large crowd was coming toward him, Jesus said to Philip, "Where are we to buy bread so that these people may eat?" Now Philip has no idea that Jesus really is not worried about bread. But Jesus meets us where we are. He says, okay, Philip, we got all these people. Where are we going to buy them some bread so that they may eat? Because H-E-B is out of bread and toilet paper. He said this to test him. For he himself knew what he would do. So have you ever noticed this? Jesus is never confused. So you may not understand what he's doing, but he knows full well what he's doing. Matter of fact, in this world we're living in right now, he's lost control of nothing. He knows exactly what's going to happen. Matter of fact, he's in on it. But he said this to test him, for he himself knew what he would do. Philip answered him. He fails the test. 200 denarii worth of bread would not be enough for each of them to get just a little bit. We could go buy everything in the store. We couldn't feed these people. One of his disciples, Andrew, Simon Peter's brother, said to him, "There's a boy who has 5 barley loaves and 2 fish, but what are they for so many?" How do you take so little and accomplish so much? See, that's the question. That's always the question. How do I take this little bitty thing that I've got and do anything with it? How do you take a little bitty preacher that can't talk and do anything with him? How do you take you, a little bitty voice in a world that needs to be radically changed, and do anything? We just mix in Jesus. That's the way David stands against Goliath, is you mix in Jesus. So it says, Jesus said, "Have these people sit down." Now there was much grass in the place, so the men sat down, about 5,000 in number. I don't know why they didn't count the women. And I hate to say it, but Dr. Seuss got canceled. I'm thinking we're next. Jesus then took the loaves, and when he had given thanks, he distributed them to those who were seated, so also the fish, as much as they wanted. How do you take a few loaves and fish and feed 5,000 people as much as they want and have stuff left? You be Jesus. That's the way. And when they'd eaten their fill, he told his disciples, "Gather up the leftover fragments that nothing may be lost." So they gathered them up and filled 12 baskets with fragments from the 5 barley loaves left by those who had eaten. When the people saw, there it is again. Did you notice in verse 2 it said, because they saw the signs. Look at verse 14. When the people saw the sign that what he had done, they said, "This is indeed the prophet who's come into the world." Perceiving then that they were about to come and take him by force to make him king, Jesus withdrew again to the mountain by himself. Now notice what appealed to them. He fed their belly, and because he fed their belly, they said, this must be the one we're looking for. He can throw a barbecue. Now then, in verses 16 through 21, what we'll have is that he simply moves from where he is in Tiberias. If you've ever been on the Sea of Galilee, the very southern end of the Sea of Galilee is Tiberias. If you cross the Sea of Galilee completely to the other end, you come to Capernaum, where Jesus did a lot of his miracles and works. And this is where Peter's home was. This is where Matthew was called to follow Jesus Christ. A lot of stuff happened in this area of Capernaum. You can visit those ruins today. And so, anyway, he crosses from Tiberias over to Capernaum. Now, we start out in verse 22. On the next day, there they are again, the crowd. Have y'all ever noticed the crowd? The crowd, the crowd, the crowd. Can I just caution you to be very careful about following the crowd? The crowd will always move away from Jesus, not toward Jesus. The crowd is 9 times out of 10 going to get it wrong. If you're following the crowd because everybody's doing it, you're probably not pleasing God. The crowd follows the world. The crowd wants their earthly appetites to be satisfied rather than their spiritual appetite to be satisfied. And when they do that, it leads them astray, and neither is satisfied. So I come to verse 22. On the next day, the crowd that remained on the other side of the sea saw that there had been only one boat there, and that Jesus had not entered the boat with his disciples, but that his disciples had gone away alone. Other boats from Tiberias came near the place where they had eaten the bread after the Lord had given thanks. So, verse 24, so when the crowd saw that Jesus was not there, nor his disciples, they themselves got into boats and went to Capernaum seeking Jesus. So they just get in these boats and load up and say, we're going to go find this dude. He's the dude with the bread. When they found him on the other side of the sea, they said to him, Rabbi, when did you come here? And Jesus answered them, truly, truly, I say to you, you're seeking me, look at this, not because you saw the signs. Do you see the shift there? At first it said, because of the signs. He said, not because of the signs, but because you ate your fill of the loaves. Now look at this. He says, you people, I think Jesus just told them, y'all are about a goofy bunch. He said, you weren't seeking me anymore because of the great signs that I did as the miracles. Now you're seeking me because I filled your belly up. And so what you're really concerned about is your belly. Now look at this. Do not work for the food that perishes. I'm in verse 27. But for the food that endures to eternal life, which the Son of Man gives to you, for on him God the Father has set his seal. In other words, quit working for food that fills your belly about the physical stuff. When you do the physical world, you're missing the point. Because the main thing is not the physical stuff. The main thing is not, did you get a new house? The main thing is not, did you get a new swimming pool? The main thing is not, did you get new clothes? The main thing is not, did you get to eat what you wanted to eat? So all that may be important on some level. He said, but if that's what you're honed in on, and that's what you're centered in on, you're going

0: stuff for the satisfying stuff. Now look at this. This is very interesting. They said to him, he said, okay, you got to get your work in order. Now look at verse 28. They said to him, what must we do to be doing the works of God? Now I want you to hone in on that. What must we be doing to be doing the works of God? If you're going to be satisfied spiritually, he said, you got to do the works of God. He says, okay, well, what are they? Wouldn't it be easy if God would just lay that out for us? Okay, here it is. Here's the works of God. Here's what I want you to do. I want you to do this and this and this. And see, when we do that, do you know what you call that? You call that legalism. I can satisfy God in my flesh by just doing what I ought to be doing. And if God would just make me a rule, okay, Robert, here's what I want you to do. I want you to go spend 30 minutes in church or an hour in church. And so I check that off. Check. Okay, now I want you to read your Bible. Check. And I want you to not use this language, but use that language. Check. I've been cursed today. I checked that off. And I didn't look at any pornography. Check that off. Commit adultery today. I can check that one off. And so I'm checking off my list and checking off my list and checking off my list and checking off my list. And then what happens is that Christianity becomes this thing where you're just checking off your list and checking off your list and checking off your list. And it's just dead and there's nothing to it. Because God did not call us to check off a list. He called us into a relationship with the living Lord.
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0: The Bible is no ordinary book. Not only does it continue to outsell every other book in the world, but as we'll hear today on Truth for Life, it's unlike any other book that has been written or ever will be written. Alistair Begg illustrates this fact as he introduces us to the long-expected messenger who prepared the way for the Messiah.
1: Mark chapter 1 and verse 1. The beginning of the gospel about Jesus Christ, the Son of God. It is written in Isaiah the prophet, "I will send my messenger ahead of you, who will prepare your way." A voice of one calling in the desert, "Prepare the way for the Lord, make straight paths for him." And so John came, baptizing in the desert region and preaching a baptism of repentance for the forgiveness of sins. The whole Judean countryside and all the people of Jerusalem went out to him. Confessing their sins, they were baptized by him in the Jordan River. John wore clothing made of camel's hair with a leather belt round his waist, and he ate locusts and wild honey. And this was his message: "After me will come one more powerful than I, the thongs of whose sandals I'm not worthy to stoop down and untie. I baptize you with water, but he will baptize you with the Holy Spirit." Thanks be to God for his word. Father, we pray that as we turn now to the Bible, that you will enable us both to speak and to listen in such a way that your word comes home with conviction and compulsion to our minds, calling us to repentance and to faith and to obedience, and to all the encouragement that is provided for us in thinking again of the good news. Help us to this end, we humbly pray in Jesus' name. Amen. I make no apology for beginning as basically as I possibly can, because I recognize that Sunday by Sunday, in a congregation or in congregations like these, there are people at all stages of understanding when it comes to the things of the Bible, indeed, when it comes to thinking about God at all. So let me begin at the very beginning, since it's always a very good place to start. The Bible is ultimately a book about Jesus. In the Old Testament, he is predicted or promised. And when we read the Gospels, as we do now in Mark's Gospel, we discover that the Jesus who is promised in the Old Testament is then made known to us, revealed to us in the New, as those Old Testament promises come to fulfillment. In our Bibles, we have four Gospels: Matthew, Mark, Luke, and John. Each of them begin from their own vantage point. Matthew beginning with Abraham and the genealogy that follows from there. Luke begins with Adam and Eve in the garden. John begins in eternity past, before the events of time have ever come to be. And Mark, as we discover here, begins with the prophecies of the Old Testament. And in each case, the gospel writers have the same purpose. Their purpose is not to provide us with a biography of Jesus, nor is it

0: to provide us with simply an historical record. Their purpose in every case is to tell us the good news. Before Mark, there never was a gospel. If people had said to Mark, "What are you doing?" and he said, "I'm writing a gospel," they would have said, "What is a gospel?" And he would have said, "Well, if you read this, you'll know." And when we read it, we discover that it is the record of who Jesus is, how it is that he has come, what he has come to do, and what he is presently doing. And each of the gospel writers gives to us the story of the birth of Jesus, his life and his death, his resurrection, his ascension, and the promise of his return. They are not providing us, as the readers, with a program, a religious program to accept, nor even with a philosophy that we might care to adopt. But rather, they are introducing us to a person, and that person is Jesus Christ, the Son of God. And you will notice, if your Bible is before you, and I hope it is open before you, that this is how Mark introduces his gospel. The beginning of the gospel about Jesus Christ, the Son of God. Nobody should be in any doubt as to what the theme of this book is going to be. It's going to be about Jesus. The good news of Jesus Christ, the Son of God, begins here, says Mark. And I'm going to tell you all about him. Now, in these opening verses, I want to identify three factors. First of all, that we notice the promise of a messenger. Then we will consider the arrival of the messenger, and then we will consider the message from the messenger. All right? So, first of all, Mark tells us about the promise of this messenger. It is written in Isaiah the prophet. Actually, he collates both Isaiah and Malachi. "I will send my messenger ahead of you who will prepare your way." We're all familiar with the way in which heads of state, visiting heads of state particularly, are welcomed to our nation. It would be very surprising if they were to arrive unannounced, if there were not somebody who would introduce them and who would welcome them. And indeed, that is what happens. Our own president, when he enters a room or into a particular opportunity as the head of state, will often be announced not only verbally, but also musically in the playing of the piece, "Hail to the Chief." And we find nothing surprising about this. It's so routine, we would be surprised indeed if it didn't happen. And so, when we think in terms of God coming down to earth, God incarnate, Jesus Christ, stepping onto the stage of history at this point, it would be very surprising if he were to arrive unannounced. And so we're told he doesn't. When Luke begins his gospel, he gives to us the angelic arrival in the surrounding hills of Bethlehem with the news that absolutely startles the shepherds. Today is born for you in the city of David a Savior who is Christ the Lord. And this will be a sign to you. You will find the baby wrapped in swaddling cloths and lying in a manger. And when this angelic announcement dawned on them, they said, "Well, let's get off to Bethlehem immediately and see this thing that has come to pass." Mark, of course, doesn't begin with the birth of Jesus. He begins with the earthly ministry of Jesus. 30 years have elapsed since the beginning of Luke's gospel, but he tells us again that Jesus has not come unannounced, but rather that there is a special messenger, a prepared messenger, who is coming before him to announce the commencement of his earthly ministry. Now, what Mark is doing, of course, not too many years, but years after the ascension of Jesus, is writing down a record of all that took place. And for many of these early believing Christians who are wondering about all that they have entered into, this gospel record helps them. And he sets the beginning of his good news by taking us back to the words of the prophets. And we might say that he goes forward by going back. Here is the beginning, and then immediately he goes back centuries before Jesus. It is written in Isaiah the prophet. Now, I want to pause here for just a moment, because some of us are very familiar with the Bible, and we're familiar with biblical terminology. And we're aware of the fact that God is described as having spoken through the Old Testament prophets. Some of us will know our Bibles well enough to know that Hebrews begins linking the old with the new, with the memorable phraseology, "In the past, God spoke to our forefathers through the prophets at many times and in different ways, but in these last days, he has spoken to us in his Son." And because that terminology is familiar to us, we do not recognize just what a revolutionary thought it actually is. And if you've come here today and you perhaps are at the very beginning of considering whether this Bible is to be reckoned with, whether this Jesus is to be considered and so on, I think that you will admit that it is a revolutionary notion that God, who is himself spirit, speaks. That God speaks. In fact, the actions of God and the speech of God cannot be separated. The very beginning of the universe is as a result of God speaking. He said, "Let there be light." And there was light. Timothy Ward says, "The Old Testament assumes that God can and does speak in and through human words in such a way that those words can truly be said to be his words." Now, it's true that the Bible doesn't tease this out. The Bible does not even provide for us a theological or a philosophical explanation of this. It just says it. It just assumes it. And anybody standing on the outside looking in might say, "But I find that very, very hard to believe," and understandably so. But when a man or a woman begins to read the Bible, begins to consider it, they will find, if their hearts are open to it truly, that the Bible, in their endeavors to understand it, is actually proving to understand them. That this book is no ordinary book. That it isn't like any other book at all. Any other book we may take out and seek to understand it, but here when we read this Bible, it actually seems in some places to know us. It says things that just seem so apropos. It may uncover things in us that have lain dormant for a long time. It actually gets into the very core of our being. And we might find ourselves saying, "Why is this?" Well, the answer that the Bible gives is because it is the Word of God. That God, who created the universe, chooses to relate to us by means of human language. That God speaks in human language. Indeed, the mystery of the teaching of the Bible is that God chooses to use mortal tongues to convey the vastness of his being. And so we discover that when we turn to the pages of Scripture, we have not only communication from him, but as we trust his word, we have communion with him. This explains why we take seriously the teaching of the Bible. Because it is the conviction conveyed by the Bible that what has been written down for us, what has been recorded in the Old Testament and recorded in the New Testament, in the totality of the Bible, is in some way that is both mysterious and marvelous, the very Word of God. And that is what gives it its significance. It is not the personality of the one who conveys it, nor the ability of the one who communicates it, but the very truth itself as we have it in our Bibles. And so what we discover is that God had spoken to the prophets. The prophets had in turn written it down. And now Mark takes up what Isaiah and Malachi have written down, and he says, "I want you to know that when John the Baptist came as messenger, he came in the fulfillment of the promises." Because you see, there had been 300 years, essentially, of silence between the ending of the last prophetic word and the arrival of John the Baptist here on the stage of human history with this dramatic announcement. Generations had lived and died. People had gone to their graves saying, "Well, the prophets said there would be a messenger who would come, but I don't think he's come." They would have said, you know, there is supposed to be one who will bear away the sins of the world. But for the life of us, I don't think we've seen him. And many of them died in faith, believing that yet that would still happen. And out of the silence, or if you like, into the silence, comes the word of God again. And the days into which this word comes were dark days. There were days when the political structures were unfavorable, as you will discover if you want to read in Luke chapter 3. Now, what had happened was that the events in Bethlehem had stirred the expectations of some. The people who were reading their Bibles, that is, reading the Old Testament, when the events of Bethlehem unfolded, must have begun to say to one another, I wonder if there's something in these events in Bethlehem in these days. Because the news of the angelic visitation would have been there, the wise men would have been visible in the community, the things that they said in their departure from the community would have been known, they would have spread like wildfire, and the shepherds themselves were still living in the community, and people could have said to them, what really was it that happened that night when you went down there? Because as far as we can tell, the baby that was born there is now living in a carpenter's workshop in Nazareth. Apparently, he's the son of Mary and Joseph, and he's working in carpentry. And what about that other strange birth, the one where the husband was struck dumb? What was his name again? Zechariah, and his wife was Elizabeth. Whatever happened to that boy? And somebody must have said, he's grown up now. He went in the desert somewhere. I don't know where he is. Who knows what he's doing? Apparently his mom and dad, they've lost track of him. He's off in the desert. I don't know. Maybe he'll show up someday. I haven't a clue. And then all of a sudden, here he comes. The forerunner appears in fulfillment of God's promise. You see, John the Baptist is not somebody with a bright idea about religion. John the Baptist is not somebody who has come up with a program. John the Baptist is not somebody who has invented a concept and he's managed to find a way to market it and to package it and great crowds of people are all excited about it. No, John the Baptist is there in the fulfillment of God's promise in the Old Testament. John the Baptist is written about 600 years before Christ. That's the significance. I will send my messenger ahead of you. It's a word from God to his Messiah, the Son, reminding him that there will be a messenger that will precede him, like a voice calling in the desert, prepare the way for the Lord and make the straight paths for him. The promise of the messenger. As I traveled down the east coast of Scotland on Thursday morning by train, I was reflecting on how much I enjoy railway travel, and it made me go down certain paths. And I also recalled from my history classes that there was, in the mid-19th century, an act that was passed called the Locomotive Act, which was the 12-mile-an-hour act. And that stipulated that no locomotive could weigh more than 12 tons, and it was not allowed to be driven at more than 12 miles an hour. 4 years later, in 1865, they passed the 2-mile-an-hour Act, which was also known as the Red Flag Act. And this determined that the locomotive could not go at more than 2 miles an hour through a city or a village or a town, and that a pedestrian carrying a red flag should precede the locomotive at a distance of some 60 yards. And as we went hurtling down the east coast of Scotland, I just had this picture of a little man with a red flag, you know, just trying to stay in front of the locomotive. You think he stayed 60 yards in front? You bet your life he did. You got 12 tons steaming and breathing and coming right up your tail. He had every reason to stay 60 yards in front. He knew what his job was. Hey, the train's coming. It's a joke, isn't it, really? Because you could hear the train more than you could see the Joker with a flag. But that's what John the Baptist is doing. He has a flag, as it were. And he steps up on the stage of human history, and his sole responsibility is to wave the flag and to say, hey, the Messiah is on his way. Jesus is coming. I want to let you know this. Well, here we have his arrival in verse 4. We move from our first point, the promise of the messenger, to the arrival of the messenger. And so John came, verse 4. baptizing in the desert region and preaching a baptism of repentance for the forgiveness of sins. Now, I would encourage you to read the comparative treatments of John, as you find them in Matthew and Luke, and also in the Gospel of John. And when you put the pieces together, because remember, the Gospels are a bit like newspaper reporters. They all report similar material. Sometimes they all report the exact same stuff, but they report it from their own vantage point and from their own perspective. And in the same way that you find the same thing reported by the Washington Post, the New York Times, the LA Times, and so on, and the Wall Street Journal, the same information, but you just say, well, I wonder if these two people were at the same event, because it just appears that there are variations in the way it's recorded. And so it is here. But what you discover, without question, is that the arrival of this messenger was the arrival of a strange man. He was a strange man. He had a very interesting beginning. The details of his birth you can read in Luke chapter 1, verse 41 and following. He had a very strange beginning, but he was pretty strange by this point in his life. It's not usual for people to be identified by their clothes and their diet. Maybe the Old Testament prophets, but I can't think of many in the New Testament whose lifestyle is described for us in this way, and therefore it must be of note. And verse 6 we're told that he wore clothing made of camel's hair with a leather belt round his waist. Now, this is a kind of prophetic look that he had, if you like. People would have said, why are you dressing up like that? Do you think you're one of the Old Testament prophets? And he said, maybe. Because in one sense, he was. He was like the last of the Old Testament prophets. He bridged the gap over the intertestamental period and now stood at the end of the line and the beginning of the line before the one that he announced was to appear. He's not only a strange man, but he's in a strange place. And so John came, notice verse 4, baptizing in the desert region. The desert region. If you're going to start something, why wouldn't you start where the crowds are? Would make sense, wouldn't it? Why not go to the temple area? There are lots of people in the temple area. No, he goes to a desert region. One commentator describes it as a hot, uninhabitable depression. For the Jordan Valley started at a certain height below sea level and went down actually about 1,100 feet. And somewhere down in that Jordan Valley was where he had set up camp and where he was engaging in his ministry. In other words, when you think about the location, you say to yourself, no one will ever go there to hear him. I mean, shouldn't he be in a nice suburban location, visible from the freeway, with good access and plenty of parking? I mean, that's the only way you could get it going, isn't it? If he had any sense at all, if he is a forerunner, if he's an announcer, why wouldn't he go where there are people to announce to? What a strange place for such a strange man.
1: 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We'll hear the conclusion tomorrow. In the meantime, we have a special offer I want to tell you about. 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The book is called Pray Big, Learn to Pray Like an Apostle. And this book looks at the Apostle Paul's prayers for the believers in Ephesus to help us rejuvenate our own prayer lives. You'll often hear people say that prayer is powerful, but Alistair teaches that it's God who is powerful. Prayer is one of the means he uses to complete his purposes. So when we pray, we're given the privilege of taking part in God's great plan, and we're more attuned to his work and his glory. Often our prayers are for physical needs of others or for ourselves, for jobs or financial security, health, travel safety, things like that. And those aren't unimportant, but what about prayers for spiritual needs? When you read Paul's prayers, you find that he didn't pray for things like comfort or material provision. 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In Pray Big, Alistair shows how you can pray like this for people you love. Download the free audiobook and study guide today. 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And by the way, Pray Big is a great book to go through together with a friend or your family or your Bible study group. 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Again, the link is truthforlife.org/praybig. 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While some churches struggled to draw visitors in, vast crowds went into the desert to hear John the Baptist preach. What was the big attraction? We'll find out tomorrow. The Bible teaching of Alistair Begg is furnished by Truth for Life, where the learning is for living.
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3: Hi, my name is Bianca, and I'm a real estate buyer. There's three things that I think stand out to me about Michelle, and one of those things would be her integrity. Michelle holds a lot of integrity with her business, and she wants to make sure that her clients are treated with respect and that they are able to trust her. She helps you to feel safe and secure and comfortable, and she handles your information, your personal confidential information, with the utmost respect. And that to me says a lot, knowing that your information is private and that she respects that about her clients. Another thing about Michelle, I believe, is that she is dependable. She's somebody that you can trust, rely on. She's available when you need her. She's gonna work as hard as she can for her clients. And it's really not about the money for Michelle, it's about her work. She takes a lot of pride in her work, and she's gonna do the best job she can for you, no matter what it costs, no matter what it takes. So you can really depend on Michelle to get the job done, not only quickly, but with care. She cares about her clients. And another thing about Michelle is she's very adaptable. Her ability to connect with her customers, regardless of what background they're from, where they live, where they wanna live, their income status, she's able to adapt and connect with her clients on a personal level and on a professional level. So it makes it easy for her clients to feel comfortable during the process, which I think is really important. You want it to be something that's fun, stress-free, and comfortable, and Michelle's able to do that for us. I recommend Michelle as a realtor because she will get the job done. She will do it with care. She will do it with passion. And she will make sure that it's done timely. She will be available for all your needs, and she's somebody that you can trust.
2: Whether you're looking to buy or sell, call Michelle Sanchez with RE/MAX Elite at 361-442-4176.
4: If you're very, very busy, it could be because it's your way of avoiding some issues in your life that need to be addressed. I'm Mary Lohman of the Christian Working Woman, and this week we're asking the question, how does God feel about our busyness? Maybe you need to ask yourself, do I stay busy in order to avoid issues that need to be confronted? I know how easy this is to do because I did it for a long time. During this 10-year period many years ago, I was running from God's control in my life. I wanted to be in charge, and so my lifestyle was not what it should be, and I knew it, but I didn't want to face it. I didn't want to relinquish control of my life, so I just kept busy. I made sure every minute was filled with some kind of activity. Every weekend, every evening, if I didn't have anything to do, I found something. I got involved in all kinds of activities simply to stay busy. That way, I didn't leave time to think. I didn't allow quiet moments when the convicting voice of God's Spirit could get to me. While it didn't really work, I was definitely under conviction the whole time, yet it became my escape mechanism to avoid confronting the sin in my life. What a foolish thing to do. We cannot hide from God, no matter how busy we are, and eventually we have to face ourselves. If you're staying busy because you don't want to hear what God has to say to you, let me urge you to give it up. God wants only good things for you, and you don't even realize how heavy your burden of guilt is until you get right with God, accept His forgiveness, and turn the controls back over to Him. One final question to ask yourself about your busy schedule. Is my busyness an obstacle to my spiritual growth? Are you too busy for time with God? 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
5: Death is reality, and God's people die, and Satan's people die. But that's all within God's purpose and plan that He allows those things. He gives evil, even Satan is His servant, He gives evil its space within His confinements.
6: Welcome to Grace to You with John MacArthur on AM 1030 KCTA. Now, if you're old enough, you no doubt remember where you were 25 years ago when you heard the news that a plane crashed into the World Trade Center. Like many people, you may have watched the horror unfold throughout the day as another plane struck the second tower and a third hit the Pentagon and then a fourth crashed into a Pennsylvania field. And perhaps you wrestled then and still struggle now with questions like, how could God let something so terrible happen? Well, today you'll hear an interview that I had with John MacArthur that aired not long after the terrorist attacks. In it, we discussed why God allows tragedies like 9/11 in our lives and what you can learn from them. The interview is titled Standing Firm in Unstable Times. Before we start the discussion, though, some years ago we asked John what his thoughts were during those first sobering hours after the attacks. Here's what he said.
7: Well, my initial thought on September 11 was sitting in front of a television watching airplanes fly into the Twin Towers just like everybody else and just being absolutely shocked. The whole thing was incredulous. And then, of course, everything unfolds. And it wasn't long after that that I was contacted by the Larry King television program, CNN, and they asked me if I would come down and have an interview with Larry because he had some questions about what this meant and what was the significance of it. And that began a long relationship of interacting with Larry King over many, many other issues. And people were asking questions. Larry was asking questions about God's sovereignty and His love and the nature of evil and how Christians should respond to Islam and terrorism and how we live with anxiety and fear. And Larry's big question, what happened to the babies that were killed in the Holocaust of 9/11? So as a result of that, we did a little interview called Standing Firm in Unstable Times. I tried to react to that. I remember it happened on a Tuesday, I think, and I needed to preach on Sunday some kind of a message on that whole thing. I put all that together, and Phil and I decided to take a more in-depth look at the issues that September 11 raised. So, you're going to hear that conversation today and tomorrow on Grace to You. Stay tuned as we go back to the aftermath of one of history's greatest acts of evil and see how God's Word answers the most challenging questions.
6: Friend, this interview today and tomorrow will not only help you make sense of the 9/11 tragedy that unfolded 25 years ago, it will also equip you to handle any hardship you may be facing today. So here now is John to kick off this special interview called Standing Firm in Unstable Times.
7: No matter where you were or what you happened to be doing on September 11th, 2001, there's no question that things haven't been the same since. The terrorist attacks brought sudden, sweeping changes to our nation, in fact, to our entire world, and in some ways to all of our lives.
5: And at home, families, I guess for the first time ever in some cases, are discussing the what-if scenarios that come with rising unemployment and even a war threatening our own shores. No question, things are very different. It seems people everywhere are doing what just a day before this event was politically incorrect, and that's talking about God and faith and the future and life and death. It's those kind of questions that I have in mind as we bring this special Grace to You interview with you. We're calling it again, Standing Firm in Unstable Times. And in the interview, I'm going to try to expand on some of the questions that I'm hearing most often these days. Questions about evil and God's power or lack of power to stop it. Questions about truth and questions about the Bible's claim to being the only source of truth and the only way of eternal salvation is found therein. Also going to address bluntly some of the serious theological errors that sadly are getting a lot of airtime, and I'm hoping that will help you stand firm for God's truth.
8: Larry King's first question and the title of that broadcast was, Where Was God? He posed that question to a well-known rabbi this way. These were his words. He said, If God is omnipotent, He could have prevented this, could he not? And the rabbi, you may remember, answered, no. He said even God couldn't have prevented this. And I wonder what your thoughts on that are, John.
5: Well, I have to tell you, Phil, it was very frustrating because I had all kinds of thoughts and ways that I wanted to answer that. I never got the opportunity to give a complete answer, so I just tried to proclaim the truth. But in answer to the question, where was God, I immediately went to Isaiah in my mind. I mean, I'm so biblically arranged mentally that that's where I went. And I went right to the fifth chapter of Isaiah, and there I was in the fifth chapter of Isaiah. And Isaiah receives this revelation from God that pronounces a series of curses on Israel, on Judah, actually, and Jerusalem. And the prophet receives these messages that God has found Israel to be a fruitless vine, that in all his provisions and all his goodness and grace and mercy to them and blessing should have produced good grapes, but instead there aren't any grapes, there's just sour berries, which is symbolic of the fact that they are in idolatry and iniquity and sin, and God says, I'm going to come down and I'm going to rip up my vineyard, Israel. I'm going to take away its protection. I'm going to trample it down. I'm not going to rain on it. And this is a huge curse pronounced by God on Israel. And then that sequence of woes that follows the opening verses delineates the sins of materialism, sins of drunkenness, sins of corrupt leadership, sins of perverted morality. And he goes down, woe, woe, woe, woe, through all of these things. And then he pronounces at the end of the chapter this horrifying prophecy that the enemies of Israel are going to come in a massive force and just wipe them out, just total destruction. And it's a frightening passage. I mean, it would be worse than knowing your Twin Towers are going to be attacked by some Arab terrorists. I mean, it was total wiping out of Jerusalem and the whole of the southern kingdom. And Isaiah immediately is seen going to the temple. And he goes to the temple and he wants to check in with God because he wants to find out where is God? Where is God? This can't be. This is the covenant people. This is God's own chosen people. This is the seed of Abraham. And he goes to the temple, and I think the most startling thing occurs in the opening of the chapter. He says this, in the year that King Uzziah died, and that was the final straw, because Uzziah reigned 52 years, and Uzziah was the symbol of God's blessing, the symbol of God's protection, and he died, and God killed him, remember? He stepped over the line from the kingly role to the priestly role, and God struck him dead, and that was the final blow. And in the year King Uzziah died, when all trauma from God was falling on Israel, he said, I saw the Lord, and he was high and lifted up. And it's just shocking. He wasn't in the rubble, as the LA Times guy said. He was right on the same throne he had been on all the time. He hadn't abdicated. He hadn't lost his sovereign purpose. He hadn't diminished in his glory, high and lifted up, and his train fills the temple, you know, and holy, holy, holy. And you see God in all his full, sovereign, majestic glory, and everything that is happening within the framework of his perfect purpose. And his purpose happened to be for judgment on Judah. And I will say this, I don't know what the purpose of God was, quote, for America, but I do know what the purpose of God is when something like that happens. It is for judgment on some because they perish, and God has every right to bring that judgment on the ungodly who have rejected him. It is for those who believe, the blessing of all blessings, the Christians who died in those events. For them, it was an entrance into glory. God was in control of all of that. God is in control of judgment. God is in control of blessing for his people, and that fits within the righteous pattern of God as he expresses his purpose and his will. Amos the prophet said something very, very interesting. He said, "Is there a calamity in the city that I have not done?" It's God. It isn't that God is in the evil of the terrorists, but it is within the framework of God's purpose of judgment that that came to pass.
8: And in fact, if I understand you correctly, you're saying that God's judgment can also be his blessing, that people who die in a disaster like this, some of them are righteous, some of them are evil.
5: Yes.
8: We can't tell from looking externally whether in any given instance this
5: right.
8: was an act of judgment or an act of blessing. It
5: right.
8: could be either one.
5: Yes, and that's why I've said that God's providence does not discriminate. Providence doesn't discriminate. A flood doesn't discriminate. A plane crash doesn't discriminate. A war doesn't discriminate. A sinking ship like the Titanic doesn't discriminate. A train wreck doesn't discriminate. You remember the famous sermon by Spurgeon in which he was trying to explain to his people that the train wreck occurred and there were the mangled cars and mangled people. And it oversimplifies to say this is God's judgment on the worst people. They're not the worst people. Death is reality, and God's people die, and Satan's people die. But that's all within God's purpose and plan that he allows those things. He gives evil, even Satan is his servant, he gives evil its space within his confinements.
8: And then uses it for his glory.
5: Yeah, because I said, what happened in that tower was severe. Obviously, it was the ultimate severity for the ungodly, but the ungodly perish all the time. They perish all the time. But it was there a severe mercy. I mean, look at the results of it. What everybody talking about God. People going back to churches. People, you know, it's not a good day to be a comedian. The frivolity and the trivial and the shallow and the cheap and the tawdry has lost its place in the public discourse.
8: That's right.
5: And is that good?
8: Yes.
5: Well, you know, evangelists can create that. You can't hype that up. It takes something like this, which I call a severe mercy. It may be wrath on the ungodly who die, at the same time blessing on the godly who die, but for the rest who live, it is a severe mercy because it is a wake-up call. And that, you know, we all know this, that God would have every right to take our lives immediately, all of us. I mean, the whole world of sinners. But we live and we enjoy what theologians have called common grace, and the sun shines and the rain falls on the just and the unjust, and we enjoy life when we have no right to life. And then when somebody dies, we say, what's wrong, what's wrong, what's wrong? Nothing's wrong. That's what we all deserve. But we're all living on borrowed time. We're all living under grace, really. And when these kinds of events happen, I think they shake people to the core. I mean, Phil, just think about it. One day before September 11th, on September 10th, God's name wasn't in the public discourse. I mean, you didn't speak about God unless you were being sworn in somewhere in a courtroom or unless you were overstepping your bounds. Now, everyone is reaching out for the skyhook. And as I said in the introduction, I mean, we can all assume that they don't know the God they're crying out to, and they may not be crying out on his terms, but on their own terms. But that ought to be evidence enough that this is a severe mercy.
8: One other interesting thing about the Larry King interview is that he asked you, what did you think would happen, he said, to a two-year-old baby at the bottom of the World Trade Center? I happen to know that you were planning to preach on the question of what happens to infants who die, so you'd been studying that issue anyway. Take a little time and give us an answer about what happens to infants who die.
5: Yeah, that was one of those things that just came out of nowhere. I mean, that's obviously a question on people's minds, and it was on his mind. I didn't know it was coming. He just looked at me and said, what about a two-year-old baby that's at the bottom of the trade towers? I said, instant heaven. That's what I said. I said it twice. Because then he responded by saying, didn't sin. And I said, instant heaven. I didn't necessarily agree they didn't sin, but I said instant heaven, because that was the right answer. But I remember being on a panel with four pastors, and the question was asked from the audience in a big conference, what about babies that die? And three of them didn't know. And I thought, well, how can that be? How can you not know? This is a massive issue here. I mean, it is conceivable that more little ones have died than have reached adulthood in the history of the world.
8: Wow.
5: I mean, that's conceivable, isn't it? I mean,
8: yeah.
5: Mortality rates in the past. I mean, you think back to the Puritans and the Reformers and how many kids they had that died. And go back a few centuries before that, and people were having babies die all over the place.
8: And even now in some parts of the world.
5: In some parts of the world, it's possible that half the babies conceived die, even in third world areas today. So you're talking about millions and billions of souls that are souls. Psalm 139, God, you know, wove me in my mother's womb and knew me before I ever said a word. And these are real souls. We need to have an answer to that. And I believe the right way to understand that is that God, in grace, gathers them into his eternal glory. He saves them. And there are a number of reasons why I believe that. I believe it because Jesus said, permit the little children to come unto me and forbid them not, for of such is the kingdom of heaven, Mark 10. I believe it because of a wonderful verse in Matthew 18:14, where Jesus said, the Father would never let one of his little ones perish. I believe it because of David's confidence in the death of his baby son when he said in 2 Samuel, he cannot come to me, but I shall go to him. Well, there are a number of other passages. I believe in the scripture. Job said when he was really in despair, he was really at the end of his rope. I mean, he'd lost everything, and he said, it would have been better for me if I had been stillborn, because then I wouldn't have this misery. I would be at rest. And here was the confidence of Job that the little one who is stillborn escapes pain and suffering and goes into rest. There are a lot of scriptures like that. And I also believe that the sovereign salvation of infants is the most magnificent analogy to how God saves adults. Because in saving an infant, it's all of grace. Because an infant can't believe. They can't do anything. God saves them purely by his grace. And we know that he by nature is a savior. He saves them by grace. That's a perfect analogy of how he saves us. Even as adults, we can't do anything to contribute to our salvation either. And purely out of his sovereign grace, he saves us. So I believe that there are a lot of other reasons, but I believe that when I said instant heaven to Larry King, I had a lot behind what I said. Another interesting thought about that, you read in the Bible that heaven is a place where there will be people from every tongue and tribe and people and nation. If you think about it, not every tongue and tribe and people and nation have necessarily heard the gospel. But if the Lord is rescuing the little ones from all those places, then they'll be representatives of every tongue and tribe and people and nation.
8: I know in the midst of all this uncertainty and with all of the threat of war, U.S. tax now, U.S. attacks, retaliation are now underway. And there's almost a guarantee, the news media are telling us, that there'll be further retaliation from the terrorists. In the midst of all of this, fear isn't very far away, even from Christians. It's hard to avoid anxiety. Let me ask you, first of all, is fear always a sin?
5: Well, I wouldn't want to say that. I think when fear spills over into distrusting God, you know, when it becomes a settled fear that goes against the grain of divine revelation about God's promises to care for his own, then it's a sin. But there is such a thing as a responsible fear that makes me watchful, careful, protective of myself, my family, people around me. I think there's a wholesome sense of self-protection, a reasonable fear that keeps me from putting myself in dangerous places, in dangerous positions. You could almost say that fearlessness could be a sin, because fearlessness could step over a line into presumption. You know, the old story of, do I trust God so much for my life that I'm going to lie down in the freeway? That's presumption. That's overstepping the bounds of trust, and you've now entered into presumption. On the other side, you can overstep a reasonable sense of fear, a reasonable common sense approach to life that takes care about where you go and what you do and how you protect yourself and those around you. You can step over that line into a settled distrust in the divine purpose and the divine care of God, which is pledged and promised to a believer.
8: Now, I know you've written a whole book on this subject, Anxiety Attacked.
5: Yeah.
8: But let me just ask you to give us a brief summary of the advice you would give to someone who's struggling with anxiety.
5: Well, you know, what I do in that book is, in the back, there's a whole bunch of Psalms, and what I've told people through the years is just start reading the Psalms. Because so many of the Psalms were written in a time of either the psalmist's distress or Israel's distress, and they start out with a dilemma and they end up in confidence. They're just great confidence builders because they affirm who God is and they affirm what God has done. And again, I believe that fear is connected to two things. It is connected, first of all, to a lack of information, and secondly, to a lack of trust. What I mean by that is, it's generally fear of the unknown that panics people. If you can see it coming, if it's there, if you can analyze it, you can deal with it. It's the blind side thing. And I think from the standpoint of a Christian, we can eliminate the lack of knowledge side of it by understanding Scripture, all that the Scripture says about life, all that it says about God's control over the circumstances of our life, all that it says about rejoicing in trials, all that it says about casting all our care on Him, for He cares for us, all that it says about He never slumbers or sleeps, He's always the watchful shepherd over His flock. Learning everything you can from the Word of God, so that your knowledge of God is accurate. And when you know God, who is the God revealed in Scripture, then I think you have the foundation on which to trust. Why do I trust God? Oh, it's not because I've cranked up my emotions. It's not because I've gritted my teeth and said, I'm going to hang in there and tough this out. The reason I trust God is because I know who He is and what He's promised, because I have the information revealed to me in Scripture. And I think, and this is something very sad, there are so many people in the Christian church who have such a shallow understanding of the Bible, they have such a limited understanding of God. Many of them have been in these experiential kind of Christian churches or these seeker-friendly churches where they're literally injected with a placebo, or they're swallowing Sunday placebos instead of any nourishing vitamin, anything that's going to make a difference in their life, that when it comes to the crisis, they have absolutely no foundation of the true knowledge of God on which to stand. When Larry King said to me, you don't have any fear of death, I said, no. That's not because I'm better than anybody else, not because I have more resolution than anybody else, or because I'm a tougher guy, or because I am more self-disciplined. It is connected completely to my understanding of who God is and what God has promised. So the direction you have to go in relieving anxiety is to know your God. It's that old thing that J.B. Phillips said long, long ago, your God is too small. Mm-hmm. And if your God is too small, you got problems, because when you hit the crisis, He's not big enough to carry you through it. And we need to know that our God is not small. We need to know our God. And that's why I've said, preaching through the years, that the goal of all preaching should be the revelation of God. Above all things, His greatness, His glory, His promises, so that our faith rests truly in the One who is God. And then we can face anything, including death, unwaveringly.
8: Brings us right back to where we started, when you used that illustration about Isaiah, who in the midst of all this tragedy right. that was falling on the nation, he saw God high and lifted up.
5: That's exactly what he needed to see. He needed to see God is on the throne, God is sovereign, God is holy, and this is happening within the framework of his sovereignty. This is happening within the framework of his holiness. He hasn't lost his control of anything. He is holy. And if you just think about that, God is not in the rubble. God is not up there wringing his hands. God is on a throne, and the angels are saying, holy, holy, holy. And holy, holy, holy means that whatever happened was consistent with God's holiness. And I'll tell you what is consistent with God's holiness. Sinners die. They die in a building, they die on a deathbed, they die in a hospital, they die in a car wreck, they die here, they die there. But that's consistent with God's holiness. So why would we question where is God then than at the death of anybody else any other time in the world? And I think I read one time where 78 or 80 people die every second. And I think it may be more than that now. Where is God? I mean, death, I'll tell you where God is. God has every right to take the life of an individual who's a sinner, because the wages of sin is death. The only question, and this is what I kept going back to, the only question is, are you ready for your death that you have no control over? In the little break, I said to Larry, I tried to say, I forget exactly what it was on air off, but I said, there's a terrible evil in the world, Larry, and it's getting everybody. And he sat back in his chair and he said, you're right, there's a terrible evil loose in the world. And I said, yeah, and it gets us all, and it's death. And the only question is, what are you going to do when it happens? That's the compelling question. And he understood that that's the question. So I think that the way you resolve that question is to know the God who is the source of eternal life.
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1: Coming up today, Pastor Greg Laurie points out how this life is compared to a race, and we need to do our very best to give it our all until the very end.
0: There's winners and losers in a race, and there's winners and losers in the race of life, and we should go for the gold. Silver's good, so's bronze, but definitely give it your best effort. Run it such a way that you will win.

0: any gym, there are people there who are just getting it done. A certain number of reps, a certain duration of time, and then they're done. They're out of here. And then there are others who push themselves, and they give it their all, and it shows. Well, today on A New Beginning, Pastor Greg Laurie points out this life is too important to muddle through. The Lord wants us to run this race with endurance and to run this race to win. We'll learn more about how to do that in Acts.
1: So now we're in Paul's third missionary journey. God is using him powerfully, and miracles are happening. Acts 19, verse 11 says, God gave Paul the power to perform unusual miracles when handkerchiefs or aprons that had merely touched his skin were placed on sick people. They were healed of their diseases, and evil spirits were expelled. Stop there. So the emphasis is unusual miracles. These are not your normal miracles. Actual garments that have touched Paul are now being used by God to heal people. There was no healing power in something Paul wore. But it seems that in the minds of the people, there was sort of a faith release, if you will, where they thought, if I just touch this shirt that Paul wore, this robe or whatever it would be, I too will be healed. We see a similar situation in the story of the woman with a medical condition causing her to constantly bleed. And she reasoned, if I can touch the very edge of the garment of Jesus, I will be healed. Now, Jesus didn't say that. He didn't promise that, but she thought that. And sure enough, he's walking through a crowd of people. She reaches her hand through. She touches his robe. And suddenly the healing power of God is released in her life. And she's healed right there on the spot. But it's interesting to note how Jesus healed different people. Sometimes they touched him, like the woman I mentioned. Other times he touched them. Other times he spoke the word and they were healed. On one occasion, a person was blind. He spit in the dirt and wiped the dirt with his spit in the guy's eye. Here's mud in your eye, buddy. Wow. Now, what would you think if you came and asked me for prayer and I spit on the dirt? What would you? Oh, no. You're not going to pray for me that way, are you? But the point is that the techniques, if you will, varied so people would realize it's not in the technique, it's not in the garment, it's not in the touch. It's from God himself. And by the way, God is still in the healing business. And when we need a touch from the Lord, we should call out to the Lord and ask him to heal us. Okay, so whenever God is at work, the devil will be there to oppose. So the devil effectively enters the scene through a group of guys identified as the seven sons of Sceva. So this man Sceva has seven sons, and they fancy themselves to be exorcists. They think they can cast demons out of people. But they were not the magnificent seven. They were the foolish seven, as we see now in the story, because they thought the name of Jesus was like some kind of an incantation or magic words, if uttered, would heal people. Go to Acts 19, verse 13. They tried to use the name of the Lord Jesus Christ in their incantation, saying, I command you in the name of Jesus, whom Paul preaches, to come out. The evil spirit replied, I know Jesus and I know Paul, but who are you? Then the man with the evil spirit leaped on them, overpowered them, and attacked them with such violence they fled from the house naked and battered. Wow. Don't mess with demons. So there's three takeaway truths from this little story, probably more, but

0: Here's three quick ones. Number one, Satan is real and powerful. And demons are real and powerful. And it's interesting that this man who is possessed by the demons had supernatural physical strength. I mean, he takes on seven dudes and they leave the house stripped of their clothing and just running for their lives. We see this same thing illustrated in that man who was demon possessed who lived at the graveyard, and at night he would walk around shrieking and howling, and they put him in chains and he broke the chains. So the devil is powerful. Never take the devil on in your own strength. That's why the Bible says in Ephesians 6, stand in the Lord and in the power of his might. Number two, the power of Jesus is much stronger than the power of Satan. Because it's kind of scary to think how powerful the devil can be, but it's really encouraging to know that Jesus is way more powerful, right? Jesus said, all power has been given to me in heaven and in earth. So we serve an all-powerful God. And the third thing is the best defense is a good offense. The Bible says, submit to God, resist the devil, and he will flee from you. You see, the problem with the sons of Sceva is they had no relationship with God. They just, oh, in the name of Jesus, whom Paul preaches. And the demon's response is almost humorous. Jesus, I definitely know. Paul, I know. But who are you? It reminds us that the devil knows those who are a threat to his kingdom. So he knows, oh, that person, that man, that woman, they're a problem. They're a threat. I'm going to focus my energies on them. Remember when Jesus said to Simon Peter, Simon, Simon, Satan has been asking excessively for you that you would be taken out of the care and protection of God? Would that freak you out if Jesus said that to you? You're just hanging out. All of a sudden he turns to you, says your name twice. Satan has been asking for you by name. Maybe he paused for a moment, Peter shaking in his sandals. But then the Lord adds these words, but I have prayed for you that your faith would not fail. So yeah, the devil may come asking, but Jesus is going to answer the door. Okay, so don't worry about it. Jesus is way more powerful.
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0: Now we shift gears in the story as we come to Acts chapter 20. As I said, Paul is saying goodbye to these leaders. And so let's pick it up, Acts 20, verse 17. When we landed at Miletus, he sent a message to the elders of the church of Ephesus, asking them to come and meet him. When they arrived, he declared, "You know, from the day I set foot in this province of Asia until now, I have done the Lord's work humbly and with many tears. I have endured the trials that came to me from the plots of the Jews. I never shrank back from telling you what you needed to hear, either publicly or in your homes. I have had one message for Jews and Greeks alike, the necessity of repenting from sin and turning to God and having faith in our Lord Jesus Christ. Now I am bound by the Spirit to go to Jerusalem. I don't know what awaits me except that the Holy Spirit tells me in city after city that jail and suffering lay ahead. None of these things move me, nor do I count my life dear to myself, so that I may finish my race with joy and the ministry which I received from the Lord Jesus to testify to the gospel of the grace of God. Wow. Five categories Paul identifies that we are in, things that we're doing. First of all, Paul compares himself to a runner in a race. So I want to finish this race, he says, with joy. This was a favorite analogy of the apostle, the idea of running a race. He used it many times in his writings. For instance, over in 1 Corinthians 9:24, he reminded us that we must run to win in the race of life. He said, in a race, everyone runs, but only one person gets a prize. You should run in such a way that you will win. Run to win. Run for first place. Not for honorable mention. You know, in schools today or in athletic events, they'll give participation trophies. This is not good. There's winners and losers in a race. And there's winners and losers in the race of life. And we should go for the gold. Silver's good, so's bronze. But definitely give it your best effort. Run that race to win. Then he also warns us about getting off track in the race of life when he writes to the believers in Galatia. In Galatians 5:7, he says, you guys were running a good race. Who cut in on you from obeying the truth? So, you know, when we're running this race, try to run with people that have the same passion that you have. Let me put it another way. Hang around with godly people and do godly things. Don't hang around with ungodly people, which will lead you to do ungodly things. Psalm 1 says, happy is the man that does not walk in the counsel of the ungodly, or stand in the way of sinners, or sit in the seat of the scornful, but his delight is in God's word. So there are godless people, scornful people, people that will slow you down in the race of life. So it's a good thing to periodically evaluate relationships you're engaged in. Is it a wing or is it a weight? Does it help you go faster like a wing, or does it slow you down like a weight? So don't let someone else cut in on you. Paul also warns in Philippians 3 about looking back in the race of life. You know, you got to look forward. It's a bad idea to look over your shoulder. That half of a second could cost you the race. You know, when you're driving on the freeway, and have you ever noticed that if there's a cop, a CHP, driving ahead of you, you always slow down. No one wants to pass the CHP, right? And even if they're under the speed limit, you go under the speed limit. If they slow down to 20, we'll all slow down to 20, right? Sometimes I think they do that just to mess with us. I wonder if I go slower, if they'll all go slower. But the problem is sometimes if you're driving and you look in your rearview mirror and you see a police officer driving behind you, you get focused on that and you're not paying attention to where you're going. In the race of life, you got to always be looking forward and not looking backwards. Because the first step to going back is looking back. Remember Jesus said, remember Lot's wife. Three words. Remember Lot's wife. Why should I remember Lot's wife? Because after she was delivered by the angel of the Lord from Sodom and Gomorrah, Lot's wife along with Lot and their children were warned, don't look back. And she deliberately looked back and she turned into a pillar of salt. Jesus said, no man having put his hand to the plow and looking back is fit for the kingdom of God. So in the race of life, keep looking forward, not looking backwards. And then Paul says, I want to finish this race with joy in verse 23. I love that. Not just finish the race, finish the race with joy. I have never felt joy when I'm running. I've only felt pain. But he goes, I want to finish this with joy. So I've been running this race for over 50 years now. And I'm going to tell you a little secret. It is a joyful thing to serve God. I love it. Don't lose your joy. After he sinned, David said in Psalm 51, a psalm of confession, restore unto me the joy of my salvation, and then sinners will be converted to you. Isaiah 55 says, you shall go out with joy, you'll be led forth with peace, and the mountains and the hills will break forth before you into singing, and all the trees of the field will clap their hands. And then we're also told in Nehemiah 8:10, the joy of the Lord is your strength. Paul says, I want to finish this with joy. Do you have joy? Do other people see that joy in your life? It's really important. Paul also points out that as we run the race of life, we need to play by the rules. He says in 1 Corinthians 9:27, I run straight to the goal with purpose in every step. I discipline my body like an athlete, training it to do what it should. Otherwise, my fear is after I preach to others, I'd be a hypocrite and I would be disqualified. So when you enter into a race or whatever it is, there's rules. These are the rules. Do you agree to play by the rules? Yes. I read about one guy that entered a marathon and he agreed to play by the rules. And they noticed that when the race was coming to a close, this guy comes across the finish line. No sweat. He was just acting like he had not done anything. And he won the bronze, and someone complained, and they found out the guy had started the race, ran through the forest, got on a bus, went to the place where the race ended, got off the bus, and then ran across the finish line. Needless to say, he was disqualified. So we got to play by God's rules. That's the way to do it. And we want to run all the way, because it's not just starting this race well, it's finishing this race well. I have found the best way to run well in the race of life is to have a good motivation. Why am I doing it? What is my objective? And the author of Hebrews tells us the secret. He says, we're surrounded by a great cloud of witnesses, so let's lay aside the weight and the sin that so easily besets us and run with endurance the race that is set before us, looking unto Jesus, the author and finisher of our faith, who for the joy that was set before him endured the cross, despising the shame, and now is set down at the right hand of God. So that's how you look to Jesus. I don't run this race for people. I don't run it for applause. I don't run it for likes on my social media. I don't run it for any of those things. I started it this way, and I hope to end it this way. I'm doing it for Jesus, and that's what will keep you going no matter what you're facing.

0: great encouragement to keep us going in our Christian life. Pastor Greg Laurie with our studies in Acts chapters 19 and 20 today here on A New Beginning. Given the sacrifice of Jesus on the cross, as Pastor Greg said, it's what motivated Jesus to keep going. Given that, how have you responded? Because of what Jesus did, he extends his free gift of eternal life to each of us. Have you accepted that gift? Pastor Greg, someone can enter into that kind of relationship today, can't they?
1: They can, and it's so simple. And I think because it's so simple, people think, oh, it can't be that easy. Well, look, Jesus did all the heavy lifting. He carried the cross for you. He died on that cross that he carried. This isn't about what you do. It's about what he's done. But here's what the Bible says. Whoever will call upon the name of the Lord will be saved. So let's just say that you're caught in a riptide out in the ocean and you need help and there's a lifeguard at the stand and they see you. You've got to call out to them and let them know you need saving. And the same is true when it comes to eternal life. Jesus is ready to save you. Will you call out to him? You say, well, okay, how do I do that? You do it through prayer. And prayer is just talking to God. So listen, I'd like to lead you in a simple prayer. And if you pray this prayer after me, I believe God will hear it and answer it, and Christ will come to live inside of you. Thousands of people have prayed a prayer like this over the years that we've been doing this radio broadcast and have seen their life change. There's no power or magic in a prayer. It's all about your commitment to Christ. But this is a way to call on the name of the Lord in this prayer. So if you want Jesus to come into your life and forgive you of your sin, if you want to know that you'll go to heaven when you die, if you want to fill that big hole in your heart, just pray this prayer after me. You could pray it out loud if you like. Pray it in the quietness of your heart, but pray these words if you would. Lord Jesus, I know that I'm a sinner, but I know that you're the Savior who died on the cross for my sin. I am sorry for my sin, and I turn from it now. And I choose to follow you from this moment forward. Be my Savior and my Lord. Be my God and my friend. Thanks for hearing this prayer and answering this prayer. In Jesus' name I pray. Amen. Listen, if you just prayed that prayer, I want you to know that God has heard you and has answered it. The Bible says, these things we write to you that believe on the name of the Son of God, that you may know that you have eternal life. That you may know. It's yours now. God has given it to you because it's the gift of eternal life through Jesus Christ our Lord. Congratulations and welcome to the family of God.
0: 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And listen, we want to help you get started in this new relationship with the Lord. 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You know, Pastor Greg, there are times when we have the privilege of praying with someone to accept Christ.
1: Yes.
0: And when that happens, you know, we really want to give them something to follow up.
1: Yeah.
0: And obviously, a Bible is a great option, the best option. And you have a new book, What Every Growing Christian Needs to Know. It kind of sounds like that would be a great introduction to the Christian life.
1: Yeah, I think so, Dave. I think it'd be very helpful because, you know, you wonder, where do I go now? You know, when I became a Christian at the age of 17, no one gave me anything. They didn't give me a Bible. They didn't say, Greg, you need to start going to church now. And the school bell rang because it happened on my high school campus. And I literally had no idea what to do next. And thank God, a guy I didn't know from Adam's House Cat, And I don't know that Adam had a house cat, but it's an expression. Anyway, this guy named Mark comes up to me. He introduces himself. He takes me to church, and effectively he started to disciple me. That was so important. But I want to help other people sort of be like Mark was to me. And this is a resource you could put in the hands of a new believer. In fact, you could go through it with them and it would be helpful to you as well. You could break things down and explain it. You could start a little small group and invite new believers over to it. But this is something that will be a blessing to them because, you know, when I read a book, I'm not trying to impress anyone, Dave. I'm not some prolific author. I speak in a very plain, understandable way. And by the way, that's intentional. I heard one great Bible preacher from days gone by who said the objective of preaching is to get the cookies on the bottom shelf where the kids can get to them. So I try to do that. I use humor. I use illustration. I try to write in a language, in a way of speaking that people understand because I just want them to internalize these truths. You know, and I have to say that the Bible says of Jesus, the common people heard him gladly. He wasn't trying to impress the Pharisees and the Sadducees and the religious elite of the day. In fact, he had some pretty scathing words for them. He was trying to communicate with the regular folk out there who just wanted to get closer to God. So if you want to learn more about how to get the most out of your Bible study and how to pray more effectively and how to share your faith in a way that you'll see results, then you want to order a copy of this new book, What Every Growing Christian Needs to Know.
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7: This is Max McLean. The final defeat of Satan himself and the vision of the great white throne in heaven. Listen to the Bible from Revelation 20 and 21. When the 1,000 years are over, Satan will be released from his prison And he will go out to deceive the nations in the four corners of the earth, Gog and Magog, to gather them for battle. In number they are like the sand on the seashore. They marched across the breadth of the earth and surrounded the camp of God's people, the city he loves. But fire came down from heaven and devoured them. And the devil who deceived them was thrown into the lake of burning sulfur, where the beast and the false prophet had been thrown. They will be tormented day and night, forever and ever. Then I saw a great white throne and him who was seated on it. Earth and sky fled from his presence, and there was no place for them. And I saw the dead, great and small, standing before the throne, and books were opened. Another book was opened, which is the book of life. The dead were judged according to what they had done as recorded in the books. The sea gave up the dead that were in it, and death and Hades gave up the dead that were in them, and each person was judged according to what he had done. Then death and Hades were thrown into the lake of fire. The lake of fire is the second death. If anyone's name was not found written in the book of life, he was thrown into the lake of fire. Then I saw a new heaven and a new earth. For the first heaven and the first earth had passed away, and there was no longer any sea. I saw the holy city, the new Jerusalem, coming down out of heaven from God, prepared as a bride beautifully dressed for her husband. And I heard a loud voice from the throne saying, "Now the dwelling of God is with men, and he will live with them. They will be his people, and God himself will be with them and be their God. He will wipe every tear from their eyes. There will be no more death or mourning or crying or pain, for the old order of things has passed away." He who is seated on the throne said, "I am making everything new." Then he said, "Write this down, for these words are trustworthy and true." From Revelation 20 and 21. Listen to the Bible. It's great for the soul.
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8: This is Texas Ag Today, the number one source for the latest news in Texas agriculture. The largest and most experienced farm news team in the Lone Star State covers it all. From the piney woods of East Texas to the rocky ranges of the Trans-Pecos, and from the Panhandle down to the Rio Grande Valley. Here's today's top stories.
9: Maintaining cool environments for Texas poultry in the hot summer temperatures. I'm Tom Nicoletti, and I'll have more from a poultry specialist on how Texas poultry producers keep their laying hens and broilers cool during the summer heat on Texas Ag Today.
10: How is the silage market shaping up in the Texas High Plains? I'm James Hunt, and we'll talk about that on Texas Ag Today.
11: USDA has released its latest farm income projections. I'm Jessica Domel, and we'll have a rundown for you coming up on Texas Ag Today.
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12: Hello, Texas. Why don't you jump on in with me and buckle up? We're going to take a ride around the Lone Star State as we cover the most important industry in this greatest state in the nation, Texas agriculture. Be sure to hold on tight, because it all starts right now. Livestock can now move freely in more New World screwworm-infested zones. Texas Animal Health Commission Executive Director Bud Dinges released the areas of Uvalde, Zavala, Koch, and Tom Green counties. This follows the release of two other zones earlier last week. Reported screwworm infestations have dropped dramatically since the pests crossed the border back in June. A total of 48 cases have been reported, with only three of those now active. Two of those active cases are in Val Verde County. One is in Crockett County. Both of those counties are near the border. Despite some disease pressure, Texas pecan growers are expected to see an above-average crop this year.
11: According to the Texas A&M AgriLife Extension Service, pecan growers are looking at modestly larger yields over last year. But disease, extreme heat, and dry conditions in August may have an impact on nut kernel fill. Due to an unusually wet spring, pecan growers in northeast and central Texas saw some pecan scab, as well as higher instances of downy spot and powdery mildew. There's also been above normal pressure from pecan nut case bearer. Still, growers hope for a good finish to the year and some price improvement. AgriLife's Monty Nesbitt estimates this year's pecan crop at 39 million pounds. That's up 7 million pounds over last year. For the Texas Farm Bureau Radio Network, I'm Jessica Domel.
12: The cattle markets have taken a big drop over the past several weeks, and there are several reasons for that. David Anderson is a livestock marketing specialist with Texas A&M.
13: Boy, prices have been going down, and they've gone down a lot. We look at calf prices in the last 6 to 8 weeks are down $100 a hundredweight. So it's been a dramatic decline, not only for fed cattle, calves, but our cull cow market's declining too. I think there's a bunch of reasons for that, including some increase in beef production. Summertime, it's hot out here. That cuts into grilling season a little bit for a lot of us. And some, too, is just we've had packing plants that close. They've reduced the number of shifts that they're running, and so our capacity utilization is much closer than it was. I think that's showing up in some lower fed cattle prices as well. And then, you know, there's a number of other things, like particularly rising corn prices. Corn prices are up dramatically in the last 6 to 8 weeks, and when corn prices go up, calf prices go down. And so a big part of that decline in the calf market is simply higher corn prices.
12: Texas A&M's Dr. David Anderson. Texas poultry growers are keeping their birds cool in this brutal summer heat. Tom Nicoletti has more.
9: Animal care for Texas poultry is extremely important at this time of year as the outdoor temperatures continue in the upper 90s to over 100 degrees. In poultry houses, broilers and egg layers need to remain cool and comfortable to continue normal production. To talk more about this, we'll go to College Station. Dr. Greg Archer is my guest. He is a Texas A&M poultry extension specialist. And Dr. Archer, what are some best management practices that poultry producers are following to keep their birds safe and productive in the summer heat?
14: The main thing that they do is going to be ventilation. So it's going to be having wind speed. A bird is going to cool itself down by releasing that heat from their body. And so most of the time they're making sure that there's a good airflow. They have large fans on the buildings that are going to be basically making it like a wind tunnel. Especially when in our summer conditions, they also may be using evaporative cooling, somewhat like swamp coolers, like a cool pad where water runs over a pad and air goes over that, helps cool the air. But when it gets super humid in Texas in our summers, sometimes that doesn't work real well. So it's more about the air speed, because you don't want to make it more humid because the humidity will actually increase the stress on those birds.
9: What's the ideal indoor temperature for poultry houses in Texas this time of year?
14: The thermal neutral zone of a chicken is about 70 degrees, but they're trying to keep it as cool as they can. It's in the hundreds. They're probably going to be in barns that are in the 80s to 90s. So they're basically trying to keep them as cool as possible. Broiler chickens, especially, one of the reasons we have to keep them cool is as they get larger, they are growing so fast. Their metabolism is going so high. They're eating and growing. They're producing a lot of internal body heat as well. So even though it's hot outside, their body's already really hot. Laying hens aren't as much of an issue with that because they're not as big of a bird, not producing as much body heat themselves.
9: More with Dr. Greg Archer, Texas A&M Poultry Extension Specialist, on our next program. I'm Tom Nicoletti for the Texas Farm Bureau Radio Network.
12: How is the silage market shaping up in the Texas High Plains? James Hunt looks for an answer from the Panhandle.
10: As this year began, we were looking at a depressed silage market in the Texas High Plains. Prices were low and contracts were a little scarce. That's because the 2025 growing season was so rainy, silage production was very high, and buyers built up a pretty good reserve. Well, of course, this year has been miserably dry, but Texas A&M AgriLife economist D.D. Jones says it's too early to tell if we'll see a turnaround in the silage market.
15: On one hand, quite a bit of corn was cut this year for silage, and the feedlots and the dairies bought it at a big discount. So they actually already had some very high stocks, and then they bought more this summer. That being said, the stuff they bought was dry and very marginal, and so they're going to have to blend that silage with a higher quality silage. So whether or not they have enough in storage to blend the drier, mediocre stuff with the higher stuff and the better stuff, that's one question mark. And then two, most feedlots and dairies, when they factor in their supplies, they factor in the fact that they produce and grow a lot of silage on their own farms. And they're having the same issues that every other farm in the Panhandle has. And so when they say they've got a lot of ending stocks, that's probably assuming that they would make a silage crop this year. most of them are not going to make a silage crop this year, or it's going to be relatively weak. So the fact that they're coming into 2027 with lower reserves in the field from 2026, and they've got a lot of dry silage that they're going to have to blend with some higher quality, do they have enough in reserve to meet all those needs, or are they going to have to go out and buy some? And we don't know yet. We'll know more probably later in the fall. November, December is when they start really offering contracts.
10: That's AgriLife economist D.D. Jones. I'm James Hunt on the Texas Farm Bureau Radio Network.
12: USDA released the latest farm income projections. Jessica Domel has the details.
11: The U.S. Department of Agriculture's latest farm income projections for this year are mixed. USDA research economist Carrie Letowski says net cash farm income is forecast to increase just slightly this calendar year by just under 0.5%.
16: However, this is less than the rate of inflation. So when adjusted for inflation, net cash farm income is forecast to fall about 2.5%. Net farm income is forecast to fall $4.3 billion, or about 2.6%.
11: Net farm income is a broad measure of profits. Net cash farm income includes cash receipts from farming, cash farm-related income, including federal government payments, minus cash expenses. Net cash farm income is forecast down 2.5% to $4.6 billion, which remains above the 20-year average. And for the farm sector balance sheet,
16: assets, debt, and equity are all forecast to increase nominally in 2026, with equity forecast to rise 2.7%.
11: Total production expenses are forecast up $21 billion, or 4.5%. The latest projections forecast farm sector debt will rise 4.6% this year, not adjusted for inflation, or $26.4 billion. Debt to asset levels are forecast to rise from 13.34% in 2025 to 13.54% in 2026. Average net cash farm income for farm businesses comes in around $122,000. That's up about 7% from last year. Households that operate a farm are expected to generate median farm income of more than $108,000, for an increase of about 5%. For the Texas Farm Bureau Radio Network, I'm Jessica Domel.
12: Coming up next,
9: the triple-digit temperatures and very dry conditions this summer in central Texas have dried out pastures, and hay is now being fed to livestock. I'm Tom Nicoletti, and I'll have more from the Central Texas Blacklands on Texas Ag Today.
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12: Triple-digit temperatures and no rain have forced Central Texas livestock producers to feed hay. Tom Nicoletti reports from Waco.
9: We go to Central Texas, where Dr. Shane McClellan is standing by with his report on agriculture in the Blacklands. And Shane, we are now into September, but the last several weeks have been extremely hot and dry in the region. And of course, that's affecting what farmers and ranchers are doing, and certainly the crops in the pastures. Let's start off in the cotton fields and how that crop is doing at this point.
17: With the hot weather we've been expecting our cotton to drop some fruit. It did have a heavy load, and it's lost some of that fruit, but not as much as we were afraid of. It's held on pretty well, even with this hot temperatures. Producers are defoliating cotton, and harvest is just around the corner. Expect about a bale and a half. It'll be a lot less than what we had in last year's cotton harvest.
9: The triple-digit temperatures have an impact on the pastures in the region as well.
17: They really have, and most of our pastures, they look yellow as you drive across Central Texas and look out across them. There's a little bit of green, but most of those pastures have dried down. Producers are even starting to feed hay just because all of our warm season grasses are showing the evidence of heat stress. It's just hard to get away from it when we've had so many days. I think it's 28-plus days of 100-degree weather.
9: When it comes to the stock tanks in the region, with very little rainfall or no rainfall at all over the last month and a half or so, those tanks are still suffering at this point.
17: They are, and the problem actually goes back to the spring, March, April, May, June, and even July. We had a good bit of rainfall till the middle of July. March through June, most areas in McLennan County had over 5 inches of rain, but they were smaller rainfall events. There was not one large runoff event. There was a flood, some are calling Arizona in the city of Waco at one point where we received over 4 inches, but it was just in Waco on the asphalt. Out in the country, they didn't receive those big runoff events. So stock tanks really never filled in the spring. And they caught a little water just from the rain, but a big runoff event did not occur. So now we're seeing stock tanks that are low. Some producers are having to move livestock around to places that do have water, or they've got to haul water.
9: You mentioned hay a little earlier. What about hay supplies for agricultural producers as they move into the fall and winter months?
17: We still have a large carryover of last year's hay, kind of a record crop last year, and had a good amount of hay cut this spring. Would have had more, but the high price of fertilizer has kind of kept some people from putting out as much fertilizer. With this large carryover of hay, it kind of feeds into people that are starting to feed hay. We're dipping deep into those supplies. As we get into the fall months and we're already feeding hay in September, I mean, it won't take long to feed that hay. If we do have a cool winter, hay supplies could become tight. Right now, we have kind of a lower price on our hay, lower than we really would want, but that can change quickly if we feed up our supply. The pretty people that are in the business of cutting hay have slowed down a good bit as our warm season grasses have dried down so much.
9: Shane, thanks for your report today.
17: Thank you, Tom.
9: That is Dr. Shane McClellan. He is reporting for us from Waco.
12: Horses are feeling this Texas heat. Dr. Bob Judd says it's important to know how much the heat is affecting them.
18: Last program, I talked about heat stress in horses and the fact that if you add the temperature in Fahrenheit and the percentage of relative humidity, and the result is over 180, you should not ride your horse. If the result is 130 to 150, you probably can ride, depending on the horse, and all horses do not have the same heat tolerance. The American Quarter Horse Association indicates poorly conditioned horses, overweight horses, and older horses may not be as tolerant of the heat as horses that are younger and in better condition. Even horses in poorly ventilated stalls or trailers can be at risk of heat stress, as well as those not drinking enough water and electrolytes. Also, horses that are not acclimated to Texas weather may be susceptible to heat stress, as they may not have their body primed to sweat, as they will need to do in this hotter weather. The most important factor in preventing heat stress is that the horse drinks plenty of clean, fresh water and trace mineralized salt available. Adult quarter horses drink 8 to 10 gallons of water per day and may even drink twice that much in the Texas heat. One study showed horses can sweat up to 4 gallons in the Texas heat, and that must be replaced to prevent dehydration. Horses also need electrolyte supplements containing sodium and potassium, and a lot of the electrolyte supplements on the market do not have enough electrolytes at the recommended dosage to be effective. Just adding light salt to your horse's feed may be as effective as some of the electrolyte supplements. So ask your veterinarian about electrolyte supplementation and the correct amount needed for your horse this time of the year. I'm Dr. Bob Judd on the Texas Farm Bureau Radio Network.
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19: 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I'm Larry Marble with the Livestock Auction Market Report on Texas Ag Today.
20: They're on the line with Kenny Mingus from Milam County Livestock Auction Cameron. Kenny, how did the sale go?
21: Pretty good, Larry. 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
21: With the steers under 300, 385 to 540, 3 to 400 pound steers, 349 to 550, 4 to 500 pound steers, 336 to 495, and over 500, 245 to 390. On the heifers, under 300, 380 to 550, 3 to 400 pound heifers, 321 to 490. 4 to 500 pound heifers, 308 to 460, and over 500, 225 to 355. Packer cows and bulls about steady. They took a little money off the bulls. Cows stayed the same, 80 to 158. On the bulls, 145 to 208. On your bred cows, 1250 to 4100. And on your pairs, 1800 to 4900.
20: What do you know of for this next go round?
21: Well, I went and looked at a bunch of cows this morning, about 50 from one man. They've got about 45 calves on them. We're going to strip the calves off of them, sell the calves, and palpate the cows back. Cows look to be 4 to 7 year olds, a good set of crossbred cows. They're on our Facebook page. They'll be bred back to Charlotte Bulls. Got another 25 Red Angus cows that'll be young, home race set of cows there. They'll be about 4 to 5 year olds and kind of 5 to 7 months bred. Bred to Black Angus Bulls, 44 Florence Bulls. Another man called with about 75 older cows that we're going to palpate. So they're lining up pretty good on us for a Monday on a holiday.
20: Tell everybody how to get a hold of you.
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20: Kenny, we'll talk to you late week. Thank you so much.
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0: Live cattle futures traded both sides of unchanged. That's how we wrapped it up on Wednesday, with the nearby's lower in October down $1.17, 215.85. The December down 75 cents, 218.47. Feeder cattle closed slightly higher, with October up 37 cents, 325.82. November feeders up 90, closing at 321.35. Cash fed cattle market, all quiet for the week so far. No bids to report. We do see some asking prices here in the Southern Plains at $2.25. Boxed beef prices mixed. Choice up $4.61 at $3.82.18. Select down 34 cents, $3.55.05. In the grain markets, corn closed lower as harvest is now getting underway in the southern part of the Corn Belt, and that harvest pressure is weighing on prices. December corn down 5 3/4, 5.27 3/4. March corn down 5 3/4, closing at 5.43 1/4. An overbought wheat market continued to pull back. We saw both hard and soft wheat close sharply lower, with December Kansas City wheat down 12 3/4, 8.06 1/4. December Chicago wheat down 18 1/4, closing at 7.28 3/4. Short covering pushed the cotton market slightly higher. December cotton up 96 points, 87.28. The March contract up 94, closing at 89.65. In the energy markets, October natural gas down 9 at 282. October West Texas crude up 305, 96.08 a barrel. The financial markets were lower. The Dow down 405 points at 52,380. The NASDAQ down 168 at 26,253, with the S&P down 37 points, 7,636. Now with a closer look at the energy and financial markets, here's economist Tim Snyder with Matador Economics in Dallas.
1: The overnight story is direct. The U.S.-Iran conflict is escalating. Commercial shipping is increasingly in the crosshairs. Brent has crossed $100 a barrel. Diesel is approaching $6 a gallon. And Treasury yields are climbing again. For months, we've been asking whether this war could permanently change the economics of moving energy through the Middle East. Today, we're getting closer to that answer. Tankers are being attacked. Hormuz traffic remains severely impaired, and geopolitical risk premiums are becoming part of the underlying cost structure of energy. That has real economic consequences moving into the fall. Yet, Wall Street hasn't panicked. This is an interesting concept, one we are exploring right now. Many analysts miss the mark on the market's reaction to this war, and investors want to know why. Today, the Dow is leaning lower, the S&P is mostly flat, and the NASDAQ is fractionally higher. That's resilience, not necessarily comfort. Meanwhile, the yield on the 10-year Treasury is around 4.82%. The Fed now faces a strong August jobs report on one side and an externally generated energy shock on the other. And with the CPI and PPI data coming later this week, as the old saying goes, when it rains, it pours. And on a brighter note, Y'all Street is growing up. Major index providers have cleared the way for the Texas Stock Exchange listed securities to remain index eligible. And next Wednesday, September 16th, the Texas Stock Exchange begins primary listings. That's great news for Texas. Here's today's bottom line. The remarkable story isn't the $100 Brent crude oil price today. It's that Wall Street hasn't panicked yet. But when tankers are under attack, diesel approaches $6 a gallon, and yields are rising, patience has its limits, and something eventually has to give. Today we're watching to see whether it's crude oil, interest rates, or the equities. There's a lot to wrap your head around right now, so exercise caution, as these are truly troubled waters. For the Texas Farm Bureau Radio Network, I'm economist Tim Snyder.
0: That wraps up our look at the markets, and that wraps up this episode of Texas Ag Today. I'm Kerry Martin. Hope to see you back here next time as we cover the most important industry in this greatest state in the U.S. of A, Texas agriculture.
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29: It was the house Grandma and Granddad built with a little help from their granddaughter, who happened to turn out to be my wife. That was, many years ago. Grandma and Granddad are gone, and the house was in the hands of renters for a number of years. And the landlord, my wife's dad, lived hours away, and his age and his health prevented him from keeping up with what was happening. And man, I'll tell you, the house and the land around it, not good stuff was happening. And when he deeded that house to the rest of the family, they weren't really pleased with what had happened over the years. The house was run down, the carpet was infested with bugs, fences had been moved, and nobody in the family had to do anything to accumulate this mess. All we had to do was do nothing. I'm Ron Hutchcraft. I want to have a word with you today about the high price of neglect. And who is that silent thief? He has a name. His name is Neglect. He doesn't make much noise, but he sure steals a lot from you. Since the family began to own the house, they've been working very hard to recover what that silent thief stole. Now our word for today from the Word of God. It is warning against the silent thief. Proverbs 27, 23 and 24 says, "Be sure you know the condition of your flocks. Give careful attention to your herds. For riches do not endure forever, and a crown is not secure for all generations." So God's saying, hey, take good care of what's important to you. What you don't take care of, you may very well lose. Well, people end up with major health problems, not always because they do terrible things to their body, but because they just let their body go. But neglect is even more damaging in your important relationships. It may be that in that spinning gerbil wheel of your busy life, someone you love is suffering from neglect. You haven't done anything bad to your mate or child or your parents. You just haven't done much. Remember, neglect is the silent thief. Slowly but very surely, intimacy is lost, trust is lost, communication, closeness. Believe me, we saw what neglect did to a house. Well, the longer you let things go, the harder it's going to be to get it fixed. It may be time for a priority check. Time to bring those you love and those you need the most back from the margins and back into the center. Tragically, the most important relationship in your life can atrophy through neglect, your relationship with God. You may not have done something awful. You're just slowly pushing Jesus to the edges of your schedule and your life. And on that day, when you go into eternity, as we all will, if you miss heaven, will it be because of the silent thief? He will have stolen from you the greatest treasure of all, eternal life, by getting you to miss a personal relationship with Jesus just by never getting around to beginning that relationship. That's why God's book says, how shall we escape if we neglect such great salvation? Many people will spend eternity away from God, not because they rejected what Jesus did on the cross, but because they just neglected it. They put it off. They made excuses. They postponed God. This great salvation is what Jesus did. By loving you so much, he died to pay your death penalty for your sin. Without salvation isn't your salvation until you tell Jesus. You're putting your total trust in him like a drowning person would grab a lifeguard as their only hope. So let me ask you, when did you do that with Jesus? If you never have, and you don't want to risk losing the heaven that Jesus died to give you, would you give yourself to him today? Tell him, Jesus, I'm yours. And this would be the day to go to our website and get that information that will help you secure your relationship with him. Go to anewstory.com. That's anewstory.com. I've just known too many people who waited one day too long to get to Jesus. And that neglect stole their eternity. Don't walk by Jesus anymore. No, run into his waiting arms.
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0: during transport. The University of Guelph found that 20% of 5,000 veal calves arrived at a veal facility with a sunken flank. And those calves with a sunken flank had a four-fold greater risk of dying within the first 21 days after arrival compared to calves without a sunken flank. Researchers believe a sunken flank may reflect long periods between milk feeding and depleted energy reserves, not just a calf that missed one feeding. These calves generally not only have a sunken flank, but also show reduced alertness or a weak suckle reflex, signs of dehydration, delayed feeding after transport, cold stress, and a reluctance to move. A sunken flank is not a disease, but should be an early warning sign for a producer that this calf likely needs increased care to survive. I'm Dr. Bob Judd. This is the Texas Farm Bureau Radio Network.
1: 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I'm Dr. James Dobson, and I'm thrilled that you've joined us.
2: Welcome to Family Talk, the broadcast division of the James Dobson Family Institute. I'm Gary Bauer, Senior Vice President of Public Policy at the Dobson Policy and Culture Center. I'm also the host of Defending Faith, Family, and Freedom, our podcast here at JDFI. This is kind of an important week, and these are special shows. First of all, this is the 25th anniversary this week of the horrendous attack on the United States in 2001 on 9/11, an event really extraordinary in American modern history, and it has set off a whole series of events and conflicts that are continuing today. Second of all, sadly, this is the anniversary of the assassination of our friend Charlie Kirk. The significance of that, of course, for his family has been extraordinarily difficult, but it also was something that's affected our country. It's affected the political process, and that brings me to the third reason these are a couple of special shows, and that is that this is an election year, and it's not a presidential election year, but the entire House of Representatives will be elected, a third of the Senate, dozens and dozens of governors. And then finally, as a sort of an ongoing issue, we've experienced something I don't think any of us really expected in the last year or so, and that's an explosion of anti-Semitism in America and across the Western world. So what's a Christian supposed to do with all of these things? This anniversary, how do we process the assassination of a good man like Charlie Kirk? What are we supposed to do as Christians in confronting anti-Semitism? What's our responsibilities as Christian citizens? So with all those issues on the table, there's only one person that would be the complete logical and appropriate guest for us to have on Family Talk, and that's our good friend Michelle Bachman. Michelle serves on the board of directors of the James Dobson Family Institute. We value her counsel and advice. She served as the chairman of the co-chair of the Jerusalem Prayer Breakfast from 2007 to 2015. Michelle's been very active in American politics. She ran for the Republican presidential nomination in 2012, I believe, but she also served in Congress from the 6th District of Minnesota. My goodness, we probably could do a show just asking Michelle what happened to Minnesota. I mean, there's some strange things going on there. But Michelle can address all these issues. She and her husband, Marcus, are the parents of five adult children, a bunch of grandchildren. She's also famous for the fact that she and her husband fostered 23 teenagers over the years. So she knows what family, faith, and freedom is all about. And Michelle, I always enjoy these times. We talk many times when we're not on the air, but I always look forward to these times when we can do a show together, because when we have you on, the show's inevitably a hit. People always love to find out what you're thinking about the big issues of the day. So let me just start, if I could, with asking you to share your thoughts about the horrible

0: assassination of Charlie Kirk since we're talking on the anniversary of that terrible event?
1: Well, it was one of the most monstrous events in recent time. And I think that what occurred more than anything is the dual reaction that we dealt with in our country. We had people who looked at a live assassination on TV, witnessing something that no one should have ever allow their eyes to be laid on. And this was a calculated, as we know, a calculated assassination. And the attempted perpetrator is currently on trial in Utah, as he should be. We pray that justice would be done in that case. But on one hand, we saw people who were just normal, maybe didn't even know Charlie Kirk, look at the situation and say, this is a terrible thing that happened. And you mm-hmm. had people who knew Charlie Kirk who were devastated. But then you had people whose minds and souls have been poisoned by this thing called wokeness. And it's really almost like a cult, where people are in this cult where if you don't agree with me, I hate you. I hate you to the point where I think you should be dead. And I think that the monstrous action, all I could think of is the word monster. When I saw people who were interviewed, who were on the street, who were trying to recreate in a pantomime format the killing of Charlie Kirk. I'll never forget a Chicago teacher on the street, and a parade was going by, and she took her finger like it was a gun and put it to the throat.
0: Yes.
1: And it was horrific, and people laughed at that. And I thought, I can't believe that the people that I walked down the street with, that about half of them, it seemed like, would have that type of reaction. I couldn't believe it. I know Charlie. I knew Charlie when he was a young man, when he was first starting out. I was in Congress. My name became very high profile at that time. Charlie was putting together his organization, TPUSA. He knocked on my door. He came to see me when I was in Congress. I gave him an appointment. I didn't know him from Adam. And he came in and he told me what he wanted to do and what he was about. And I just looked at him and took the measure of him. And I thought, you know, he wanted my name is what he wanted. He was looking for the yes. credibility of different people's names to put on his advisory board so the people would know that real people that believe in conservative values, biblical values, believe in him. And so I thought, I'll take a chance on them. Him. What he wants to do is great. But, you know, it's a crapshoot if he was going to make it or not. He did. He worked like a fiend. Didn't pay himself, slept on couches. And Charlie ended up building up this organization that effectively may have helped tip the scales so that Donald Trump won in 2024. Charlie
0: no question.
1: Did an incredible
0: yes.
1: job and had great influence at the White House. So God took this guy with a great idea who was a sold-out, born-again believer in Jesus Christ, who wanted to do something to make our nation great, and he did. He was laying his life down for it, and he ended up laying his life down for it because he was gunned down from the text messages that we have met of the alleged assassin. From those text messages, it was clear this was an intentional effort to kill Charlie because they didn't agree with his message on male-female relationships. That's what it came down to. So we're living, Gary, in an era that I don't think you and I have ever lived through before, or our listeners have ever lived through before, where people believe they have the right to commit political violence, assassinations. We're losing count on how many times President Trump has had assassination attempts on himself.
0: Yes.
1: We're running out of fingers to count them on. But this has got to stop. And we need to realize that when the Bible says the purpose of government is to punish evildoers, we need to recognize that is altogether true and right. And to punish evildoers is actually the rudder of holding on to society. We're losing our society because of that fact that we are not punishing evildoers anymore the way that we did before. And so we're seeing the anarchy and the chaos rise in our society.
0: You know, Michelle, you raised so many things there that I was nodding my head up and down about. Charlie was a rising figure in our society. A lot of people were talking about him on a being on a road where someday it would be logical to think he could be president of the United States. And I remember, I believe you were there a few years ago. Charlie spoke at the gathering, which is an annual meeting that we have at Colorado Springs for supporters of the James Dobson Family Institute. And Charlie was one of the speakers. And it was an election year, and he was sharing with us some of the polling data and so forth. And he said, look, Christians have got to be involved. They've got to get out there in the public square, and they got to get into the voting booth, or we're going to wake up one morning and everything that every previous generation in America had sacrificed for and fought for will be gone. And history would record that our generation was the one that failed to do what was necessary to preserve our republic. So I wonder what your thoughts are on this. I mean, the polling out right now in this election year shows that conservatives generally just don't seem to have enthusiasm, and that Christians particularly may show up at levels, low enough levels, that, you know, in a couple of weeks we could wake up and everything will dramatically be more hostile to those of us that believe in faith, family, and freedom.
1: Well, if Christians don't realize that yet, let me tell you who does understand this. It's the Islamic community in the United States. I've been doing deep dive research on this lately. And there's organizations, radical organization, unindicted co-conspirators who were named in the Holy Land Foundation trial of 2007, which was a terrorist financing trial. And they realized groups like CAIR, C-A-I-R, groups like ISNA, the Islamic Society of North America, these organizations recognize they have a plan. They're committing jihad now in the United States, which means jihad means it's a surrendering, but we're to surrender, but it's a takeover. They intend to conquer the United States. And we sit back and think, what? We're the land of Elvis Presley and the Beatles, and how could we be conquered by Islam? They see weakness. The Islamists see weakness in the United States. They see that we can be conquered. And Gary, this midterm is a way that they can do it. It's unbelievable the people who have won primaries in districts that are Democrat. So they're going to be elected. If they're the nominee, they're going to be elected. And so if you thought Ilhan Omar, Rashida Tlaib, Alexandria Ocasio-Cortez, if some of these people are radical, which they absolutely are, and the common thread for the Democrat Socialists of America, they are not a political party, the Democrat Socialists of America. They're an organization only about 80,000 strong. They punch way above their weight, but they're like a parasite. They're a parasite that's jumped on the back of the Democrat Party, and they've taken them over. They're committing a revolution of the Democrat Party, and the Democrat Party is just a host for the Democrat Socialists of America, which is effectively communism, socialism, and they've hijacked the Democrat Party, and they have been wildly successful. Bernie Sanders is a longtime Democrat Socialist, but now they've exploded their ranks to the point where the Democrat nominee in the state of Michigan is a gentleman named El Sayed. El Sayed has terrorist connections. His mother worked for years for a terrorist organization, a terror financing organization. It had connections to terrorist financing for Osama bin Laden, for Hamas, for the wild terrorist organizations. That's his mother. His father wanted to leave Egypt because Egypt wasn't radical enough for him, for Islam. And so that's his father and mother. His father-in-law is one of the leaders in the Islamic Society of North America. Again, an unindicted co-conspirator. So you look at someone with these kind of connections, he's now the Democrat nominee. And that's just one election. In Colorado, there's another Democrat socialist from Ethiopia. She won. If you look at these people, they generally speaking are not from America. They're generally speaking coming in from other countries, and they're running for these offices, but they're winning. And so in this midterm, we think, well, it's not a presidential year. Who cares? Who cares? What this means is that the tent of the United States could implode this year, because the entire agenda in Washington, D.C., the pro-Israel agenda, the pro-family agenda, the pro-faith agenda, all of it is at risk, because we can't just rely on Donald Trump to do everything. We have to have judges. We have to have a House of Representatives, a Senate. Remember what these people want to do. The Democrat Socialists of America, they literally want a revolution, a communist revolution. I've been doing tremendous research on this lately. And they say outright from their executive committee members that their goal is, their biggest obstacle is the U.S. Constitution. They want to do away with the U.S. Constitution. They want to get rid of the Senate. They want to get rid of the presidency. They want to get rid of the courts. And they want to make the House of Representatives essentially the dictatorship of the proletariat. In other words, they want to do away with America. But what they want is, they want to steal everything we have. It's plunder. They want to steal our assets and then use them to further communism, but also to allow Islamic Sharia law to run rampant in the United States. It's the worst possible combination you could have. And if Christians stay home, Charlie Kirk understood this, if Christians stay home and don't vote, communism and socialism will become the law of the land in America, together with Islamic Sharia law. And it will be Christians who will have allowed this to happen, because we sat on our hands and stayed home when we needed to be involved.
0: It's really ironic that this would be happening on the 250th anniversary, 250th birthday of our Constitutional Republic, this nation built on the idea that liberty does not come from government. It comes from the God of the Bible. But you mentioned al-Sayed. I'm still in shock that that guy could win a primary, even a Democrat Party primary in Michigan. And you outlined very well, I knew you would know that right off the top of your head, the many ties of his family to radical Islam. And as you know, he hangs around with this guy, Hassan Piker, who's a radical Islamist. And Hassan Piker has said so many outrageous things, it would take probably a week just to go through them. But one of the things Piker has said is that we deserved 9/11.
1: Right.
0: And since that America deserved 9/11. And since this is the week of that 25th anniversary of that terrible day, I want to come back to the great appeal you just made to Christian citizens. But I wanted to just take a second reflecting back on that day. Do you recall what you were doing that day and when you first heard the news?
1: I do. I will never forget. I can see it right now, Gary, in my mind's eye. I was at a pancake house in Woodbury, Minnesota. I was a state senator in Minnesota, a new state senator, and the school board wanted to meet with me, the local school board, because they get funding, obviously, from the state. And they wanted to meet early, like a 6:45 in the morning. Well, I'm a mother with a gazillion kids in my house at that time. And I had three little girls that I had. And so I had to take them with me because their Christian school didn't start until later. So they were with me at the pancake house and the school board. And a man kind of ran into this pancake house and said, a plane just flew into the World Trade Center. And I looked up, and my brother and sister-in-law worked right down on Wall Street and sometimes were in the World Trade Center. And the Holy Spirit just spoke to me at that moment that this was a really big deal. We didn't have cell phones where everybody would just open up their phone and immediately have access to news. We didn't have that technology at that time in 2001. And so, but yet I knew in my heart this was a big deal. And the school board members just kept right on making their case for more money. And I thought, we've got to go find out what this is. So we concluded the meeting, and I went out to the car, turned the radio on, the Christian radio station. And of course, they were talking about what had happened with Flight 11 out of Logan Air Base in Boston. And that was the first flight that went into, I think it was the South Tower of the Twin Towers in Lower Manhattan. And I was listening, and I knew I had the girls in the car, and I had to turn it down. I couldn't have that on when the girls were in there. They were horsing around in the back of the car, but I didn't want them to hear what was going on on the radio. So I dropped them off at Christian school, and then I went to my house, and I spent the rest of the day on my couch crying and praying and watching the events. I couldn't believe it. I spent the entire day in tears and crying and praying and crying out to God. And that night, like so many Americans, I went to a local prayer service in our community. And the one thing that I remember, it was in a Presbyterian church, a liberal Presbyterian church. And I remember praying during that service about the evil that had entered our country. And I remember people's heads went up because that wasn't a politically correct thing to say. And they didn't like it that I used that word. Are you serious? 3,000 souls were killed. You can't name that as evil. That takes us back to Charlie Kirk. It's like, are you serious? Here's a young father and husband, and he's assassinated in real time, and you can't call this for what it is, evil? That's how deep, Gary, the delusion and deception in our country is now, that we can't even call an obvious evil like the murder of innocent people evil. It was evil for Charlie. It was evil for the 3,000 people who wrongly lost their lives to these Islamic assassins.
0: You know, Michelle, I was ironically going into Washington that morning. I can't remember who all was going to be involved, but there were a group of us, and we were going to have a press conference on Capitol Hill about the growing danger of radical Islam.
1: It was probably Anthony.
0: Yeah, I know. So I was stuck in a traffic jam that had nothing to do with the events that were unfolding in New York. But as I was sitting there in the car, I looked over to my right, and I was on that exit off of a main highway here, right next to the Pentagon. And then I heard the roar of a jet engine, and immediately I thought, wait a minute, that's way too loud. And just seconds later, that plane flew into the side of the Pentagon. Now, it was behind me and to the right. So to those who have theories about this, no, I did not actually see the plane. But I have heard the roars of jet engines, and I'm pretty sure that was a plane. And if it wasn't a plane, where'd that plane go? So a plane went into the side of the Pentagon. And of course, it was a terrible moment. The blast literally, you know, shook the car. And at that point, I just wanted to get into Washington because our daughter was working on Capitol Hill, and I wanted to get her out of there. And I was the last car to cross the Memorial Bridge because I looked in the rearview mirror and they were closing the bridge behind me. So I ended up spending the day with my daughter in her apartment on Capitol Hill. And I remember running into a Democrat member of Congress from Maryland, Steny Hoyer.
1: Yes.
0: And he said, Gary, this changes everything. This changes everything. Well, it ended up that it really didn't, not in the way that he thought. I mean, the country came together, but not for long. And then we went back to our divisions. But it was a terrible day. And you know, it reminds me, Michelle, and I know you'll want to talk about this, on that one plane where the passengers knew exactly what was happening, and they ended up fighting back, right?
1: It was United 93.
0: Yeah.
1: It had left Newark, New Jersey, headed to San Francisco.
0: Well, there was a division of opinion on the plane. We know this from the phone messages that they left. And the passengers, many of them, gathered in the back of the plane. And some people said, we need to fight. And others said, no, we ought to sit down and the plane will land. There'll be negotiations. So they had this division. And somebody, we don't know exactly who, said, well, let's vote on it.
1: Yes.
0: And so the passengers voted, and ones that wanted to fight back won that vote. And they did fight. They perished in the process, but they saved the nation from even worse tragedies that were planned for us that day. And I don't know, I just thought it was interesting and maybe even a God thing that on the day that Osama bin Laden meant to lay our democracy, our republic low, the American people on that plane voted and then they fought. And of course, we don't have to die today to go to the voting booth. And it's just a reminder of how important the voting is that Christians must do. Michelle, I could listen to you all day long. You're bringing up so many great points and the clock just keeps ticking away. We're hoping you were able to commit for 2 days. Can you come back with us tomorrow?
1: Oh, I'd be honored to. Yes, of course.
2: 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Well, I'm Roger Marsh, and on behalf of all of us here at Family Talk and the Dr. James Dobson Family Institute, thanks so much for joining us today. 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That's coming up right here on the next edition of Dr. James Dobson's Family Talk, the voice you trust for the family you love. This has been a presentation of the Dr. James Dobson Family Institute.
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7: Everyone makes mistakes or bad decisions, sometimes serious ones. At the time, you might feel that there's no way back. but God can always make a way. Today on Turning Point, Dr. David Jeremiah illustrates this truth in the life of Jonah, who tried his best to leave God, only to find that God had never left him. From his series on Jonah, here's David to introduce his encouraging message, The Second Chance.
8: To me, this is one of the most encouraging sections of the book of Jonah, perhaps even of the Old Testament, especially for those of you who have gotten caught along the way getting out of fellowship with God. Maybe you made a big mistake and you wonder, is God finished with me? Well, Jonah deliberately defied God's command, ran away to another country, and God brought him back. And the Bible says here in Jonah chapter 3, and the word of the Lord came unto Jonah the second time. What happens from this moment on is one of the most remarkable recovery stories you will ever read anywhere. He went from being in the whale's belly in defiance of God to ultimately conducting one of the greatest revivals in the history of the world. Can you believe that? Because the Lord God gave him a second chance. And we're going to talk about that today from the third chapter of the book of Jonah. Don't miss any of this study. This is really exciting. Hey, the book of Jonah has been organized by us, and I put this together in a study guide. And you can get the study guide. Jonah, the Runaway Prophet Study Guide is now available. It will take you through every single lesson that we talk about here on the air. You'll get all the notes, all the outlines, all the scripture references. You'll be able to use this to go back through the book. I recommend you study it with your small group. Put it on your schedule. Make sure you don't forget it. Get every one of your students a copy of the study guide, and then meet together each week when you study and enjoy a very robust discussion about the runaway prophet. I hope you will do that. Well, here is part one of The Second Chance from Jonah chapter 3. Over a lifetime of writing and teaching, Lewis Smedes, who's one of my favorite writers, never got tired of pointing people to the grace of God. On one occasion, he said, "Grace is amazing because it works against the grain of common sense. Realistic common sense tells you that you're too weak, too harassed, too human to change for the better. But grace gives you power to send you on the way to being a better person. Plain common sense will tell you that you are caught in a rut of fate or futility, but grace comes along and promises that you can trust God to have a better tomorrow. For you, that is grace, and that is God's grace." There's no better news in all the world for those of us who know God than that we have a God who forgives and a God who is gracious. How many of you can say you're glad that God is a God who gives us a second chance? Can I get an amen to that? That is good news. And it's a good word for every one of us. And it's exactly the word from the scripture for today. I want to speak to you on the subject of the second chance. When I came to the first two verses of chapter 3, I just couldn't go on. I had to stop there and set up my tent for a couple of days and say, listen, we're going to talk about that for a whole Sunday. I felt like we needed to stop and talk about this wonderful truth, the God of the second chance. So Jonah 3, 1 to 2 says this. Now the word of the Lord came to Jonah the second time, saying, "Arise, go to Nineveh, that great city, and preach to it the message that I tell you." And those are some of the most helpful words in the whole Bible. The word of the Lord came to Jonah the second time. And everything Jonah had done, after all his running and resisting, God didn't give up on him. God spoke to him again the second time. What did he tell him? The same thing he told him the first time that he didn't do. If you're a student of baseball, you may remember the name of Ralph Branca. He was a fine pitcher for the old Brooklyn Dodgers, and he had many winning seasons. But you know, most people only remember him for one afternoon when he pitched to Bobby Thompson of the New York Giants in the final inning of the National League Championship. The Dodgers were ahead, and Branca's job was to protect the lead, but Thompson hit the pitch into the stands, and the Giants won the championship. In that moment, it felt like Branca's whole world collapsed with one swing of the bat. He had had a good career, but from that day on, people didn't ask him about his victories. All they wanted to know was, how did you feel when you threw that pitch? You might say, well, that's just baseball. But for him, it was more than a game. It was his whole life. It was his work, his reputation, his future, and it all seemed to unravel in one single moment. It made me think of something that happened when the goalie from Canada gave up a goal in overtime and the United States won the gold medal. And all I can think about is that goalie's going to remember that his whole life. He let them score the goal in overtime. Now, most of us are never going to make a mistake in public like that, but we understand the feeling. Our failure, even if it's just one bad decision, one season of our lives can start to define us. And we begin to wonder if there's any way back, if there's hope for us with God. Can I start again? Can the Lord ever use me after what I've done? That is why these words in Jonah are so precious to us. The word of the Lord came to Jonah the second time. The main message of this passage is simple and beautiful. We serve a God who gives a second chance. He's not finished with us when we fail. He's not done with us when we fall. And what he did for Jonah, he will do for you and for me. Now let's take a slice of this. First of all, looking at God's perspective on second chance. I'm here to tell you that if I understand anything about the Word of God, I understand this truth. The God I represent, the God who loves me and loves you, is a gracious God who gives his people the opportunity to start over. He is the God of the second chance. That is certainly true in the life of Jonah. For all practical purposes, Jonah could have believed he had ruined everything. What he did was not accidental. Jonah just didn't one day get up and do something he hadn't thought about. No, he had a clear command from God, and he did the exact opposite. He willfully, deliberately went in the wrong direction. He boarded a ship, he endangered the lives of pagan sailors, and sitting in the belly of that great fish, Jonah must have thought it was over. Even if he survived, he probably assumed God would never want anything to do with him again. And then we read these amazing words, and the word of the Lord came to Jonah the second time. Those words are filled with hope. Let me be clear about it. These verses don't teach that people who reject Christ in this life will get another chance in the next. The Bible says it is appointed unto man once to die, and after that, the judgment. Jonah 3 is about what happens to believers when we fail God in this life. It is about restoration, not another opportunity after death. And the Bible is filled with illustrations of the second chance. Think about Moses. Did you know that in anger, Moses took the life of a man and spent 40 years on the backside of the desert? But God restored him and used him to deliver Israel. Moses became the greatest lawgiver in history. The words that he wrote in the law that he got from God have become the jurisprudence of nations from that day until now. A man used mightily after a terrible failure. And then think about David. This one really kind of astounds us all. He committed adultery and he arranged the death of an innocent man. By human standards, we would say he was finished. Yet through repentance and God's forgiveness, he was restored. And after his sin, he still ruled the kingdom. He planned the temple. He wrote many of the Psalms that comfort God's people to this day. God judged him, but God did not abandon him. Think of the prodigal son. We know that story well. He wasted his inheritance and ended up in a pig pen. When he came to his senses, he returned home. He expected rejection, but his father instead ran to meet him, covered him with kisses, and restored him as a celebrated son. And here's one we all know about, Peter. He denied the Lord 3 times. Yet after the resurrection, Jesus recommissioned him 3 times, and the man who failed so publicly became the preacher of Pentecost. And then there's John Mark. Not so well known as the others, but he abandoned Paul on a mission field later became useful for ministry. Failure did not have the final word in his life. Here is the great lesson. Failure does not have to be final unless we allow it to be. God is more willing to give people a second chance than most people are willing to give people a second chance. But second chances do not mean that sin has no consequence. Every one of these people paid a price. Still, God brought them to a place where he could use them again. I want you to notice the way he dealt with them all. First of all, Moses had to go through a period of separation. He put Moses out in the desert, away from his people, away from everything that he knew. Moses ended up raising his family out there, and he became a shepherd. Here was this man who would become the greatest leader of Israel, and yet he was on the backside of the desert tending sheep, cut off from everything that seemed important. Moses wasn't really called to be a shepherd. He was called to be a leader, but God separated him from everything and gave him a long season to think about his life. And then there's David. With David, God worked in a different way. The process he used was confrontation. You know, David had done all those terrible things we talked about, and he kept on living as if everything was fine. He never came clean. And then one day, God decided to deal with him and spoke to David's preacher. You want to be careful when you're in trouble, and God speaks to your preacher about you because you're about to find out what he wants. So God sent Nathan to David. And Nathan was a wise prophet. He knew how to reach this man's heart. He told David a story about a little lamb that was stolen. It was so powerful. And when David heard it, he was filled with anger, and he said, "Whoever did that deserves to die." Nathan stuck his bony finger in David's face and said, "Thou art the man." Oops. Caught. Sometimes the second chance comes only after confrontation, because until you face what you've done, there can't be any new direction. If you keep going the way you're going, you're going to get where you don't want to be. God used confrontation on David. So Moses' plan was separation. David was confrontation. The prodigal son was desperation. The prodigal took his money to the far country, spent it all on wild living, and when we finally see him, everything is gone. His money, his food, his friends. He's slopping around with the hogs, and suddenly he comes to himself and realizes what his choices have done to him, and he is desperate. And he says, "These servants have more than I have," and he decided to go home. And he went back and confessed. Sometimes God allows you to go down to zero, end up with nothing. No assets, maybe. No place to live. He used desperation on the prodigal. Isn't it interesting how he uses these different methods on different people? Peter, I love this one. Peter, he got a demonstration. God put together an entire drama to deal with Peter. He set up the whole scenario ahead of time and even gave Peter an audio signal. Jesus said, "Before the night's over, you're going to hear the rooster crow after you've denied me." And Peter said, "That ain't going to happen." And the Lord said, "The rooster will tell you when it's done." Peter denied him, the rooster crowed, and Peter knew the jig was up. The Bible says he went out and wept bitterly. God used a demonstration to show Peter what he had done. And then there's John Mark. Remember, I told you he's not as famous as the others, but he was the friend of Paul's, and he turned his back on him. If God had used the same method on John Mark that he used on David or these others, he would have blown him out of the saddle. He would have never recovered. But you know what God did? He brought along a guy by the name of Barnabas, and Barnabas said to John Mark, "Come on, man. You're going with me. We're going to get you back on the right path." And sometimes people are so overwhelmed by failure that they need someone to believe in them again. And Barnabas did that. Some need a hard confrontation like David. Others need a gentle encouragement like John Mark. And then, of course, here's the star of our story, Jonah. Let me go back over this. Moses was separation. David was confrontation. The prodigal son was desperation. Peter was demonstration. John Mark was affirmation. And Jonah was isolation. God used isolation on him. He put him in the belly of a fish with no one to talk to, nothing to distract him, just time to think about what he had done. Every one of those people received a second chance, but not before God dealt with them in a personal way. Do you know that God might be dealing with some of you? Maybe he brought you here to hear this message, and he's dealing with you about your life. Maybe you've messed up, and you think that no one's going to help you or there's no chance. But I'm here to tell you, God is the God of second chances. And he brought you here to deal with you, and you don't want to resist him because he wants you to come back. That's good. The door to that second chance involves something like this. Something that brings you to a place of recognition and repentance. So we've looked at God's perspective on the second chance. Let's now look at our response. What do we do when we know that we've taken the wrong turn and we've gone down the detour instead of the main road? Recognition is the first thing. You have to accept what you've done. You say, well, Pastor, that's obvious. Well, it's not that obvious to most people. One thing I've realized more and more, especially when talking to people who get into trouble, is that many of them will not fully face what they've done. The human mind is very skilled at protecting us from painful truths about ourselves. We build explanations and mental defenses that shield us from guilt or shame. It is remarkable how people can live in a kind of false reality, seeing things not as they really are, but as they wish they were. Until you recognize the truth about your situation, it will not get better. In the Bible, when the prodigal son came to himself, it means he finally saw his life clearly. King David had a similar moment. After being confronted about his wrongdoing, he simply said this. He said, I have sinned against the Lord, 2 Samuel 12:13. That was his moment of truth. No excuses, no deflection. The Bible says, he who covers his sins will not prosper, but whoever confesses and forsakes them will have mercy. 1 John 1:8 and 9 says, if we say that we have no sin, we deceive ourselves, and the truth is not in us. If we confess our sins, he is faithful and just to forgive us and cleanse us from all unrighteousness. There is usually a moment like that for all of us, a moment of recognition. After everything that has happened, we finally admit that what we have really done is wrong, and we accept that truth. Then, after recognition, usually there's some remorse. Luke 22:62 says that Peter went out and he wept bitterly when he realized what he had done. That moment came after he denied even knowing Jesus. When it finally hit him, he broke down. I'm not saying that you have to shed a certain amount of tears to experience God's grace, but I am telling you that just about everybody I know who goes through this process reaches a point of deep sorrow. There comes a moment when the full weight of what has happened in their life settles on them. The excuses fade, the reality becomes clear, and they are filled with remorse. The Apostle Paul wrote, godly sorrow produces repentance, leading to salvation. Not to be regretted, but the sorrow of the world produces death. Recognition opens the door. Remorse usually walks through it. And then there's repentance. Let me talk about this because it's so misunderstood. Repentance is something deeper. It is facing what you have done, measuring it by God's standards, and saying, I will not continue in this. I'm turning around. It is not just feeling bad. It is choosing a different direction. And in the Bible, the word translated repent literally means to turn or change direction. In the ancient world, if you were traveling on a road and you asked someone, am I going the right way? They might say to you, no, you need to repent. You need to turn around. That is the picture behind repentance. It means to stop going one way and begin going another way. Spiritually, repentance means coming to God and saying, I have sinned, I ask for your forgiveness, and I am turning away from this sin and turning toward you. Acts 3:19 says, repent therefore and be converted, that your sins may be blotted out. It is a change of mind that results in a change of direction. Repentance is almost a lost word in our culture. We don't hear it very often. But there cannot be restoration without repentance. There is no real change until you admit that what you are doing is not acceptable to God and you commit yourself to go a different way. People sometimes ask me to pray for them while continuing in something they know is wrong. For example, someone might say, would you pray for me? I'm in a relationship that is not right. Sometimes it involves another person who is already married. I tell them, I'm not going to pray for you. I'm not going to pray for you unless you repent. What do you mean? Are you willing to end the relationship? If the answer is no, then prayer isn't the issue. Prayer is not a substitute for repentance. Psalm 66:18 says, if I regard iniquity in my heart, the Lord will not hear me. You cannot ask God to bless what you are unwilling to surrender. You can't keep doing what you know is wrong and say, God, would you help me? No, he's not going to help you do that. Repentance means you come to the place where you see clearly that what you have done is wrong and you turn from it toward God. That is what repentance means. Nothing more, nothing less. So there is recognition and there's often remorse and repentance. Sometimes that's followed by a time of reflection. If you study all of these illustrations from the Bible, you'll discover an interesting thing, that there usually is a parenthesis between the time of repentance and the time of restoration. It takes a while for the soul to heal and the souls of those who have been hurt to heal, and for trust to be reestablished. And then finally, after recognition, remorse, repentance, and reflection comes reassignment. Do you remember what God said to Jonah after Jonah ran from God and experienced discipline? And the word of the Lord came to Jonah the second time, and he said, arise, go to Nineveh, that great city, and preach the message that I will tell you. Does that sound familiar? It should, because that's what he told him before. That he didn't do. God did not discard Jonah. He sent him again. And what did Jesus say to Peter? Listen to this. This is so encouraging. When they had eaten breakfast, Jesus said to Simon Peter, Simon, son of Jonah, do you love me more than these? And he said, yes, Lord, you know that I love you. And he said, feed my lambs. And he said to him again the second time, Simon, son of Jonah, do you love me? And he said to him, yes, Lord, you know that I love you. And he said to him, tend my sheep. And he said to him the third time, Simon, son of Jonah, do you love me? And Peter was grieved because he said to him the third time, do you love me? And he said to him, Lord, you know all things. You know that I love you. And Jesus said to him, feed my sheep. Would you notice, Peter denied the Lord three times, and Jesus recommissioned him three times, just to make sure that he didn't lose the truth, that he wasn't done with him. There was restoration, there was responsibility, Peter was recommissioned, and he had another opportunity to serve God. Don't you really resonate with these stories? There's none of us who can look back over our record and say, we could have been better there, we should have done this then. And does God get upset with us when we don't do it the way he wants us to do it? No, he gives us another chance. God is a great teacher, and he wants us to be a part of his plan, and he will help us do that any way he can. Sometimes he'll use a whale, and as we'll learn a little bit later on, sometimes a worm. He doesn't have anything outside of the boundary of his tools when he's dealing with his people. Tomorrow we'll take the second part of this second chance, and I hope you'll be with us then. This just gets, as my friends sometimes say, gooder and gooder. It gets better and better. And I know that you're going to want to be part of the finale of this third chapter of the book of Jonah. Be sure and join us tomorrow right here on this good station. Don't forget to order your calendar during this month. This is the only time it's available. 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
10: 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I already knew she was a good person, just the way she conducts herself as a friend. I knew her heart already, and so that made me feel more comfortable to trust her. She held my hand the whole way, that I didn't have to feel any question was dumb. She'd been asked that same question, you know, 1,000 times. She answered it 1,001. 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She is professional. 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
17: Money doesn't solve financial problems. Hi, I'm Chuck Bentley with My Money Life from Crown. Are you trying to solve financial problems with money? Unfortunately, many believe that more money will eliminate their financial pain. Now, don't get me wrong. If you lose your job, you need another job. If you have a health crisis, you need resources to pay the bills. I'm addressing those who live on the financial cliff, always hoping for a windfall. They believe money will bail them out from all their financial mistakes. Some even put their hope in winning the lottery or get-rich-quick schemes. The Bible makes it clear that the battle to live godly lives is won or lost first in our hearts. We must choose to follow God's way, whatever the cost. Only then will we find freedom from the control of money. Can I ask you right now to open your heart to the Lord? Allow Him to deal with wherever you are in life, no matter how many financial problems you have. Get rid of any attitude that's contrary to God's plan for you and replace it with truth.

0: Let us run with endurance the race that is set before us, looking to Jesus, the founder and perfecter of our faith. In all of history, no one has ever projected the authority Jesus had. People were either drawn to him or they wanted to kill him. For anyone confronting the real Jesus, there still is no middle ground. Today we'll see why. From the Moody Church in Chicago, this is Running to Win with Dr. Erwin Lutzer, whose clear teaching helps us make it across the finish line. Pastor Lutzer, the authority Jesus projected divided his listeners right down the middle.
1: And you know, Dave, nothing exhibited that authority as much as the empty tomb. I remember being in Jerusalem, where it is believed that Jesus was once buried, and a woman came by from Europe who had never known anything about Jesus. And so she said, "Did someone die?" I said, "Yes, someone died, but also, thankfully, he lived." But you know, when we stand at the tombs of other people, we are aware of the fact that each of us leaves a legacy. I've co-authored a book entitled Marx and Moody, and the last chapter of the book, well, we go to their tombstones and assess their legacy. For a gift of any amount, we're going to be giving you this book as a thank you for your support of this ministry. And at the end of this message, I'll be giving you some contact info as to how it can be yours.
2: The Swedish film director Ingmar Bergman said that he had a vision of standing in a great cathedral in Europe, standing before a picture of Christ, and wanting to hear some word from outside of the universe, wanting to hear some word from God that might make sense of life. He stood before the picture and shouted, "Speak to me!" Dead silence. And he said that was the motivation of his movie, Silence. When it comes to hearing a word from God, there is nothing but dead calm. Well, let me ask you something. Has God spoken? If God has not spoken, if God is silent, then certain conclusions follow. First of all, we must be silent regarding morality and religion because we have no fixed point by which to judge morality and religion. We are, as I mentioned in a previous message, like those ants on the Rembrandt painting that notice the canvas and the roughness of the canvas and the change of the colors, but we cannot make sense of the whole picture. There's a second conclusion we must be led to, and that is that our quest for justice, the desire that we have, the cry within our hearts that justice might be brought to the world, will forever go unanswered, because if God is not personal, all the injustices in the world will never be rectified. I have a Jewish friend who's an atheist. I said to him on one occasion, "Are you not disturbed by your belief that Hitler is going to have gotten by with what he did and that there will never be an accounting for the Holocaust?" He admitted that that was disturbing. But if God is impersonal, there will be no justice. I know that in Eastern religions, the problem of justice is relegated to karma. But karma is a cruel, impersonal law. In karma, there is no grace. And the untouchables of India are untouchable and despised simply because it is believed that they committed some sins in a former life in which they are now in this life receiving their retribution, and even compassion should be ruled out toward them because that would upset this delicate system called karma, hopelessly, viciously cruel. There's a third conclusion, and that is that the great desire that we have in our hearts, the great desire for the ultimate, must ultimately go unfulfilled, because then we do not know what God is like, and we can only speculate, and we are cast

0: back on our own intuitions and our own ideas, never being able to see our way regard to eternal issues. Now the question is, has God spoken? Christianity asserts that God has spoken clearly and he has not stuttered. He has spoken to man. Now let us be very clear in saying that the moment we say that God speaks, that differentiates Christianity from all the pantheism of the East, all the Eastern religions, because the East does not believe that God speaks. You say, well, that's not true. Look at all the gurus, look at all the prophets, look at all the teachers. But remember that those prophets and teachers are basically only reflecting on their own experience of the ultimate, the impersonal ultimate. They are trying to speak the unspeakable and know what they believe to be essentially unknowable. Because the Eastern gods always cast man upon himself, and it is within human beings that we find all of these supposed insights. God, or the gods of the East, do not speak. You say, well, what about Islam? It's a monotheistic religion. They believe in one God. There is but one God, and Muhammad is his prophet. Yes, the Muslims believe that God is capable of speaking and that God has spoken through Muhammad. But Christianity is far different from that. Christianity says that not only does God speak through prophets, but also that in his final revelation, God actually personally has come to speak. It is not just that he has sent a messenger, but that he himself has become the messenger. God was in Christ reconciling the world unto himself. The East does not have a savior. The Muslim faith does not have a savior. They have only a prophet. Only Christianity says that God has come. He has spoken and he has acted. Look at what your Bible says in Hebrews chapter 1. That's a passage that you may take a moment to turn to, and I will be quoting many passages today and turning only to few. But notice what the text says about God's speech in these last days. Hebrews chapter 1. God, after he spoke long ago to the fathers in the prophets in many portions and in many different ways, sometimes through dreams and visions and what have you in the Old Testament, in these last days, he has spoken to us in his Son, whom he appointed heir of all things, through whom also he made the world. And then it goes on to describe the beauty and the godhood, the deity of Christ. In these last days, God has spoken to us through his Son. There has been an explosion of revelation. God has come. He has spoken with clarity in a human language. Now, in light of the fact that God has come and spoken, what has he said? Well, first of all, of course, we need to be reminded of Christ's claims to deity. His claims to deity. Take your Bible again and turn to John chapter 8, the Gospel of John chapter 8, where Jesus Christ is being confronted by the people of his day who were very impatient with his theology. And you'll remember that Jesus is speaking. And the Jews are saying to him in verse 52, "Now we know that you have a demon," because Christ has said that before Abraham existed, or rather that Abraham wanted to see his day and he saw it and was glad, "and the prophets also, and you say that if anyone keeps my word, he shall never taste of death." They were saying, nobody can speak these words. Nobody has ever said such astounding things as you are saying. And then Jesus goes on to say, verse 56, "Your father Abraham rejoiced to see my day and saw it and was glad." And the Jews said to him, "Are you not yet 50 years old? You aren't 50 years old, and you have seen Abraham." And Jesus said to them, "Truly, truly, I say to you, before Abraham was, I am." They understood Exodus chapter 3, verse 14, where God says, "I am the I am." And that's why the very next verse says they took up stones to stone him, because they knew he had made a claim to be God, a very God. He claimed to be Jehovah. Think with me about Jesus Christ standing before the high priest, and the high priest says to him in the 14th chapter of the Gospel of Mark, "Are you the Son of the Blessed? Are you the Christ, the Son of the Blessed?" And Jesus said, "I am. I am." And from now on, he said, you will see the Son of Man in heaven, and eventually you will see the Son of Man coming in the clouds of heaven with great glory. I am. To the paralytic, he says, "Thy sins be forgiven thee." That which could only be had in the temple was now offered out on the street by Christ, who is saying to people, "I have the power to forgive sins." The deity of Christ. Furthermore, he says that the Father judges no one, but has committed all judgment to the Son. And Jesus claimed that the eternal destiny of every man and every woman on planet Earth would be determined by their relationship with him. Little wonder the Jews understood that he was claiming to be God. Do you understand now the difference between Christianity and all the other options out there? All the other options, all the other leaders are on the playing field, and suddenly we say, let the one who is God, a very God, stand up. And all the other religious leaders of the world disappear. There is no competition. Only one remains standing. Christ. Now, you understand, of course, that other religions have to do something with this doctrine. Either they need to reinterpret it as the New Agers have done and say that all of us are Christ's, and that's what Jesus meant, he was God, and that we are God too. You have to believe that absurdity. And we will be discussing that very briefly in the next message in this series. Or what you need to do is to say, as Schweitzer did, that he was a lunatic, that he was insane making such claims. Or else you have to simply ignore it, simply deny it, and go on. Look at what I picked up at the Parliament of World Religions. This is distributed by the Muslim faith. It was written for the Parliament. It was available to all of us. It talks about the fact that in the Quran there is a Dajjal, which is a great tribulation. So much so that a Muslim is taught to pray to God in his 5 daily prayers to be saved from being afflicted with the tribulations of this Dajjal. There is no tribulation greater than that of the Dajjal from the creation of Adam until the day of resurrection. But nevertheless, the Holy Quran speaks of another great tribulation, a tribulation that is even greater. Get this? It is the tribulation in the form of the Christian doctrine relating to the divinity of Christ. It denounces this doctrine in the strongest terms as the greatest of all tribulations for humanity. The heavens may almost be rent, and the earth cleave asunder, and the mountains fall to pieces, to say that Christ is actually the Son of God. The heavens may be rent. And then it goes on to say, the doctrine of the divinity of Jesus according to the Quran cannot be ascribed to Christ, but to Antichrist. Now give this piece credit. The Muslims understand one thing with clarity. If Jesus Christ is God, there is no room for Muhammad, because he contradicted Christ at every single point. If Jesus Christ is God, that is the only piece of good news left on planet Earth. If he is not, it is the greatest hoax that has ever been perpetrated upon humanity. Who is he? You see, it is understood by other religions that the deity of Christ is indeed the great divide. It is the infinite chasm. It is the unbridgeable gulf between Christianity and all the other options that are out there. So what did Christ claim? He claimed deity. Secondly, and logically, necessarily following from that, he claimed exclusivity. That is to say, he was the only way to God. Understandably so, because he was God. Your Bibles are open to John chapter 8. Now just turn a few pages to the right and you come to the 14th chapter. One of the most famous sayings of Jesus, John chapter 14. Christ is saying that he is going away in verse 4, and Thomas says to him, "Lord, we do not know where you are going, and how can we know the way?" And Jesus said to him, "I am the way and the truth and the life. No one comes to the Father but through me." Exclusivity. What did Jesus mean? First of all, he says, "I am the way. I am the way." He comes to us, and no matter where we may be at in our spiritual pilgrimage, we come to him. He receives us just as we are, as we sing that song, "Just as I am, without one plea, but that thy blood was shed for me." We come with our sins and our helplessness and our addictions, and he takes us by the hand and he leads us to the Father. He leads us to the Father. And after he has led us to the Father in this life, he leads us to the Father's house in the life to come. And why is he qualified? Why, indeed, in the very next verses, Philip says, "Show us the Father and we shall be satisfied." And Jesus says these explosive words, "Philip, why are you asking to see the Father? He that hath seen me hath seen the Father. Of course I can take you by the hand and lead you to the Father, because I am the Father, God, a very God." There was a man who was to be taking a trek through the desert with some tourists, and they could not see the path, and they asked the guide, "Where is the path?" And the guide said, "I am the path. I am the path." Next, Jesus Christ says, "I am the truth." Lessing, to whom I introduced you very briefly in the last message, the great German dramatist, lived in the 1700s, said on one occasion, "If God were to offer me eternal truth on his right hand and the eternal quest for truth on his left, I would take the left hand, even if that meant that I should never attain the truth, because the fun is in the journey." Lessing was a brilliant fool. Brilliant fool. You see, number one, if he did not have any truth, he would not even know what he was searching for. He wouldn't recognize it after he found it, because after all, he has not got any truth in that left hand. And furthermore, it is important to know the truth about poison, the truth about a faulty parachute. And if it is important for us to know the truth about these matters, how important it is that we might know the truth about eternity. What Lessing did not understand, though he was brought up in the home of a very pious Lutheran father, what he didn't understand was that his eternal destiny depended on whether or not he knew the truth and what he did with the truth that he knew. Jesus said, "I am the truth. I'm not just a way shower. I am the truth."
1: Well, this is Pastor Lutzer. What I find interesting is this, that in the Communist Manifesto, Karl Marx says explicitly that communism destroys all eternal truths. If you want to know why it is that the college kids of today oftentimes think very differently than their parents, the reason might be Marxism. That's why I've co-authored a book entitled Marx and Moody, Two Contemporaries, Two Gospels, Two Tombstones, and One Choice. What Greg Quiggle and I do in this book is we show the difference between two men, both of whom impacted history, one very negatively and demonically, and the other through the transformation of lives. You have to read this. If you do, you'll discover that much of culture today, even in America, we explain how communism, Marxism, came to America. You'll understand the culture. You'll also better understand the gospel. 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I sure hope that you have a pen or pencil handy, because I'm going to be giving you this contact info. 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
2: It's time again for you to ask Pastor Lutzer a question you may have about the Bible or the Christian life. Growing Christians come to understand their obligations in the area of stewardship, giving of their time and treasure as outlined in the Bible. One of our Running to Win listeners is Victor, who's trying to make sure he's giving in the right way. He writes this, "Although I support my church, I find myself giving more to other organizations and individuals. So my question is, does giving, whether monetary or in terms of service time, have to be to the church? Can giving to neighbors, our community, or even to our families satisfy our giving responsibility?"
3: Well, Victor, your question has a number of different hidden ideas and meanings that I find very, very intriguing. A couple of things. First of all, we are exhorted in Scripture to give to the church. In the Old Testament, it was giving to the temple, you remember, and in the New Testament, it is giving to the church. You find this, for example, in 2 Corinthians chapter 8 and also chapter 9. You find it in other passages, such as in 1 Corinthians, where the Apostle Paul talks about putting in store week by week each person as God has prospered them, funds for the good of the body of Christ. That is very important. You say in your letter here, does giving to relatives, neighbors, family satisfy our giving responsibility? Well, of course, no, it doesn't, because the church is actually the place, the first place where we should give. Now, if you are edified by your church and you don't give to your church, that doesn't make a whole lot of sense. For example, let us suppose that I were to eat at one restaurant and then go across the street and pay my bill. Well, that doesn't make any sense at all. In other words, if you eat at a restaurant, that's where you pay. And if you are edified by the church, it is to the church that you should contribute. Now, having said that, you go on to say, can this satisfy my giving responsibility? That part of your question makes me wonder whether you are really a joyous giver or whether or not giving is that responsibility. You feel you have to give it somewhere, and you're not a joyful, generous, hilarious giver, as the New Testament says that we should be. So the bottom line, Victor, is this, that of course you should give first to the church. Then you can also give, as God prospers you, to neighbors, to community, and to family. But don't let one substitute for the other. And the bottom line, make sure that your own heart is right and that you give joyfully. It's not an obligation. It's not that God holds a club over you to do it, but you do it because you love Him. So bless your church first, Victor, and then the others that you listed in your question.
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0: This week on Through the Bible, we've been hearing about the Battle of the Gods. I'll bet you've been on the edge of your seat because the story is intense, isn't it? And Dr. J. Vernon McGee has some profound application for our lives today. I'm Steve Schwetz, and as we open to Exodus chapter 10, we're going to hear about Pharaoh's last appeal to Moses. And it's worth remembering that the same power that confronted Pharaoh's hardened heart is still changing hearts all over the world today. And that's why we share listeners' letters. Not just to celebrate the ministry, that is a part of it, but to celebrate, more importantly, what God's Word is accomplishing. Here's Dr. McGee explaining why these stories matter to us so much.
1: I read letters from the foreign field and from people who accept Christ to let you know what the Word of God is doing today. And others write and tell us what a thrill it is to know that the Word of God, for instance, is going into India and China today. And they rejoice in what God is doing. And I read them letters, if you can believe my word, and will believe it. I read it to let people know what the Word of God is doing today. And therefore, I read them that they might know, and if they're so led and guided, that they might want to have part in a ministry that is not just promotion, but is getting a job done. And the teaching of the Word of God today is reaching people everywhere. And I think it's honoring to the Word of God. I think it's honoring to the name of the Lord. And that's the reason we read letters. So I trust you'll believe me when I say to you that in answer to your question, why do you read letters? I read letters to let people know what the Word of God is doing today and that we're not spinning our wheels. We're actually reaching people with the Word of God. Their lives are being changed by the Word of God, not by me, because when these people hear a foreign broadcast, they do not hear my voice at all. I'm not even around. It's been translated, my messages, into other languages, and the Bible teaching is what is going out today.
0: Decades later, that reason hasn't changed. We still share these stories for the very same reason. Listen to this testimony from Wayu, who listens and travels on the Bible bus in Indonesia. I'm a father of two, a husband and a grandfather. I was born in 1966 and previously worked for the Ministry of Education and Culture. My journey to faith began through an unexpected encounter with a man at a fish stall while visiting a relative. I invited the fish seller to attend Friday prayers with me. He replied, "I used to be like you, but now I believe in the Lord Jesus." His words struck me. I wanted to know, why do Christians worship Jesus? What proof is there that the Bible is truly God's word? The fish seller couldn't answer my questions, but he directed me to a church in Bekasi. There, as I asked those same questions and later met a Christian leader who patiently explained about Jesus and the truth of God's word, through that process, I came to believe in Jesus Christ and was baptized. When others learned of my conversion, I faced strong rejection and even physical mistreatment, which eventually led me to leave my job. Today, I serve communities across West and Central Java, working among farmers, building relationships, and being accepted in society. Your Bible teaching program has been an important part of my life. Through it, I continue to grow in God's Word, and I was encouraged to start a small fellowship group in my home. Now, around 8 people gather with me regularly. Many of them cannot read or write, so the program has become essential for helping us learn Scripture. I'm so grateful to see their faith growing. Praise the Lord. Great story, isn't it? God is at work, and we want Him to be glorified. Let's pray. Lord, thank You for Your Word that's still calling people to Yourself and building faith around the world. As we open Exodus, Lord, teach us to trust You fully and never settle for compromise. In Jesus' name, amen. Here's Dr. J. Vernon McGee with our study of Exodus 10 on Through the Bible.
1: Now today we return here to the 10th chapter of Exodus at verse 10. And we are in this contest with Pharaoh. That is, it's actually the battle of the gods. And God is directing these plagues and judgment toward the idolatry, which was zoolatry, in the land of Egypt. Every one of the plagues was directed at a particular deity in that land, a particular idol. Fact of the matter is, God is beginning now to reveal His own power. He begins to demonstrate his power here, especially with the beginning of the hail. And now we come to this next one, which is that of the locust, and I begin reading here at verse 10. Pharaoh had called in Moses and Aaron and offered them another compromise after this judgment and plague of the hail, but was not acceptable to Moses because Pharaoh must let the children of Israel go and there cannot be any strings attached to it. Now will you notice as I read here at verse 10, and he said unto them, let the Lord be so with you as I will let you go, and your little ones, look to it, for evil is before you. The thing is that Pharaoh was very angry that they would not accept the compromise. And notice now, verse 11, not so, go now, ye that are men, and serve the Lord, for that ye did desire, and they were driven out from Pharaoh's presence. Pharaoh said, you just wanted to go out 3 days in the wilderness and serve the Lord, and I'll let you go, but leave your children here. They would not accept that compromise. Now we have the next plague that's coming up. And the Lord said unto Moses, stretch out thine hand over the land of Egypt for the locusts, that they may come up upon the land of Egypt and eat every herb of the land, even all that the hail hath left. And Moses stretched forth his rod over the land of Egypt, and the Lord brought an east wind upon the land all that day and all that night, and when it was morning, the east wind brought the locusts. Locusts went up over all the land of Egypt and rested in all the coasts of Egypt. Very grievous were they. Before them there was no such locust as they, neither after them shall be such. And they covered the face of the whole earth, that is in Egypt, so that the land was darkened. And they did eat every herb of the land, all the fruit of the trees, which the hail had left, and there remained not any green thing in the trees or in the herbs of the field through all the land of Egypt. Now there's several things here that are revealed in this judgment. The judgment is that of the locusts, and you'll notice first of all that they were not caused to appear miraculously, and actually does not seem to be a miracle like some of the others are described to us. But they're not any less miraculous. The east wind brought them from somewhere else. Obviously, this east wind that had come up brought them, if you will notice, from somewhere over in Asia. And they certainly were common over in that area. And they'd been brought over a wide expanse of desert, and I guess they were pretty hungry when they got into the green Nile Valley, and they absolutely stripped everything. Now, the locust was probably the worst plague that they've had so far, because the locust is used in Scripture as a picture definitely of judgment. You have a great locust plague that Joel describes, and these locust plagues of the past are a picture of the judgment that is yet to come, and you will find that that is mentioned in the Word of God as you get over to the book of Revelation, the great locust plagues that are coming upon the land. In Joel's prophecy, you have the great judgment of the locusts in the past, which is a matter of history. And then Joel moves on to say that there's coming that kind of a judgment. And locusts, therefore, are used as instruments of judgment, and that's what you have here. So they've come over the land, and they probably have had the greatest effect upon the land than anything else that has come upon that land in that day. Now I'm going to drop down here in verse 16. Then Pharaoh called for Moses and Aaron in haste, and he said, I've sinned against the Lord your God and against you. Now this is the first time Pharaoh has made any kind of admission like this at all. You see, it took the plague of locusts. And you'll notice that there is method in the manner in which God is dealing with these people and that land and with Pharaoh in that day. The judgments are given in a systematic, orderly way, directed first at the different idols in the land of Egypt against Zoolatry. Now he's beginning to direct these as definite plagues that are working a tremendous hardship upon the people to convince Pharaoh. And this last one, the locust one, has certainly had its effect. He's called for Aaron and Moses to come in, and he's made a confession. He says, "Forgive my sin only this once, and entreat the Lord your God that he may take away from me this death only." And he went out from Pharaoh and entreated the Lord. And the Lord turned a mighty strong west wind, which took away the locusts, cast them into the Red Sea. There remained not one locust in all the coasts of Egypt. But the Lord hardened Pharaoh's heart, so that he would not let the children of Israel go. Now this man Pharaoh, the minute that the plague is removed, why, he changes his mind and he goes back to his original position. And God's going to force him, you know, to let the children of Israel go. So after the locusts, why, there are actually to be only two more plagues. And this now is the next one, which is darkness. We speak of Egyptian darkness. Why, this is directed against the highest deity, the idol, in the entire worship of the people of Egypt. And notice this now. And the Lord said unto Moses, "Stretch out thine hand toward heaven, that there may be darkness over the land of Egypt, even darkness which may be felt." And have you ever been in a place like that? Well, the only time I've actually felt darkness was down in Carlsbad Caverns years ago, when they used to turn out the lights and sing Rock of Ages. But they had the criticism of that from some of these unbelievers, and so they don't sing Rock of Ages anymore, I'm told. But that was very effective, and I've never been in darkness like that. Well, this was the kind of darkness that was over the land of Egypt, even darkness which may be felt. Verse 22, "And Moses stretched forth his hand toward heaven, and there was a thick darkness in all the land of Egypt 3 days. They saw not one another, neither rose any from his place for 3 days. But all the children of Israel had light in their dwellings." And this was definitely a miraculous sort of thing. And we find now Pharaoh's ready again for a fourth compromise. And this fourth one is the last compromise, because after this he's really going to have to stand to it and permit the children of Israel go. Verse 24, "And Pharaoh called unto Moses and said, Go ye, serve the Lord. Only let your flocks and your herds be stayed. Let your little ones also go with you." Now, you would think that just leaving their flocks and their herds would be a real compromise. In other words, Pharaoh has come a long ways in making concessions to Moses, and you'd think this one would be agreeable. Well, I find in this, again, a corollary or a parallel with the children of Israel and with us today. God called them to get out of the land of Egypt, lock, stock, and barrel. And not only were they to take their children's not to be left there for the schooling and the education of Egypt. They are not to be a success in Egypt. They are to go and take their place with God's people. And we've said that was the most subtle temptation a Christian has today. We expect to bring up our children in the world. We want them to be a success in the world today. And then we wonder why the world wins them over and we lose them. It's quite obvious to see. I heard a Christian mother tell about how her son had gone away to a godless school and how he had gone up in the world. She didn't mention to me that he lost his faith, although he had at that time, but she told about how he was being advanced. He had graduated from this school, given a very fine position, and he's high up, by the way, today, and his name has been in public print many times. And then she came with tears in her eyes as she told me the sad story of how she lost her boy, that he turned his back upon everything. Well, that's the way she started him out. And naturally, she lost him. That's a subtle temptation. Now, this one here is one that gets people today, too. Leave your flocks and your herds. And I find that there are a great many Christians. They say, yes, we want to serve the Lord. We are faithful in our church. We support our pastor. And we give to the Lord's work, and we are for missionaries. But have you ever noticed the way they do business? They do business in the land of Egypt. Their flocks and their herds are down there. And they're very much interested in those flocks and herds. Let me tell you, they'll put those flocks and herds above everything else. And if they have to make a choice to serve God or to go make a trip to Egypt for the flocks and herds, you know what direction they go. They go with the flocks and herds. It's interesting that a great many Christians say, well, you know, that on Sunday I serve the Lord, but during the week I'm out in the old cold, hard business world. And I'm afraid a great many so-called Christians out in the old cold, hard business world today live just like the old cold, hard business world. And you can't tell them from the others. Their lives are just like the ones in the land of Egypt. And they certainly have all their investments in the world today. I'm of the opinion that the rapture of the church would break the hearts of a great many Christians. You know what it would do? It would separate a great many Christians from their investments that they have today in the world. You'll have to go off and leave that safety deposit box, that savings account, those stocks and bonds, that real estate, all that you have given your time and your heart to, you're going off and leave it at the rapture of the church. And I believe it'll be a heartbreak for some people to do that. Now notice what Moses says to this compromise. And believe me, Moses makes a real distinction here. There'll be no compromise. Compromise is immoral. Morley, years ago, said compromise is immoral. And a candidate for president of the United States quite a few years ago, back in the, I guess, in the late 50s, said that compromise is not immoral. Well, it is, friends. Always is for a child of God. And in verse 25, listen to him now. And Moses said, thou must give us also sacrifices and burnt offerings that we may sacrifice unto the Lord our God. Our cattle also shall go with us. Now listen to this. There shall not a hoof be left behind. Moses said, when we go out of the land of Egypt, we're not even going to leave a hoof track back in the land. Thank God for Moses. He won't even leave a hoof track. He'll avoid every appearance of evil. And did you know that the Red Sea washed out all of those hoof tracks? Remember, the cattle went over also, as well as the people. And when that Red Sea came back, it washed out all the tracks. Moses told him, he said, we won't even leave a hoof track when we leave this land. We're leaving nothing in the land of Egypt. How about it, Christian friend? If the Lord Jesus came at this moment and took you out of this world, and you say, oh, that'd be wonderful. Would it be wonderful? What are you leaving in the world that you've got your heart in today? Would it break your heart to go off and leave your real estate, to leave your wealth, to leave what you've accumulated, actually to leave your unsaved relatives as your sons and daughters? Moses said, when we leave Egypt, we won't even leave a hoof track. This is terrific, by the way. Now notice, for therefore must we take to serve the Lord our God, and we know not with what we must serve the Lord until we come thither. But the Lord hardened Pharaoh's heart, and he would not let them go. Now, God's going to begin now to make him face up to it. And Pharaoh said unto him, get thee from me. Take heed to thyself. See my face no more. For in that day thou seest my face, thou shalt die. And Moses said, thou hast spoken well. I will see thy face again no more. They're going to leave, by the way, and going to leave short. And this is God's plan and program. Now in chapter 11 here, we come now to the last chapter in this section of the contest with Pharaoh. And actually there are 10 plagues. Some would say 11 plagues I'm of the opinion that you might put down 11, but at least a minimum of 9. And so here is what I would call the 10th one. Now in chapter 11, verse 1, "And the Lord said unto Moses, Yet will I bring one plague more upon Pharaoh and upon Egypt. Afterwards he'll let you go hence. When he shall let you go, he shall surely thrust you out hence altogether. Speak now in the ears of the people, and let every man borrow of his neighbor, and every woman of her neighbor, jewels of silver and jewels of gold." Now I'd like to offer an explanation right here. We'll have this before us again. But actually what we have in this matter of borrowing, it means they were collecting back wages. You see what had happened. They had served here in the land of Egypt as slaves, and they hadn't been paid anything. And so now they are to be paid. And this is what they're to do. The word literally is ask of his neighbor. Go and ask for your back wages. That's the thought that is here. "And the Lord gave the people favor in the sight of the Egyptians." The Egyptians now glad to pay them all to get rid of them. "Moreover, the man Moses was very great in the land of Egypt, in the sight of Pharaoh's servants and in the sight of the people. And Moses said, Thus saith the Lord, About midnight will I go out into the midst of Egypt, and all the firstborn in the land of Egypt shall die, from the firstborn of Pharaoh that sitteth upon his throne, even unto the firstborn of the maidservant that is behind the mill, and all the firstborn of beasts. And there shall be a great cry throughout all the land of Egypt, such as there was none like it, nor shall be like it any more. But against any of the children of Israel shall not a dog move his tongue against man or beast, that ye may know how the Lord doth put a difference between the Egyptians and Israel. And all these thy servants shall come down unto me and bow down themselves unto me, saying, Get thee out, and all the people that follow thee, and after that I will go out. And he went out from Pharaoh in a great anger. And the Lord said unto Moses, Pharaoh shall not hearken unto you, that my wonders may be multiplied in the land of Egypt. And Moses and Aaron did all these wonders before Pharaoh, and the Lord hardened Pharaoh's heart so that he would not let the children of Israel go out of his land. Now, in one sense, the contest is over, but actually not, and it's still a battle of the gods. Now, the plague of darkness, I should have said at that time that the Egyptians worship Ra Ammon. You have seen these signs in Egypt of the disk, it's the sun, and the rays shooting out like spokes from a wheel. You find it over the doorways. I suppose I saw that at least 25 times when I was in the land, still there today. It comes down from the days, actually, of Moses. Now, that darkness was that. Now, the gods of Egypt always claim the firstborn of both man and beast. That belonged to the gods. Now, God takes theirs that belong to them. But he's going to make a difference between the children of Israel and the Egyptians. But the difference now is not just that there'll be no death angel passing over the land of Egypt. The death angel will pass over the land of Egypt because there's no difference in God's presence. There's no difference between Jew nor Gentile, actually. And so the thing that will make the difference, there will be now the blood of a lamb put on a doorpost, and this will be the beginning of the oldest religious holiday that there is, and it's the Passover feast. And that Passover is one of the most eloquent portraits of the Lord Jesus that you have in the Old Testament. And we're going to see that next time when we come to the 12th chapter of the book of Exodus. And I urge you to read over that 12th chapter. It's a long chapter. Read it over several times. And next time, we'll take those 51 verses and we'll look at this oldest and greatest of religious holidays that speaks of the death of the Lord Jesus Christ. May God bless you, my beloved.
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10: Jeanette Ray started teaching a Sunday school class for three-year-olds when she was 16. Now, 50 years later, she's still teaching that same class. Some kids come in scared and cry for their parents for weeks. Some come from broken homes and live in turmoil. But all need love and compassion. So for the last 30 years, Jeanette has spent her evenings making a special quilt for each of her students. As she sews, Jeanette prays for God to guide and protect that child for the rest of his life. Then she presents the quilt to the child and his parents, letting them know how much God loves that child and has great plans for his life. She's now modeled the love of Christ and made a special quilt for over 1,000 students.
9: To enjoy hundreds of other...
11: One sat alone beside the highway begging. His eyes were blind, the light he could not see.

and he turns pale and peaked and falls dead in the altar. And the preacher said, "Ushers, would y'all haul him out, please, so we can carry on with the service." And I imagine Simon Peter said, "That's a demonstration, folks, of the wages of sin is death." He came up here lying about his money, and the Holy Spirit's not going to put up with it. I didn't kill him. I want y'all to know the pastor didn't kill him. The one who runs this church killed him. That's the Holy Spirit. Maybe 2 or 3 hours later, here she comes. Nobody could be except Sister Sapphira. I mean, she...

And the preacher said, he's across in Memory Garden. Oh, is he over there walking? No, said he won't walk no more. He said, Sister Sapphira, do you have something to say? Oh, yes. She said, my dear husband and I talked and prayed till late last night about our gift to the church, and we just decided we'd give it all. We'd just give it all. And he looked at her, and she lost her breath and fell flat on the floor. And the preacher said, ushers, number two, take her out. And said, another demonstration, brethren, that the wages of sin, and especially lying, is death. Folks, it worked like that in the New Testament. There was a smart aleck over there that took speech, became a great orator. And somebody, probably one of his aides, wrote a beautiful speech for him, I imagine. And he got up and gave it, and the people said, the voice of a God and not of a man. And the Lord looked down and he refused to give God the glory. And God said to his worm committee, get him. Help yourself. Have Herod sandwiches. And those old worms went to work, and every time they took a bite, they said, the wages of sin is still death. Brother, you'd say, is that all? No, there's more. All the way. You know, my heart's always gone out to one man. And I know there have been many, but Judas was always an object of my sympathy. I felt so shocked. To me, hell is such a horrible place for him to be after being with Jesus as much as he was. After he walked by his side, carried the money in the bag, he saw the dead raised and the sick healed and the multitudes fed. He saw the loving compassion of a wonderful Savior. And then he said, I believe I can make a little money on the side and still go along with him. Why, he said he's been delivered so many times they've never got him. And he said, why shouldn't I take advantage and take some of their money away from them? The devil must have fabricated and so forth and lied to him. And he said, all right, here he is. Give me the money. They put the money in his hand. And then, after a while, he realized that Jesus was really going to be crucified. And Judas came back to them and said, I don't want this money. I betrayed innocent blood for $15 or $20, 30 pieces of silver, and you can have it. And he went out and killed himself and announced to the world forever, the wages of sin is still death. Now then, would you want to go with me to the history book and say, let's come up to now and see what about a man by the name of Lord Byron, that poet that we had to study about when we went through school, at the age of 37, after writing much literature,

drunkard and said, the wages of sin is death. In our generation, who would you say died the loneliest death of any man we've ever known? Adolf Hitler. The killer, the great general of young men who organized his army, said, God knit us, and yet the lonely hours and final days of Adolf Hitler. When he died, he announced to the world, the wages of sin is still death. Napoleon Bonaparte died a defeated, wretched sinner. And you can follow your history book and find people all through the years. But let's come up to my day. I picked up the paper one day, the Dallas paper. I believe an Associated Press article. She made her last appearance. Her name, Maud Lynch, the famous pickpocket. The lady who drove the black, beautiful Cadillac and picked the pockets and robbed people. And the article said she died in a third-rate rooming house, because the wages of sin overtook Maud Lynch. What about a young lady by the name of Faith Bacon? The Ziegfeld brothers found her. They had their conference. They made their study of her beauty. They announced to the world that Faith Bacon is the most beautiful girl that's ever been interviewed or joined the Ziegfeld Follies. And yet, at the sweet old age of 40, she wrote her suicide note and jumped out of a hotel window and splattered her life on concrete below, saying, nobody would hire me. I'm through. How many ever heard of Marilyn Monroe, the glamour girl? And yet, the wages of sin is death. How many ever heard of the idol of rock world, a man

are mine alone. I should have known what fruit would spring from such seed sown. And at the age

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0: In 1 Corinthians 1:18 we read, "For the preaching of the cross is to them that perish foolishness, but unto us which are saved it is the power of God." 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
4: 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Know the truth.
5: And now it's time for the teaching ministry of Buddy Murphy, pastor of Southcrest Baptist Church in Corpus Christi.
6: I want to talk to you about the battle after the blessing. Over in 2 Chronicles chapter 31 and beginning with verse 20, he says that Hezekiah throughout all Judea did that which was good. Now, he's one of those good kings. He did that which was good and right before the Lord his God. And he worked very hard to encourage respect for the house of God and the law and the commandments, to seek his God. And he did it with all of his heart, and he had great success. Now notice in chapter 32 in verse 1, and after these things, after this great revival that Hezekiah brought about, that old wicked king Sennacherib, king of Assyria, came and entered into Judah and encamped against the fenced cities and thought to win them for himself. In other words, he came to attack God's people. Now, I want you to get the picture. Chapter 31 tells us how Hezekiah brought about a great revival in the land of Israel. And verse 1 says he began a massive campaign against idol worship. Boy, he stamped out idol worship. Thank God for a king like that. Verse 2 tells how he organized the priests and the Levites to offer the burnt offerings and to worship and give thanks and praise to God. He had the people praising God again. And then verse 4 said he required the people in Jerusalem to bring their tithes in to the priests and the Levites. And then it says in chapter 32, verse 1, after these things. Now, what things? After Hezekiah had reestablished the altar of God and he had cleansed the land of Israel from idolatry and he had opened the doors of the temple, he had gotten the priest right with God and the people were seeking God. Virtually, they had a Holy Ghost revival. And he says, after these things, after bringing the land of Israel into revival, he says, then came Sennacherib, wicked king of Assyria, and invaded their land. Isn't that amazing? This is one more piece in the biblical puzzle of why good men, great men, godly men suffer. You know, all through the Bible, you find the writers of the scripture struggling and wrestling with this mystery. Why has this thing come upon me, this sickness, this persecution, this problem, this delay? Even King David wrestled with it in Psalms chapter 73 and verse 2. King David said his feet almost slipped away and he almost fell into sin because he saw those who were good and godly suffering, and those who were evil and wicked, he saw them prospering. And he couldn't figure it out. And it almost got him. Now, you would think that after King Hezekiah had been so faithful and had brought his people into a revival there, you would think that God would have rewarded him in a better way. And yet the Bible says that after these things came Sennacherib to invade the land of Israel. And folks, I want to alert you that after you have done your best, after you have achieved great works for the Lord, after you have been greatly blessed and entered into victory, I want you to know that you're going to experience an attack from the devil, Sennacherib. It's always the battle after the blessing. The battle after the blessing. Then came Sennacherib. He always comes in one way or another after God moves in your life, after God saves you, after he delivers you, after he blesses you. You can put it down as surely as night follows day. Sennacherib, the enemy, will come. He'll come to invade. He'll come to do battle after the blessing, after God has given you spiritual awakening or revival or deliverance. There always comes the battle or the warfare. Have you noticed that in your life? You see, Hezekiah's experience is sort of a mirror of the experiences of all of God's people. His experience is a pattern of the Christian life. And what I'm saying is this, that just as Hezekiah experienced the battle after the blessing, likewise you and I today are going to experience a battle after God blesses us. It's amazing. So the first lesson we see is this: being saved and walking in God's Spirit does not exempt us from the trials and the battles of ordinary human life. The blessings of God do not make us immune to the problems of everyday ordinary life, folks. We're still subject to failures and frailties in this human life. Sennacherib was an enemy of the people of Israel, and we might suppose now, we might have thought that when this great revival broke out, that suddenly, the Lord would make all his enemies be at peace with him, and that suddenly he would be given a vaccination, which would make him immune to all the everyday problems that a mortal is subject to. But folks, you can be as right with God as you can possibly be, and you're still subject to the natural laws of human living. Amen? You know, there's a great deal of teaching going on today that seems to give the idea that if a person is right with God and walking in the Spirit, walking in faith, that he's going to always be healthy and wealthy, and everything is going to always be wonderful in his life, and there'll be no rose that'll have a thorn on it, and you can stand in the rain and not get wet, you can sit in the middle of a railroad track and not get run over. But I want to tell you something, that's just not true. I don't care who you are, how spiritual you are going to be subjected to the everyday trials and testings of this human life. Amen, folks. I want you to know that being saved does not exempt us from being tempted and going through trials. Being walking in the Spirit does not make us immune from sickness and pain. Being in revival does not exempt us from the battles and the attacks from the devil. And living in victory does not exempt us from persecution and criticism on the job out there where you work. You know what? As long as we're in these old bodies, we're going to make mistakes. We're going to get confused. We're going to get weary. We're going to come down with a cold and a sore throat. We're going to have a flat tire every now and then. We're going to gain weight when we overeat. I mean, that's just part of life. And let me tell you why. Why God allows the enemy to come in against us. And I believe that God is behind the troubles and the trials and the testings that we go through. You know, you can blame it on the devil if you want to, but I ask you this, where did the devil come from and where does the devil get his power? And if the book of Job teaches us anything, it teaches us that the devil cannot raise a hand against us unless God gives him an okay. And I've got some good news and some bad news for you tonight. The good news is the devil can't touch you unless the Lord permits him to. The bad news is the Lord does permit him to. He does. And I think there are three reasons for this. Number one, the Lord allows the battle to come to us to keep us from resting on our past experiences. You know, I'm convinced that many times God will send the enemy in to stir us up to action, to arouse us, to awaken us, to shake us, so that we'll not be resting on our past experiences. And there's a second reason I believe God does it, and that is to drive us to a deeper trust and a deeper dependence on God. And a third reason is this, so that God can manifest his power in us and through us and draw us into a deeper experience of his grace. You know, this story goes on and tells us in chapter 32 and verse 22, it tells us how many there were in Sennacherib's army. 185,000 Assyrians were surrounding the city in one night. 185,000. And we don't know how he did it, but the angel of the Lord came over and slew every one of them that night. Praise God. Wow. You know, did you know it's much more difficult for God to keep us usable than it is for God to make us usable? Now think about that for a moment. The thing that jeopardizes our usefulness is our usefulness. Amen? Many a Christian has survived trouble only to fall through the blessing, and God has to leave him to himself. But I'll tell you what the solution is. The solution is that we would keep our eyes on Jesus. Keep our eyes on Jesus regardless of how he blesses or who he uses to bless us. If you don't, then you'll be lifted up and God will leave us to ourselves so that we will know what's in our heart. So then came Sennacherib. The enemy's going to come, but God will, through the enemy's attack, God will demonstrate to us his power and his glory, friend. Oh, so let's keep on seeking the Lord. You know, for all the great revivals Hezekiah had seen, he had never seen anything like this. Verse 1 says, the Lord brought up the enemy, 185,000 of them. Why? To draw Hezekiah into a deeper experience of God's power and demonstration. And you know, there are times when God has to send in the enemy into our life. And he does it, folks. Some tragedy, some sorrow, some problem, God will do it. And do you know that there are many, many scriptures in the Bible that would never be understood by us or appreciated by us until they are interpreted through some trouble or some sorrow or some conflict. Amen? Amen? And it's interesting to me that the Apostle Paul learned a lot more from the thorn than he did the throne. You know, a lot of people want a throne experience, and what they really need is a thorn experience. Amen. Praise God.
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8: Have you ever known someone whose life commanded respect? The kind of person a room grows quiet to hear? Job was such a man. And then, in a single season, everything was stripped away. How does a person hold steady when the applause turns to mockery, when the blessings of yesterday become the burdens of today? On this Thursday edition of Insight for Living, Chuck Swindoll continues in Job chapter 29, showing us how reflecting, rehearsing, and reaffirming can carry us through our darkest valleys. He titled his message, "The Passionate Testimony of an Innocent Man."
9: Every once in a while, there comes across this earth scene certain people who capture our attention and have a command of life, and we long to be near them. He says in verse 25, "I chose a way for them and sat as chief and dwelt as a king among the troops, as one who comforted the mourners." One man writes, "This verse encompasses every aspect of his role in the community, from leading the council in peaceful times to guiding the people through crisis and caring for the unfortunate. He inspired the whole community." But now, look at the opening of chapter 30. But now. And maybe Job stands, pulls back the sleeve of his robe and exposes the boils running with pus. His lips are cracked and bleeding. His tongue is parched. His body is gaunt. The lines are on his face. And he says, "But now those younger than I mock me." Verse 9, "Now I have become their taunt." In verses 1 through 11, he says, "There is no great honor from men as there once was." You can read it for yourself. "I have become even a byword to them, and they abhor me and stand aloof from me." Look at the next one. "And they do not refrain from spitting at my face." This is the one they once sat with in silence and listening to, and now I mean nothing to them. "I am a diseased piece of humanity. I am a thing of shame." Verse 15, "Terrors are turned against me. They pursue my honor now as the wind. My prosperity has passed like a cloud." No longer great blessings from God, verses 16 to 23. At night, verse 17, "All the nights at night, it pierces my bones within me, and my gnawing pains take no rest. One night is followed by yet another miserable night. And the benevolence that I once extended to the needy is not extended to me. There's none of that that comes my way. That's in verses 24 to 31. Verse 24, yet does not one in a heap of ruins stretch out his hand, or in his disaster, therefore, cry out for help? Have I not wept for the one whose life is hard? Was not my soul grieved for the needy? When I expected good, meaning good in return, evil came. You had that happen? When I found myself in need, having reached out to others, no one reached back. Verse 27, I am seething within and cannot relax. Days of affliction confront me. I go about mourning without comfort. Roy Zook writes in his fine work on Job, Job concluded his plaintive rehearsal of his present remorse by stating that his joy had turned to grief, his harp and flute, instruments of expressing joy, now played only funeral dirges in accompaniment to people weeping in grief. I don't want you to miss that. Look at the end of chapter 30. My bones burn with fever, therefore my harp is turned to mourning and my flute to the sound of those who weep. This instrument made for playing as people dance and celebrate. And this instrument, the flute, with its lilting, beautiful sounds, now playing in the minor key. You know what I thought of? I thought of the bagpipes in New York City. I thought of the streets where there had been at one time dancing and the light steps of those on Easy Street, moving about the financial center, not of our nation, but of our world. And now the sound, the whine of the bagpipe as funeral after funeral after funeral passes by. Job says, my harp, my flute provide instruments for those who weep. Music for those who weep. I'm going to show you a psalm. Look at Psalm 137. It's really worth a look. Turn from Job 30 to Psalm 137. Every psalm has its context, its birthplace. This psalm was born in mourning. The Jews who are represented in this song with the pronoun we, the psalmist was one of them as he writes. The Jews have been taken captive. Babylon has come in and destroyed the city of Jerusalem. Zion lay in ruins, and the Jews en route to Babylon are making their way back. And the psalmist writes a song with this funeral dirge kind of theme. 137 begins, by the rivers of Babylon, there we sat down and wept. When we remembered Zion, upon the willows in the midst of it, we hung our harps, for there our captors demanded of us songs, and our tormentors mirth, saying, sing us one of those songs of Zion. Can you just hear the sarcasm? Break out one of those great psalms you love to sing. Sing for us now. They were as silent as you're sitting at this moment. And he adds, how can we sing the Lord's song in a foreign land? It's as if you and I were taken captive this next week and marching toward the place where we will be imprisoned. One of our captors said, sing us one of those church songs. Harmonize, blessed assurance, Jesus is mine. Let's hear that one. How about, and can it be that I should gain an interest in the Savior's blood? Sing that one, written by Wesley. Sing that song. And a mighty fortress is our God. We'd hang our instruments on the willow. You can't sing the Lord's song in a foreign land. Interesting thing about the suffering that I have seen in hospital rooms and bedchambers of the dying. I never hear songs. I hear prayers, but the song is gone. That's Job's point here. My harp that once played this, the great songs our family loved to sing, and the flute, no longer. Now, right about now, if those friends are listening, and I have a feeling they were, they're thinking, Job, from what you had, where your steps were bathed in butter, to where you are, no longer with a song, days of affliction that confront you, crying out for help and no one coming to your rescue, Job, there has been a reason. You are guilty. So Job writes this 31st chapter, and he lists one example after another after yet another that says, not guilty. I've reflected on past glory. I've rehearsed my present misery. But I want to tell you, I have every reason to reaffirm my present integrity. My integrity is intact. And he lists several examples. Verses 1 to 12, there have been no sensual secret sins of sex in my life. Verses 13 to 23, there has not been an abuse of power, taking advantage of those who were in need or those who were helpless. 24 to 40, I have not compromised my integrity even before God in my private life, my private world. Look at the examples. I have made a covenant with my eyes. How then could I gaze at a virgin? There's been no lust. Verse 3, is it not calamity to the unjust and disaster to those who work iniquity? Does he not see my ways and number all my steps? And there's been no lying. If verse 5, if I have walked with falsehood, my foot has hastened after deceit, let him weigh me with accurate scales. Let God know my integrity. There have been no lies. I've told no lies. There has not been adultery. Verse 9, if my heart has been enticed by a woman or I have lurked at my neighbor's doorway. It's not true. I've not done that. Verse 11, for that would be a lustful crime, says Job. Moreover, it would be an iniquity punishable by judges. There's no guilt there. There's no oppression. Verse 13, if I have despised the claim of my male or female servants, my slaves, when they filed a complaint against me, what then could I do when God arises and when he calls me to account? What will I answer him? Did not he who made me in the womb make him, meaning the servant, and the same one fashion us both in the womb? If I have kept the poor from their desire, or have caused the eyes of the widow to fail, or have eaten my morsel alone, and the orphan has not shared it, all the way through this, I have circled the word if. It appears over a dozen times. If this is true, it is an oath saying, if these things are true, may God reveal it and cast me down, take my life even. If this is true, then I am guilty. But his whole point of the oaths, one after another, is not guilty, not guilty. This is not true of me. And so toward the end, he says, verse 33, have I covered my transgressions like Adam and by hiding my iniquity in my bosom? The implied answer is no. So that at the fevered pitch of verse 35, he says, oh, that I had one to hear me. Behold, here is my signature. That's an unusual statement found very rarely, if anywhere else, in the scriptures. At the end of Galatians, Paul says that he's taken up the pen and he's writing in his own hand. But here there's a signature. Job says, I sign the document. All of these oaths that I've taken, these words I swear before God, I sign these and let God read them. Let the Almighty answer me in the indictment which my adversary has written. Surely I would carry it on my shoulder and would bind it to myself like a crown. I would declare to him the number of my steps like a prince. I would approach him. He longs for someone to hear him. See how he puts it? Verse 35, oh, that I had one to hear me. He's defending himself in this courtroom. And those who are a part of the jury are all frowning. And Job says, you may think that this is not true, but I stand on these statements. And if there's any evidence you can use against me, bring it up and let God judge. And there is none. I think he says at this point, the defense rests. The defense rests. As I've had time to think through these three chapters, and you've been very patient to listen to one after the other, I think there's a lesson in each of the chapters for all of us. And I think there's something for today, even now, in our lives. Here's the first, chapter 29, as he looks back on the blessings. Reflecting on past blessings gives us reasons to rejoice. Reflecting on past blessings gives us reason to rejoice. I would encourage you who are still rearing your young to teach them how to do that and to practice that often. Mealtime is a great time to reflect. It's a great time to look back, even on a day, and to count the blessings, like David did in Psalm 103. Bless the Lord, O my soul, and all that is within me. Bless his holy name. Bless the Lord, O my soul, and don't forget one of his benefits, who heals all your diseases, who forgives all of your sins. And the list goes on down through verse 12, verse 13. As far as the east is from the west, so far has he removed our transgressions from us. He's reflecting on his past blessing. That's why I've always loved Thanksgiving. First of all, I love it that it's not called Thanksgiving. I like it that it's Thanksgiving. I love it that we can think back, and invariably we do that at Thanksgiving, and we just call to mind the blessings from our God over the past. And we all have them. It's just easy to let the present misery eclipse the past memory. So I suggest we start with a memory and think back. Don't let yourself get caught in the trap of mentioning the things that did not work out well or have not been solved or resolved. Go to the blessings. There will be many. That makes us rejoice. It lifts our spirits. It keeps us from becoming negative as we reflect on the good of the past. Now, chapter 30, where Job rehearses. Rehearsing present trials forces us to swallow our pride. And if there's something we need to swallow, it's our pride. Pride goes with a jaded culture. Cynicism feeds on pride. We look down at others because we see ourselves as better. I suggest that we rehearse the present trials we're going through and allow them appropriately to cut us down to size. George MacDonald, in a fine novel titled The Curate's Awakening, writes this: sometimes a thunderbolt will shoot from a clear sky, and sometimes into the life of a peaceful individual without warning of gathered storm, something terrible will fall. And from that moment, everything is changed. Perhaps you are there, or you have been there recently, and everything has changed for you. You once knew a delight you no longer know. Allow that to humble you. Allow pride to take a back seat. Face the fact that you, like Paul, when he was given the thorn in the flesh, have been given this so that you would not be lifted up above what is appropriate. In fact, Paul says twice in 2 Corinthians chapter 12, verse 7, that he was given this thorn, listen, to keep me from exalting myself. And then at the end of the verse, 2 Corinthians 12, 7, he repeats the same words, to keep me from exalting myself. What better use of current trials than allowing them to humble us? And goodness knows, humility would wear well on most of us. A few of you have it, but you are rare. And you probably walk in humility because you have learned or are learning from your trials. Reflecting on past blessings causes us to rejoice. Rehearsing present trials forces us to swallow our pride. Now the third, reaffirming our commitment to integrity strengthens us with confidence and courage. Reaffirming our commitment to integrity strengthens us with confidence and courage. The thing I love about Job is he's not defeated in chapter 31. Not proud, but he's not defeated. He, in fact, has the confidence and courage to say before God, if this is true, if that's true, if you find any of that, you strike me. Because he knows in his heart his integrity is intact. By the way, we all had a good laugh over the story from my book. Not my book, but Carter's book. And it's a good place to come back to. Would you have tossed the envelope of $10 million in the grave? Don't answer out loud. Isn't it amazing how creative we get when it's an opportunity to put $10 million in our pocket? Oh, that's what he would have wanted. If he were in his right mind, that's what. Integrity says you keep your word. You do as you say you will do. And if you fail at that, you apologize and you make it right. You say, Chuck, you drive a pretty hard bargain. This is almost impossible to... I've never said it's possible for us to pull it off in ourselves. It's not about what we're able to do. That's why we need Christ. We can't live like this. You think I'd put that $10 million in the grave in my own flesh? Are you kidding? I'd be the most creative guy in the group. I mean, I got great sources where that money could be put to wonderful use. We get this church out of debt if I gave that $10 million. But in our flesh dwells no good thing. That's why there was a cross. Because we can't somehow, by our own bootstraps, pull ourselves up to become good enough to impress God. Nothing in my hands I bring, simply to your cross I cling. And that's why you're surrounded by all sinners, but some of them have peace, and others of you don't. Peace comes into our lives when Christ comes in. I want to talk to you about that. Let's bow your head. Will you do that? Chances are good that much of your life is spent around Christians. Maybe a few of you are not normally around many Christians, but most of us spend a lot of our lives around Christians. They are not our standard. Other Christians will let us down. Other Christians are like we are, sinful. The difference is when they die, they're going to heaven, forgiven. And if you're without Christ, not a Christian, when you die, you will not. So this is sort of like planning ahead, let's call it. Some of the benefits come right now. You gain control over your tongue more than you ever had before. Your temper takes a back seat. It affects your response to life's trials. And a half dozen other things I could mention, but the best of all is you're prepared to die when you give your life to Christ. And that brings confidence and courage for living. The cross of Christ is the place where the price for your sin was paid in full. So in order for you to know God personally means you need to make a journey through the cross or the message of the cross. He died that you might live forgiven and secure, whole and empowered. It comes all as a free gift where you believe in Christ alone by faith alone. No need to beg you. The work of the Spirit is engaged right now. He does the begging. He does the pleading. He does the changing. But I invite you to Christ, and a new life will begin for you. Somehow, Lord, I'm led to pray for those who are on a journey toward death. It may be their physical condition. It may be the doctor's recent diagnosis. For whatever reason, they're close. And I pray for those souls nearest the gate. And now also, Lord, I pray for those in great health who think they'll live forever. And I pray that you would bring them face to face with the reality of their destiny, that you will use these words that have come tumbling out of an ancient book to help us reflect and rehearse and reaffirm what is true. Thank you for working in the lives of those without your Son. We leave them to you. I would ask that you'd keep them miserable and restless and unable to sleep and unable to even get along until they find a sense of peace and rest and relief at the cross. Thank you, Father, for your mighty work and for your word that instructs us in the truth. Help us now to live it in a new way this week by your power and for your glory. For I ask it in the name of Christ, our Savior. Amen.

Reflect, rehearse, reaffirm. Three simple movements that carried Job through his darkest days. First, remembering God's past blessings. Second, honestly facing present trials. And third, standing firm in a commitment to integrity. Chuck Swindoll has reminded us that none of this is possible in our own strength, which is exactly why there's a cross. So take a moment to let that truth settle in. And stay with us because I'll tell you about some resources that will help you take your next steps in your journey of faith. Here at Insight for Living, we know you may come to this daily program with complicated problems that seem impossible to solve. In fact, maybe you're frustrated right now. You're stuck, you're confused, and you're mulling over your problems all day long. Well, Chuck Swindoll believes it's possible to end the cycle of defeat. 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When we're suffering, our friends have a lot of opinions. I'm Bill Meyer. 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
1: 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Like Augustine, this search can lead us to false gods. Today on Breakpoint, my colleague Michael Craven, Dean of the Colson Fellows Program, offers a theological reflection on idolatry. 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
2: For nearly 1,000 years, the gods ruled the Western world. Zeus thundered from Olympus. Artemis drew pilgrims from across the Roman Empire. Apollo spoke through the oracle at Delphi. Athena guarded cities. Poseidon ruled the seas. Every village had its patron deity. Every household its shrines. And every season its sacrifices. The temples were magnificent, the festivals lavish, and the myths woven into every aspect of public life. Then they disappeared. Today, no one offers sacrifices to Zeus. The temples remain as archaeological treasures, visited by tourists rather than worshippers. What happened is one of history's most remarkable and least appreciated revolutions. Many assume Christianity simply gained political dominance under Emperor Constantine. But history tells a much more fascinating story. By the time Constantine legalized Christianity in AD 313, the church had already spread throughout the empire despite nearly 3 centuries of persecution. It had won converts among the poor, philosophers, merchants, soldiers, government officials, and Rome's educated class alike. Even more telling, when the pagan emperor Julian, known to history as the apostate, attempted to restore the old religion only a generation later, he failed. He had imperial authority, political power, and the ancient temples at his disposal. Yet he couldn't persuade the empire to return to its former gods. Why did a movement centered on a crucified Jewish carpenter succeed where centuries of pagan mythology and even Greek philosophy had failed? The answer is not that Christianity offered better myths. It offered reality. The ancient religions attempted to explain the world through stories of competing gods, whose passions, jealousies, and rivalries resembled those of humans. Greek philosophers recognized the inadequacy of these myths and sought deeper explanations. Plato sought ultimate forms. Aristotle reasoned toward an unmoved mover. The Stoics prized virtue and rationality. Their insights were often profound, but they remained incomplete. Philosophy could ask life's greatest questions. It could not fully answer them. Christianity entered that world with something entirely different. It proclaimed one eternal creator, rather than a pantheon of competing gods. It explained why the universe is orderly because it is the product of a rational mind. It grounded human dignity not in citizenship, wealth, strength, or usefulness, but in every person's creation in the image of God. Most astonishing, it proclaimed that the Creator Himself had entered history in the person of Jesus Christ, not as another myth, but as a radical claim about reality itself. That raises an unsettling question for our own age. If Christ exposed the bankruptcy of the ancient gods, why does every generation seem determined to create new ones? Those are the gods we must now learn to recognize.
1: 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He'll continue this series on idolatry in the days ahead. For the Colson Center, I'm John Stone Street. 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
3: Beloved, that mandate was not just given to 12 people. It is a mandate of the kingdom. It is the law of the king that we are to imitate him by being prepared to be servants.

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1: We don't always think about service as a means of grace. But beloved, we grow as we serve. The more we are able to serve in the kingdom of God, the more Christ-like we become. Now, all of us are called to be servants of God. Not necessarily professional servants of God. Not necessarily paid servants of God. But nevertheless, each one of us is to be involved in some kind of service for God, and to His people. In other words, one of the ways we serve God is by serving those around us. And that motif is woven through the tapestry of Scripture from beginning to end. You think for a minute of one of the primary examples of this in the Old Testament, which is found in the Exodus. Remember how the story of the Exodus begins with the people of Israel being in servitude to a foreign master. They are in bondage to the Egyptians, and they are groaning under the oppression of Pharaoh. And we are told that when God appears to Moses, God says to Moses, "I have heard the cries of my people, and I want you now to go to Pharaoh, and you tell Pharaoh that I said to let my people go." Now, we all know that. But if we look at that narrative there in Exodus, where God says to Moses, "You go to Pharaoh and say, let my people go," what's the rest of the story? Why does he want them to let them go? We think, well, simply because God wants to liberate them from their oppression and deliver them from the bondage. And that's certainly a large part of it. But the purpose that God gives is what? God says, "Let them go, that they may come out and serve me in this mountain." Repeatedly in the book of Exodus, God tells Pharaoh, and he says to Moses, "I want my people delivered from this bondage, from servitude to Pharaoh, so that they can serve me." Now, in a very real sense, the Exodus in the Old Testament prepares us as an image, as a mirror, for the consummate Exodus that is accomplished through our deliverer, Jesus. Because in the New Testament, Christ comes not to take us out of Egypt, but to free us from bondage to Satan. And yet, when Christ delivers us out of bondage, out of servitude, what happens is an exchange of masters. Because now he calls us to be servants of him. So that there's a sense in which we have to be servants. And the only issue is, who is it we will serve? And Jesus himself said, you can't serve two masters. We can serve Satan, we can serve the interests of this world, or we can serve the living God and be servants of Christ. I think it's extraordinary that Paul's favorite description of himself is as a doulos, or a slave, one who was bought with a price. He said to us, we are not our own, but we have been bought with a price. We belong to the one who has paid for us, who has redeemed us, and now we are called to serve him. Service, however, is not the number one goal on the American hit parade. Well, let's look quickly at Matthew's gospel in the 20th chapter at verse 20. Then the mother of Zebedee's sons came to him with her sons, kneeling down and asking something from him. And he said to her, "What do you wish?" And she said to him, "Grant that these two sons of mine may sit, one on your right hand and the other on the left, in your kingdom."

0: Jesus answered and said, "You don't know what you ask. Are you able to drink the cup that I am about to drink and be baptized with the baptism I am baptized with?" And they said to him, listen to this, "We are able." James and John, "No, give us the cup. We can drink that cup that the Father's put before you." "You think so? You think you can take that cup? I have a baptism of fire that is taking me to experience the fullness of hell. Can you handle that kind of baptism?" "We're able." They hadn't a clue what they were saying to Jesus. So he said to them, "Yes, you will indeed drink my cup, and you'll be baptized with the baptism that I am baptized with." And they were. They had to participate in his death and humiliation. "But to sit on my right hand and on my left is not mine to give, but it is for those for whom it is prepared by my Father." Now when the other disciples, the other ten, heard it, they were greatly displeased with the two brothers. But Jesus called them to himself, and he said to the rest of the disciples, "You know that the rulers of the Gentiles lord it over them, and those who are of great exercise authority over them. Yet it shall not be so among you. But whoever desires to become great among you, let him be your servant. And whoever desires to be first among you, let him be your slave. Just as the Son of Man did not come to be served, but to serve and to give his life as a ransom for many." Beloved, that mandate was not just given to 12 people. It is a mandate of the kingdom. It is the law of the king that we are to imitate him by being prepared to be servants. Now, in Luke's gospel, in chapter 17, we have the record beginning at verse 5 of a request that the disciples make of Jesus. And they say to him, "Lord, increase our faith." Now let's pause here for a second. Isn't this what we're trying to be focusing our attention on in this series? How we can grow as Christians. How we can make the best use of the means of grace that God gives to us. To what end? That our faith may increase, and by the increase of our faith, there will be a corresponding increase of obedience to God. Because obedience flows out of our trust in him. And so now, these are the disciples, you know, who had said, "Lord, we believe, help thou our unbelief. Now help us to increase our faith." Now, that's the question. How does Jesus answer that request to increase faith? Listen to what he says. "So the Lord said, if you have faith as a mustard seed, you can say to this mulberry tree, be pulled up by the roots and be planted in the sea, and it would obey you. And which of you, having a servant plowing or tending sheep, will say to him when he has come in from the field, come at once and sit down to eat? But will he not rather say to him, prepare something for my supper, gird yourself and serve me until I have eaten and drunk, and afterward you will eat and drink? Does he thank that servant because he did the things that were commanded him?" This is a question Jesus places before the disciple. And he answers his own question. "I think not. So likewise you, when you have done all those things which you are commanded, say, we are unprofitable servants. We have done what was our duty to do." Isn't this a strange parable that Jesus uses to answer their request to increase their faith? That he tells them this story, this little parable, about the servants coming in from having completed their tasks in the field. And Jesus says, does the master of the servants say, "Oh, you've done such a great job, sit down, eat, drink, enjoy yourselves"? Or when they come in from the field, does the master say to the servants, "Now it's time for you to fix my meal. You fix my dinner, you set the table, you serve me, and when all your tasks are done, then you can go eat and drink"? So the first thing that Jesus is teaching us here about servanthood, which may be the single most important thing we'll ever learn about servanthood, beloved, is that we who are his servants
1: are unprofitable servants.
0: Now, does that mean, when he says we are unprofitable servants, that the service that we render is useless, has no value? What we're going to see a couple of chapters later is Jesus talking about how servanthood should always be productive, and that Jesus puts a premium on the value of service. That's not what he's talking about here when he says we are unprofitable servants. What he is saying is simply this. There is this pernicious view that grew up in the Middle Ages that Christians not only can gain a certain kind of merit by the works that they perform, but they can even perform works that were called works of supererogation, works that are so meritorious, so valuable, that they are above and beyond what God requires from his people. And this excess merit is then deposited in what the church calls the treasury of merit, which then can be distributed to people in purgatory who are lacking in merit. This is what was behind the whole controversy of indulgences in the 16th century and continues to be a major point of dispute between Protestants and Roman Catholics historically. And it all goes down to this concept that it is possible for believers to perform supererogatory works, works above and beyond the call of duty. But what Jesus is saying here in this text is, that's not possible. What could I possibly do that was a good deed that was not simply what God commands me to do anyway? Remember, he commands me to be perfect, and you can't improve on perfection. I can't be obedient above and beyond perfection. I can't even hope to reach perfection in my own performance. So in terms of merit, I have none of my own, because I earn nothing by doing what I'm required to do in the first place. That's why our redemption is by grace and by grace alone. The only merit that I have to place before God that is, properly speaking, my own are the demerits that I have earned through my sin. The only merit that can redeem me is the merit that Christ has performed. Because he didn't have to come here. He freely came to do the Father's will and to submit himself to the law for my sake and for your sake. He, and he alone, beloved, is a profitable servant. So if we do our service looking to earn our way into the kingdom of God, we're deceiving ourselves. The motivation for Christian service is gratitude, not as a means of salvation. It's a means of grace. It's a means of realizing our dependence on grace and so on. This is who we are in and of ourselves. That's what's behind the verse in Augustus Toplady's great hymn, Rock of Ages, when he uses that verse. I love it. Nothing in my hand I bring. Simply to the cross I cling. Nothing in my hand I bring. Foul I to the fountain fly, see. Toplady understood that after we have done our best deeds, we are unprofitable servants. We have simply done our duty. So, we are unprofitable servants, at least in this world. In the next world, this same Christ who says all we are doing is what we're commanded to do, and even when we obey God, he doesn't owe us anything yet. There are at least 25 times in the New Testament that we are told that God will reward his people according to their works. Now be careful with that word according to, or that phrase. That does not mean because the works earn the reward. But God says, in my grace, even though you are unprofitable servants, I'm storing up in heaven rewards for you that I will distribute according to your service, according to your works, even though those works don't deserve it. This is a gracious distribution of rewards. Or as St. Augustine said, God crowning his own gifts. So even when we receive those rewards in heaven, we receive them as people who in and of ourselves are still unprofitable servants. And it's almost thinly veiled or hinted at in Jesus' parable here when he says, you know, after you serve me, then you can eat and you can drink and you will have your reward. Well, let's look quickly at chapter 19 and see what else Jesus says here about service. In the parable that's recorded in verse 11, where we read this, "Now as they heard these things, he spoke another parable, because he was near Jerusalem, and because they thought the kingdom of God would appear immediately. Therefore, he said, a certain nobleman went into a far country to receive for himself a kingdom and to return. And so he called 10 of his servants, delivered to them 10 minas," or this is sometimes called talents, it's a unit of currency, "and he said to them, do business until I come. But his citizens hated him and sent a delegation after him, saying, we will not have this man to reign over us. And so it was that when he returned, having received the kingdom, he then commanded those servants to whom he had given the money to be called to him, that he might know how much every man had gained by trading. Then came the first, saying, master, your mina has earned 10 minas. And he said to him, well done, good servant. Because you were faithful in very little, have authority over 10 cities. And the second came, saying, master, your mina has earned 5 minas. And likewise he said to them, you also will be over 5 cities. And another saying, master, here is your mina, which I have kept put away in a handkerchief, for I was afraid of you, because you are an austere man, and you collect what you did not deposit and reap what you did not sow. And he said to him, out of your own mouth I will judge you, you wicked servant. You knew that I was an austere man, collecting what I did not deposit and reaping what I did not sow. Why then did you not put my money in the bank, that at my coming I might have collected it with interest? And he said to those who stood by, take the mina from him and give it to him who has 10 minas. But they said to him, master, he already has 10 minas. For I say to you that to everyone who has will be given, and from him who does not have, even what he has will be taken away from him. Bring here those enemies of mine who did not want me to reign over them and slay them before me." This is a parable of capitalism, a parable of productivity. What Jesus is saying with respect to stewardship as well as with respect to service, that his people are called to delayed gratification. They're called to invest in the future. But again, that the investments may grow. And he tells the story of this rich master who has to go away, just like Christ has ascended into heaven and left us as his servants behind with the treasures that we have during his absence. And what is he saying? When I come back, I expect to find that that which I have given you has gained in value, that progress has made. Because I want my people, my servants, to be productive servants. Again, we're unprofitable, but that doesn't mean we're supposed to be unproductive, where we say, oh, well, you know, nothing that I do on behalf of the Savior is going to add to my value. It's all his. So I'm going to sleep in tomorrow morning. And so I'm not going to take the gift that he gave to me and multiply it and make it produce more. I'll hide it under a bushel, put it in a napkin so that nothing happens to it, so that when he comes back, I can say, here's the gift you gave me. Nothing happened to it. It's just as good as it was when you left. And Jesus said, I'll take that right away from you and give it to the man who multiplied the gift 10 times, who used the gifts that I gave him to be productive for the kingdom's sake. Now that is a heavy parable of service. That one of the worst things we can ever do is to waste the gifts that God has given to us. Because those gifts are given to us for Christ's sake, for his glory, for his honor. He's the one before whom the cherubim and the seraphim and all of the angels of heaven cast down their golden crowns beside the glassy sea. They take their great gifts and present them to Christ. Because they're his in the first place.
1: And that's what we are to do with our service.
0: We are to be productive servants. Now, what does the apostle tell us about this? Let's look quickly at 1 Corinthians chapter 4, where Paul is giving an admonition to the Corinthian Christians. 1 Corinthians 4, beginning at verse 1. Listen to what he says. Let a man so consider us as servants of Christ and stewards of the mysteries of God. Moreover, it is required in stewards that one be found faithful. Now, ladies and gentlemen, a steward in the ancient world was someone who was given the responsibility to manage the household. And so he was entrusted with the possessions of the owner. And so the chief requirement of the steward was fidelity. An unfaithful steward was a crook, somebody who would steal from the owner. And Paul says, do you realize that we are servants and stewards of the mysteries of God? God has entrusted these things to us. And so he says, but with me it is a very small thing that I should be judged by you or by a human court. In fact, I don't even judge myself, for I know nothing against myself, yet I'm not justified by this. He who judges me is the Lord. Therefore, judge nothing before the time until the Lord comes, who will both bring to light the hidden things of darkness and reveal the counsels of the heart. Then each one's praise will come from God. My stewardship, my service, Paul says, is not to be judged by men. The value of my stewardship is under the scrutiny of God. My service will be judged by Christ, not by men, not by you, not even by myself, because I can't give an accurate assessment of my own service and of my own obedience. I'm biased, and you can't read my heart, and you can't give an accurate assessment of my service. Only the searcher of human hearts can do that. That's why, again, the service that we are to give is to be unto the Lord and before His scrutiny. Let me conclude our brief glimpse of the importance of service by turning your attention to what Paul writes to the Ephesians in the 6th chapter, beginning at verse 5. Here he's giving instructions to people in antiquity who were, in fact, bondservants. But the message that he gives to the bondservants applies to every servant of Christ. Listen to what he says. Finally, bondservants, be obedient to those who are your masters according to the flesh, with fear and trembling, in sincerity of heart as to Christ. He's telling people who are slaves to do their service before their owners as if they were serving Christ. Now listen to this. Please listen to this. Not with eye service as men pleasers, but as bond servants of Christ, doing the will of God from the heart. I would say the greatest weakness in the church today is that the servants of God keep looking over their shoulder for the approval of men. As soon as we are slaves to human opinion, public opinion, trying to please human beings instead of God, as soon as that happens, the message of Christ will be compromised. No one preaches the whole counsel of God who is a man pleaser. And so I charge you before God to keep your eyes on Christ and not on the judges of this world.
2: That is indeed a great charge and indeed a great reminder, isn't it? Living for the approval of men rather than God is the gateway to compromise. Instead, we must do all things for the glory of God. We have barely scratched the surface of this series. 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

0: We are glad you could join us today for the Concepts of Faith broadcast. 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
1: Now let's go to Isaiah. There's a passage of Scripture here, Isaiah the 55th chapter, that has ought to become a sacred cow Scripture. It's one of those Scriptures that hold people in bondage, wasn't designed to, but because of religious tradition, because of preconceived ideas, people have allowed it to hold them in bondage. I've heard it quoted this way, you've heard it quoted this way. In fact, it is in the Bible. Let's read the Scripture first. Verse 8, "For my thoughts are not your thoughts, neither are my ways your ways, saith the Lord. For as the heavens are higher than the earth, so are my ways higher than your ways, and my thoughts than your thoughts." Now see, that is in the Bible. You hear people quote that all the time. Well, the Bible says that God's thoughts are higher than our thoughts. God's ways are higher than our ways. But now that's what you call a false truth. Now what I mean by false truth is that it is in the Bible. The Bible does say that, but they're taking it out of context. Now let's back up one verse of Scripture. Well, let's back up two verses of Scripture, and let's get the context of this, and you'll have good news instead of bad news. See, that sounds like bad news. If God's ways are higher than our ways, and we can't attain to God's ways, well, that's bad news to me, because God's ways work. But now let's back up and get it in context. Verse 6, "Seek ye the Lord while he may be found. Call upon him while he is near. Let the wicked forsake his ways, and the unrighteous man his thoughts. Let him return unto the Lord, and he will have mercy upon him, to our God, for he will abundantly pardon. For my thoughts are not your thoughts." Now when God says, "My thoughts are not your thoughts," he's talking about the wicked man's thoughts. He's not talking about you as a born-again, spirit-filled, tongue-talking, Bible-toting believer. He's talking about wicked people that refuse to repent. Now, you need to get a hold of that. Because, you see, that's the way the devil takes Scripture that was sent to you to set you free and actually turns it into bondage. It becomes a sacred cow to some people. You've heard that quoted, and probably you've quoted that Scripture yourself. I have. And it hadn't been very many months ago that I've quoted that Scripture that way. Until I finally saw it. I mean, a personal friend of mine mentioned that one day. He said, "Did you notice that that Scripture there was talking about the wicked?" No, I never had noticed it really. See, I hadn't took the time to really dig into it. See, that's why it takes time and meditation to understand the Scriptures. Certainly, you can find all kinds of Scriptures in the Bible that says almost anything if you take it out of context. But when you hear somebody quote this Scripture from now on saying that God's ways are not our ways, you say, "Hold it, wait a minute. That's talking about wicked people. I'm not a wicked person, and God's ways are my ways. I can learn God's ways, and I can operate in God's ways." Now notice he goes on and says in verse 10, "For as the rain cometh down, and the snow from heaven, and returneth not thither, but watereth the earth, and maketh it bring forth in bud, that it may give seed to the sower and bread to the eater, so shall my word be that goeth forth out of my mouth. It shall not return unto me void, but it shall accomplish that which I please, and it shall prosper in the thing whereunto I sent it." Now see, here he says the exact opposite of what most people have said that he said. Do you understand what I'm saying? He's saying this word that I've sent is like rain that comes down from heaven, and it causes the earth to bud and causes it to bring forth fruit and furnishes seed for the sower so that you can operate in my way. He said, "I sent you the seed of my word, put it in your mouth and sow it." And he said, "My way is a work for you, and you can operate in my ways." Now that's what he's saying. But you see how religious traditional ideas and man's ideas will just make void or nullify the Word of God if we believe it the way somebody said it instead of the way the Word of God said it. The Apostle Paul said in Ephesians 5:1, "Be ye imitators of God as dear children." Imitate God. Well, if we're going to imitate God, we're going to have to operate in His ways. So we can operate in God's ways. His ways are higher than the wicked. Thank God they're higher than the wicked's ways. So you see, this is good news. This is the gospel, and it is good news for us. Now, Romans 8:28. You've heard it quoted from everything, from car wrecks to somebody committing suicide. They'll say, it goes kind of like this. Well, you know what the Bible says. All things work together for good. Well, the Bible didn't say that. I mean, there's people that said the Bible said that. But you see, the Bible really didn't say that because it didn't say it in the context that they're using it. Now, it's true the Apostle Paul said those words. But let's get the whole context of it. And when you do, then you get insight into it. Now, let's back up to verse 26. Well, we ought to read verse 25. But if we hope for that which we see not, then do we have patience to wait for it. Likewise, the Spirit helpeth our infirmities, for we know not what we should pray for as we ought. But the Spirit itself, or Himself, maketh intercession for us with groanings which cannot be uttered. Which literally means, the Greek says, in articulate speech or in the language which you have learned. So what he's saying here is that the Holy Spirit will rise up within you when you don't know what to pray, don't know how to pray over a situation. He said he'll pray with groanings and with words which you cannot utter in your language that you know. And he that searcheth the hearts knows what is the mind of the Spirit, because he maketh intercession for the saints according to the will of God. And we know that all things work together for good to them that love God, to them who are the called according to His purpose. Now, you've heard all kinds of teaching about that. But most of the time, it's out of context completely. Now, you can see from this what the Apostle Paul is saying. He's saying that when you pray in the Spirit, when you allow the Holy Spirit to pray through your spirit in tongues, in a language that you don't know, then you're praying according to God. Now, come back up there to verse 27. Let me point this out to you. This will help you. You notice when he says, and he that searcheth the heart knows what is the mind of the Spirit, because he maketh intercession for the saints according to. Now, notice when you get to according to, the words the will of is in italics. Now, that simply means, in the King James is in italics, that simply means that this was not in the original translation. It was added by the translator. It was added so it would kind of fill in the sentence and kind of make it flow. But now let's take that out and just see what happens to this verse of Scripture when you pull out what the translators added. Now don't get mad at them. They're just trying to make it flow and sound good. But listen to what it says. Because he maketh intercession for the saints according to God. Now, see, that's stronger, isn't it? Instead of according to the will of God, it says according to God. Now, what's he saying? He's saying when you don't know how to pray, you don't know what to pray about a situation, he said the Holy Spirit, through your spirit, will begin to make intercession, or actually it's Jesus, the intercessor, praying through you, through your voice, in other tongues, and praying the way God would pray if He were praying for you. Now, that's strong. I mean, that's as strong as you can get it. If God prayed for you, how would He pray? Now, see, we mentioned this in one of the other sessions. In Ephesians, the 6th chapter, the Apostle Paul says, taking the sword of the Spirit, which is the Word of God, or taking the Word of God, which is the sword of the Spirit. God's Word is the sword of the human spirit when it's in your mouth. Now, he said, taking the Word of God, which is the sword of the Spirit, praying always with all prayer. In other words, you pray the Word of God when you pray in the Spirit. That's the way God would pray if He prayed for you. Now, if God prayed for you, He wouldn't pray anything except what He said in His Word. It's like an individual said one time that he was going to fast and pray and ask God about a certain thing. And this other minister said, God's Word said this about it. Well, he knew that, but he said he was going to see what God said. Well, he fasted and prayed and, you know, fasted for a week. And finally, minister saw him and said, well, what did he say? He said, well, you know what he said. Didn't say anything other than what he said in his word. Said the same thing he said in his word. Well, if God's going to pray for you, then he's going to pray the word over you. So whatever he said in his words, what God's going to pray. You don't go to God with the problem every time. Go to God with the answer to the problem. Pray the word of God. Remind God of what they said. You see, we read right here in Isaiah and some other scriptures that bring it out. He said, it'll accomplish that whereunto I sent it. Then God said in another place, remind me, call me to remembrance of what I said. Now, that doesn't mean that God's forgetful. That's not what he's talking about. He's not talking about, you're going to have to remind me because I forgot what I said. He's wanting you to speak it so you'll hear it. And he's wanting you to pray the word of God. Pray the word of God always with all prayer and supplication in the Spirit. Well, now that's the way God would pray for you. If he's going to pray for you, he'd just simply pray the word of God. That's all he'd pray.
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3: Kicking Over Sacred Cows. Now, you may think, well, what in the world are you talking about, kicking over sacred cows? Well, you know, over in India, some of the religions over there will not allow people to eat the cow because it could be their grandmother come back as a cow in the afterlife, you know, or whatever. Now, we don't believe that way here, but there are people that certain scriptures in the Bible hold them in bondage because of what they believe about it. For instance, we talk about on here the chastening of the Lord. Do you realize there are many people today that believe that God chastens us with sickness and disease and with problems in life, and that the problems and the troubles and the things that we go through in this life is what's perfecting our faith, and it's God's will for us to go through all these things? Well, nothing could be further from the truth. 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You act on the Word of God in any situation in faith, and it will cause you to be stronger. The trials, the troubles, and the problems come in life because Satan wants to put you 6 foot under. That's offer number 7203. Kicking Over Sacred Cows.
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1: 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Links in the description. I pray this has been a blessing to you, and if you've enjoyed this message, please share this with a friend. God bless you, and remember, no matter where you are and what you've done, Jesus loves you. Today's message is all about one thing, getting rid of your past. Now hear me, today I believe with all of my heart, because God put this on my heart to preach this to you, I believe for a miracle service today. I believe if you desire by faith, you can be rid of your past today. If you're regretting mistakes you made this year or whenever, and you're regretting things that happened, or regretting this, or regretting that, you feel that, I believe that you can walk out of these doors here in a little bit, and I believe with all of my heart that you can be totally free, with no baggage, no regrets, blaze into it, and say, well, glory to God, here I am. So let me show you something. Go now to the book of Jeremiah 29:11. The scripture you know, but I want to show you something about it. Jeremiah 29:11. God's speaking to the prophet Jeremiah, and he's speaking about Israel, but this scripture applies to all of us, but it lets you know something about the way God thinks. Jeremiah 29:11 says, I know the thoughts that I think towards you, says the Lord, thoughts of peace and not evil, to give you a future and a hope. Okay, a future and a hope, a future. When God looks at you, he's not looking at you from your past. He's looking at you through the eyes of the future. Think about this for a minute. God thinks in future terms. God's dealing with the present. He's not having to worry about the past, but he's always looking to the future. I want to ask you this morning, are you a person that looks to the future or not? Are you a person who's looking down the road today, wherever you are? Don't worry about your age. But are you looking that this next year is going to be good, or are you looking at it's going to be bad? Are you looking at your life is going to get better, or have you already succumbed to the place in your age to think, oh God, it's going to get worse. You know, I have to have my hip replaced, and my knee, oh God, my knee is going to go, and then I'm going to have to do this. And are you living in dreading your future? See, what about turning it all around and looking into your future and saying, you know, bless God, we're going to be more blessed than we've ever been. My children are going to be blessed. I want to help somebody come to know Jesus. I'm going to give more than I've ever done. God's going to bless me somehow. I'm going to help rescue more orphans than ever before. See, are you looking to the future as good or the bad? And I'm going to show you and teach you that all next Sunday. But today I want to deal with the past. Because when you're dwelling on the past, and you're dwelling on regrets, and you're dwelling on failures, and you're dwelling on things like that, you can't look to the future because you're overcome by the past. You're not thinking like God. God's not looking, saying, oh man, can't believe that. But we do. And it takes up our mental space and our mental capacity so that we're not looking to the future. And that's where we got to get. Let me show you another scripture. Jeremiah 1, verse 4. So this message today is a deliverance message. It's to help you get free if you want it. If you want to stay there and live by a tombstone, you can. You know, there's not a lot of rejoicing that goes on in a cemetery, right? So let me tell you this. Why have you built one in your mind? And all the tombstones of your failures and all the regrets of your past. And then why do you keep yourself mentally tied to the cemetery in your mind instead of looking to the glorious future? Jeremiah 1:4 says, and this is the Lord speaking to Jeremiah, says, and the word of the Lord came to me saying, before I formed you in the womb, I knew you. Now, wait a minute. That's future thinking. Hello? He says, before you were even formed in your mother's womb, I knew you. What? Before you were born, I sanctified you and ordained you as a prophet to the nations. And wait a minute. He's saying before he was ever conceived in his mother's womb, God already saw Jeremiah as a prophet to the nations, delivering his word to the people of Israel. Now that's future thinking. Huh?
2: Think about it. How far in the future have you been thinking? God's already saying, man, here's this guy. He's not even formed his mother's womb. And I already see him out there preaching to the nations. Wow.
1: Yeah, I'm just going to get older. Hair's going to get gray. God, my knee's going to hurt. Get the lumbago.
2: Is that what you've seen for your future? Can't make it. Can't work. Going broke. Struggling. Figuring out how you can, you know, eat less food so you don't have to have so much expense. I'm going to do something in 2020 that I haven't done in years. I don't know what it is, but I'm going to do it. You know, I'm not going to go try to climb Mount Everest or something of that nature, but I'm going to do something that I haven't done in years. I don't know. I mean, we drilled a well for a widow. I never did that. Got this huge amount of water for her. She's blessed. But I'm just saying, I want to do something because I am not going to let my past dictate my future. I'm going to believe God. I'm going to be stronger than I've ever been. I'm going to be healthier than I've ever been. I'm going to have living fire coming out of me. Bless God, I'm going up. I'm not going down. I am the head and I'm not the tail. I am above and not beneath. That's what the word says about me. So I'm not going down. I'm not going to get to be a little old man. But if I do, there's two things in life I say I can get away with. Number one is a cane. You don't really want me to be a little old man with a cane in my hand. Because I can just imagine all the good things you could do with it. Of course, I had an older gentleman tell me one time. Actually, it was Mr. Jones. He's down there when the old guys used to meet the lumber company. I was talking to him, and I said, they were complaining about having to walk with a cane. And I said, cane, man, that's kind of cool. You got a stick in your hand. I mean, you know, boy, you whack people and drag stuff over here, all kinds of stuff. He says, you got to worry about somebody might take it away from you and use it on you. I was like, well, I didn't think about that, but bless God, give me a walk around with a stick in my hand, okay? And the other thing is a patch on my eye. I think I could pull it off. I just want you to know, man, anything happens, boy, I'm going to patch out with a rhinestone right in the middle. I'm going to wear it with pride. Yeah. A hook wouldn't be bad. Anyway, but my future is going to be a blessing. I want to make the best out of it. Are you with me? But you got to get rid of the past. Now, Paul said three things there in Philippians 3. He said, you got to forget the past, you got to reach for the future, and you got to press for the goal. Now, that's what we don't like to do. I want to tell y'all something. Like I said, I'm not that old to have that much wisdom, but I can tell y'all, life is not easy. And if you keep thinking it's going to get easier, it's not. So you might as well quit complaining of the difficulties and find out how to overcome the difficulties supernaturally. The story of Shadrach, Meshach, and Abednego. If I was God in that story and I was writing that story, I would have had them go up to throw them in the fire and at that moment snuff the fire out. Not have to go through all of it all the way up to the getting thrown in. Ah! And then, wait a minute, I'm not burning. Right? But you remember? He said they looked in the fire and they said, hey, wait a minute. We threw three in the fire. Who's the fourth one? Jesus is in the middle of them with it. Man, Jesus is going to be in the middle of the fire with you. Now, we don't want the fire. We don't want the trouble. We don't want the difficulties. We don't want the aches. We don't want the pains. It's like I have finally learned right now. And I'll just be honest with y'all. I'm not contradicting myself in the story because I'm pumping myself up to preach to myself to get myself going. But I told my wife, I'm tired of trying to figure out why I'm sore. We sit around already talking about, why am I sore? God, my finger's sore, my arm is sore, my wrist sore, my leg's sore. Why am I sore? What did I do that I got sore? It could have just got out of bed. Could have just been over different when I put my shoe on. I don't know. I finally quit asking, why am I sore? Just like, bless God, I'm going on. We're going to overcome by the blood of the Lamb and the word of my testimony. Amen. This is what you've got to do if you're going to see success, but you can't do it as long as you're sitting around thinking about the past. You may have messed up. You may have blown it. You may have had the opportunity of the year and you didn't take it. Or maybe you did do something that you regret that you wished you wouldn't have done it. But let me tell you something. You're not going to move forward as long as you're looking backwards. Do you know that one of the things that you know, they're all always talking about, you know, how don't be a distracted driver. But they're trying to ban people now from even using their phones walking down the streets because so many people are just walking, looking at their phones. They're running into poles, running into people, stepping out in the street, getting run over because they're just glued looking at their phones walking around. They're not looking where they're going. Well, it's like that with you. If you're looking at your past and your failures and your regrets, how you can't move forward. You're sitting around wishing 20 years ago you wouldn't have done something. Well, listen, you're not going to change it. Hello? You might as well listen to what I got to say, get free of it, so you can look to the future and you can move with the things of God. Amen? Now, he said forgetting those things. The word forgetting, when you look at it in the Greek, it means to forget, neglecting, no longer caring for. Listen to that. When he said, I forget the past, I'm forgetting the past. He said, I'm not caring for that. I'm not letting that get my goat anymore. I'm not letting that take up my mental space on thinking on it. I'm forgetting it. I'm not caring for it. It means giving over to oblivion. In other words, it's just destroyed. It's not even there. It just got blasted by a missile into a whole bunch of pieces. And that's what I'm believing God for, a Holy Ghost missile today to blast all of your past into oblivion. Because what happens is you hang on to it, and as long as you have hold of it, God will not destroy it. As long as you're holding on to it, God's not going to touch it because he's not going to touch you. The first key to forgetting the past is you have to turn loose. You have to turn loose. You have to quit holding on to it. You have to turn loose. So that takes me to the next part. The quickest and easiest way for you to turn loose of something, it's that ugly word. It's called forgiveness. Okay? So let's say something happened this past, in your past, that somebody did something to you. As long as you continue to hold on to it by thinking of it and caring for it, it has you bound. And you can say right now in your heart, well, you don't understand what happened and what they did was wrong. I'm not saying they didn't, what they happened wasn't done wrong. I'm not saying that at all. I'm just saying, let me ask you a question. How many of you, because I believe Jesus put it this way, by worrying have added one cubit to your stature? So all I want to know is by hanging on to it, by being mad about it, by doing it, have you gained any? Are any of you bigger from worrying and fretting and cursing the past and the experience that happened to you? Are any of you bigger for it? The only thing the past can show you is to try to keep you from making the same mistake in the future. When you got to understand something. The devil's tactic, his tactic is he will run the same play at you over and over as long as you keep taking the bait. The moment you get wise and say, oh, wait a minute, last time I did that, that wasn't good. That didn't turn out good. Then he's like, okay, we got to go to another plan. He's not going to come at you that way anymore. He's going to come over here and he's going to come in another way.
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6: But when we isolate ourselves from the church, what happens? It weakens our faith. When we're missing more than we're here, what happens? We become an easier target for the enemy. It's just like a soldier separated from the rest of his platoon. He's more vulnerable alone, and so are we. That's why I cringe when I hear people say things like this. Well, I'll take Jesus, but I don't need the church. I've heard that a lot from people. Oh, I love Jesus. I'll take Jesus. I don't need the church. Believe me, folks, Satan loves that kind of reasoning. Let that sink.
7: It's day number two for their big convention. Good morning. I'm Danny Mott on the Texas Farm Bureau Radio Network. Today is day number two for the Trumpapalooza that's going on at the American Airlines Center in downtown Dallas. Last night, Texas Attorney General Ken Paxton spoke to the crowd. In Donald Trump's address, he promises to give $5,000 to all American adults during his 1 hour, 45-minute address. He said every American adult would get that $5,000 if the Republicans keep control of the House and the Senate in the midterm elections. To do that, the cost would be well over $1 trillion, and it's unclear where that money would come from. While the president maintained it was a sold-out crowd, there were big pockets of empty seats. The president and his motorcade will be traveling to Arlington today to visit the Medal of Honor Museum. During closing remarks tonight, they'll pay homage to Charlie Kirk and tomorrow's 25th anniversary of the 9/11 attacks. Earlier this week at their city council meeting, the city of Amarillo was having to explain how a former police officer was able to allegedly misuse the flock cameras dozens of times without being detected. That officer has since been fired, arrested, and charged with 78 counts of tampering with the government record. The case stems from the allegations that the former officer used the cameras to track a perceived romantic rival. Their police chief did say that they have made policy changes, including reducing how long the department will store the flock camera information. They'll now keep it only 7 days instead of the current 30 days. Also, supervisors will conduct random audits every month for each of the assigned officers' searches. A year after Buc-ee's sued a North Carolina military apparel company for trademark infringement, they have settled with the travel center chain. Buc-ee's had sued Born United for selling military and patriotic-themed clothing that featured the Buc-ee's beaver that was clad in tactical combat gear. Under the agreement, Born United is permanently blocked from using the beaver logo or any similar design, and they agreed to pay Buc-ee's $850,000 in damages, also to destroy any remaining merchandise and to take down any related ads. The Margaritaville at Sea Company has revealed the new ship that will be bringing their island-themed cruises to Galveston. Their newest and largest ship, that's called the Beachcomber, will be sailing from Galveston this October of next year. The company has announced that their 4 to 7 night itineraries are now able to be booked. I'm Danny Moffitt on the Texas Farm Bureau Radio Network.

0: Friday, Bible prophecy, Israel, the rapture, the end times, the coming kingdom, and where we are on God's prophetic timeline. Then Saturday, things get really interesting with mysteries of the Bible verse. 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Yesterday, we began listening to a fascinating presentation from Jeff Tickler, recorded earlier this year at our Prophecy in the News Live conference in Kansas. And today, we're going right back into that conference room to hear the next part of his message. So open up your Bible, turn up the radio, and let's rejoin Jeff Tickler, already in progress, at Prophecy in the News Live.
1: Romans chapter 1, verse 20, and this is kind of like a Jeff paraphrase, if you don't mind. It says that through the creation, and that would include, for example, the universe, man, nature, the sciences, plants, and animals, God is revealing something. It says in that passage, he's revealing three things. His invisible qualities. Well, they're invisible, so how do you see them? So he has to showcase them in something. It's in his creation. And then it says his eternal power. Well, you get to know something about his power when you see some of the things he's done. And his making of things. And then his divine nature. Nobody like God. Divine nature. You know, all by himself. Nobody gets close. That's why the surprises, the providence, things you keep unexpected. It's electrical. And then it goes on that verse, being clearly seen and understood from what he's made. You know, it's a funny thing how many times I'll run into some of your folks, you know, and they wonder why I spend a lot of time with the animals and nature stuff. I says, well, for one thing, my Heavenly Father made it, and he put all kinds of certain stuff in there. Certainly got my attention. I think he might want to get your attention, too. It's just simple thinking. It's just my conclusion. But then that verse finishes up, so that we're without excuse. Once God has showed you his handiwork and what he's done, and again, throughout all, not just the animals, all nature, science, creation, the universe, it's all in there. It says then we're out without excuse. He's shown us. So I ask that you please look past the animals and the plants that I talk about, and you see the one that's responsible for all that variety, design, and creation. I want us to see the Lord Jesus. Amen? Yeah, amen. Job 12, 7 to 10, it says that, but ask the beasts, and they shall teach thee, and the fowls of the air, and they shall tell thee, or speak to the earth, and it shall teach thee, and the fishes of the sea shall declare unto thee. Who knoweth not in all these that the hand of the Lord hath wrought this, in whose hand is the soul of every living thing and the breath of all mankind? Psalm 33:8 says, let all the earth fear the Lord, let all the inhabitants of the world stand in awe of him. I had an awesome example of God's high-tech design that came out of one of my visits down here in Wichita, Kansas, a number of years ago. I was doing a Q&A session, and it was kind of at the last minute we put it together. Rob put it together. Actually, it was a postgraduate group of students that had come down. We had about 16 students. Boy, sure, if I had the picture, you'd love this thing. A lot of the athletes, including the basketball players. So there's all these trees, you know what I mean? Giants in land. And there's me. I look like a three-year-old, you know. And all these guys, oh boy, it was fabulous. Well, they weren't all that big, but it was an interesting group. And they represented a lot of different countries. I had an hour and a half session. Needed every minute of it too, by the way. I had one question. What's the reason, the best reason, or best argument that you have for evolution? Now, I consider evolution a matter of faith. Since they don't have anything that's reality, there's nothing you can observe, there's nothing that shows up anywhere, you know, in physical terms that you can handle or look at that supports evolution. As a matter of fact, when they try to do a bluff and claim fossils are an argument against evolution. There's no transitional forms. It's all fully formed life, animals. Some of that stuff actually goes back. They found animal, you know, fossils of stuff that's actually identical to what's in the Cambrian layer, which I'll talk about a little later. There is no evidence for evolution.

0: evolution. It's a matter of faith.
1: And some of these cats, some of these evolutionists,
0: they got more faith than Christians do.
1: That's sad. I mean, they hang on to their thing. They defend it. They push it. They, holy, I mean, what they do with that lie is unbelievable, what they get away with. You almost admire it. I mean, that level of faith. But it's a fraud. One of those young men in that group, he gave me, I mean, an absolute beautiful opportunity to add actually a little portion to what it ended up in my book. One of these young people, he had been caught by an evolutionist, and they did a fraud on him. They bluffed him out. You know what they told him? They said that the caterpillar turning into a butterfly was evidence of evolution. You know, you see two different life forms here. So, you know, on the face of it, you get a young guy and somebody that's easily impressionable, hasn't thought through. It sounds like, oh, you got a caterpillar. I mean, we got a caterpillar, we got a butterfly. Wow, evolution. For one thing, that's a reproductive process created by God, which I'm going to get into detail. But the point is for the moment, just consider, this was a teacher told this young person this. This was an absolute bold-faced lie, a bluff, trying to get across and support, you know, the stuff that they were teaching. It's awful. I think it's absolutely awful. Well, I had an opportunity. That was my springboard. That's what I focused most of my firepower at, was that particular thing. There was no need to get any more responses. That was plenty. And by the way, when I give you the answer that I gave that group at that point, you'll understand why three men prayed to receive the Lord Jesus Christ as their Lord and Savior after that session. Yeah, praise the Lord. The Spirit of God, boy, is powerful. Metamorphosis does not illustrate evolution, but just the opposite. It illustrates supernatural creation, intelligent design. And I mean, at a level, I mean, it's so powerful. It's observable. It's proof you can see. It demonstrates special creation. It's showcasing the life cycle that God has designed to produce a butterfly. It's a reproductive set of steps to produce a butterfly. It's not evolution. It's reproduction. God designed it. Oh, amen. On day one, an egg is laid. It's about the size of a strawberry seed. 1.2 millimeters. It's very tiny. It's very small. Caterpillar breaks out of that thing. It's getting ready to go to stage two. Caterpillar on the ninth day is about a half an inch long. By day 18, the caterpillar is 2 inches long. It's getting ready to go into its third stage. And within 8 hours, it's predictable within hours, within 8 hours of the 18th day, what's going to happen is it's going to form a little silk. It's going to put it up in a high place. It's going to attach its back end with a corresponding, like Velcro, hang himself up so it's kind of hermetically hanging. And then it's going to peel off its outer layer. The whole caterpillar skin, legs and all, it's going to peel that skin off. And what's going to replace it is something called a chrysalis. It's not a cocoon. You know, cocoons are, you know, with moths. It's not a cocoon. It's a chrysalis. It's a shell. It's a case that it forms almost instantaneously as it's shedding the skin. Absolutely unbelievable. And every time you see a butterfly, the process I'm describing had to take place. And that's why you understand this is design, not evolution. So the chrysalis is formed quite often. It'll color match its surroundings so that it can't be attacked by some maybe critter and be eaten. So God saw fit. What in there is looking? What is it in the chrysalis that's observing, that's aware, that can color code to its surroundings? That's what I call magic. That's God's magic, you understand? Real magic. And then what takes place inside that chrysalis, all those internal organs, all those guts, they're melting down. All those things that were made up the organs and the parts of that caterpillar, it's all melting down into a cellular soup. All those chains are coming apart. Now, here's an important note for you. On day 30, which will be in just 12 days, so this is the 18th day, in just 12 days, what's going to happen? Well, on day 30, within 6 hours, and again, no more, within that 6 hour period, well, a butterfly is going to break up. It's an absolute wonder of God. If you understand what's happening, you'll understand why those three young men came to know the Lord. This is not only proof of special creation this is special creation. I should say it this way. It's such a level that it goes beyond our understanding. At least it goes beyond mine. It's a process that involves three different life stages to reproduce one unique life form, that butterfly. Evolution is the teaching that over millions of years and countless mutations, you know, we got, you know, these organisms, they slowly change and, you know, we end up with these, no evidence in the fossil record, mind you. No example of anywhere. Just faith. Very strong faith. They talk about missing links. You know, they never own up and say that they're just not there. It's not that they're missing. They were never there. Yeah.
0: They don't exist. I mean, what kind of faith to hang on to something just over all these years? Just goes back to almost Darwin's time. It's the same old, you know, same old story.
1: The egg, the size, again, of a strawberry seed, contains three sets of blueprints. That's the DNA. Three sets of blueprints for three life forms. A caterpillar, a chrysalis, and a butterfly. Through all of this, there's got to be an accurate clock, because everything's happening predictably. 18 hours, rather 18 days and 8 hours within that span. One stage moves to the next stage, and then the 30th day in 6 hours, and then you get the final outcome, the final product, within hours. So there has to be an accurate timekeeper, an accurate clock involved. And every stage, again, is predictable. There's no parents to teach the behavior, or what to eat, or how to live, or where to migrate and when. There's no way to add anything into that chrysalis. It's sealed up. All the information, all the blueprints, all the timing mechanism has to be passed through the caterpillar, the catalyst, and onto the adult. But how does that happen when the whole thing is basically just turning into like jello inside? There's no mechanism to add any additional information or material along the process. Material would include things like protein. The information would be special instructions. It all had to be contained. Listen, go back to the egg. It's 1.2 millimeters, the size of a strawberry seed. Everything is there. It has to have enough protein to carry out the instructions of the plans, the DNA, the instructions. Not one, not two, three life forms. All three sets of instructions consecutively carried out. All that information, the time clock, the protein, everything has to be there. Size of a strawberry seed. God could have done it smaller, but then we wouldn't be able to see it. You know, he puts a seed in an avocado that's the size of a golf ball. You know, here you got stuff going on, right? Boom. But he does this just so, you know, because he can. Yeah, the egg is mostly protein. It has something inside the middle of it called the nucleus. It's invisible to the naked eye because it's that small. That's where those blueprints and the clock are contained, in the nucleus, which you can't see with your eye because it's so small. The rest of that strawberry seed, so to speak, that egg, is protein. How is that possible? I don't know. Well, Lord, you have to remember that each life form is drastically different. Different in appearance, different in function, and different in behavior. The egg the size of a strawberry seed produces a caterpillar. He has 16 stubby legs, beady little eyes. It doesn't have anything to see. It's just crawling up a little stalk real slow. And all it does is eat. It chews all its roughage. So it has to have jaws that are designed for eating leaves and, you know, chomping on stuff. And then it has to have a digestive system that's appropriate for digesting all that roughage. I mean, you know, it's a very specific, you know, creature. And then we get to the chrysalis stage, and that's where, again, the silk is put up on a high place, sheds the skin, does the color match, does the organ meltdown, and then what happens? Well, 12 days later, a butterfly comes out. Now think about something. That caterpillar had, you know, roughly 16 stubby legs. Now there's 6 long, slender legs on the butterfly. That thing had these little beady eyes, but now it has compound eyes, most complex eyes in nature. It has dermal scales that have color patterns that you can identify any butterfly on planet Earth by those patterns because they're so precise. And those colors, it's not like just sprayed on with a spray gun or something. Those are dermal scales, little scales. Some of them are powder small, super small, each one individually pinned, as if you took a nail and pinned each and every scale. And when that thing's forming in that chrysalis, all folded up, you take a piece of paper, crumple it up in a ball, stick it in a sock, and then hand it to a artist and say, hey, can you draw a picture? Can you put a pattern on it? Are you nuts? Well, God does. I mean, the thing is all folded up and smashed up inside the chrysalis, and God puts the pattern on there, color pattern, perfect. Oh, man. Oh. No, this is actually more than magic, I'll tell you. And then it has a sipping straw. You know, you used to have these jaws for chewing on big, you know, rough stuff. That's got a little sipping straw for sipping nectar. It needs to have a different digestive system, you know, to break it down. Everything about it is different. God takes an example of a slowest moving earthbound blob-like creature and transforms it into a delicate, beautiful, flying creature. It's a picture of the new birth. Yeah, we're walking around. We're like a blob-like creature, earthbound, you know, transforms us to the new birth. To illustrate what man would have to do to match what God does, consider this illustration. Day one, you take the school bus, and on day one to day 18, you know, you check the fluids, you check the tank, you know, you fill up the oil, everything's in tip-top shape. You're matching what's happening with the caterpillar. 18 days of just eating and growing until it reaches you know, 2 inches. And basically, that's all that's happening. You're just filling it up, getting it ready. And then the chrysalis. So we shrink wrap it. You shrink wrap it. Nothing can be added. Nothing can be left over. Just like the chrysalis. Everything has to be used. Nothing left behind. You look at that chrysalis after the butterfly comes out, it's empty. There's nothing in there. Everything that went in as a caterpillar has now been used to make the butterfly, and there's nothing left. If this was a proper matchup, that would be the end of the whole thing. We just wait 12 days and come back and take the shrink wrap off the bus and we find an Apache helicopter. If man could do what God does. Yeah, I don't see it happening. But to give man half a chance with all his pride and arrogance, instead of the shrink wrap on the 18th day, I'll go along with something along these lines. Take the best auto truck aviation repair facilities on planet Earth. 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And instead of 12 days, let's give them a month for each day. So let's give them 12 months. We'll give them a full year. 50-man team, 12 months. You can use any tool or anything that man has to help you along. Only one like small rule. You can't add anything new and you can't leave anything behind. So all the tires, the seats, you got to use it all. You got to use it all and you got to repurpose it. I mean, that's what God does. He repurposes what with the caterpillar. You got to get that through. See? So you got to repurpose it. Use it all, leave nothing behind, and change it completely. God breaks down all those organs into a fundamental cells and proteins, then reorganizes them into a complex organs. Flying, nectar sipping, compound eyes. Now you come over to the school bus. Well, we need to end up with an Apache helicopter. What would be some of the differences? Night vision, radar, 200 miles per hour, uses different kinds of gas. You know, there's a lot of differences here. What do you think the chances are that team of 50, given a year, are able to do anything? What I'm trying to say here is evolution doesn't work, but intelligent design does. And that bluff that they tried to give those students about using the metamorphosis of a butterfly to somehow support evolution, far from being anything that has anything to do with evolution, what an incredible example of God's special design, listen, in reproduction. It's a reproduction that he's demonstrating. And again, not, you know, over millions of years and multiple mutations, but in real time you can watch 30 days quickly, and not mutations, but exact design. Bam. All right. In nature, there's many awesome examples of incredible architecture and design. In regard to the homes, you think of the beavers, the bees, the birds. I think it's kind of funny how one of the smallest creatures on planet Earth, seemingly handicapped because he's blind, the East African termite, they build some of the largest structures in the animal kingdom. I mean, very elaborate homes. East African termite, I mean, they build something that's the equivalent of a super skyscraper. Some of them are air-conditioned because of the way they put in ventilation systems. They live in some of the hottest places on planet Earth. They put food supplies in. They have like a subway or a tunnel system that goes through their tiny guys they're building that thing. And some of them, because they need water, it's been discovered that they'll dig a well. One well was discovered. It was 125 feet deep. They dug a well to get water. That'd be tough for a well digger. These little guys dig that. Oh, boy. Many of the termites are in groups of about a million plus, you know, a lot of tenants in these structures. The building is made of small bits of soil that they cement together with their own saliva. Outer shell is hard as concrete. Some of the termite mounds that they've discovered and monitored, researched, they're over 100 years old. That's how strong they are. It's a wonder of God. He created a tiny, blind little creature that builds a skyscraper 20 feet tall. If you scale it to man size, that's over 1,000 feet. You have over 1,000 foot tall structure if you scale it to man. No construction equipment. Doesn't even basically go and maybe say find a couple of bags of mortar out in the jungle, but uses its own saliva. Everything's there. All the design that it needs is all programmed in. How does God do this? How does he take these little structures, put in all this design, put in all this intelligence? Remember how we opened up? God's invisible qualities, the eternal power, divine nature is being demonstrated, what he's able to do. This is animals. Imagine what he did for us. We're the crown of his glory. What do we do with it? And you look what he does with an animal. I mean, a termite. The structures include complex ventilation systems. They have ducts and chambers and filters to filter the air through porous walls, get rid of the stale air. They got a special knowledge that's, again, written in their DNA by God that enables them to do all of this. Nobody teaches them. The parents, nobody shows them how to do this. It's all programmed. It's in their DNA. They just know what to do. There's nobody leading it. It's programmed. They work as a crew, a team. They put the whole thing together. They put in all the systems. They're following the blueprints. It's built into them.
0: Oh, it's definitely showcasing God's power.
1: No one there needed to teach them. And so evolutionists, they need to account for this. You got to account for this kind of intelligence. You got to account for the intelligent design. I certainly can't account, credit lifeless chemicals and, with producing this kind of an outcome, this kind of wonder. But that's me. Oh, boy. Oh, Lord have mercy. The honey badger. Pound for pound, the roughest hombre in the jungle. Oh, is he something. Very dangerous, very determined. The honey badger. One guy was describing it. He was a researcher, and he says, they're scrawny, they stink, they're small, about the size of a house cat. A little bigger than a house cat. Not too big. The name comes from their fondness for bee larvae. They like to tear themselves up some beehives to get to that larva. I can't dramatize or over-explain how incredibly vicious this animal is and the instinct God gave it. They had a wildlife preserve in Africa, and they had a lion cage or a lion holding next to a honey badger. I don't know if it was like 10 or 12 foot brick wall between these things. They didn't have coverings on it. And a honey badger went out of his way, not to escape, going out maybe the front or back, but went over the side. He knew the lion was there, smelled them, or just knew, or whatever it was. Kept climbing over, would get sticks and branches and pile stuff up. They're very creative and able to, do things, think outside the box. Gets in there so he could fight with the lion. It's been known honey badgers held off multiple, a group of lions. You say, how do they do it? I'll get to it in the end, how they're able to do it. You say, I'll show you. But at any rate, they're rough. They love a fight. They never turn away. That's their M.O. That's the thing God did about it. It's not nothing to do with the size or how it looks. It's the personality of the honey badger that's the special creation. That's what I'm trying to draw attention to. It has this brave heart that never stops. It's just an incredible thing. So when you use the honey badger as an example of just pure getting after it, yeah, that's it. There's no animal that has the same tenacity. If it's hungry enough and it can't find food, it's not its normal practice, but it'll actually jump into the water and it'll go find, a turtle. Its jaws are strong enough, its teeth are strong enough, it'll grab a turtle and bite through the turtle shell and eat that, eat some kind of aquatic stuff. One of its favorite, 25% of its diet is snakes, and including poisonous snakes. Now, the issue with the poisonous snakes is sometimes you get bit. This cat, he goes in there, he's fighting, and sometimes he'll take multiple bites from a venomous snake. And what happens with the venom from a snake, the fine thing, Ab, it's the alpha neurotoxins in the venom that paralyzes the muscles around the lungs so you can't breathe. Well, God designed his, little guy's going to need a little help. So he's got some special mechanisms, some design in his body where those alpha neurotoxins, they don't shut down his breathing. They don't affect his muscles. But he gets a little bit, he gets a little wet, he gets a little bit woozy, see? So he'll finish off the snake. He don't stop until the snake is dead. Then he'll move over, kind of in the similar vicinity, take a little nap, recollect his thing, get up, and it's time to eat. And he has himself a little snake. He ain't worried about it. He can take hundreds and hundreds of bites from the bees when he's getting after that bee larva. It doesn't make any difference. He don't care. The stuff that he eats, birds, reptiles, bee larvae, small mammals, carrion, that's dead and putrefying things, fruits, baby crocodiles, rubbish, roots, snakes, and every part of it, hair, feathers, bones. He eats it all. Good chewy, He's got a thick skin coat. His coat is a quarter of an inch thick, and that's what helps him, even with the bee bites and things. But his teeth are razor sharp, mega powerful jaws. He's able to chew through bones and turtle shells. The big thing about him, I'll keep saying it, he never backs down. He never, ever backs down. But this one secret defense he has, this one secret defense mechanism, it's his coat. It's super loose fitting. And plus, not only is the coat super loose fitting, but he has a flexible spine. And you put this all together and you come up with almost a superpower. See, so here's what happens. I'm going to read this. This is a quote out of my book. Large animals take a bite and they think they have the little fella under control. Surprise! The honey badger can completely twist and turn inside his skin. Now he's looking at the cat that just bit him, in the stuff. See, he got him, yeah? You got me? Boom! He's got these razor-sharp claws, big teeth. Got news for you. Well, let me finish this. He turns inside the skin into a position for a massive counterattack. That's an understatement. To the face of the attacker with its oversized claws and razor sharp teeth, the attacker has no choice but to release the little fella. They get to know these honey badgers. They don't bother him. It's this little cat walking around. Nobody bothers him. I'm continually surprised and entertained at all the examples of the incredible, unexpected, complex design that we see in nature. Amen?
2: 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And they tackle some big questions. Are today's wars connected to Bible prophecy? 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
6: The Good Shepherd restores our soul. Why? Because he cares. Because he loves. But listen, because he's interested in your sleepless nights. He's interested in your worries about your finances. He's interested in listening to your cries about your children. He's interested. He is personally interested in every circumstance. I cannot say that enough, that you are not unimportant in the eyes of God. There's not a single one of us who is unimportant.
7: If you were going through a stressful situation, which chapter of the Bible would you turn to? You might think at first of Psalm 23. Well, today on In Touch, the teaching ministry of Dr. Charles Stanley, we'll open that beloved chapter that reminds us of the Good Shepherd's promises to care for everyone who belongs to him. Let's listen in to Dr. Stanley's message.
6: Listen to what he says. The Lord is my shepherd. I shall not want. He makes me to lie down in green pastures. He leads me beside quiet or still waters. He restores my soul. He guides me or leads me in the paths of righteousness for his name's sake. Even though I walk through the valley of the shadow of death, I fear no evil, for thou art with me. Thy rod and thy staff, they comfort me. Thou preparest a table before me in the presence of mine enemies. Thou anointest my head with oil. My cup overflows. Surely goodness and loving kindness, or mercy, will follow me all the days of my life, and I will dwell in the house of the Lord forever. Now, how many times have you read that passage of Scripture? Where did you usually stop? When it says, even though I walk through the valley of the shadow of death, I'll fear no evil? Well, what about this table, and what about the anointing of my head, and what about goodness and mercy following me all the days of my life? This passage of Scripture is God's psalm to us, showing us and demonstrating to us how much He cares for us. It's very difficult for us to feel, to sense, to be aware, and to experience, and to walk in the very spirit of realizing that God has said, I'm your shepherd, and I'm going to treat you like a shepherd treats sheep. Now I want you to turn, if you will, to John the 10th chapter. Because in John the 10th chapter, you and I will see very clearly who the good shepherd is. God the Father, God the Son, God the Holy Spirit. Who is the good shepherd? Look at this, if you will. The 10th chapter of John, as Jesus is talking and sharing this particular discourse about His love for His children, those of us who are His followers. Here's what He said. He said in verse 11, I am the good shepherd. The good shepherd lays down His life for the sheep. And then if you'll notice again in verse 14, I am the good shepherd, and I know my own, and my own know me. Who is the good shepherd? The good shepherd is the person of the Lord Jesus Christ. Now, there are lots of folks in there thinking, they say, well, you know, I don't believe in Jesus, but I believe in God. And yes, indeed, I believe that 23rd Psalm. That's one of my favorite passages. And they'll quote, the Lord is my shepherd, I shall not want. You know what? He's not their shepherd, and they are in want. What they don't realize oftentimes is that they are in want of the most important thing in their life. They don't realize that's what it is. They try to keep filling up their lives with other things and relationships and so forth. And what they really want, what they really desire, is the hunger and thirst that God has placed in the heart of every person for Himself. And so when they say, I quote, I believe that 23rd Psalm, my favorite passage, the Lord is my shepherd, they would probably take great, great offense if you said to them, until you receive the great shepherd who is the Lord Jesus Christ as your Savior, you cannot claim the good shepherd in the Old Testament. But my friend, that is the gospel truth. The Lord is my shepherd, I shall not want. Why? Because He's my shepherd. What's He doing? He's carrying out His responsibility. His responsibility is to see to it that we have our needs met. And so He says He leads the sheep, as David would certainly lead his sheep to the green pastures, those that are ripe for food. Leads them to green pastures. Notice what He says. And He says He leads them beside quiet waters, still waters. And so when the sheep are being led by their shepherd, and they are being led into green pastures where they can feed, and beside quiet waters, not rushing waters, quiet waters, that's the best they can have it. There's the shepherd in sight for their protection. Here are green pastures, and here are still waters. What was David saying to us? Simply this, that the good shepherd has committed himself to supplying our material and physical needs, and he is also committed himself to supplying our emotional and spiritual needs. Quiet waters, still waters, peace. Not only those physical and material things that we need, but peace for our life. Now, the good shepherd knows exactly where the sheep ought to be feeding. But once in a while, those sheep get their eyes off the shepherd, and what happens? They look at something that looks like greener fields. You know how we get out of God's will? We get out of God's will by taking our eyes off the good shepherd and looking at something that looks like it's greener and fresher and more inviting and better than God has provided at the present moment. And sometimes all of us flounder and wonder and think we know better than God does. What does He do? He's always there to forgive us. God's never there with His rod to beat us. He does not condemn us. You know why? Listen. He knows that we, in our frailties, in our weaknesses, and in our naturalness, that we are naturally going to, at times, we're going to flounder, and we're going to wander, and we're going to think it's greener there than it is here. And what happens? We get out of God's will. Does God get upset? Does He get angry? No, He doesn't. What does He do? He chastens us in order to teach us what? That if you go over there, you're going to get in trouble. You're going to end up in one. That's not what you want. You think that's what you want, but I do know better where the green pastures and the cool waters are. He genuinely loves every single one of His sheep. He is there to do what? To restore that soul, to lift that soul, to cheer them up and to encourage them. And not some platitudes, but when He says He restores our soul, He has the capacity to enable me to step above the circumstance, no matter what it is, and keep going regardless of what's happening around me. He restores our soul. You know what? There's not anybody else in the world who can. The Lord is my shepherd, I shall not want. Makes me to lie down in green pastures, leads me beside quiet, still waters. He says he does what? He restores our soul. The good shepherd restores our soul. Why? Because he cares. Because he loves. But listen, because he's interested in your sleepless nights. He's interested in your worries about your finances. He's interested in listening to your cries about your children. He's interested. He is personally interested in every circumstance. I cannot say that enough, that you are not unimportant in the eyes of God. There's not a single one of us who is unimportant. He cares. The problem is that when a person does not realize what it takes to have a personal relationship with Jesus Christ, they're going to go through life, and here's what's going to happen. They're going to be suffering from worries and frettings and cares and insecurities and difficulties and hardships that they would not have to feel the weight of it if they understood that there's one who walks beside them who said, follow me, you'll not be in want. I'll restore your soul. I'll lead you in green pastures. I'll put you beside those waters of peace. I will transform you even in the midst of the difficulty, the hardship, and the pain. It's the kind of shepherd he is. Loving, tender, caring, meticulous, specific, definite, nothing too big, nothing too small for the good shepherd. Well, listen to what he says. He restores my soul. He guides me in the paths of righteousness. That is, the good shepherd is only going to do what? In restoring us, he's only going to take us and do what? Set us back on the right path and lead us in paths of righteousness. That's right living, right doing, right conduct, right behavior. Why? Here's the reason. Because he knows what is best for us. I can tell you one thing that's best for everybody. Doesn't make a difference who you are. I know one thing that's best for everybody. Obeying God. That's always the best way. He says he leads us in paths of righteousness for his name's sake. Now, what does he mean by that? Simply this. That you and I, who are followers of Jesus Christ, we bear the name of Christian. We bear the name of saint. So when we live a godly life, what happens? God is glorified. We live disobedient, get out of God's will, make a mess of our life, what happens? It is to some degree a slam upon God and what he offers mankind and what he says in his Bible he can do. That is, he can transform our life and sanctify us unto himself and teach us how and enable us to live a holy life. And we get out there living in sin. What he says, leads us in the paths of righteousness for his name's sake. His name is to be honored. The life that we live either honors the name of Jesus or it dishonors him. His purpose, his plan, his will, his goal is to lead us in paths of righteousness. Now, listen to what he says in this next part. He says he is a protecting shepherd. Look at this. Even though I walk through the valley of the shadow of death, I fear no evil, for thou art with me. Thy rod and thy staff, they comfort me. Now, the rod and the staff, for example, the shepherd would count his sheep by putting the rod out and the sheep would go under the rod. That's how they counted them. The rod, the staff, for example, the crook on it, when they got in trouble, he'd grab them by the neck and gently pull them back in. Likewise, used rod and the staff to defend the sheep against wild beasts or wild animals. Rod and staff, that rod and staff was a symbol of those sheep. It was a symbol of protection. He says, thy rod and thy staff, they comfort me. Where? As we walk through the valley, look at this, of the shadow of death. Even though I walk, not run, through the valley, not in it, on my way somewhere. What was the shepherd doing? Leading the sheep through the valley from one mountainside to the other, where the best grazing is. Even though I walk through the valley of the shadow of death, I will fear no evil. Now, when we think in terms of the shadow of death, first of all, if you've got a shadow, it means you've got to have light. When he says the shadow of death, you can't have a shadow unless you've got light to shine on something to cast a shadow. He says it's the shadow of death. Even though I walk through the valley of the shadow of death. Okay, first of all, let's just make it as if we're talking about death. Even though we walk through very, very difficult times in our life, and a person faces death. He says, I will fear no evil, for thou art with me. Thy rod and thy staff, they comfort me. Here's what he's saying. He says, this is the reason you and I don't have to fear evil, no matter what's going on. Thou art with me. The fact that the good shepherd never leaves, what does he say? He says, I'll never leave you nor forsake you. The good shepherd never leaves us nor forsakes us. He's right there with us every moment of every day. And I've been through some of those valleys just like you have. And they were dark. And they were fearful. And I didn't see any light at the end of the tunnel. And you know what? But I knew that beside me walked the living Son of God. And as long as He's there, there is not anything that can touch us other than what He allows to touch us. And whether He allows it or not, is according to His will, and whatever touches us, He will turn for our good, no matter what. Now, the shepherd, so committed to keeping and protecting his sheep, you know where he slept? In the sheepfold, he slept at the door, so that no one, no animal could cross into the sheepfold to get the sheep unless they first crossed him. You know what? Thank Almighty God. Nobody. The devil, no one can get to you and get to me unless the good shepherd allows it for some reason. Now, I want you to notice something else about him. Not only is he a personal shepherd and a providing shepherd and he's a protecting shepherd, I want you to notice something else about him here. That is, he is a preparing shepherd. Listen to what he says now. Here's the part that oftentimes we stumble with. He says, "Thou dost prepare a table before me in the presence of my enemies. Thou anointest my head with oil. My cup overflows. Surely goodness and loving kindness will follow me all the days of my life, and I will dwell in the house of the Lord forever." Now, I want you to go back, if you will, just for a moment and look at that word. When he says, "Thy rod and thy staff comfort me," the word comfort is two Latin words, which means strength through companionship. What is it that comforts me? Relationship. Intimacy with him in those difficult times. Now, he is a preparing shepherd. What does he prepare? Now watch this. What in the world does he mean by this? He says, "Thou dost prepare a table before me in the presence of mine enemies." Well, when he talks about preparing a table, he's talking about preparing our needs. He never comes up short. God is never late. There are no surprises with him. So what? No matter what we are doing and where we are in life, he has already prepared every single thing we need. Now, he says, "in the presence of our enemies." Well, we think, well, listen, now, who are my enemies? No. You see, in those days when he was talking about this, he was talking about natural enemies. I mean, he had lots of them, not just wild beasts around his sheep. But you recall that David also had many enemies in his lifetime, King Saul being probably one of the most vicious ones of all. He said, "You set a table for me right in the presence of my enemies." Now, how would we apply that today? Well, more than likely, we don't have a lot of enemies. Maybe most of you don't anyway. So what are my enemies? What are your enemies? Poor self-esteem, feelings of rejection, feelings of loneliness, feelings of despair, feelings of discouragement, and we could just go on down the list. Feelings of insecurity, feelings of being unloved, feelings of being shut out, feelings of being isolated, fear of the future. There are many, many enemies that you and I have to deal with. And so he says, he's prepared a table for us. That is, he says, "I am prepared to meet every single need you have right in the midst of all of these things that you see trouble you and try you. And they're like enemies to your peace and enemies to your rest and enemies to your soul." He says, "I'm there. Thou preparest the table before me in the presence of mine enemies." Now look at this next phrase. He says, "Thou anointest my head with oil." Well, what in the world does that have to do with a good shepherd? Here's what he's saying. For example, in those days when people came to see you, you would have their feet washed by a slave and refreshing their feet because they walked through dry, dusty roads. And then they'd pour a little oil on your head. And all that was a refreshing kind of thing. And so he says, "Thou anointest my head with oil." What does he mean? Here's what he's saying. He says, "I'm preparing a table before you. I have everything you need right in the midst of all of these things that are enemies to your peace and the quietness of your soul." He says, "I want to invite you to them. And I want to invite you to the table. Thou anointest my head with oil." You're inviting me to come to the table, cleansing me and refreshing me. Thou anointest my head with oil. That's his way of saying that the good shepherd always invites us. We're always welcome in his presence. He's always providing for us. I shall not want. Always there to prepare for us. Always prepared beforehand. Listen, willing to refresh us. Thou anointest my head with oil. Then he says, "My cup runs over." What is he saying? What's he prepared for us? Whatever his preparation is, it's in abundance. He's a God who talks about the abundant life. He is a God who talks about plenty, about taking great pleasure in prospering his children. So when he says, my cup's running over, what is he saying? He said, God is providing so abundantly for us. In the midst of all of my needs, no matter what they are, he's providing, and he's providing abundantly. My cup runs over. And then here's what he says, surely, that is for absolute certainty. He says, God's goodness, which he has says he has stored up for those who love him, and his mercy, his loving kindness will do what? He says, follow me. That word really means pursue me. That is, God wants to be merciful to us. God wants to be good to us. He desires to be good to us. He wants the best for us. We're his sheep. Listen, I'll tell you how badly he wants it. He died for us. He says, I'm the good shepherd who lays down his life for the sheep. Surely goodness and mercy will follow me all the days of my life. And if you'll think about it, you cannot think of anything that mercy and goodness does not involve. Every good thing that God could possibly do in your life and mine falls in the category of goodness and mercy. Follow you all the days of your life, and he says, and I will dwell in the house of the Lord forever. Well, what does he say in John chapter 14? This is what the good shepherd said. Let not your heart be troubled. You believe in God, believe also in me. In my Father's house are many mansions, many dwelling places. If it were not so, I would have told you. I go to prepare a place for you. And if I go and prepare a place for you, I will come again and receive you to myself, that where I am, there you may be also. You know what happens? Good shepherd, when he was resurrected from the grave and ascended to the Father, preparation for what? The place you and I are going to spend eternity. The good shepherd following us all the days of our life is goodness and mercy. And then when he chooses to take us home, he says what? He who has always prepared everything in time, on time down here is already preparing a place where you're not going to spend eternity. Now, let me ask you a question. If you've never trusted Jesus Christ as your Savior, what assurance do you have? You don't have the good shepherd. You can't say, I shall not want. You can't say, I'm always led in green pastures and still waters. Does that mean he never leads us into difficulties? No, because you see, going through the valleys, the dark valleys for the shadow of death, those things that appear to be dangerous to us, he's the one who's leading us through the valley. Now, sometimes you make your own valley, you get out of God's will. But what assurance do you have without Jesus? The truth is, if I want God's best in my life, I begin by accepting his Son, Jesus Christ, as my personal Savior, who becomes my personal shepherd, who will provide for me, who will protect me in every circumstance of life, who will prepare everything I need, and who will see to it, to the last breath in my life, that what he promised, he will provide.
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7: 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The fourth chapter of Philippians teaches Christians to be anxious for nothing. Learn how God offers to protect you from fear in a moment with Charles Stanley.
9: People say, well, do you pray about everything?
10: Yes.
9: Well, why do you pray about everything? In everything, with prayer and supplication, crying out to God, let your requests be made known to God. I don't have to beg and plead. Let them be known to Him. And when He says the peace of God, when He says, well, guard us, that means He just surrounds us with this wall of protection. Therefore, that being true, I have absolute peace. Now, if He lets something in that I don't like, or lets something in that's painful, I just know in my heart, as a purpose, He says what? That is, He causes all things to work together for good. So even when He allows something to come through and to touch my life that I don't particularly like, that may cause me a bit of anxiety for the moment, or stress, or whatever it might be, I just know to do what? Bring it to Him, and He says He will guard our minds and hearts. That doesn't mean that He takes away all problems and all suffering. But in the midst of that now, let's say that I'm in the midst of this circumstance that's very difficult, what? He's still guarding my heart because I know that He's in control. He's going to turn it for my good no matter what. So that's the way we can live without anxiety.
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12: One billion sterile flies have been released. I'm Kerry Martin with Texas Ag News and Views on the Texas Farm Bureau Radio Network. 1 billion sterile screwworm flies have been released in Texas since the pest crossed the border back in June. Those flies have been coming from fly production facilities in Panama and Mexico. The newly constructed fly production facility at Moore Air Base in the Rio Grande Valley is expected to begin production this coming spring. Those 1 billion flies have been successful at keeping the screwworm from spreading. We've had a total of 47 cases here in Texas and one in New Mexico. Out of all of those, only one of those cases is still active. Diesel prices hit a record high in the U.S.
13: According to Reuters, the average U.S. diesel price hit $5.82 a gallon Tuesday. Reuters reports it is due to a global supply crunch intensified following renewed hostilities between the U.S. and Iran and due to disruptions caused by Ukrainian attacks on Russian refineries. Russia is a major source of diesel exports. The record this week beats out the record set June 17, 2022 of $5.81 a gallon that was set after Russia invaded Ukraine. For the Texas Farm Bureau Radio Network, I'm Jessica Domel.
12: Corn harvest is 69% complete across Texas, according to this week's Crop Progress and Condition Report. On the corn that is left to harvest, 35% is rated good to excellent, 30% fair, and 35% poor to very poor. The Texas sorghum harvest now 72% done. On the remaining sorghum crop, 24% is rated good to excellent, 47% fair, and 29% poor to very poor. Cotton harvest is well underway here in Texas as well as Arizona. USDA's Brad Rippey.
10: Most of the harvest that has taken place has been confined to Arizona and Texas, as you would expect this time of year. Nationally, 7% of the cotton acreage harvested on September 6th, 1 point ahead of average, but equal to last year's progress. Getting off to a very quick start on the cotton harvest in the desert southwest, Arizona cotton, 35% harvested already by September 6th. Five-year average is only 4%, and then in top producer Texas, we are seeing 18% harvested. Most of that, obviously, in the south and the coastal regions. Five-year average is 13%.
12: That leaves 82% of the Texas cotton crop still to harvest, and the ratings on that crop do not look good at all. Only 16% of that cotton rated good to excellent, 36% rated fair, and a big 48% of the Texas cotton crop now rated poor to very poor. I'm Kerry Martin on the Texas Farm Bureau Radio Network.
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17: Help the child learn that life is not about avoiding pain, because sometimes our culture teaches them it's about being happy and avoiding all kinds of pain. They stay immature. That actually embrace it, make it your ally.
18: That's Dr. John Townsend, and he's back with us again today on Focus on the Family, talking about how you can implement healthy boundaries with your children. Thanks for joining us. I'm John Fuller.
19: You know, yesterday we talked about teaching kids to accept the consequences of their actions. I think most parents struggle with that. Then we covered the strengths and weaknesses of gentle parenting and really defining boundaries and how we get on to a healthy, regular, reinforced boundary approach to really help your child to mature and grow in the healthiest way possible. Today, we're going to talk about some key concepts, including the steps to helping kids develop their own sense of right and wrong, which, as we talked about yesterday with Dr. Townsend, no is actually a good thing for a child to learn. It starts to develop their identity, and you want that child in later teen years to be able to say no. And so that's a good thing. It's not an error if they're pushing back a little. But how do we do this constructively? It's going to be a great conversation. And I hope if you missed last time, get the Focus on the Family app so you can hear it and hear all the inventory here at Focus on the Family.
18: Yeah, that app is available and free to you, and we hope you'll get that. Dr. Townsend has co-written a book with Dr. Henry Cloud. It really is a classic. It's called Boundaries with Kids, How Healthy Choices Grow Healthy Children. And we'll encourage you to get a copy when you contact us.
19: John, welcome back to the program.
17: Thanks, guys. You know, I was thinking when you read that part about Henry and I writing this, John, it came about because all the boundaries work was working, and then people came along and parents said, we'd like to help our kids with this boundary thing before they have the train wrecks and the pain that we had in our adult life. So can you write in a more preventive level? But thank you to the parents who were asking for that.
19: Yeah, that's so good. Let me start here. What does it look like for kids to learn to respect the boundaries of others?
17: Well, they don't start off that way because their life is, you know,
19: it's all about me.
17: It's about me, and mom and dad exist to serve me, and that's okay for a while. But sooner or later, you're going to be in a world of relationships, and they have to learn this. And there are some relational no's they have to learn. As young children, don't hurt someone. I mean, it's fundamental. Don't trespass on someone's things, and especially don't punish another kid's no. If a kid disagrees, don't make them bad because they got to have a choice. How do you do that? Well, you have empathy for it because it's hard for them, but you correct them and you give them consequences with their disrespect. Even if they don't like it, they have to learn that mom and dad don't like disrespect of themselves and other people. But here's another really important part. They'll learn to respect other people's boundaries when you establish your own separateness as a parent. For example, the child wants to do something and you've already played with them for a long time and now you want to, I don't know, do a crossword puzzle. And the child comes up and again says, play with me. And sometimes the parent's tempted to say, well, I got to be a good parent. Even though I spent 2 hours here, I'll put my puzzle aside. The best thing to say is, no, I'm going to

0: reap what we sow. Look at freedom. How can they sow when they don't have a choice? You've got to have freedom to make a bad choice to sow so you can reap. They have to be free to sow positive things or negative things. Otherwise, there's no reaping and no learning and no growing. So you're shooting the basketball and you keep trying and you miss, but you learn to be more accurate because you failed and failed and failed and you get better. So you were sowing, throwing the ball, and then you reap, oh, I'm getting better. So good behavior brings good times and fun and success. Bad behavior brings negative consequences. So
1: that's so amazing. Let's talk about unconditional love. You know, this one, I have this banter in my own head when you're saying, I love you. I love you so much. You're never going to know how much I love you. Put that down. If you don't respond, and it like totally communicates my love is conditional. And I think parents, we have this inner struggle going, am I loving this child unconditionally, or am I putting all the conditions on it because they're not performing or behaving the way that I want them to? Speak to that dilemma, and then what is healthy, real unconditional love look like?
0: Yeah, let's start with what that really is. Think about God. I don't know about you guys, but he hasn't answered all my prayers this year. Right. But I know he loves me all the time. Yeah. And so some people think that unconditional love is always feeling good feelings toward and always gratifying the child. I feel good towards you. I'm always, that's love. Well, that can be hate. You can make a drug addict out of that. So love is really a stance of I'm for you and I want your best. And if we can change it from the feeling and gratification to it's a mental state that makes me want to do the very best for you, even if it's uncomfortable, that's unconditional love. I don't have to feel good feelings when my kid's screaming and yelling and causing a mess. But I shouldn't be harsh, but I should be direct. But I know I'm doing the surgery that's needed right now.
1: So unconditional love is, hey, I didn't kick you out of the house.
0: And hate might be, I did kick out of the house too early.
1: Yeah.
0: Instead of when
1: yeah,
0: you should.
1: I mean, that's right. The whole balancing feature of parenting. Let's hear a clip like we did yesterday. Let's hear a clip from a dad on setting boundaries.
2: My two sons are 24 and 26 years old, and they don't really help out with the bills or rent. And what little money they make is spent on drugs. My younger son is trying, but he sees his older brother getting away with stuff, and he just follows in his footsteps. I don't believe it.
0: My heart just sank to hear this man. Whoever you are, man, I'm so sorry. I'll say a prayer. Let me provide a sort of a path here for this gentleman who's kind of living a nightmare. You're going to need support. Whatever's going on in the house with two grown young men who are doing drugs and it's not spending it on the right things and that sort of thing, you're going to need to get external support. So don't do this on your own. Get a good church, a good Christian therapist. Get people around you who have the same values, because for you to change this is going to take some time. Now, number one, I think you're going to have to get, once you've got the support systems in, you're going to have to insist on a drug-free home. I mean, that's just, you can't compromise on that. And there are going to have to be some rules that you'll probably need help with in constructing, such as, here's what will keep you in the house for as long as until you're ready to launch, because they do need to launch sooner or later, and here's what won't. There are good counselors and therapists that can help you make a plan. You're going to need to chart a path for autonomy that your sons are not ready for. So I want you to start, as Stephen Covey says, with the end in mind. The end in mind is that they're out of your house. They can't be happy with that or fulfilled with that. Out of the house, autonomous, free, working somewhere, drug-free. And so what does it take to create that? Keep the long run in mind. That means some of them may need a coach or a counselor. They also may need to know some house rules that you're going to enforce, and they may need to have the consequences of, you can stay here if you don't do drugs. If you can't, I'm sorry, you're going to be out of the house. And I've had to do that with many parents who said, well, what will they do? Well, they'll probably sleep on a friend's couch for a while and eat pizza and then find out, gosh, it's better being at home like the prodigal son. But you're going to have the rules and enforce those. And all the same time, letting these young men know that you love them, even though they will say that you hate them. You're providing experts, you're providing structure, you're providing a way and a path for autonomy and leaving and cleaving.

0: that they don't possess.
1: John, you encourage parents in the book to consider pain a good experience. It can be a good experience for them to know the bottom. And, you know, we all say this in the Christian community, you know, it's important for your children to go to a valley if that's where God needs to meet them. And, you know, one of the most, I think, challenging questions I ever received is, would you be willing to let God take your kids through that valley?
0: I think that's the hardest prayer any of us can pray, but it's a good one.
1: Yeah, and tell us why. Why is pain helpful?
0: Well, let's start with Hebrews 12, where it says, all discipline seems painful, but it brings the peaceable fruit of righteousness. God's very clear, and he's the being that created neuroscience and parenting in the first place, and we want our kids to live a life of being right, living the right life. And so pain teaches us things. Now, we're not talking about the wrong kind of pain. We don't want to damage the child.
1: Yeah.
0: We don't mind them being uncomfortable. Discomfort is very different than damage. So evaluate if it's the right kind of pain that will help them mature and thrive. But yes, help the child learn that life is not about avoiding pain, because sometimes our culture teaches them it's about being happy and avoiding all kinds of pain. They stay immature. Actually, embrace it. Make it your ally. Learn to deal with a difficult teacher. Learn to deal with that bully. Learn to deal with a sport you haven't done or a course you haven't taken, and look what happens on the other end when you succeeded. Hmm. And so all of a sudden they realize pain is my friend. It's my ally.
1: Yeah, but it's, again, hard to stand there as a parent and allow that to happen. But you got to do your best to let God do his best.
0: Yeah.
1: Right?
0: And that's when we need community. Those parents who are like-minded, and you can call them and say, I'm so sad that my child's crying and they're discouraged, but it was a legitimate boundary and a consequence. And the parent goes, stick with it, stick with it. And if you tell your child, stick with it, that child takes that in. And when they're 30, they'll go, I've got a hard job. I've got a hard marriage. I can stick with it because I've done it before.
1: That's good.
0: It's the internalization.
2: Yeah. And if you're that parent and you're thinking, this is just too difficult, I don't have the community, I don't know where to turn, Dr. Townsend mentioned the importance of a Christian counselor. 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
3: Hi, I have a question. My son is very energetic, likes to be active, like play sports and all those things, but I find it hard to get him to actually sit and listen. He's 6 years old, and I was wondering what would be a good way to teach him the importance of listening and having good listening skills.
0: Yeah, and you're addressing this at the right time, too. Six is a great age to learn that. And at six, especially boys, a lot of times girls, too, you're interested more in your activities, and you're interested more in what you have to say and not what anybody else has to say. So I would address this very directly with your son, just like any parent does. Here's how you clean your room. Here's how you set it for the table. And I would say, I want to help you learn to listen, because this is something that I think you're kind of challenged in. It's going to be very important to you. And so you just tell him, this is how you have great relationships. This is how people like you better. This is where you learn things. Now, sometimes a six-year-old who's really into activities will just blow that off. But it's in there somewhere, because you have to give them the framework first of why this is important. And the second thing is, you give them examples and say, when I was trying to tell you something about X, a movie we saw or something we did at church, and you kept changing the subject and talking about yourself, it didn't work between you and me, and you and I weren't that close. And all of a sudden they realize, oh, this affects my relationships. And then sometimes a child will say, well, what do I do? Well, teach them the basics of asking questions. Stop talking, and then say, how are you doing? What did you think? How was your day? And teach them those basic questions that everybody's got to learn, three or four of them that can get somebody to open up. And then have them practice that with their friends. And all of a sudden, now they're the captain of the team. Now, if none of that is working, that's when you have to say, in our home, we're going to need to have you talk and then listen and talk and then listen. And if you can't stop talking, sweetheart, what am I going to do? But there might be a consequence for that, because you talking all the time and not listening is kind of hard on the whole family. It's not good for you. But hopefully it'll be done before you have to go to the consequence. But I've had parents have to do that, say, it's your turn to stop talking and start listening, and make that a norm so they do it in the real life.
1: It's so funny. I'm laughing because when I was a child, my mom's best friend, and we considered her family part of our family, my mom's best friend, Penny. And I think I was just talking way too much. Heaven knew that I would be sitting behind a microphone someday. But she said to me, she just turned to me, and she said, Jimmy, you've got diarrhea of the mouth. Talk about making an impact on a child. I still remember that. I know where I was standing.
0: Word pictures are helpful.
1: When she said it, and you know, my immediate response, I just went quiet. Because I thought, oh, I didn't know. But I mean, to this day, I think it centered me on being able to be quieter so I can actually hear the person across the table from
0: me. Isn't that something?
1: But it, you know, somebody might look at that and say, that was harsh, but it did have a positive impact in my life.
0: Let's change that word from harsh to direct.
1: Yeah, okay.
0: Mm-hmm. Because every time, sometimes in our culture, it's sort of like if someone's direct, they're mean and harsh. Well, it feels harsh because you've never heard that before. But it's just direct by a caring, warm person.
1: Let's baptize the word direct. Because our culture's all about tolerance of everything, even parenting. Mm-hmm. Like, you got to tolerate your child's behavior. No, you don't.
0: Really.
1: So I don't know. I think back on it now, I laugh because, you know, who would have known I would end up in communication?
2: It's richly ironic, isn't it?
1: Yeah. But anyway, so let me ask you this. You, in the book, you described three realities. Let's spend a little time here and speak to the three realities of setting boundaries.
0: Yeah, it's very simple. And sometimes, since parenting is so complicated, we get into details that we don't need to get to. But if you can remember these three things, it'll really help. Is first, there's a problem and your child's not perfect. Your child's not perfect. And it's just the way it is. And if you can say that and realize, you know, we're born into the world in an imperfect world, and my child needs training and my child needs growth, you're okay. That makes us all relaxed to know my child's not perfect. They're just a work in progress. But next, it's plug in. You need relationships. It takes a church. It takes families. It takes neighbors. Don't do this alone. Not even with a great spouse. We need other people's perspective and strength. And then the big one, I think, besides that, is grow in your own character and your own boundaries. When you have your own boundaries, your child's living around a grown-up who can make hard decisions, do the right thing, and succeed, and they see that and they want that.
1: Connecting that one to the first one, I think one of the things I think I did well was to show my boys that I'm not perfect. You know, we know the child isn't perfect, and sometimes in parenting we can reinforce that all day long. You know, but what helps, I think what really helped for my sons was when I could confess that I'm not perfect. Yeah. I made that, I blew that. I remember one time saying to Trent, after, you know, I think I disciplined them for something, and it was probably too much energy. And I said to him, I'm sorry, I really reacted to that in a way that I shouldn't have reacted. And he had the biggest smile on his face. He was probably 8. And I said, why are you smiling like that? He goes, I didn't know parents had to apologize.
0: Wow.
1: Wasn't that?
0: What a light bulb moment.
1: What a light bulb. And it was a good thing. And I think maybe, you know, you see these lessons that you lay down for your kids, that was probably one of the brighter lessons that I was able to get to.
0: Well, the funny thing about that, Jim, is, you know, we think it's a big deal that we let them know we're not perfect. They know.
1: That's true.
0: They've been watching.
1: Thank you for joining my therapy today with Dr. John Townsend.
0: They're just waiting to see you. Are they going to ever admit what I already know?
1: Yeah.
0: And that's in what you did. I love that rupture and repair dynamic of, once you know you've screwed up, how fast can you repair it?
1: Yeah.
0: And kids do get that 8-year-old smile like, okay, things are okay.
1: Yeah.
0: Don't wait. Do it quickly.
1: Yeah, that's so, so good. In that context of the third of the realities, there's a concept in there. You said time does not heal all. We tend to use that so freely in our culture. Time will take care of it. We lose a loved one. Mm-hmm. Time will heal that. It's partially true, isn't it? Mm-hmm. It may not be all the way true, but...
0: Well, look at it like this. When you go to your doctor with a bacterial infection, does she say, well, time's going to heal this?
1: No.
0: She says, it's going to take time. Time is a necessary but insufficient condition. You must have it. It's not enough because of two other elements. It's time plus grace plus truth will do anything. Grace is the love of God, the love of other people, the support, and information, truth, principles, structures, these sorts of things. Time will do it. As long as there's grace and truth involved.
1: Yeah. You know, for our parents that are in the middle of work and life and orchestrating all of that, and let's not talk about the in-laws and Christmas and Thanksgiving and all the stuff that happens throughout the year, you want me to do what, Dr. Townsend? Teach boundaries to our kids? Make the pitch for why doing this actually saves you so much work later.
0: There's a why here, and the why is because it's not now, it's about the future. The family, and you guys know this better than anybody, the family is an oven where you take this little bitty being and then you take it through all these experiences and these growth things, and then they come out, hopefully, a functional, loving adult. They can love, they can work, their life is in place, and that's what our job is about. And so if you can tolerate the tough thing about the attitude problem now, or the disrespect, or the chaos, and think, I'm making something later that'll be good for her and good for me. The parent's job is to bring the future into the present and say, we're doing these things because we want you to be a strong person, a happy person, and in control person.
1: Mm. You know, one of the things, and we've talked with Dr. Kevin Lehman, and you know him well as a friend, you know, the birth order, personality, temperament must play into this a bit. And we saw that in our own children. You know, you think you're the same family, but each child is unique. Mm-hmm. And so we had the strong-willed child, then we had the more passive child. And you do have to, I would think, and maybe you disagree with this, I would think you have to kind of adjust these approaches of boundaries to the temperament of your child a bit, not in the concreteness of them, but maybe in the way they're delivered. Or how would you answer that question about how I deal with the type of child I have, the strong-willed child and the passive child, just as an example?
0: Absolutely. I totally agree with that. The basics are the basics. There are house rules that we will always keep and we will stick to. But you have to customize it according to the temperament of the child, which was just built in and baked in from the DNA. And when you do that, everybody wins. So it's the communication style, is how direct you are, is how much you listen. As long as the basics are working and you're doing it their way, everything works.
1: And I think it's so good because, again, with my oldest son, it's very linear for him, very logic-driven. He just wants to know. I remember saying to him, once he had his license, we had a midnight curfew, and I said to him, you know, be home by midnight. And he said, why? And I said, one, it's the time limit, and two, nothing good happens with teenagers after midnight. And he said to me, do you have empirical data to support that? That was exactly what he said. And my other son, who's much more feeler, I had the same chat with him 2 years later. Mm-hmm. And he said, okay, Dad, I think you're right. Very different responses, right? But that's the point, mm-hmm. that you have to know your child, which takes a bit of work, and then apply those principles accordingly.
0: Just like you'd like to be treated.
1: Yeah, well, there you go. I think that's in Scripture, isn't it? Treat others. Yeah, we get it. John, this has been great. Thank you so much for, man, a lifetime of learning when it comes to neuroscience and therapy and psychology, but mostly the biblical application of this. And you've said it a couple of times here that the Lord is the creator of neuropathways. Mm-hmm. And we're finding that more and more. And I just love the way you blend that, first as a Christian, but secondly, as a professional who works on the mind. I mean, these are important things to know, and that's the goal of us as parents, is to, I hope, to create the healthiest adult children that we can, because in that we're honoring the Lord with our responsibility as the parent, right?
0: Yes, that's true, Jim. And I've just got to thank you for all the years of keeping the mission and vision straight. I can't tell you how many parents I have referred to you whose lives and parenting were saved over the years because there was a message, there were skills, there was help that nobody else was putting out. So thank you.
1: Thank you so much, Dr. Townsend. It really helps when people like you sit at the microphone here and we can talk about it together. And that's the invitation. If this has sparked awareness for you, or you know somebody that needs this book, get a hold of us. When you make a monthly pledge of any amount, we'll send you a copy as our way of saying thank you for joining the ministry. And together we're helping more people. 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One listener said this: I have learned so much from you and love the biblical parenting truths you encourage us with. 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
1: And Dr. Townsend, you're involved with raising up the next generation of strong Christian counselors through your efforts at Concordia. 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
0: 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So we're real happy about that.
1: Yeah, it's great.
0: 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We're at the bottom third of expensive schools like ours. And we have these great guest experts, people like Henry Cloud, Patrick Lencioni. There's a person named Jim Daly who speaks to their students who's very well.
1: It's always fun to talk to the students.
0: So, yeah, we're at townsendinstitute.com.
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5: Shalom, and welcome to Messianic Perspectives, a daily program where we look into the scriptures from a distinctive first century Jewish point of view. Today, our Bible teacher, Stephen Gehr, continues his five-part series on the servant of the Lord. And now, with today's teaching, here's Stephen Gehr.
6: Shalom, this is Stephen Gehr. Welcome back to our series on the servant of the Lord in Messianic prophecy. These are the servant of the Lord passages that are found in the second half of the book of Isaiah. These diamonds, messianic diamonds, are studded throughout the book of Isaiah and reveal different aspects of the Messiah's identity and his mission. Last time in Isaiah 49, we saw the servant's mission summarized in three succinct points. First, the Messiah was to sound a clarion call for Israel to repent, to return to God. And second, Israel's repentance was to serve as the means and prerequisite for the regathering to the land. And then we also saw that the servant was to be a light to the Gentiles, because his salvation would indeed reach the ends of the earth. We also saw, and this is going to be very important in our next passage, chapter 50, we saw that the Messiah is called the despised one. For one on such a noble mission to be called the despised one creates a certain cognitive dissonance, a certain confusion, but it gets worse because he's called the one abhorred. Abhorred by who? Or whom? By the nation. Not by nations, but by the nation. A specific nation. The nation. Israel. And it is this fact that will inform our understanding of chapter 50. Chapter 50 focuses less on the messianic mission and more on his training regimen. And the servant, we'll see, is described as being taught by God himself. What is there for the Messiah to learn? We will see his learning comes through suffering. Isaiah 50, starting in verse 4 and going to 9, reveals the messianic training program. The Lord God has given me the tongue of disciples, that I may know how to sustain the weary one with a word. Again, first person, the servant is speaking, the messianic figure. He awakens me morning by morning. He awakens my ear to listen as a disciple. The Lord God has opened my ear, and I was not disobedient, nor did I turn back. Well, this sounds positively pastoral, being awoken by God morning by morning to hearken to his instruction as a disciple. But in verse 6, he says, I gave my back to those who strike, and my cheeks to those who pluck out the beard. I did not cover my face from humiliation and spitting. This doesn't sound good. Part of his training program was suffering. Verse 7, for the Lord God helps me, therefore I am not disgraced. Therefore I have set my face like flint, and I know I will not be ashamed. He who vindicates me is near. Who will contend with me? Let us stand up to each other. Who has a case against me? Let him draw near to me. Behold, the Lord God helps me. Who is he who condemns me? Behold, they will all wear out like a garment. The moth will eat them. You don't hear a lot of messages regarding Isaiah 50. It's a very, very important passage. Because without Isaiah 50, we wouldn't be sufficiently informed and prepared for what exactly happens to Jesus prior to his execution. These words should haunt us. I gave my back to those who strike me, and my cheeks to those who pluck out the beard. So despised, remember verse 49, so abhorred by the nation is this figure. The people are going to abuse him by beating him, by grabbing his face and pulling out hunks of beard, by spitting right in his face. But what's beautiful is how the servant retains his perspective during this suffering, this humiliation. He said to be spat at in the face, to have hunks of beard torn out from the roots, to be beaten, it does not disgrace me. I will not be ashamed, and I have set my face like flint. How come? What's your secret, messianic figure? The secret is he who vindicates me is near. Who's trying to contend with me? If the Lord God is on my side, who is he who condemns me? This is just temporary. The Lord is eternal. This passage is fulfilled in Matthew 27, verses 26 through 31, which reads, then he, Pilate, released Barabbas for them, but after having Jesus scourged, he handed him over to be crucified. The soldiers of the governor took Jesus into the praetorium and gathered the whole Roman cohort around him. They stripped him and put a scarlet robe on him. And after twisting together a crown of thorns, they put it on his head and a reed in his right hand, and they knelt down before him and mocked him, saying, Hail, King of the Jews! They spat on him and took the reed and began to beat him on the head. After they had mocked him, they took the robe off him and put his own garments back on him and led him away to crucify him. But the question remains, how is it that the Messiah could learn? What was it he needed to learn? Well, the author of Hebrews helps us out there. And in Hebrews 5, verses 8 and 9, we see that although he was a son, he learned obedience. Ah, Isaiah 50 indeed. He learned obedience from the things which he suffered. And having been made perfect, he became to all those who obey him the source of eternal salvation. And while I take no joy in the fact that our Messiah had to suffer, I certainly am grateful for it. Because through his suffering, he became the source of eternal salvation for me and my friends for you, if you'll simply put your faith in him and trust what he has done for you. If more evidence is needed, if Isaiah 42, 49, 50 is insufficient to make the messianic case for Jesus, for Yeshua, as the Messiah, we turn to the most important, to by far and away the richest treasury of messianic data in the prophetic collection of literature that we have, Isaiah 53. Isaiah 53 serves as a Rosetta Stone for us, an interpretive key, helping us to unlock the other messianic prophecies regarding our Messiah and to truly understand the impact and the import of what is happening in the Gospels during Jesus' final hours. It helps us not only to understand his suffering, his passion, his execution, but it is mandatory in understanding the resurrection. Not only in understanding the resurrection, but not being caught by surprise when it happens. In Isaiah 53, which actually doesn't begin in 53, the passage itself begins the previous chapter, Isaiah 52:13. Remember that in when the Bible was written, there were no chapters and verses. These were added later. It was one large, continuous piece of writing. And so these chapters and these verses only help us to be able to divvy it up so that we can manage it. But the passage itself, the context of Isaiah 53, begins in Isaiah 52:13 and extends all the way to 53:12. If there is a passage that is worth memorizing, a chunk of scripture that is not only filled with context, but proof text, without winding up being pretext, it's Isaiah 52:13 to Isaiah 53:12. In this passage, which we are going to explore next time, we're going to see not only that the Messiah is going to suffer, we're not only going to see that he'll be rejected, we'll not only see that he's executed in the prime of life, but we're going to see that he will be, he must be, resurrected from the dead. So don't miss our next session together. Until that, I'll have to leave you in suspense. We'll pick it up next time. Shalom.
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0: Messianic Perspectives is heard Monday through Friday at this same time, right here on this fine station. 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
2: This is the Old Trailblazer broadcast. This is Pastor Albert Pendarvis, the Old Trailblazer, riding out again. Come on, Dan, let's go. Gotta get up, gotta get back in the saddle again and head out to where folks are standing around. I hope someone's waiting around the radio computer waiting for the Old Trailblazer. I had a lady call me the other morning. She said, Pastor, I get up at 4 o'clock in the morning to hear you. I said, well, I sure appreciate that. I do. And she was quite elderly, and I thought, well, how much grace the Lord has given her. But we're looking at this study on the work of the Holy Spirit, and we took time out looking at demonism and what it has attracted now to many ministries I call under the influence of demonism. And we see that there's not much the influence shows that demonism have wrought upon the present-day ministry. We were looking there in the last study how that the present-day ministry is affected by those things. This new gospel that we hear about so much, it does not present interfere. The new gospel that we see so much of on every side, hand, and corner, I believe, it doesn't interfere with the old life. It doesn't seek to change it, but lets it live on. Pleasure and source of oceans of good, clean fun and enjoyment. That's no harm in that. What's wrong with that, to say? But listen, we're living in a day when it seems that the average preacher thinks that he must entertain his audience and keep them in a good humor. We saw that in our last study. I mentioned about this preacher I heard. It said he told 2,000 jokes from his pulpit. And he wrote a book entitled, I Tell a Joke. Oh, my friend, this new gospel takes great delight in singing religious choruses, organizing various religious clubs and youth movement, and seeks to entertain their people by watching religious movies. And most churches that I know of, Protestant churches especially, have great long buses that they take the kids across the country and on the beach in Florida and Alabama and Mississippi and Louisiana. Take them to these beach resorts for a weekend, and they're Sunday school classes and all that, and they strip off and go in and bathe. And then those, my friend, under the auspices of the church, I told you once before about my granddaughter was going to a private school, a Christian faith, they call it, faith-based school. And my wife and I would go by and pick her up on Wednesday evening, when she got out of school, and then we'd go on to get something to eat and go to service on Wednesday night when we was in Baton Rouge. And we would go by there, and she played volleyball. So a couple of evenings we went by there, and they were still playing, and they got through, and she went and got dressed and come out. But while they were gone, the young people were moving in tables and chairs and big brass instruments and drums and horns and all that, getting them in shape. I said, darling, what they doing here? She said, oh, Papa, they having what they call youth church in here. The old people, going yonder to the auditorium, but the young people here in the gym. And they call it youth ministry. This is where they have a youth ministry. And they have a rock band that comes in here on Wednesday night and plays music. My friend, that was 20 years ago almost. Oh, my friend, listen. This gospel takes great delight in those things. And it puts the emphasis on enjoyment, not on blood redemption. I know that I'm an old kook. I know that. I know I'm old-fashioned. Aren't you glad I'm old-fashioned? We sang a song here, the old-fashioned way. I wish I could sing it for you. We're old-fashioned here. I had folks call me and ask me, why do I call myself old-fashioned? Because I am. I preach the old-fashioned gospel, that man must be awakened that he's a sinner. That's old-fashioned, isn't it? You don't hear that. You won't hear it on any radio program or TV program that you ever heard. No, maybe by a miracle you might hear some good sound gospel preacher somewhere, but not as a rule, my friend. The average preacher would not know what to do with a group of his young people if they stood up and said they were awakened to their lost condition. So instead of holding their young people with preaching the gospel under the power of the Holy Spirit, they bring the world into the church and hold their young people to fill their pews and raise their finances. This new gospel preaches similarities, makes no unpleasant demands upon its members. The new gospel offers the same things that the world offers. Now, I've told you this once, maybe. This church that I heard read this story up, it had a couple that went there, and they lived not too far from there, and they had an old parrot that they kept in their house. So one day, the old parrot got out and followed them down to church. And when the 11 o'clock service began, he flew into the back door and lit on a pew behind them. And he looked around, got his eyes accustomed to the light, and he said, "Honky Tonk, Roadhouse, Honky Tonk, Roadhouse." And the man turned around and said, "Look, you shut up. I'll take you home." He said, "Roadhouse." He said, "This is not a roadhouse. This is a church." Same crowd. Same crowd. Same crowd. My friend, is that? I read that and I said, my, what a truth. Old parrot even knew it was the same crowd. Same folks. Listen, the average preacher lets his folks cuss and smoke and dance and drink, rob God, live immoral lives, go to movies, shack up. In other words, this new gospel seeks to give the religious world, sin-mad world, what it clamors for, and try to do it on a high religious plane under the cloak or veneer of religion. Therefore, the emphasis is put on a religious program, not on blood redemption. No, not on blood redemption. This is the worst form of religious thing that Satan has ever put over through demon influence. I never forget, not long ago, several years ago, a church in our local community there in the country, on the Easter time, they put on what they call Easter program, Easter cantata, or whatever you call them, I don't know. But it was designed around the Easter time. And this church had a program, they ran it for a week. And I don't know what all it led to, I never went. But someone told me that they had a young man stripped off with nothing but a loincloth on. They had tied him to a cross and had him pulled up into the balcony, into the top of the altar, in the on the stage up behind the pulpit where you couldn't see him. And at a precise moment, the preacher led up to, they let that man down on that cross. Now, my friend, you talk about blasphemy. Blasphemy. They had ketchup smeared on his hands and his feet and his side. I know it must have scared some of those children to death. But I'm saying, what a bizarre thing. What a bizarre. It's nothing but the bizarre. If I don't care what you believe, what type of life you live, if you don't emphasize, if your life does not emphasize Christ and His blood, you're influenced by some demon spirit and have missed a way of life. Paul said, "God forbid that I should glory save in the cross of Christ, by whom I am crucified unto the world, and the world unto me." In Hebrews 9, we find these words: "Without the shedding of blood, there's no remission or no forgiveness." All through the entire Word of God, you face this teaching. It is the blood, and the blood alone, which must be applied for the remission of sin. Oh, my friend, how often do I like to go there and read the story of the rescue? The Lord delivered those folks from Pharaoh's hand. And he had Moses to instruct all of those people, 3 or 4 million of them, catch up a lamb or goat without spot or blemish, pin it up for so many days, and then on a certain day, you'd kill it and catch the blood in a basin. Catch the blood in a basin. Go outside the front door and sprinkle that blood with a hyssop, what we'd call a sagebrush, or something like the broom sage, and sprinkle it on the sides and on the top of that door. And go in a house and cook that lamb without salt, without any kind of spices or nothing, and roast it and eat it. And eat it, my friend. And then that night, he told him, this night, I'll pass over you, and everyone where the blood is seen, the Lord Jesus Christ will hold over that door, keep back Satan from killing the firstborn. The grim reaper would kill the firstborn of that family. Every goat, every camel, every she-horse, every horse, every donkey, every child in Egypt. Not in Goshen, my friend. Not in Goshen. The land of Goshen is where the Lord gave the children of Israel to stay. When Moses went there, when Joseph went there and carried his dad, Pharaoh was a gracious man. I love him to death. Old Pharaoh, I believe he knew the Lord. He was influenced by the Lord, at least. He told Joseph, said, your father can take his people and go to Goshen. It was good for farming and raising cattle and sheep and goats. And during those plagues, they weren't in Goshen. During this night of the blood sacrifice, they weren't in Goshen. Didn't happen in Goshen. No, sir. But anyhow, let me get back. He says, when I see the blood, I'll pass over you. And the blood of Jesus Christ, God's Son, cleanses us from all sin. Do you know we have a bloodless religion now? We have a bloodless religion. That's right. All over this world, all over America, we have a bloodless religion. That's right. That's right. I have people call me. Say, don't talk to me about your blood and guts religion. That's what they tell me. That's what they tell me, my friend. But I tell you, the Lord said, unless I see the blood, I pass over you. I go. If I don't see the blood, I'm going around. It's only by blood that we're saved, my friend, the blood of Jesus Christ. Hung there on the cross of Calvary, on Golgotha's hill, stripped naked, him and two thieves, and the one on the other side said, Lord, Lord, remember me. Have you ever done that, my friend? Can you just lay down what you're doing there, mother, pots and pans, getting ready for breakfast, getting the kids off to school? Could you just wait a minute? Have you ever been there? Said, Lord, have mercy on me. Listen, folks, we need to face reality. This world, this nation of ours, and all of its turmoil that's going on with our political fellows and all of those things, they don't know no better. They're lost and on the road to hell, a lot of them. And they are doing what they think is right. But my friend, have you ever, let's leave them alone. Let's leave them alone. Have you ever stopped and said, Lord, have mercy on me. I've been a sinner all my life. I realize that. Old Trailblazer is telling the truth, Lord. He's giving it like it is. And he says that every man, woman, and child is born into this world sinful. And we need to be washed in the blood. Lord, would you wash me in that blood? I challenge you to do that, my friend. Ask the Lord first to show you your need. You know, you never go to the doctor until you get sick. Well, you never come to Christ until you see your need. See that you're needy? Oh, I have a friend of mine who writes me often, and he signs his letter, a needy sinner, Pastor. A needy sinner? Oh, Brother Sam, I praise the Lord that we have needy sinners out there. Are you a needy sinner this morning? Oh, you say, I'm just an old sinner, saved by grace. You know it's grace to be able to say you're a saved sinner. I have a man told me that you don't even have to ask for forgiveness once the Lord saves you. Well, if you ever see yourself, you'll know that you can't walk in God's will on a regular basis. You're always sinful. And the Lord says, when I see the blood, he said, sinful. He said, no man can pluck you out of my hand. I tell folks, and no sin rested against the old Trailblazer. No past, present, or future sin. And folks make fun of me for that, but that's okay. I tell them, if you get to heaven, we'll kiss and make up. Remember, the old Trailblazer loves you. Remember my mailing address? Post Office Box 1810, Walker, Louisiana, 70785. And my phone number, area code 225-664-8658. Goodbye.
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1: 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And now for a look at your forecast. Today, partly cloudy with a stray shower possible and a high of 94. Winds out of the south-southeast at 10 to 20 miles an hour. Tonight, partly cloudy with a low of 81. Winds out of the south-southeast at 10 to 20 miles an hour. 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
6: Have you ever thought about how many different ways there are to respond when someone calls your name? 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From a concerned, yeah, is everything okay, to the frustrated parent hearing mom for the 500th time in the last hour saying yes, our responses can vary, including choosing to ignore or being so distracted that we don't respond. As applies in so much of life, context always matters. 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This week we're tracing the phrase, Here I Am, across five pivotal moments in the Old Testament where God reached out to people in some key situations and called their name. And in each of these events, we're exploring what that summons was to each of these people, how they resisted sometimes, how they struggled, and how their Here I Am response had a tremendous impact on the direction and course of their life. And you know, in many ways, God still calls our names today. And how we respond makes a difference in the direction of our life, just like it did for them. And so let's pull our chairs up to the table with Elisa Morgan, Bill Crowder, and Daniel Ryan Day as they go to the Here I Am story That was the first one that came to mind for me when they said this was going to be our topic this week. Samuel and his difficulty at first in discerning who it was that was actually calling his name.
7: We've been talking about how we know that God's actually been nudging us, calling us, giving us an awareness of something he wants us to do. Have you actually ever struggled to know, is this what God wants me to do, or is this what everybody else wants me to do? Have you struggled with differentiating who's God and who's someone else?
8: When I was pastoring the final church that I pastored, I received a call from the head of a mission agency asking me to meet with them. And it was a mission agency that I had a high degree of respect for. And he wanted to know if I would be willing to leave pastoral work and come on staff and learn under him for about 5 years and then take it over when he retired. And I didn't know what God wanted me

0: Because I think also sometimes we carry this assumption that what God wants us to do is the thing that we would probably most hate doing, which isn't always
1: totally,
0: the case
1: totally.
0: Either.
1: I can remember trying to decide about seminary, and I was down to two. And yeah. one of my friends said, "Where do you want to go?" I said, "Well, Denver." And he said, "Why?" And I said, "Well, it just seems like a wonderful place." Yeah. And he said, "Well, why don't you just go there?" And I said, "Exactly that. Well, surely God wouldn't want me to be in a happy place." Yeah. And we can get really mixed up, can't we?
0: Yeah.
1: Well, as we go into our next character, it's not that he didn't want to do what God wanted. He didn't really struggle with his will or God's will. He just had a bit of a hearing impairment. God's voice was not familiar to him. And he kept getting confused as to who was actually talking. We're talking about Samuel. So give us a little background on Samuel, just a touch here, and then we'll dive into his call in 1 Samuel chapter 3.
2: Well, Samuel would become the bridge between the judges and the kings, and he would anoint the first two kings of Israel. And in addition to that, he was generally regarded as the first of the great prophets of Israel. So he has quite an important role in Israel's life and history. But he started off as an answer to his mom's prayers.
0: Mm-hmm.
2: She hadn't had any children. She was in a polygamous situation where her rival, the other wife, had had plenty of children, but she hadn't had any. And she prayed desperately to God for a child, and God gave her Samuel. And she gave Samuel back to the Lord to serve him. And he's probably about 8 or 10 years old when we come into this story.
1: That's great, Bill. Thank you. Let's go ahead and read it, Daniel, if you'd start us off. Just let's do verses 1 through 10, and you and Bill can trade off.
0: The boy Samuel ministered before the Lord under Eli. In those days, the word of the Lord was rare. There were not many visions. One night, Eli, whose eyes were becoming so weak that he could barely see, was lying down in his usual place. The lamp of God had not yet gone out, and Samuel was lying down in the house of the Lord where the ark of God was. Then the Lord called Samuel. Samuel answered, "Here I am." And he ran to Eli and said, "Here I am, you called me." But Eli said, "I did not call you. Go back and lie down." So he went and lay down. Again the Lord called Samuel. And Samuel got up and went to Eli and said, "Here I am, you called me." "My son," Eli said, "I did not call. Go back and lie down."
2: Now Samuel did not yet know the Lord. The word of the Lord had not yet been revealed to him. A third time the Lord called Samuel, and Samuel got up and went to Eli and said, "Here I am, you called me." Then Eli realized that the Lord was calling the boy. So Eli told Samuel, "Go and lie down, and if he calls you, say, 'Speak, Lord, for your servant is listening.'" So Samuel went and lay down in his place. The Lord came and stood there calling as at the other time, "Samuel, Samuel." Then Samuel said, "Speak, for your servant is listening."
1: Excellent. What elements in the narrative reveal why it might have been difficult for Samuel to recognize and respond?
2: Well, it starts off by saying that visions and messages from God were rare at that time.
0: Yep, and then later it says that in verse 7, Samuel did not yet know the Lord. The word of the Lord had not yet been revealed to him. Samuel would know about the Lord to some extent. But this is probably a more intimate knowing God, having a relationship with God. And the phrase, "the word of the Lord had not yet been revealed to him," that's something the history of the prophets later, there is a sense of the passing down of the word of the Lord or the message of God from one prophet to another prophet for their generation. I think of Elijah and Elisha and the mantle. Instead of Elijah being the lead prophet, now Elisha is the lead prophet. And so I wonder if that's kind of a play off of here as well. If you had Eli, who was supposed to be leading worship in this space at the time, and now it's like Samuel is going to be the next leader, and the word of the Lord is getting ready to be passed to him in this story.
2: I think there's also, Daniel, a sense in which with so many of the prophets, their ministry is launched by some variant of the phrase, "the word of the Lord came to."
0: Yeah. Yep.
2: So the word of the Lord has not yet come to Samuel in the sense of launching him into that official role as prophet of Israel.
0: Yeah.
2: But it's coming.
1: This is a true calling.

0: moment into a prophetic role. One thing I like so much about Samuel's Here I Am, he's living in a posture of obedience and yieldedness, anywho. I mean, he lives there 24/7, and the culture around him, you know, we've been told that the sons are evil, and, you know, there's just, it's a bad context, the world that he's living in. But Samuel seems to have a really sweet, pure, yielded heart. And I think about theologians saying that being a Christian is like giving all of who I am to all I know of God. And that's what I see with Samuel. It's like, here I am, and he runs to Eli. He's hearing a call, but he doesn't recognize it as God's call directly to him quite yet until he sees that. And I love how patient God is with him. And before we walk away from Samuel, let's pick up verses 19 to 21 and see what happens as a result of Samuel's Here I Am to God. Would one of you get that?
1: Sure. The Lord was with Samuel as he grew up, and he let none of Samuel's words fall to the ground. And all Israel, from Dan to Beersheba, recognized that Samuel was attested as a prophet of the Lord. The Lord continued to appear at Shiloh, and there he revealed himself to Samuel through his word.
0: The Lord changes Samuel. The Lord changes the people. The Lord changes all of Israel through Samuel's Here I Am, speak, your servant is listening.
2: And you know what, Elisa? The text doesn't specifically tell us this, but it seems to me that what we're seeing in this yielded, innocent, pure little heart of Samuel is the influence of his mother, Hannah. Hannah, who was so desperate in her desire for a child that her response to that desperation was to pray so passionately that Eli thought she was drunk. And she wasn't drunk. She was just heartbroken. And when you hear her prayer of thanksgiving, her song of thanksgiving in chapter 2, you see such a rich comprehension of who her God is. And you wonder just how wonderfully she was able to transfer some of that into the little heart of her son Samuel before she handed him off to Eli at the tabernacle.
0: That's beautiful, Bill. You know, her whole posture was a yielded Here I Am posture, yeah, as she prayed. And, you know, all the days of my life, I'll give this child over to you, God. It's what she prays. It's amazing. So as we look at Samuel, it took two or three times, two or three Here I Ams for him to understand what he was really saying. And yet, as he entered that process, saying as much as he knew of himself, giving that to as much as he knew of God, it was enough. And through Samuel, God brought about change, not only for Samuel, but for all of Israel.
3: The story of Samuel and the impact this call from God and his Here I Am response had on his life and the future, actually, of the entire nation of Israel. Elisa Morgan, Bill Crowder, and Daniel Ryan Day with day 4 of our study this week here on Discover the Word. We're tracing the phrase, Here I Am, across 5 pivotal moments in the Old Testament and reflecting on what it might mean for us when we're faced with a decision about how we'll respond to God's moving in our life. It's been an insightful week as we've looked at how Abraham and Jacob and Moses and now Samuel declared those simple yet profound words to God, Here I Am. 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I mean, really? 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
7: This is Leanna Wilson from Creative Encouragement Ministries, and this is an Encourage It Forward moment. Did you know one of the keys to overcoming worry is refusing to think like the world? I know what it's like to worry about finances. One day, as I was stressing over the numbers, the Lord simply whispered, "Leanna, it's just a number." That simple statement changed my perspective. Suddenly, what seemed so overwhelming became much smaller in light of who God is. Romans 12:2 says, "Do not be conformed to this world, but be transformed by the renewing of your mind." The world tells us to live in fear, stress over every bill, and carry the weight of tomorrow. But God's Word calls us to renew our minds and trust Him instead. When we continually focus on God's promises rather than our problems, our perspective changes. We begin to see His circumstances through His eyes instead of the world's. We discover that His plans are good, pleasing, and perfect. So the next time you're tempted to worry about finances or any situation, remember those simple words, "It's just a number," or "It's just a circumstance." Our God created the heavens and the earth. He is far greater than anything you're facing today. Don't conform to the world's way of thinking. Renew your mind, trust the Lord, and watch Him give you His peace. Be a blessing to someone today and encourage it forward. You've been listening to an Encourage It Forward moment from Creative Encouragement Ministries. 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

It's Thursday, September 10th, 2026, and from Dallas, Texas, this is World Missionary Evangelism on the Air. In just a few moments, Daniel Moore continues to look at encounters with Christ. But before we hear from WME's president, will you please listen to this very important message? Have you ever been so overwhelmed that you simply couldn't even pray so that you could receive an answer as to how to lift the burdens from your heart and from your shoulders? If you are going through one of those times right now and you need someone to pray with you and pray for you, then why don't you pick up the phone and call the World Missionary Evangelism Prayer Line. We are there for you Monday through Thursday during our normal operating hours. And you can reach us at 1-214-942-1678. Let me give you the number again for the World Missionary Evangelism Prayer Line. It's 1-214-942-1678. We're there for you Monday through Thursday during our normal operating hours. Please feel free

0: God bless you, WME family. Welcome back as we continue our time of Bible study, where we study God's Word and we let God's Word speak to our hearts and our lives today. We're looking at encounters with Christ. And to end our series, we're looking at Pontius Pilate's encounter with Christ. Pontius Pilate being a governor, a man who was over Judea, over Samaria, and a man who had great authority and great power, great influence. And so this man's word was law. Remember that the Romans ruled with an iron fist. What they said went, their word was law. And they executed their word with authority. Pontius Pilate has been to Israel many times. And many times he has stood before the religious leaders and the elders. And many times he has had these kind of encounters. But this is his first encounter with the King of Kings. This is his first encounter with the Lord God Almighty in human flesh. And as Jesus is brought before Pontius Pilate, we don't know if he's using sarcasm. We don't know what he's actually doing here, but we can only assume. He says, "Art thou the King of the Jews?" And Jesus said unto him, "Thou say it." There was probably a lot of accusations that were being raised, and these were all false accusations, were all lies. And as they're accusing Jesus, Jesus is silent. This is to fulfill prophecy, because he is the Lamb of God. And so as Pontius Pilate is about to make a decision, remember, the final word rests with him. And as he's about to make a decision, when he was sit down on the judgment seat, his wife sent unto him, saying, "Have thou nothing to do with this just man? For I have suffered many things this day in a dream because of him." So this account, he's already struck. Remember, when Jesus was silent from all these accusations, this struck Pontius Pilate. He's used to people begging and pleading to him for salvation. He's used to people debating and arguing with him why they should live. But Jesus is going in as the Lamb of God. He sees no fear in his face. He sees no intimidation in this man. But he sees something special in this man, and he knows that this man is innocent. And he's put with Barabbas. Barabbas is an evil man. He's a criminal. He was rightly convicted by all accounts. Pontius Pilate puts him before the people. He knows that the law says that they have to release one of them. So he puts them both before the people, believing that the people will choose Jesus Christ to be set free. But the people who are being influenced by the religious leaders, the elders, they're being persuaded. They're persuading the multitude, as found here in Matthew 27, verse 20. And the governor answered and said unto them, "Which of these two shall I release?" And they screamed out, "Barabbas." And Pontius Pilate said unto him, "What shall I do then with Jesus, which is called the Christ?" And they all said unto him, "Let him be crucified." Now it's very interesting, even up to that point, Pontius Pilate is being torn. Pontius Pilate is still looking for a way where he can release Jesus, but he hasn't brought himself to do it personally. He's hoping to convince the mob, the crowd. It's amazing how some people feel or believe that they can negotiate with a mob. You can't negotiate with a mob. It's something that can't be done because their mind isn't right. They're not looking at things logically. They're basing their decisions upon emotions. And so this mob is being influenced by Satan himself and these religious leaders and these elders who are seeking their own power, are demanding that Christ be crucified. And the governor said, "Why? What evil has he done?" I'll tell you what he's done. He's healed the sick. He set the captive free. He taught the people how to live for God. He showed them the way. And the people hated him for telling them the truth. What has he done? And so Pontius Pilate begins to plead. And he tells the people, "What evil has he done?" But they cried out the more, saying, "Let him be crucified." And so this is the evil in which we live today. People love evil. People love to do what's wrong. I think sometimes we live in a bubble and we're gullible to how evil society has become and how evil the world is. People who don't know Jesus Christ, people who have evil in their heart. There is a devil that's out there. There is evil in people today. Pontius Pilate says, what evil has he done? But they cried out the more, saying, let him be crucified. And when Pilate saw that he could not prevail nothing, but that rather it made it worse, he took water and washed his hands before the multitude, saying, I am innocent of the blood of this just person. Jesus was being turned over as the Lamb of God, the sacrificial Lamb of God. But Pontius Pilate's response is to wash his hands and to say, I have nothing to do with it. So many times we want to wash our hands. So many times we want to walk away from things and pretend that we have no part in it. He had the power to say, this is a just man, don't do it. Stop what you're doing. But because he was intimidated by the crowd, the people, and the shouting and the evil in that crowd, I have to believe that he was also fearful. And this man who had great power and great authority finally finds out that he doesn't have the power and the authority that he really thought he had. And that he's powerless. And so I believe that God is dealing with Pontius Pilate here. Because here he is, a man who is used to governing, a man who's used to his word being law, finds himself powerless here. And he washes his hands. We're going to come back tomorrow and continue looking at this encounter between Pontius Pilate and Jesus Christ. Let's go to God in prayer. Father, I just pray for our precious WME family right now, Lord. I pray that you bless them, Lord, and that you be with them today, Lord. And we pray this in Jesus' name. Amen.
1: 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Animals, road trips, riddles, knock-knock jokes, they're all here in this wonderful book by Chantel Grace. 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
6: This is Texas Ag Today, the number one source for the latest news in Texas agriculture. The largest and most experienced farm news team in the Lone Star State covers it all. From the piney woods of East Texas to the rocky ranges of the Trans-Pecos, and from the Panhandle down to the Rio Grande Valley. Here's today's top stories.
7: Maintaining cool environments for Texas poultry in the hot summer temperatures. I'm Tom Nicoletti, and I'll have more from a poultry specialist on how Texas poultry producers keep their laying hens and broilers cool during the summer heat on Texas Ag Today.
8: How is the silage market shaping up in the Texas High Plains? I'm James Hunt, and we'll talk about that on Texas Ag Today.
9: USDA has released its latest farm income projections. I'm Jessica Domel, and we'll have a rundown for you coming up on Texas Ag Today.
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10: Hello, Texas. Why don't you jump on in with me and buckle up? We're going to take a ride around the Lone Star State as we cover the most important industry in this greatest state in the nation, Texas agriculture. Be sure to hold on tight because it all starts right now. Livestock can now move freely in more New World screwworm-infested zones. Texas Animal Health Commission Executive Director Bud Dinges released the areas of Uvalde, Zavala, Coke, and Tom Green counties. This follows the release of two other zones earlier last week.
11: Reported screwworm infestations have dropped dramatically since the pests crossed the border back in June. A total of 48 cases have been reported, with only three of those now active. Two of those active cases are in Val Verde County. One is in Crockett County. Both of those counties are near the border. Despite some disease pressure, Texas pecan growers are expected to see an above-average crop this year.
9: According to the Texas A&M AgriLife Extension Service, pecan growers are looking at modestly larger yields over last year. But disease, extreme heat, and dry conditions in August may have an impact on nut kernel fill. Due to an unusually wet spring, pecan growers in northeast and central Texas saw some pecan scab, as well as higher instances of downy spot and powdery mildew. There's also been above normal pressure from pecan nut case bearer. Still, growers hope for a good finish to the year and some price improvement. AgriLife's Monty Nesbitt estimates this year's pecan crop at 39 million pounds. That's up 7 million pounds over last year. For the Texas Farm Bureau Radio Network, I'm Jessica Domel.
11: The cattle markets have taken a big drop over the past several weeks, and there are several reasons for that. David Anderson is a livestock marketing specialist with Texas A&M.
12: Boy, prices have been going down, and they've gone down a lot. We look at calf prices in the last 6-8 weeks are down $100 a hundredweight. And so it's been a dramatic decline, not only for fed cattle, calves, but our cull cow market's declining too. I think there's a bunch of reasons for that, including some increasing beef production. Summertime, it's hot out here. That cuts into grilling season a little bit for a lot of us. And some, too, is just we've had packing plants that close. They've reduced the number of shifts that they're running. And so our capacity utilization is much closer than it was. I think that's showing up in some lower fed cattle prices as well. And then, you know, there's a number of other things, like particularly rising corn prices. Corn prices are up dramatically in the last 6 to 8 weeks. And when corn prices go up, calf prices go down. And so a big part of that decline in the calf market is simply higher corn prices.
11: Texas A&M's Dr. David Anderson. Texas poultry growers are keeping their birds cool in this brutal summer heat. Tom Nicoletti has more.
7: Animal care for Texas poultry is extremely important at this time of year as the outdoor temperatures continue in the upper 90s to over 100 degrees. In poultry houses, broilers and egg layers need to remain cool and comfortable to continue normal production. To talk more about this, we'll go to College Station. Dr. Greg Archer is my guest. He is a Texas A&M poultry extension specialist. And Dr. Archer, what are some best management practices that poultry producers are following to keep their birds safe and productive in the summer heat?
13: The main thing that they do is going to be ventilation. So it's going to be having wind speed. A bird is going to cool itself down by releasing that heat on their body. And so most of the time they're making sure that there's a good airflow. They have large fans on the buildings that are going to be basically making it like a wind tunnel. Especially when in our summer conditions, they also may be using evaporative cooling, somewhat like swamp coolers, like a cool pad where water runs over a pad and air goes over that, helps cool the air. But when it gets super humid in Texas in our summers, sometimes that doesn't work real well. So it's more about the air speed, because you don't want to make it more humid, because the humidity will actually increase the stress on those birds.
7: What's the ideal indoor temperature for poultry houses in Texas this time of year?
13: The thermal neutral zone of a chicken is about 70 degrees, but they're trying to keep it as cool as they can. It's in the hundreds. They're probably going to be in barns that are in the 80s to 90s, so they're basically going to try and keep them as cool as possible. Broiler chickens especially, one of the reasons we have to keep them cool is as they get larger, they are growing so fast, their metabolism is going so high, they're eating and growing, they're producing a lot of internal body heat as well, so even though it's hot outside, their body's already really hot. Laying hens aren't as much of an issue with that because they're not as big of a bird, not producing as much body heat themselves.
7: More with Dr. Greg Archer, Texas A&M Poultry Extension Specialist, on our next program. I'm Tom Nicoletti for the Texas Farm Bureau Radio Network.
11: How is the silage market shaping up in the Texas High Plains? James Hunt looks for an answer from the Panhandle.
8: As this year began, we were looking at a depressed silage market in the Texas High Plains. Prices were low and contracts were a little scarce. That's because the 2025 growing season was so rainy, silage production was very high, and buyers built up a pretty good reserve. Well, of course, this year has been miserably dry. But Texas A&M AgriLife economist D.D. Jones says it's too early to tell if we'll see a turnaround in the silage market.
14: On one hand, quite a bit of corn was cut this year for silage, and the feedlots and the dairies bought it at a big discount. So they actually already had some very high stocks, and then they bought more this summer. That being said, the stuff they bought was dry and very marginal, and so they're going to have to blend that silage with the higher quality silage. So whether or not they have enough in storage to blend the drier, mediocre stuff with the higher stuff and the better stuff, that's one question mark. And then two, most feedlots and dairies, when they factor in their supplies, they factor in the fact that they produce and grow a lot of silage on their own farms. And they're having the same issues that every other farm in the Panhandle has. And so when they say they've got a lot of ending stocks, that's probably assuming that they would make a silage crop this year. Most of them are not going to make a silage crop this year, or it's going to be relatively weak. So the fact that they're coming into 2027 with lower reserves in the field from 2026, and they've got a lot of dry silage that they're going to have to blend with some higher quality, do they have enough in reserve to meet all those needs, or are they going to have to go out and buy some? And we don't know yet. We'll know more probably later in the fall, November, December, is when they start really offering contracts.
8: That's AgriLife economist D.D. Jones. I'm James Hunt on the Texas Farm Bureau Radio Network.
11: USDA released the latest farm income projections. Jessica Domel has the details.
9: The U.S. Department of Agriculture's latest farm income projections for this year are mixed. USDA research economist Carrie Litowski says net cash farm income is forecast to increase just slightly this calendar year by just under 0.5%.
15: However, this is less than the rate of inflation. So when adjusted for inflation, net cash farm income is forecast to fall about 2.5%. Net farm income is forecast to fall $4.3 billion or about 2.6%.
9: Net farm income is a broad measure of profits. Net cash farm income includes cash receipts from farming, cash farm-related income, including federal government payments, minus cash expenses. Net cash farm income is forecast down 2.5% to $4.6 billion, which remains above the 20-year average. And for the farm sector balance sheet,
15: assets, debt, and equity are all forecast to increase nominally in 2026, with equity forecast to rise 2.7%.
9: Total production expenses are forecast up $21 billion, or 4.5%. The latest projections forecast farm sector debt will rise 4.6% this year, not adjusted for inflation, or $26.4 billion. Debt to asset levels are forecast to rise from 13.34% in 2025 to 13.54% in 2026. Average net cash farm income for farm businesses comes in around $122,000. That's up about 7% from last year. Households that operate a farm are expected to generate median farm income of more than $108,000 for an increase of about 5%. For the Texas Farm Bureau Radio Network, I'm Jessica Domel.
11: Coming up next,
7: the triple-digit temperatures and very dry conditions this summer in central Texas have dried out pastures, and hay is now being fed to livestock. I'm Tom Coletti, and I'll have more from the Central Texas Blacklands on Texas Ag Today.
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11: Triple-digit temperatures and no rain have forced Central Texas livestock producers to feed hay. Tom Nicoletti reports from Waco.
7: We go to Central Texas, where Dr. Shane McClellan is standing by with his report on agriculture in the Blacklands. And Shane, we are now into September, but the last several weeks have been extremely hot and dry in the region. And of course, that's affecting what farmers and ranchers are doing, and certainly the crops in the pastures. Let's start off in the cotton fields and how that crop is doing at this point.
16: With the hot weather we've been expecting our cotton to drop some fruit. It did have a heavy load, and it's lost some of that fruit, but not as much as we were afraid of. It's held on pretty well, even with this hot temperatures. Producers are defoliating cotton, and harvest is just around the corner. Expect about a bale and a half. It'll be a lot less than what we had in last year's cotton harvest.
7: The triple-digit temperatures have an impact on the pastures in the region as well.
16: They really have, and most of our pastures, they look yellow as you drive across Central Texas and look out across them. There's a little bit of green, but most of those pastures have dried down. Producers are even starting to feed hay just because all of our warm season grasses are showing the evidence of heat stress. It's just hard to get away from it when we've had so many days. I think it's 28-plus days of 100-degree weather.
7: When it comes to the stock tanks in the region, with very little rainfall or no rainfall at all over the last month and a half or so, those tanks are still suffering at this point.
16: They are, and the problem actually goes back to the spring, March, April, May, June, and even July. We had a good bit of rainfall to the middle of July. March through June, most areas in McLennan County had over 5 inches of rain, but they were smaller rainfall events. There was not one large runoff event. There was a flood, some are calling it, in the city of Waco at one point where we received over 4 inches, but it was just in Waco on the asphalt. Out in the country, they didn't receive those big runoff events. So stock tanks really never filled in the spring. And they caught a little water just from the rain, but a big runoff event did not occur. So now we're seeing stock tanks that are low. Some producers are having to move livestock around to places that do have water, or they've got to haul water.
7: You mentioned hay a little earlier. What about hay supplies for agricultural producers as they move into the fall and winter months?
16: We still have a large carryover of last year's hay, kind of a record crop last year, and had a good amount of hay cut this spring. Would have had more, but the high price of fertilizer has kind of kept some people from putting out as much fertilizer. With this large carryover of hay, it kind of feeds into people that are starting to feed hay. We're dipping deep into those supplies. As we get into the fall months and we're already feeding hay in September, I mean, it won't take long to feed that hay. If we do have a cool winter, hay supplies could become tight. Right now, we have kind of a lower price on our hay, lower than we really would want, but that can change quickly if we feed up our supply. The pretty people that are in the business of cutting hay have slowed down a good bit as our warm season grasses have dried down so much.
7: Shane, thanks for your report today.
16: Thank you, Tom.
7: That is Dr. Shane McClellan. He is reporting for us from Waco.
11: Horses are feeling this Texas heat. Dr. Bob Judd says it's important to know how much the heat is affecting them.
17: Last program, I talked about heat stress in horses and the fact that if you add the temperature in Fahrenheit and the percentage of relative humidity, and the result is over 180, you should not ride your horse. If the result is 130 to 150, you probably can ride, depending on the horse, and all horses do not have the same heat tolerance. The American Quarter Horse Association indicates poorly conditioned horses, overweight horses, and older horses may not be as tolerant of the heat as horses that are younger and in better condition. Even horses in poorly ventilated stalls or trailers can be at risk of heat stress, as well as those not drinking enough water and electrolytes. Also, horses that are not acclimated to Texas weather may be susceptible to heat stress, as they may not have their body primed to sweat, as they will need to do in this hotter weather. The most important factor in preventing heat stress is that the horse drinks plenty of clean, fresh water and trace mineralized salt available. Adult quarter horses drink 8 to 10 gallons of water per day and may even drink twice that much in the Texas heat. One study showed horses can sweat up to 4 gallons in the Texas heat, and that must be replaced to prevent dehydration. Horses also need electrolyte supplements containing sodium and potassium, and a lot of the electrolyte supplements on the market do not have enough electrolytes at the recommended dosage to be effective. Just adding light salt to your horse's feed may be as effective as some of the electrolyte supplements. So ask your veterinarian about electrolyte supplementation and the correct amount needed for your horse this time of the year. I'm Dr. Bob Judd on the Texas Farm Bureau Radio Network.
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18: 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I'm Larry Marble with the Livestock Auction Market Report on Texas Ag Today.
19: We're on the line with Kenny Mingus from Milam County Livestock Auction Cameron. Kenny, how did the sale go?
20: Pretty good, Larry. We had 1104, 231 cows, 37 bulls, and 86 buyers.
19: Walk the pens with me.
20: With the steers under 300, 385 to 540, 3 to 400 pound steers, 349 to 550, 4 to 500 pound steers, 336 to 495, and over 500, 245 to 390. On the heifers, under 300, 380 to 550, 3 to 400 pound heifers, 321 to 490. 95, 4 to 500 pound heifers, 308 to 460, and over 500, 225 to 355. Packer cows and bulls about steady. They took a little money off the bulls. Cows stayed the same, 80 to 158. On the bulls, 145 to 208. On your bred cows, 1250 to 4100. And on your pairs, 1800 to 4900.
19: What do you know of for this next go round?
20: Well, I went and looked at a bunch of cows this morning, about 50 from one man that got about 45 calves on them. We're going to strip the calves off of them, sell the calves, and palpate the cows back. expect. Cows look to be 4 to 7 year olds, a good set of crossbred cows. They're on our Facebook page. They'll be bred back to Charlet bulls. Got another 25 Red Angus cows that'll be young, home race set of cows there. They'll be about 4 to 5 year olds and kind of 5 to 7 months bred. Bred to Black Angus bulls, 44 Farms bulls. Another man called with about 75 older cows that we're going to palpate. So they're lining up pretty good on us for a Monday on a holiday.
19: Tell everybody how to get a hold of you.
20: You bet. Catch at the office and watch our Facebook page this week for all these cattle coming. 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
19: Kenny, we'll talk to you late week. Thank you so much.
20: Thank you. Have a good week.
11: Live cattle futures traded both sides of unchanged. That's how we wrapped it up on Wednesday, with the nearby's lower in October down $1.17, 215.85. The December down 75 cents, 218.47. Feeder cattle closed slightly higher, with October up 37 cents, 325.82. November feeders up 90, closing at 321.35. Cash fed cattle market all quiet for the week so far. No bids to report. We do see some asking prices here in the Southern Plains at $2.25. Boxed beef prices mixed. Choice up $4.61 at $3.82.18. Select down 34 cents, $3.55.05. In the grain markets, corn closed lower as harvest is now getting underway in the southern part of the Corn Belt, and that harvest pressure is weighing on prices. December corn down 5 3/4, 5.27 3/4. March corn down 5 3/4, closing at 5.43 1/4. An overbought wheat market continued to pull back. We saw both hard and soft wheat close sharply lower, with December Kansas City wheat down 12 3/4, 8.06 1/4. December Chicago wheat down 18 1/4, closing at 7.28 3/4. Short covering pushed the cotton market slightly higher. December cotton up 96 points, 87.28. The March contract up 94, closing at 89.65. In the energy markets, October natural gas down 9 at 282. October West Texas crude up 305, 96.08 a barrel. The financial markets were lower. The Dow down 405 points at 52,380. The NASDAQ down 168 at 26,253, with the S&P down 37 points, 7,636. Now with a closer look at the energy and financial markets, here's economist Tim Snyder with Matador Economics in Dallas.
0: The overnight story is direct. The U.S.-Iran conflict is escalating. Commercial shipping is increasingly in the crosshairs. Brent has crossed $100 a barrel. Diesel is approaching $6 a gallon. And Treasury yields are climbing again. For months, we've been asking whether this war could permanently change the economics of moving energy through the Middle East. Today, we're getting closer to that answer. Tankers are being attacked. Hormuz traffic remains severely impaired, and geopolitical risk premiums are becoming part of the underlying cost structure of energy. That has real economic consequences moving into the fall. Yet, Wall Street hasn't panicked. This is an interesting concept, one we are exploring right now. Many analysts miss the mark on the market's reaction to this war, and investors want to know why. Today, the Dow is leaning lower, the S&P is mostly flat, and the NASDAQ is fractionally higher. That's resilience, not necessarily comfort. Meanwhile, the yield on the 10-year Treasury is around 4.82%. The Fed now faces a strong August jobs report on one side and an externally generated energy shock on the other. And with the CPI and PPI data coming later this week, as the old saying goes, when it rains, it pours. And on a brighter note, Wall Street is growing up. Major index providers have cleared the way for the Texas Stock Exchange listed securities to remain index eligible. And next Wednesday, September 16th, the Texas Stock Exchange begins primary listings. That's great news for Texas. Here's today's bottom line. The remarkable story isn't the $100 Brent crude oil price today. It's that Wall Street hasn't panicked yet. But when tankers are under attack, diesel approaches $6 a gallon, and yields are rising, patience has its limits, and something eventually has to give. Today we're watching to see whether it's crude oil, interest rates, or the equities. There's a lot to wrap your head around right now, so exercise caution, as these are truly troubled waters. For the Texas Farm Bureau Radio Network, I'm economist Tim Snyder.
11: 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I'm Kerry Martin. Hope to see you back here next time as we cover the most important industry in this greatest state in the U.S. of A, Texas agriculture.
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25: We consider it a privilege that you've joined us today for Ancient Words for Modern Times, a ministry of Vanderbilt Baptist Church in Corpus Christi, Texas. It is our prayer that you will grow deep in the Word of God and that we can be of assistance to you in that effort as Robert Simmons teaches from God's time-tested Word, the Bible. And we would remind you that God's Word is an ancient document, but it is still the most relevant book for you in your life today that has ever been written. We join Robert now as he opens the vast treasure chest of God's Word.
26: Well, let's study God's Word a little bit together. If you will, turn with me to Exodus chapter 25. We're making our way through the tabernacle. That tabernacle that we're talking about, that God had Moses, gave him the blueprint for in the wilderness, was to point to something much greater. The thing that it was to point to was Jesus Christ. And everything in that tabernacle has to do with Jesus Christ. Every stake, every piece of cloth, everything in it has to do with Christ. And so when we look at that tabernacle, he's saying if you want to have a vital, vibrant relationship with the Father, the only way you're going to do that is through Jesus Christ. And as we make our way through this tabernacle, we got a little, last Sunday morning during this service anyway, we had a different diagram. I want to walk through you, but this was the tabernacle diagram that that God had them make in the wilderness. He had one door here that you could come in, because the only way you can come to God is through the one door. As you enter, you come to a great big brazen altar. The only way that you will ever come to the Father and come into fellowship with Him at all is by the way of the sacrifice. And so that's the first thing that He shows us. And of course, that shows us that you will come through the sacrifice of Jesus Christ, or you will not come at all. But a lot of people get stuck right there in their journey with the Lord, and they never really get the fullness of what Christianity is supposed to be all about. And really, that's what I'm trying to stress right now. If you just got saved and you're good with that, you're missing the good stuff. you need to move on in your journey with the Lord. Now, I guarantee you there's a lot of people sitting there listening to me right now. Well, I'm saved, so I'm good. No, you're not. You don't get it, okay? You don't just be saved and think you're good. There's a whole lot more in our journey as we walk through this Christian life. And so you notice the next thing it goes to, the priest had to go from here to a laver. This is where they would do their washing. As we walk through this world, after we're saved, our feet get dirty. We sin against God. We have to get cleaned up. We have to know how to walk with Him better. He says, okay, so here's what you're going to do. Here's what we're practically going to say about that. You're going to have to get into the Word of God. And I mean really get into the Word of God. Don't read the Word of God like, well, I got my duty done today. If that's all you're doing, that's all you're going to get out of it, okay? And so we want to have quality time in God's Word. And what I've noticed, and I'm sure I'm no different than you are, when I open God's Word sometime, I say, well, I need to go spend time with God. Have you ever noticed Satan doesn't want you to do that? Anybody? Okay? But if you also notice that when you go open the Bible and you're not just trying to rush through it and get it done, but you start wanting to hear from God, that all of a sudden a bunch of times passed and you think, man, I can't believe I've been here this long in God's Word. Because He begins to speak to you and the Word of God comes alive and it moves in your heart. All right. And I know we've already done that. Now then, both these instruments are made out of brass. Brass has to do with the judgment of God. So God is judging sin. God is judging the sin in our life that comes. He wants it cleaned off. When you get inside the holy place, the tabernacle of the presence, in here, everything is made of pure gold. So here we're not talking about the judgment of God. Here we're talking about the purity of God as He's working in your life. And we've already, and so today we're going to talk about that first piece. Did I tell you to turn with me to Exodus chapter 25? Go with me down to verse 23. And if you'll notice, as you enter the little tent inside, that there are three pieces of furniture there. The first one that you come to is on the right, and it is the table of showbread, and God had that lined out and defined by certain specs within the Word of God. Beginning in verse 23, He tells us what that is. He says, "You shall make a table of acacia wood." All right. Can we just stop right there? We're going to, because I want us to know some things about that. He says, okay, take a acacia wood. Do any of you have in your translation that you're reading right now the word shittim wood? Some of you, go ahead, raise your hand so I know. All right, some of you have shittim wood, some of you have acacia wood. And so you're saying, well, what's the difference in that? Well, shittim is a Hebrew word, and it means that it is the place basically.

very durable wood. You cannot hardly scratch this acacia wood. And not only that, but it is antifungal. And bacteria does not breed and grow in this kind of wood. Now, when we're looking at this wood and we're saying, well, why would God put that in there? And it's all reflecting Jesus Christ. He's showing us here that when Christ came, he would come in his humanity. But that he would be perfectly sinless. Sin would not get on him and stick. There would be no sin in his life. But he would be durable. No matter what came along, he would be able to withstand the heat of the pressure. Plumb to the cross of Christ, he would be able to withstand the pressure that would come up against him. He would be here in his humanity, but even his humanity is awesome in its specialness. That's the acacia wood. Now, I don't have time to get stuck on everything in here like that. He said, okay, so you're going to take this acacia wood, this beautiful, durable, non-germy wood, and you're going to make it into a table of a specific dimension. It shall be 2 cubits by its length, 1 cubit in its breadth, and 1.5 cubits in its height. All right, so he said, let me put that in English. It's going to be 3 foot long. It's going to be 18 inches wide, and it's going to be 27 inches tall. Why is it only 27 inches tall? Because true men of God serving there are going to be short. I just thought I ought to throw that in. It's a sin to be too tall. Dee came in this morning. She came in. She said, I've got news for you. She said, did you know that the coronavirus affects tall people worse than it does short people? I'm thinking, these people shouldn't get that tall. You wouldn't get sick. That has nothing to do with the table. And that's not really the reason it's that height. I have no clue why he wants it 27 inches tall. But that's how tall it was. Now, the next thing he says in verse 24, he says, okay, now I've seen the humanity of Jesus in the wood. He said, but I also want you to know about the deity of Jesus. So I want you to overlay it with pure gold and make a molding of gold around it. So they beat down this pure gold. And if you've ever studied gold, you know how the purity of gold and the wealth of gold. He said, I want that to cover this thing. And then in verse 25, and you shall make a rim around it, a handbreadth wide, and a molding of gold around the rim, and you shall make for it 4 rings of gold, and fasten the rings to the 4 corners at its 4 legs, close to the frame. The rings shall lie as holders for the poles to carry the table. You shall make the poles of acacia wood, and overlay them with gold, and the table shall be carried with these. And you shall make its plates and dishes for incense, and its flagons and bowls with which to pour drink offerings, and you shall make them of pure gold. And you shall set the bread of the presence on the table before me regularly. Now, so he says, here's what I want you to do. I want you to take this table. I want you to make it out of this acacia wood, cover it with gold. But notice he also said the bread of the presence is going to set on this table. There were 12 loaves of bread that were baked every day. They had to be unleavened bread, and they were laying in 2 rows, and incense was put on top of them as a sweet-smelling aroma unto the Lord. Every day the priest would come in. There would be 4 priests who would come in, who would be the ones who would remove the bread from the table. And then 4 priests would follow them in, who would be carrying the 4 extra loaves of bread. Now, they had a system whereby
the one, as they were removing the old loaf, the other priest would be placing the second loaf, because this bread was never to leave the presence of God. And then the priest would eat the bread that was taken from the table as they placed the new bread on the table. Now, when you're looking at that, you're saying, well, what does all that mean? But

0: And I do not have time to go into every little detail. I wish I did, but y'all don't have time to listen that long, and they will be wanting to have Sunday school. It'd take us hours to go through it. So let me just kind of cut to the chase on it. What he's talking about is that when Jesus Christ comes, he is going to be the bread of life. And you want to do more than know him, you want to have fellowship with him. The bread of life. Now there's certain chapters in the Bible that you need to just know in your head. If you're going to be a biblically literate person, there are certain chapters that you just need to automatically know. And this, the one we're about to go to, is one of those chapters. And what I mean, for instance, if I'm going to talk about the resurrection, how many of you just immediately comes to your mind, here's the chapter I want to go to? You don't have to raise your hand. But you ought to have thought immediately of 1 Corinthians chapter 15. That's the great resurrection chapter. Every Christian ought to have that chapter in their head. If I'm going to talk about abiding in Christ, what chapter should pop in your head? Well, John 15. If I'm going to talk about love and the definition of love and the significance of love, and some of you already have it, you just pulled up 1 Corinthians chapter 13. All right? There are certain chapters that you need to just have. One of those chapters that you need to have locked in your head is John chapter 6, which is the chapter about the bread of life. All right? So some of you may have just got that for the first time. So here, I want you to lock that in your head right now. John chapter 6 is the great chapter on the bread of life. And so if I see you next week and I say, what's the great chapter on the bread of life? You're going to just spit out to me John chapter 6, right? So let's go to John chapter 6. And I want us to go through this entire chapter, and we're going to have to do it really quick. Quicker than I ever want to cover anything, but we need to go through it quickly. Now, when we first start in this chapter, chapter 6, verse 1, he says, after this, Jesus went to the other side of the Sea of Galilee, which is the Sea of Tiberias. And look at this. And a large crowd was following him because they saw the signs that he was doing on the sick. So they were seeing Jesus. He's healing people here. And that blind person gets to see. And this lame person gets to walk. And they see all this. And so consequently, a great crowd begins to follow him because they saw the signs. You'll want to underline that because it becomes important. Because they saw the signs. All right? Now then, verse 3. Jesus went up on the mountain, and there he sat down with the disciples. Now the Passover, the feast of the Jews, was at hand. Lifting up his eyes then, and seeing that a large crowd was coming toward him, Jesus said to Philip, "Where are we to buy bread so that these people may eat?" Now Philip has no idea that Jesus really is not worried about bread. But Jesus meets us where we are. He says, "Okay, Philip, we got all these people. Where are we going to buy them some bread so that they may eat?" Because H-E-B is out of bread and toilet paper. He said this to test him, for he himself knew what he would do. So have you ever noticed this? Jesus is never confused. So you may not understand what he's doing, but he knows full well what he's doing. Matter of fact, in this world we're living in right now, he's lost control of nothing. He knows exactly what's going to happen. Matter of fact, he's in on it. But he said this to test him, for he himself knew what he would do. Philip answered him. He fails the test. 200 denarii worth of bread would not be enough for each of them to get just a little bit. We could go buy everything in the store. We couldn't feed these people. One of his disciples, Andrew, Simon Peter's brother, said to him, "There's a boy who has 5 barley loaves and 2 fish, but what are they for so many?" How do you take so little and accomplish so much? See, that's the question. That's always the question. How do I take this little bitty thing that I've got and do anything with it? How do you take a little bitty preacher that can't talk and do anything with him? How do you take you, a little bitty voice, in a world that needs to be radically changed, and do anything? We just mix in Jesus. That's the way David stands against Goliath, is you mix in Jesus. So it says, Jesus said, "Have these people sit down." Now there was much grass in the place, so the men sat down, about 5,000 in number. I don't know why they didn't count the women. And I hate to say it, but Dr. Seuss got canceled. I'm thinking we're next. Jesus then took the loaves, and when he had given thanks, he distributed them to those who were seated, so also the fish, as much as they wanted. How do you take a few loaves and fish and feed 5,000 people as much as they want and have stuff left? You be Jesus. That's the way. And when they'd eaten their fill, he told his disciples, "Gather up the leftover fragments that nothing may be lost." So they gathered them up and filled 12 baskets with fragments from the 5 barley loaves left by those who had eaten. When the people saw, there it is again. Did you notice in verse 2, he said, because they saw the signs. Look at verse 14. When the people saw the sign that what he had done, they said, "This is indeed the prophet who's come into the world." Perceiving then that they were about to come and take him by force to make him king, Jesus withdrew again to the mountain by himself. Now notice what appealed to them. He fed their belly, and because he fed their belly, they said, "This must be the one we're looking for. He can throw a barbecue." Now then, in verses 16 through 21, what we'll have is that he simply moves from where he is in Tiberias. If you've ever been on the Sea of Galilee, the very southern end of the Sea of Galilee is Tiberias. If you cross the Sea of Galilee completely to the other end, you come to Capernaum, where Jesus did a lot of his miracles and works. And this is where Peter's home was. This is where Matthew was called to follow Jesus Christ. A lot of stuff happened in this area of Capernaum. You can visit those ruins today. And so, anyway, he crosses from Tiberias over to Capernaum. Now, we start out in verse 22. On the next day, there they are again, the crowd. Have y'all ever noticed the crowd? The crowd, the crowd, the crowd. Can I just caution you to be very careful about following the crowd? The crowd will always move away from Jesus, not toward Jesus. The crowd is 9 times out of 10 going to get it wrong. If you're following the crowd because everybody's doing it, you're probably not pleasing God. The crowd follows the world. The crowd wants their earthly appetites to be satisfied rather than their spiritual appetite to be satisfied. And when they do that, it leads them astray, and neither is satisfied. So I come to verse 22. On the next day, the crowd that remained on the other side of the sea saw that there had been only one boat there, and that Jesus had not entered the boat with his disciples, but that his disciples had gone away alone. Other boats from Tiberias came near the place where they had eaten the bread after the Lord had given thanks. So, verse 24, so when the crowd saw that Jesus was not there, nor his disciples, they themselves got into boats and went to Capernaum seeking Jesus. So they just get in these boats and load up and say, "We're going to go find this dude. He's the dude with the bread." When they found him on the other side of the sea, they said to him, "Rabbi, when did you come here?" Jesus answered them, "Truly, truly, I say to you, you're seeking me, look at this, not because you saw the signs." Do you see the shift there? At first said, because of the signs, because of their signs. He said, not because of the signs, but because you ate your fill of the loaves. Now look at this. He says, you people, I think Jesus just told them, y'all are about a goofy bunch. He said, you weren't seeking me anymore because of the great signs that I did as the miracles. Now you're seeking me because I filled your belly up. And so what you're really concerned about is your belly. Now look at this. Do not work for the food that perishes. I'm in verse 27. But for the food that endures to eternal life, which the Son of Man gives to you, for on him God the Father has set his seal. In other words, quit working for food that fills your belly about the physical stuff. When you do the physical world, you're missing the point. Because the main thing is not the physical stuff. The main thing is not, did you get a new house? The main thing is not, did you get a new swimming pool? The main thing is not, did you get new clothes? The main thing is not, did you get to eat what you wanted to eat? All that may be important on some level. He said, but if that's what you're honed in on, and that's what you're centered in on, you're going to miss the stuff that brings you abundant life and joy and peace. And the best stuff you're leaving out. Don't leave out the best stuff for the satisfying stuff. Now look at this. This is very interesting. They said to him, he said, okay, you got to get your work in order. Now look at verse 28. They said to him, what must we do to be doing the works of God? Now I want you to hone in on that. What must we be doing to be doing the works of God? If you're going to be satisfied spiritually, he said, you got to do the works of God. He says, okay, well, what are they? Wouldn't it be easy if God would just lay that out for us? Okay, here it is. Here's the works of God. Here's what I want you to do. I want you to do this and this and this. And see, when we do that, do you know what you call that? You call that legalism. I can satisfy God in my flesh by just doing what I ought to be doing. And if God would just make me a rule, okay, Robert, here's what I want you to do. I want you to go spend 30 minutes in church or an hour in church. And so I check that off. Check. Okay, now I want you to read your Bible. Check. And I want you to not use this language, but use that language. Check. I've been cursed today. I checked that off. And I didn't look at any pornography. Check that off. And I didn't commit adultery today. I can check that one off. And so I'm checking off my list and checking off my list and checking off my list and checking off my list. And then what happens is that Christianity becomes this thing where you're just checking off your list and checking off your list and checking off your list. And it's just dead. And there's nothing to it because God did not call us to check off a list. He called us into a relationship with a living Lord.
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4: 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I'm Jessica Dolmel with the Washington Ag Watch on the Texas Farm Bureau Radio Network. The Environmental Protection Agency and the Army Corps of Engineers are now accepting public comments on a proposal to change some of the regulatory language that is used to define what constitutes a water of the U.S. A water of the U.S., or a WOTUS, is a water body that falls under federal jurisdiction under the Clean Water Act. EPA and the Corps have issued a supplemental notice of proposed rulemaking to consider alongside the 2025 proposed WOTUS rule. EPA says the supplemental proposed rule will help the agencies evaluate a wider range of options as they work toward a final WOTUS rule that will provide greater predictability for landowners, farmers, ranchers, and others while protecting water quality. According to AgriPulse, the supplemental notice proposes new definitions for several terms in the WOTUS proposal, including what constitutes a relatively permanent water body and a continuous surface connection. The proposal seeks to define relatively permanent as a perennial water body. That is a water body that has standing or continuously flowing water every day of the year in ordinary conditions. It would define continuous surface connection as a perennial surface water in a wetland that is continuously connected with the surface water in a jurisdictional water to the point that it's difficult to determine where the WOTUS, or jurisdictional water, ends and the wetlands begin. EPA says only the portion of the wetland that is indistinguishable from the water of the U.S. would fall under federal jurisdiction. The supplemental notice and a fact sheet are available on epa.gov/WOTUS. For the Texas Farm Bureau Radio Network, I'm Jessica Domel.
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7: 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Now, if you're old enough, you no doubt remember where you were 25 years ago when you heard the news that a plane crashed into the World Trade Center. Like many people, you may have watched the horror unfold throughout the day as another plane struck the second tower and a third hit the Pentagon and then a fourth crashed into a Pennsylvania field. And perhaps you wrestled then and still struggle now with questions like, how could God let something so terrible happen? Well, today you'll hear an interview that I had with John MacArthur that aired not long after the terrorist attacks. In it, we discussed why God allows tragedies like 9/11 in our lives and what you can learn from them. The interview is titled, Standing Firm in Unstable Times. Before we start the discussion, though, some years ago we asked John what his thoughts were during those first sobering hours after the attacks. Here's what he said.
8: Well, my initial thought on September 11 was sitting in front of a television watching airplanes fly into the Twin Towers just like everybody else and just being absolutely shocked. The whole thing was incredulous. And then, of course, everything unfolds. And it wasn't long after that that I was contacted by the Larry King television program, CNN, and they asked me if I would come down and have an interview with Larry because he had some questions about what this meant and what was the significance of it. And that began a long relationship of interacting with Larry King over many, many other issues. And people were asking questions. Larry was asking questions about God's sovereignty and his love and the nature of evil and how Christians should respond to Islam and terrorism and how we live with anxiety and fear. And Larry's big question, what happened to the babies that were killed in the Holocaust of 9/11? So as a result of that, we did a little interview called Standing Firm in Unstable Times. I tried to react to that. I remember it happened on a Tuesday, I think, and I needed to preach on Sunday some kind of a message on that whole thing. I put all that together, and Phil and I decided to take a more in-depth look at the issues that September 11 raised. So, you're going to hear that conversation today and tomorrow on Grace to You. Stay tuned as we go back to the aftermath of one of history's greatest acts of evil and see how God's Word answers the most challenging questions.
9: Friend, this interview today and tomorrow will not only help you make sense of the 9/11 tragedy that unfolded 25 years ago, it will also equip you to handle any hardship you may be facing today. So here now is John to kick off this special interview called Standing Firm in Unstable Times.
6: No matter where you were or what you happened to be doing on September 11th, 2001, there's no question that things haven't been the same since. The terrorist attacks brought sudden, sweeping changes to our nation, in fact, to our entire world, and in some ways to all of our lives. And at home, families, I guess for the first time ever in some cases, are discussing the what-if scenarios that come with rising unemployment and even a war threatening our own shores. No question, things are very different. It seems people everywhere are doing what just a day before this event was politically incorrect, and that's talking about God and faith and the future and life and death. It's those kind of questions that I have in mind as we bring this special Grace to You interview with you. We're calling it again, Standing Firm in Unstable Times. And in the interview, I'm going to try to expand on some of the questions that I'm hearing most often these days. Questions about evil and God's power or lack of power to stop it. Questions about truth and questions about the Bible's claim to being the only source of truth and the only way of eternal salvation is found therein. Also going to address bluntly some of the serious theological errors that sadly are getting a lot of airtime, and I'm hoping that will help you stand firm for God's truth.
9: Larry King's first question and the title of that broadcast was, Where Was God? He posed that question to a well-known rabbi this way. These were his words. He said, If God is omnipotent, He could have prevented this, could he not? And the rabbi, you may remember, answered, no. He said even God couldn't have prevented this. And I wonder what your thoughts on that are, John.
6: Well, I have to tell you, Phil, it was very frustrating because I had all kinds of thoughts and ways that I wanted to answer that. I never got the opportunity to give a complete answer, so I just tried to proclaim the truth. But in answer to the question, where was God, I immediately went to Isaiah in my mind. I mean, I'm so biblically arranged mentally that that's where I went. And I went right to the fifth chapter of Isaiah, and there I was in the fifth chapter of Isaiah. And Isaiah receives this revelation from God that pronounces a series of curses on Israel, on Judah, actually, and Jerusalem. And the prophet receives these messages that God has found Israel to be a fruitless vine, that in all his provisions and all his goodness and grace and mercy to them and blessing should have produced good grapes, but instead there aren't any grapes. There's just sour berries. They're which is symbolic of the fact that they are in idolatry and iniquity and sin. And God says, I'm going to come down and I'm going to rip up my vineyard, Israel. I'm going to take away its protection. I'm going to trample it down. I'm not going to rain on it. And this is a huge curse pronounced by God on Israel. And then that sequence of woes that follows the opening verses delineates the sins of materialism, sins of drunkenness, sins of corrupt leadership, sins of perverted morality. And he goes down, woe, woe, woe, woe, through all of these things. And then he pronounces at the end of the chapter this horrifying prophecy that the enemies of Israel are going to come in a massive force and just wipe them out, just total destruction. And it's a frightening passage. I mean, it would be worse than knowing your Twin Towers are going to be attacked by some Arab terrorists. I mean, it was total wiping out of Jerusalem and the whole of the southern kingdom. And Isaiah immediately is seen going to the temple. And he goes to the temple, and he wants to check in with God, because he wants to find out, where is God? Where is God? This can't be. This is the covenant people. This is God's own chosen people. This is the seed of Abraham. And he goes to the temple, and I think the most startling thing occurs in the opening of the chapter. He says this: in the year that King Uzziah died, and that was the final straw, because Uzziah reigned 52 years, and Uzziah was the symbol of God's blessing, the symbol of God's protection, and he died, and God killed him, remember? He stepped over the line from the kingly role to the priestly role, and God struck him dead, and that was the final blow. And in the year King Uzziah died, when all trauma from God was falling on Israel, he said, I saw the Lord, and he was high and lifted up. And it's just shocking. He wasn't in the rubble, as the LA Times guy said. He was right on the same throne he had been on all the time. He hadn't abdicated. He hadn't lost his sovereign purpose. He hadn't diminished in his glory, high and lifted up, and his train fills the temple, and holy, holy, holy. And you see God in all his full, sovereign, majestic glory, and everything that is happening within the framework of his perfect purpose. And his purpose happened to be for judgment on Judah. And I will say this, I don't know what the purpose of God was, quote, for America, but I do know what the purpose of God is when something like that happens. It is for judgment on some, because they perish, and God has every right to bring that judgment on the ungodly who have rejected him. It is for those who believe, the blessing of all blessings, the Christians who died in those events. For them, it was an entrance into glory. God was in control of all of that. God is in control of judgment. God is in control of blessing for his people, and that fits within the righteous pattern of God as he expresses his purpose and his will. Amos the prophet said something very, very interesting. He said, is there a calamity in the city that I have not done? It's God. It isn't that God is in the evil of the terrorists, but it is within the framework of God's purpose of judgment that came to pass.
9: And in fact, if I understand you correctly, you're saying that God's judgment can also be his blessing, that people who die in a disaster like this, some of them are righteous, some of them are evil.
6: Yes.
9: We can't tell from looking externally whether in any given instance this
6: right.
9: was an act of judgment or an act of blessing. It
6: right.
9: could be either one.
6: Yes, and that's why I've said that God's providence does not discriminate. Providence doesn't discriminate. A flood doesn't discriminate. A plane crash doesn't discriminate. A war doesn't discriminate. A sinking ship like the Titanic doesn't discriminate. A train wreck doesn't discriminate. You remember the famous sermon by Spurgeon, in which he was trying to explain to his people that the train wreck occurred, and there were the mangled cars and mangled people, And it oversimplifies to say this is God's judgment on the worst people. They're not the worst people. Death is reality, and God's people die, and Satan's people die. But that's all within God's purpose and plan that he allows those things. He gives evil, even Satan is his servant, he gives evil its space within his confinements.
9: And then uses it for his glory.
6: Yeah, because I said, what happened in that tower was severe. Obviously, it was the ultimate severity for the ungodly, but the ungodly perish all the time. They perish all the time. But it was there a severe mercy. I mean, look at the results of it. What everybody talking about God. People going back to churches. People, you know, it's not a good day to be a comedian. The frivolity and the trivial and the shallow and the cheap and the tawdry has lost its place in the public discourse.
9: That's right.
6: And is that good?
9: Yes.
6: Well, you know, evangelists can create that. You can't hype that up. It takes something like this, which I call a severe mercy. It may be wrath on the ungodly who die, at the same time blessing on the godly who die, but for the rest who live, it is a severe mercy because it is a wake-up call. And that, you know, we all know this, that God would have every right to take our lives immediately, all of us. I mean, the whole world of sinners. But we live and we enjoy what theologians have called common grace, and the sun shines and the rain falls on the just and the unjust, and we enjoy life when we have no right to life. And then when somebody dies, we say, what's wrong, what's wrong, what's wrong? Nothing's wrong. That's what we all deserve. But we're all living on borrowed time. We're all living under grace, really. And when these kinds of events happen, I think they shake people to the core. I mean, Phil, just think about it. One day before September 11th, on September 10th, God's name wasn't in the public discourse. I mean, you didn't speak about God unless you were being sworn in somewhere in a courtroom or unless you were overstepping your bounds. Now, everyone is reaching out for the skyhook. And as I said in the introduction, I mean, we can all assume that they don't know the God they're crying out to. And they may not be crying out on his terms, but on their own terms. But that ought to be evidence enough that this is a severe mercy.
9: One other interesting thing about the Larry King interview is that he asked you, what did you think would happen, he said, to a two-year-old baby at the bottom of the World Trade Center? I happen to know that you were planning to preach on the question of what happens to infants who die, so you'd been studying that issue anyway. Take a little time and give us an answer about what happens to infants who die.
6: Yeah, that was one of those things that just came out of nowhere. I mean, that's obviously a question on people's minds, and it was on his mind. I didn't know it was coming. He just looked at me and said, what about a two-year-old baby that's at the bottom of the trade towers? I said, instant heaven. That's what I said. I said it twice. Because then he responded by saying, didn't sin. And I said, instant heaven. I didn't necessarily agree they didn't sin, but I said instant heaven, because that was the right answer. But I remember being on a panel with four pastors, and the question was asked from the audience in a big conference, what about babies that die? And three of them didn't know. And I thought, well, how can that be? How can you not know? This is a massive issue here. I mean, it is conceivable that more little ones have died than have reached adulthood in the history of the world.
9: Wow.
6: I mean, that's conceivable, isn't it? I mean,
9: yeah.
6: Mortality rates in the past. I mean, you think back to the Puritans and the Reformers and how many kids they had that died. And go back a few centuries before that, people were having babies die all over the place.
9: And even now in some parts of the world.
6: In some parts of the world, it's possible that half the babies conceived die, even in third world areas today. So you're talking about millions and billions of souls that are souls. Psalm 139, God, you know, wove me in my mother's womb and knew me before I ever said a word. And these are real souls. We need to have an answer to that. And I believe the right way to understand that is that God, in grace, gathers them into his eternal glory. He saves them. And there are a number of reasons why I believe that. I believe it because Jesus said, permit the little children to come unto me and forbid them not, for of such is the kingdom of heaven, Mark 10. I believe it because of a wonderful verse in Matthew 18:14, where Jesus said, "The Father would never let one of his little ones perish." I believe it because of David's confidence in the death of his baby son when he said in 2 Samuel, "He cannot come to me, but I shall go to him." Well, there are a number of other passages. I believe in the scripture. Job said, when he was really in despair, he was really at the end of his rope. I mean, he'd lost everything, and he said, "It would have been better for me if I had been stillborn, because then I wouldn't have this misery. I would be at rest." And here was the confidence of Job that the little one who is stillborn escapes pain and suffering and goes into rest. There are a lot of scriptures like that. And I also believe that the sovereign salvation of infants is the most magnificent analogy to how God saves adults. Because in saving an infant, it's all of grace. Because an infant can't believe. They can't do anything. God saves them purely by His grace. And we know that He by nature is a Savior. He saves them by grace. That's a perfect analogy of how He saves us. Even as adults, we can't do anything to contribute to our salvation either. And purely out of His sovereign grace, He saves us. So I believe that there are a lot of other reasons, but I believe that when I said instant heaven to Larry King, I had a lot behind what I said. Another interesting thought about that, you read in the Bible that heaven is a place where there will be people from every tongue and tribe and people and nation. If you think about it, not every tongue and tribe and people and nation have necessarily heard the gospel. But if the Lord is rescuing the little ones from all those places, then they'll be representatives of every tongue and tribe and people and nation.
9: I know in the midst of all this uncertainty and with all of the threat of war, U.S. attacks, retaliation are now underway, and there's almost a guarantee, the news media are telling us, that there'll be further retaliation from the terrorists. In the midst of all of this, fear isn't very far away, even from Christians. It's hard to avoid anxiety. Let me ask you, first of all, is fear always a sin?
6: Well, I wouldn't want to say that. I think when fear spills over into distrusting God, you know, when it becomes a settled fear that goes against the grain of divine revelation about God's promises to care for His own, then it's a sin. But there is such a thing as a responsible fear that makes me watchful, careful, protective of myself, my family, people around me. I think there's a wholesome sense of self-protection, a reasonable fear that keeps me from putting myself in dangerous places, in dangerous positions. You could almost say that fearlessness could be a sin, because fearlessness could step over a line into presumption. You know, the old story of, do I trust God so much for my life that I'm going to lie down in the freeway? That's presumption. That's overstepping the bounds of trust, and you've now entered into presumption. On the other side, you can overstep a reasonable sense of fear, a reasonable common sense approach to life that takes care about where you go and what you do and how you protect yourself and those around you. You can step over that line into a settled distrust in the divine purpose and the divine care of God, which is pledged and promised to a believer.
9: Now, I know you've written a whole book on this subject, Anxiety Attacked.
6: Yeah.
9: But let me just ask you to give us a brief summary of the advice you would give to someone who's struggling with anxiety.
6: Well, you know, what I do in that book is, in the back, there's a whole bunch of Psalms, and what I've told people through the years is just start reading the Psalms. Because so many of the Psalms were written in a time of either the psalmist's distress or Israel's distress, and they start out with a dilemma and they end up in confidence. They're just great confidence builders because they affirm who God is and they affirm what God has done. And again, I believe that fear is connected to two things. It is connected, first of all, to a lack of information, and secondly, to a lack of trust. What I mean by that is, it's generally fear of the unknown that panics people. If you can see it coming, if it's there, if you can analyze it, you can deal with it. It's the blind side thing. And I think from the standpoint of a Christian, we can eliminate the lack of knowledge side of it by understanding Scripture, all that the Scripture says about life, all that it says about God's control over the circumstances of our life, all that it says about rejoicing in trials, all that it says about casting all our care on Him, for He cares for us, all that it says about He never slumbers or sleeps, He's always the watchful shepherd over His flock. Learning everything you can from the Word of God so that your knowledge of God is accurate. And when you know God, who is the God revealed in Scripture, then I think you have the foundation on which to trust. Why do I trust God? Well, it's not because I've cranked up my emotions. It's not because I've gritted my teeth and said, I'm going to hang in there and tough this out. The reason I trust God is because I know who He is and what He's promised, because I have the information revealed to me in Scripture. And I think, and this is something very sad, there are so many people in the Christian church who have such a shallow understanding of the Bible, they have such a limited understanding of God. Many of them have been in these experiential kind of Christian churches or these seeker-friendly churches where they're literally injected with a placebo, or they're swallowing Sunday placebos instead of any nourishing vitamin, anything that's going to make a difference in their life, that when it comes to the crisis, they have absolutely no foundation of the true knowledge of God on which to stand. When Larry King said to me, you don't have any fear of death, I said, no. That's not because I'm better than anybody else, not because I have more resolution than anybody else, or because I'm a tougher guy, or because I'm more self-disciplined. It is connected completely to my understanding of who God is and what God has promised. So the direction you have to go in relieving anxiety is to know your God. It's that old thing that J.B. Phillips said long, long ago, your God is too small. Mm-hmm. And if your God is too small, you got problems, because when you hit the crisis, He's not big enough to carry you through it. And we need to know that our God is not small. We need to know our God. And that's why I've said, preaching through the years, that the goal of all preaching should be the revelation of God. Above all things, His greatness, His glory, His promises, so that our faith rests truly in the One who is God, and then we can face anything, including death, unwaveringly.
9: Brings us right back to where we started when you used that illustration about Isaiah, who in the midst of all this tragedy right. that was falling on the nation, he saw God high and lifted up.
6: That's exactly what he needed to see. He needed to see God is on the throne, God is sovereign, God is holy. And this is happening within the framework of His sovereignty. This is happening within the framework of His holiness. He hasn't lost His control of anything. He is holy. And if you just think about that, God is not in the rubble. God is not up there wringing His hands. God is on a throne, and the angels are saying, holy, holy, holy. And holy, holy, holy means that whatever happened was consistent with God's holiness. And I'll tell you what is consistent with God's holiness. Sinners die. They die in a building, they die on a deathbed, they die in a hospital, they die in a car wreck, they die here, they die there. But that's consistent with God's holiness. So why would we question where is God then than at the death of anybody else any other time in the world? And I think I read one time where 78 or 80 people die every second. And I think it may be more than that now. Where is God? I mean, death, I'll tell you where God is. God has every right to take the life of an individual who's a sinner, because the wages of sin is death. The only question, and this is what I kept going back to, the only question is, are you ready for your death that you have no control over? In the little break, I said to Larry, I tried to say, I forget exactly what it was on air off, but I said, there's a terrible evil in the world, Larry, and it's getting everybody. And he sat back in his chair and he said, you're right, there's a terrible evil loose in the world. And I said, yeah, and it gets us all, and it's death. And the only question is, what are you going to do when it happens? That's the compelling question. And he understood that that's the question. So I think that the way you resolve that question is to know the God who is the source of eternal life.
10: 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And thanks for remembering to pray for us at Grace to You. Pray for our staff. 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We need your prayers. 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Now for the entire Grace to You staff, I'm Phil Johnson. Be back tomorrow as we continue to remember 9/11 with my interview with John MacArthur called Standing Firm in Unstable Times. It's another half hour of unleashing God's truth one verse at a time on Grace to You.
11: Hey guys, this is Matt with the Texas Food Championship. 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
13: He says he's very disappointed and letting everybody know about it. I'm Danny Moffitt on the Texas Farm Bureau Radio Network. Lieutenant Governor Dan Patrick says he is very disappointed with the Public Utility Commission after they have approved the first of three proposed 760 kilovolt transmission lines. He was at a breakfast in Dallas yesterday morning and said, "I don't like it when any major agency takes action only 4 months before the regular session." He had expressed his disappointment at a similar event in Llano. Oncor is proposing to run three transmission lines that will span more than 1,200 miles, moving more power into the Permian Basin. The price tag for the lifetime cost of all the projects that ERCOT has approved is nearly $100 billion. There are charges that Oncor and ERCOT transformed from what was originally a regional directive into a statewide grid plan without an explicit vote from the state lawmakers. It's day number two for that midterm convention for the Republicans going on at the American Airlines Center in Dallas. President Trump's address ran 1 hour and 45 minutes last night. In it, he promised $5,000 for each American adult if the Republicans keep control of the U.S. House and the Senate in the upcoming midterm elections. That comes up for about $1 trillion, and it's not been explained how it will be paid for. He's calling it the Trump dividend and said the money will have to be spent in the United States. He also highlighted his efforts to build that new ballroom at the White House and even talked about changing New Mexico's name to New America. Attorney General Ken Paxton was among the speakers last night. The president and his motorcade will travel to Arlington this afternoon for an event at the National Medal of Honor Museum. In a recent virtual hearing, the trial attorney for the U.S. trustee that's dealing with the bankruptcy for Camp Mystic is seriously evaluating filing a motion that would dismiss the current Chapter 11 bankruptcy reorganization plan or convert it to Chapter 7 that would liquidate their assets and help pay creditors. The U.S. bankruptcy judge in Houston would have to approve that before either of those alternatives could happen. The trustee has said she's concerned the case has been on file for 69 days now and nothing has moved forward with a business reorganization plan. The ranch in Taylor Sheridan's Yellowstone TV series is supposed to be about the size of Rhode Island. In reality, Sheridan has a ranching empire that has more than 267,000 acres now. It's because of the success of his multiple TV shows. While it's not as many acres as the King Ranch, he owns or controls more acreage that covers the entire city of Austin. I'm Danny Moffitt on the Texas Farm Bureau Radio Network.
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15: Hi, my name is Lisa Carvajal, and I'm proud to say I'm 57 years old and a first-time homebuyer. 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She'd been asked that same question, you know, 1,000 times. 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
17: 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I've been able to teach three-year-olds how to start building words and or start reading, and our K-4 tends to read at a kindergarten level. The curriculum is the Abeka curriculum for the kindergarten department. We're Venture Church, 3401 South Alameda, and we are under Pastor Gloria and David Fajardo. 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We just want to get Christian-based curriculum out there so that they can get excited about learning about Jesus and learning to read and do math and all the wonderful things. 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Our ages are K-3, K-4, kindergarten, and first grade.

for spending your afternoon with us today here on Point of View. It's going to be an important show, a special show, and I do want to acknowledge that 1 year ago today, the nation received a tragic shock when Charlie Kirk was assassinated in Utah during a speaking engagement.

0: Alyssa Sonnenberg is on the line. Ethan Watson wasn't able to join us again today, but Richard Lim is going to join us a little bit later. And so I'm just very thankful for this time to reflect on where we have been as a nation in the last year and talk about where our hope truly lies and maybe where we're going into the future. But Josh Barnes is the host of The Bible Explained. He is a pastor and, of course, someone you know very well as a frequent co-host here on Point of Views Roundtable. So, Josh, thanks so much for making the time to join us today.
1: Yeah, it's always wonderful to be here with you, Liberty.
0: And Alyssa Sonnenberg is with the Illinois Family Institute. I always appreciate her insight so much. Alyssa, thanks for being on Point of View today. And I'd love to start off by just reflecting, and you can take it however you want to take it, whatever direction you want to take it. But, you know, a year ago, we were concerned about political violence. We were also seeing very rapidly after the assassination happened what seemed to be a trend of young people all of a sudden wanting to get their life on the right track, to go to church, encouraged to give their life to the Lord. A lot has happened. So thank you again for joining Point of View today. And what is kind of your prominent thought as you reflect on the past year?
2: Yeah, I mean, my mind goes back to a year ago today when I saw the news. And I mean, I hopped on a prayer call with some close friends, some of them colleagues. And I remember, you know, those hours so vividly. And my heart just goes out to Erica Kirk today and her children. I can only imagine how difficult today is, how much of a nightmare it feels, how many memories are being replayed. And, you know, in the year that's followed, I've been very saddened to see that initial boom of, you know, we saw so many people, you know, the following Sunday, the following two Sundays, even a month, you know, so many young people flocking to churches, wanting answers, wanting direction, wanting foundation. And, you know, maybe Pastor, you could speak better to this than I can, but I've seen a definite decline in that. I've seen more virility online. I've seen more hostility. I've seen more just disgusting viewpoints online that have happened since that. I think, you know, Candace Owens has not helped that at all, given the conspiracy theories that she has leveled at Turning Point USA. And so I've been kind of sad to see some of the after effects of it. But in another sense, I've been happy to see some positive that has come out of that. You know, people who have had, you know, their Christian faith, it was just emboldened and strengthened by Charlie Kirk's assassination to remind us that this world is not our home, that we have a heavenly calling, that we have an eternal security in Jesus. And so for Christians, you know, it's been positive in the sense that we are rejoicing today knowing that Charlie Kirk is in heaven right now with Jesus. He's not in pain. His face is made sight, and that's something that every Christian longs to have, longs to see. And so I think we can take away both positive and negative results from, you know, this past year.
0: Yeah, very insightful reflections, Alyssa. Josh, I remember last year when we were talking, you really couched the whole situation in the framework of spiritual warfare, and you called Charlie Kirk a martyr, and especially like the older he got, I think he only became more and more bold in proclaiming the Christian faith. And so I'd love to hear your reflections, responses to Alyssa, and just where you see our situation now a year later.
1: Yeah, it is hard to grasp the idea that it's been a year, because it just doesn't seem that long. And it is, Alyssa's absolutely right. It's a little discouraging to see what has transpired in some segments of what we thought was the right in regards to Charlie Kirk and now viciously attacking Erica Kirk and those sort of things. But I am the eternal optimist, and so I really do think that the Charlie Kirk revival that we saw last year, though it seemed to be relatively short-lived, a month or two, I really think that we have not seen the results of that yet. I don't think that this was a revival among people who are movers and shakers today. I think they're people who will be movers and shakers in 10 years. Mm. In

0: 20 years.
1: Mm-hmm.
0: And so I think that our country will be experiencing the results of Charlie Kirk's life and his ministry and his work for many, many years to come. And, you know, when there was a time when I was young, I remember asking myself, who's the next Rush Limbaugh when Rush Limbaugh's gone? And, you know, it was only Rush Limbaugh, Sean Hannity, and Mark Levin.
1: Yep.
0: You know, we're the only...
1: I listened to those three religiously, Josh, as well.
0: Yeah, we come from similar upbringings, I suppose. But, you know, by the time Rush Limbaugh passed away, because he lived a much longer life than Charlie Kirk, there were 100 more Rush Limbaughs. And I think that Charlie Kirk is going to have 100 more Charlie Kirks. But it's going to take some time because he was young when he was went to heaven, and when and he had a ministry to young people. I had the privilege of just catching a little bit of an interview between Ben Shapiro and Andrew Colvett from TPUSA today, and Andrew was talking about how the TPUSA is exploding. I mean, they have 3,500 high school chapters and 1,500 college chapters. And he was talking about the young people in TPUSA he described them as lions, just unashamed, unapologetic, just the strong leaders of the future. And so we might be going through a little bit of a discouraging time right now, a year after the death of Charlie Kirk. But I do think that his martyrdom, that the Lord will receive great glory from that, and that there will be great things that will be accomplished, even just in our nation over the next 20, 30 years, if the Lord does not come, because of his work in ministry.
1: That's so encouraging, a great perspective, Josh. And we are promised in the Bible that the Lord takes what the enemy meant for evil and he uses it for good. And so hopefully we can continue to highlight that eternal perspective and hope for you today. We're going to a break, but we'll be right back. So stay with us right here on the Point of View Roundtable.

0: This is Viewpoints with Kirby Anderson. Winston Churchill once explained that socialism is the philosophy of failure, the creed of ignorance, and the gospel of envy. Colonel Allen West begins his commentary on the gospel of envy with that quote. He persuasively argues that Marxism at its heart is an ideology of envy. It is a philosophy of failure because you cannot make an entire society equal. You end up retarding individual advancement, achievement, and entrepreneurial spirit. Socialism fails because it naively assumes that humans and government can better determine what to do with you and your production than you. He points to the current attempt by the New York City mayor, Zohran Mamdani, to establish stores that will put convenience stores out of business. He points to Abdul El-Sayed, who is promoting government health care that will significantly reduce your medical choices. Now we hear from the Democratic Socialists that wealthy Americans must pay their fair share. He suggests that we tell that to wealthy NBA stars. Will they ask the same of wealthy progressives who support their congressional campaigns? Will they say that to movie stars and entertainers? Or should actors work for free? Should musicians let Americans hear their songs for free? He warns that we should not fall for the gospel of envy. Neither should we fall prey to the creed of ignorance. And that comment leads to his concern that most students have never been educated about economics and the dangers of socialism. Colonel West's commentary is a reminder that the push for socialism today comes from the heart, a spirit of envy, and from the head, a creed of ignorance. This is our challenge during this election season. I'm Kirby Anderson, and that's my point of view.
1: 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That's pointofview.net.

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1: Follow that up with an encouragement to say, you know, many people were really influenced, especially young men, I think. And Josh, you were just mentioning how Andrew Colvett, who was the executive producer of Charlie Kirk's show, and he was there at Turning Point with Charlie, he was talking about how Turning Point USA has exploded and you have so many young new members. And so there may be a lot of people, and we may not be seeing that bear out in data yet, or necessarily fruit or results, but there may be a lot of young people who have been inspired, and there is something stirring, a seed that was planted. And so this is, in one way, an exciting time, but also a precarious time. And so if we're looking for immediate results, then I think we're looking in the wrong place. And that was a really good reminder, Josh. But if we want to say, okay, let's get more involved than ever in discipling the young people who are looking for something real and true and lasting and meaningful, because there are a lot of options for who they could listen to and follow. I interviewed Shane Pruitt recently, who said people are going to be discipled one way or the other. They're either going to be discipled by Christ followers, or they're going to be discipled by the world. And so these young people who are inspired by Charlie's life and legacy, let's make sure that we're stepping up to disciple them. And kind of on that note, I'll come to you first, Alyssa, here. And then, you know, we can talk about this. But this is an article, again, you can follow along with some of the topics we're discussing today at pointofview.net. I discussed this on Point of View recently, but I wanted to bring it up again on the round table on whether or not Republicans are embracing the vice economy. So on the one hand, there's encouraging news, and I think these are some of the seeds that, you know, we're referring to here. Institute for Family Studies finds that most young men, they still want to get married. And that is something that Charlie Kirk talked about a lot, was marriage and family. They value financial independence. They want to become fathers, but they also feel deeply uncertain about what manhood means. Many of them feel on a regular basis as if they are failures. We're talking about young men between 18 and 29, and they feel that they have little control over what happens. And then at the same time, we are kind of seeing an explosion of what you might call the vice economy, the proliferation of gambling apps, prediction markets, chatbot companions, harmful substances, deregulation of marijuana. And so, Alyssa, do you think that there is a problem here, especially looking at the Republican Party, of trying to maybe win young male voters by expanding some of these different things that are actually contributing to their harm, even if maybe initially on the surface it seems like that would win male voters over, it's not actually helping to create a virtuous young citizenry? I'd love to get your thoughts on that.
2: Oh, yes. I absolutely see that as a way to, you know, cater to the fleshly desires of young men. We're losing the heart of young men. And I really see that for sure in the younger generation, of men having a lack of purpose and meaning, which shouldn't come as a surprise when you see what their time is filled with. And often it's with vices or things that could be innocent, like, you know, playing video games. I'm not going to say that's completely fully harmful, but maybe if you're doing it hours on end each day, that, yeah, that absolutely is going to have a negative effect on your brain. And maybe the initial fleshly response that you want to have is more expansions of marijuana or better access to whatever content that you like. But the end result is always going to be failure. And, you know, looking back at, you know, this episode, we're looking back on Charlie's life, and he so often spoke to young men that to be a boy, it's not hard to follow your flesh. You know, and he's quoted as saying an animal can do that. It's very easy to say yes to what feels good in the moment. But if you want to be a man, you need to set aside what your flesh wants, and you need to pursue what is good. Not just what feels good, but what is good. And what we know from Scripture is that the pursuit of good and the pursuit of truth is actually the pursuit of Christ. And when we see a lack of inclination to go to church, when we see a lack of involvement in church or small groups, men who are more apathetic in their faith, all of that goes hand in hand with this, you know, Republican catering to marijuana and online gambling and all of these vices that are ultimately harmful. So in the spirit of Charlie Kirk, you know, men need to say no to their flesh. They need to say no to what may feel good in the moment, because to be a man is to set aside those things and to pursue what is good, true, right, moral, and just.
1: Yeah, absolutely. And that's something, I mean, we all have to, you know, deny our flesh and carry our cross. Josh, your response to this rise of what you might call the vice economy and the place that young men are in our nation right now.
3: Yeah, well, like Alyssa said, I mean, she's exactly right about that. I would say that this is a very disappointing trend among some right-wing voices, where there's this push for, I think, probably more of a libertarianism, like, you know, because they think it's going to help us in elections or something like that. But on the heels of a conversation about Charlie Kirk, who not only argued for morality and righteousness, but also showed that that stems from God and the Bible.
1: Mm-hmm.
3: I think this is a massive mistake, just practically speaking, for Republicans and for the right to make, because I don't think this appeals to men. I think men look at themselves and their vices and say, I wish I could conquer this, mm-hmm. not... Please, you know, help me do more of this. At least that is sort of like the dream of men. Men want to be, generally speaking, they want to beat themselves into submission. They want to be victorious over some beast. They want to be called to a greater purpose and to a denial of self. This is why podcasts like, I talk to my wife about this one all the time, Matt Walsh. I love listening to Matt Walsh. My wife cannot stand it. The reason is because he appeals to men. That's the kind of thing that actually appeals to men.
1: Mm.
3: And to say, you know what, men, we just sit back and we'll baby you. We'll give you everything you want and all the guilty pleasures that you have. We're going to just pretend that they're not evil. That doesn't appeal to men. Men want something to conquer. Men want something to have victory over. That's why they love sports. That's why they love war movies and so on and so forth. This is just our nature.
1: Mm.
3: And so I don't think this actually is going to help men vote Republican. And it also is just not good for them in the long run, as Alyssa so very carefully pointed out.
1: Yeah, I think that's so great and important for us to remember, because the conversation about men and boys and how they're doing, I mean, that's been an ongoing conversation for a while now, not always. And thankfully, we are focusing on that because, and I say this as a woman, of course, who has benefited from a lot of good progress for women in the United States. But then for so long, you just had such a laser focus on women and girls and helping them succeed. And men were vilified, honestly. And boys were told that there is something inherently wrong with them. And that is just so wrong and so unbiblical. And so it's good that the conversation has turned culturally to where we're allowed to talk about boys and men and problems. But then this response, as both you, Josh and Alyssa, have, you know, articulated so well, and this article lays out so well, is just not the correct response politically. There's a difference between license and liberty. Liberty, freedom, exists truly within a moral framework. The Bible says that where the Spirit of the Lord is, there is liberty, there is freedom. And we have this backed up by the founders of our country, because this is quoted in the article as well, and I think we're all familiar with this quote. John Adams wrote that our Constitution was made for a moral and religious people, because freedom does require morality. And so if we are starting to see as a nation politically leaning more and more toward license rather than liberty that is ordered toward the good, then we need to stand up. We need to hold our representatives accountable. We need to make our voices heard and say that we do not want this. But at the end of the day, you know, a lot of these solutions, they really do start at home. They start at home with how we raise our children. They start in the church, with where children are, you know, continue to be raised and discipled. And so again, as we are honoring Charlie Kirk's legacy and thinking about the things that he promoted, and he did promote virtue, he promoted good things, he promoted following Christ, then we need to step up and say, okay, we're going to disciple the young people that are in our churches and communities as well. Richard Lim is on the line, and so we'll come back to our roundtable discussion when we get back after this short break.
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8: We're continuing our roundtable discussion today. We are also commemorating 1 year since the death of Charlie Kirk. And a year ago, we were reflecting on that very fresh and tragic news. And now we're looking at where we've come as a nation since then. And of course, we want to honor Charlie Kirk's legacy, particularly his legacy of speaking boldly for faith as well. Still have Josh Barnes and Alyssa Sonnenberg on the line. Richard Lim has now joined us. Richard, thanks for joining Point of View and being with us again today. And I wanted to point out another article. We've got the link at pointofview.net that has some data on how non-trusting Americans are, particularly Gen Z. And so a little bit earlier in the program, we were kind of reflecting on what's happened in the last year. We saw the proliferation of more conspiracy theories, some very dark, I think, very, with evil intent, I'll be frank. But we have seen that more generally in American culture as well. And even going back further, it feels like such a long time ago, but, you know, relatively it's not. We're also coming up to the 25th anniversary of the September 11th attacks, which I certainly remember that moment as a child. So, Richard, we really have, when you look at the last few decades, there have been several big events that have shaped generations in their childhood and in their adolescence. And I don't know that that can be separated from the lack of trust for other people and institutions that we see today. But as a historian, I'd love to get your perspective on that or anything else you'd like to reflect on as you join us today.
9: Yes, absolutely. I mean, it is hard to believe it's already been a year since Charlie Kirk left this earth. And it is just a reminder that we live in a fallen world where murder is real. Jesus's admonition that hating someone in your heart is the root sin of murder is especially apt. Hate does lead to murder, whether it's in our hearts or in our external actions. And I think I know all of us struggle at times with feelings of anger towards people, especially those we disagree with. And it can be disheartening to see people reject truth. And I think there are times when we legitimately feel frustrated and upset. But as Christians, we also need to be bold for that truth and as well as compassionate, just the way Jesus was. Our enemies are sheep without a shepherd, just as we once were. Now, as far as the lack of trust, it is unfortunate. You know, the human default is to be cynical about others, to assume the worst about people, and not just people in power, but people in general. And it's the same spirit that has led people to say things like, oh, the only reason the founding fathers declared independence was to keep their slaves. And I think part of the cynicism we're seeing among Gen Zers, you could argue, is a natural response because they have seen people in power abuse that power. People like Dr. Fauci, Joe Biden come to mind. But at the same time, it's very easy for people to make assumptions about other people's motives, to assume that they know what's inside someone's heart. Now, at my day job, I do research, and I literally my whole job is to verify things and make sure that it's accurate. So it is frustrating to see that people often default to the most cynical interpretation of things, people's motives. And it was also interesting in that article that Christians and Gen Zers have a lower level of cynicism than Gen Zers in general, and I think that's healthy. Mm. They have a healthy skepticism of authority, but not a blanket assumption about nefarious motives. And I think it's important for Christians to step up and clarify that as sinners, our motives are often a mix. They're not always all bad, but they're not always all good either. And we should cultivate a humility when judging others, just like as Proverbs says, who can know the human heart? And I think we can really be a light in that respect.
8: Alyssa, whenever you look at these statistics looking at the lack of trust, particularly among members of Gen Z, I would love to get your thoughts on that. Just, you know, do you think that there are certain factors? I mean, I know Richard mentioned kind of big figures during the COVID pandemic, which was a very formative time for a lot of Gen Z. But what about our culture do you think maybe has contributed to this? And then do you have any ideas of where we could help steer the next generation to maybe have more trust, or at least more optimism in their outlook?
10: Yeah, absolutely. I think that we live in an extremely politically polarized moment in history where when someone disagrees with you, often it's easy for you to now see them as an enemy. You see this a lot on the left of you disagree with an LGBTQ stance and now you're labeled a fascist or a bigot or Islamophobic if you don't appreciate Mamdani and his socialistic mayor tendencies, all those things. So immediately upon disagreement, you are now having labels about your own character placed on you, which is something I don't think has happened before. You know, Republicans and Democrats used to be able to live in relative harmony. I think even when I was growing up, there wasn't this hostility towards one another. There was the ability to disagree without needing to break fellowship or needing to scream at the other person or threaten the other person or call the other person names or defame their character. And now what we've seen, especially in this past year, is just this heightened sense of moral indignation whenever there is a disagreement. And I think, you know, Republicans can get like this too, to where we so often stop viewing people as people and we view them as an ideological enemy, which I want to be careful because in one sense, there is absolutely an ideological enemy that people propagate and those people are evil people and we shouldn't seek to, you know, associate them with with them in one sense. But in another sense, it's so easy to look at someone as not human. And, you know, Charlie Kirk, again, said this wonderfully, that the moment you stop having conversation, evil things happen. Because yep. when you stop having conversations, you stop viewing the other person as a human being made in the image of God, and you start viewing them as an opposing ideology. And when they're just an opposing ideology, you can justify any form of violence or any form of threatening tactic to get your way. And so I think we're just seeing a lot of that right now. And again, the solution is Jesus and the healing, the unity, the peace that he brings. So Christians have a lot of work to do, because our main mission here is to make disciples and to cultivate a culture that loves Jesus, that is submissive to him, and that follows in his statutes. Our founders understood that. Our founders understood that freedom was not to do whatever you want, but that freedom was to do what is good, what is right, what is just. And so we as Christians need to take that call very seriously, especially in America.
8: Yes. And Josh, we got a couple minutes before the end of the segment, but, you know, I'd love to get your perspective too, on viewing somebody as made in the image of God and being able to disagree with them in a civil way, but also being bold and calling out the evil that we see in our culture.
11: Yeah, I mean, I think Alyssa said it very well. I mean, we are made in the image of God. There is a value and a care that we should have for one another. But it's not wrong for us not to trust people today. People just generally aren't trustworthy. So, I mean, in this article, there's statistics about whether people would say that generally speaking, most people can be trusted. It's just true that most people can't be trusted these days, or at least there is a rising amount of people who just cannot be trusted. And really, the church should be the answer to that, because the church should be calling people to a trustworthy character. But then we have pastors and church leaders who are showing themselves untrustworthy. And this is constantly in the media, another pastor who's done some terrible, awful, obscene sin, and showed that he's not even trustworthy. So there's a whole lot there, and I know I don't have a whole lot of time, but I would say that generally speaking, for Gen Z to be saying, look, we are not going to take for granted that you're a trustworthy person. We want to go back to square one and prove that you're trustworthy before I start to trust you, is actually generally it's a very good thing. That is the basis for Christianity. We start with, we don't take for granted these things, but here's the evidence that Jesus rose from the dead. Here's the evidence. And so you can actually... It's a starting point where we can reach these people with the gospel of Jesus Christ, because skepticism can be a very healthy thing if it's built on correctly.
8: You know, I think that's something that we should keep in mind, because when we are making disciples, when we are evangelizing, it's important to say, how can I maybe connect with this person that I'm trying to reach? Can we find some common ground upon which to build a conversation? And so that's a great idea, Josh, to say, you know, you have a lot of skepticism, you have a lack of trust because the world isn't trustworthy, and use that to point to what we can trust. We're not done on the roundtable today. We have a long ways to go yet and a lot more to discuss. So stay with us. We'll be right back after this break. Thank you.

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1: So since we are broadcasting from Dallas here at the Point of View Studios, I wanted to take a moment to mention that there is kind of a first-time midterms Republican convention happening in Dallas yesterday and today. President Trump speaking both nights. Vice President Vance will be there speaking tonight. And so obviously this is ahead of the midterm elections in November. And this is Trump's second term in the presidency. And so people are, of course, talking about the future of the Republican Party, the future of the conservative movement. And so there's an article I sent out to the co-host here, The American Dream for the Next Generation of Voters, published in the Daily Wire, and talking about some of the things that maybe we'd like to see from other candidates that step forward. Obviously, Trump shook up the Republican establishment a lot. And so there have been a lot of accomplishments. A lot of things have changed. And so when we are looking for candidates in the future, the author here of this article, Catalina Loeff, who actually did serve in the first Trump administration and has run for Congress as well, says that we need to look for younger Americans who are real people and have the courage to say what they believe. I know a lot of people, Charlie Kirk comes to mind when we say that, because he was one of those figures that I know many people hoped that he would eventually run for office. But Alyssa, let me come to you. You know, when we're looking at the future of politics in America, you know, what are some wish list items that you'd like to see? Do we need to think outside the box a little bit in order to appeal to the next generation?
2: You know, I think for especially young people today, the thing that is forefront on their minds is the affordability crisis that we have, which is absolutely real. You know, what I used to spend on groceries every week for my family, even a couple years ago, is more now. It just is. And, you know, the typical response that I've seen from Republicans is that, well, you just need to stop eating out and buying, you know, $20 burritos. I remember Daily Wire, people going back and forth on that. And, yeah. You know, Matt Walsh had a great response that, you know, the way to win young people is not to gaslight them and say that, oh, we don't have an affordability crisis, you have a spending problem. So the real response is, yes, we do have an affordability crisis, and to give young people not just, oh, this is what we're opposing, but young people need a vision. They need to be given a future that has hope. And our candidates have not been great at that. Our candidates are very good at lambasting the other side and saying what they're bad at, you know, what they've done, the evils that they've done, and they won't do that. But they haven't done a good job at giving the younger generation a future that they can look forward to. And especially with the younger generation wanting to have a family and buy a home, and homes are more expensive than ever, that the Republican base really needs to decide what kind of candidate that they want. And they need candidates that are relatable. That's why Trump was so popular in 2016. Here was this guy who wasn't a politician, who said what he meant, who meant what he said, who was off the cuff and crass and crude, of course. But that's what people gravitated towards. He was a real person to them. And we need more candidates like that. Candidates who aren't just interested in being famous, in being a politician, but in candidates who are interested in shaping a vision for the future generation and actually getting things done. That's something we're very lacking in the Republican base. And so I think that's the biggest thing that Gen Z needs specifically, and younger generations.
1: Josh, your thoughts on leaders that you would like to see step up, both in the political arena and the cultural arena as well?
3: Yeah, well, I mean, obviously, I think that religious Republicans and the religious right, I'm hoping to see a huge revival in that. Obviously, Trump certainly has been good for Christian people. There's some debate about whether he truly is a Christian himself, but you know, I don't think that Christians, generally speaking, see Trump as like the Christian president, you know, the guy who's really championing Christian causes, though he is doing really good things for Christians, and that's a wonderful thing. But I'd like to see more of that. I think it's encouraging to see J.D. Vance's speaking about his faith. I kind of like more of what I hear from somebody like Marco Rubio. But I also think, just to reach young people, the next candidate needs to be somebody who's willing to say what's sort of uncouth and not necessarily politically correct. That's what I think was so attractive about Trump to young people, and I think that's what politicians need to understand. Saying the quiet part out loud, saying the thing that you're not supposed to say, but is obviously true, is really what resonates, I think, with young people.
1: Absolutely. I mean, Richard, we got a couple minutes before the end of the segment, but I think maybe this political correctness that so many young people grew up, I would say, being oppressed by, has contributed to the cynicism that we see today, and that maybe even if they don't support Trump necessarily, they are wanting someone to, as Josh said, say the quiet part out loud and just be a little more real.
4: Yes, and you know, part of it also isn't just appealing to young people, but it's getting the older folks to retire. One of my friends, he's my age, he's a millennial, and he ran for office. His opponent was 88 years old, and that 88-year-old guy won because the establishment chose him, and he's been there since the Reagan administration. So part of it is, hey, it's your time. It's time for the new generation to take over. I think also with that said, part of the issue of reaching out to young people is doing it in a way that doesn't come across as Steve Buscemi's character on 30 Rock, where he goes undercover in high school and says, hey there, fellow kids.
1: Yeah.
4: You know, so part of it is understanding who they are. And I don't know if I do. I mean, I'm in my 40s, but I do know, as we've been saying here, that authenticity is in being able to communicate in ways that cuts through the, I guess, what people consider the quote-unquote tired labels of liberal versus conservative. Not saying that that's not a valid dichotomy, but I think it's knowing that language. And also knowing that people's attention spans are lower than ever. Kids are raised on swiping and doom scrolling and all that stuff, and it's not healthy, but it's the reality of it, and being able to engage and package things in ways that appeal to them, I think, are key.
1: Yeah, good insights. I mean, whenever we're looking at kind of the landscape, I think you're so right. You have this mix of, you know, maybe people who are holding on to power because it has become a bit of a power thing for them. You have people who don't know what they're talking about or who are trying to sound like they appeal to the younger generation or younger voters and young families, but they don't really know what it's like. I mean, part of why we do the Next Generation Roundtable on Point of View is to try to bring in those different perspectives from different generations so that we can understand, because sometimes unless you're experiencing life at a certain age in a certain environment, you just don't really know what it's like for somebody at that stage of life right now. And so having these cross-generational conversations is so important. And as we wrap up, I would just encourage people also, if you are a young person listening, you're millennial or Gen Z, and you are thinking about the future, you know, how can you step up? Especially starting at the local level, there are so many ways to make an impact in your community by running for school board, running for city council, getting that start and saying, I want to make a tangible difference on the things that are impacting real people, my neighbors, my community. And it takes somebody willing to step out there and say, you know what, I'll do it. I'll serve my nation. And so maybe that's a call that is on your life that you need to pray about. But there are multiple ways to serve, and there are multiple ways to promote the good things that we need to promote in this nation. And of course, as we are remembering Charlie Kirk today that he promoted, we're coming up to the end of the hour. We have more to come. I do want to say thank you to Josh Barnes for joining us on the roundtable today. I appreciate your perspective as always. Go to pointofview.net, click on his picture, and you can see information and follow his YouTube channel, which I highly recommend. Alyssa and Richard are going to stick with us for a little bit in the next hour. So we'll be right back on Point of View's roundtable after this break.
0: 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The FBI has been accused of bias, law-breaking, betrayal, and journalism. 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
1: As a child, more than anything else, Florence Chadwick wanted to be a great swimmer. At the age of 6, she persuaded her parents to enter her in a 50-yard race. They did, and she came in last. She practiced every day for an entire year, then entered the same contest. Again, she lost, but this time by not so great a margin. At the age of 11, she entered an endurance competition and completed a 6-mile course, a remarkable feat for her age. As a teenager, she competed for a spot on the Olympic team and failed to make the team. Eventually, she married and for a while became interested in other things, but in the back of her mind, she kept thinking, "I wonder if endurance isn't my forte." 12 years after she failed to make the Olympic team, she successfully swam the gruesome English Channel, breaking Gertrude Elder's 24-year-old record. At last, she had hit her stride. Eventually, she swam the same churning stretch of water both ways, the first woman to accomplish this feat. As a girl, Florence had often looked towards Catalina Island from the San Diego area where she grew up and thought about swimming the 26-mile shark-infested waters. On July 4, 1951, she made the attempt. The distance wasn't the problem. It was the temperature of the frigid waters. Then on that day, a dense fog covered the entire coast. After 15 hours in the water, she became very, very tired. Her mother in a support vessel urged her on, but finally she gave up, and her weary, limp body was hauled into the boat. What she didn't realize at the time was that it was less than a half a mile, not even a kilometer, to the shore. The next day at a news conference, she said, "Look, I'm not excusing myself, but if I could have seen the land, I might have made it." Not long afterwards, she made the same attempt. Again, a misty veil obscured the coastline, making visibility impossible. This time, when she was tempted to give up and quit, she reminded herself of how close she was the previous time, but this time she made it, breaking the record by more than 2 hours. I couldn't help thinking of Abraham, who saw by faith a city whose builder and maker was God. He was sure it was there, though in the flesh he couldn't see it. Then there are the comforting thoughts written by a one-time cynic, Malcolm Muggeridge, who came to faith in Christ late in life. In his book, Christ and the Media, he reflected on heaven, saying, "As the old do, I often wake up in the night, half out of my body, so that I can see between the sheets the battered carcass I shall soon be leaving for good, and in the distance a glow in the sky, the lights of Augustine's city of God." When you're tempted to give up, to quit, to lose heart, think of Florence Chadwick's words, "If I could have seen land, I might have made it." There are some things that are very, very real, though you have not seen them, too far away, obscured by distance, fog, veiled by poor eyesight. You've seen pictures of them, or noticed a dot on the map telling you where they are. Perhaps you've even talked with a pilgrim who's been there, or a weary traveler who has returned to tell you how it is there. Friend, that's the way it is with heaven to you who believe in God's Son. Christ has been there. And the fact is, the closer you get to it, the larger it looms before you. Don't lose heart, and don't let the dark waters obscure its light, or the fog keep you from seeing it. It's there. Take it by faith.
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1: Thanks for sticking with us on Point of View's Roundtable today. Wrapped up a great first hour with Josh Barnes, Richard Lim, and Alyssa Sonnenberg. Richard and Alyssa staying with me for a little bit this hour. And we are reflecting on where we are as a nation a year after Charlie Kirk's death. A year ago, almost to the day, we were together on the roundtable here at Point of View right after that tragedy had happened. So I'm very thankful that those same co-hosts have made time to join me again today. And one of the things that Charlie Kirk was so good at promoting were family values. He was encouraging young people to get married, to have children, to devote their lives to something meaningful, and he was an advocate for things that would benefit families. I wanted to get perspectives on something that we actually talked a little bit about yesterday. I interviewed Joe Waters, who is with Capita, a think tank, on this new proposal that we have not seen details of, but it was reported by the New York Times to actually make married parents eligible for a grant that had previously benefited parents that were working to help them cover childcare. And

0: be able to stay at home with their young kids. And so I wanted to give a little airtime to maybe some critique as well. And so I commend to you this article that was published in Washington Examiner, Trump's New Stay-at-Home Parent Plan Misses the Mark, by Patrick Brown, who is a fellow at the Ethics and Public Policy Center. And so he goes through a few of the critiques, namely that since there's not more funding, that it might cut into, make it difficult for the people who really need it, like single moms, for instance, to be able to take advantage of it. It's just less resources for everyone. And also the fact that parents under this proposal would be reclassified as child care providers, and kind of the legal implications of that that might be a little concerning. So, Richard, I'll come to you first. And I just want to hear perspectives. Do you think this is good? Do you think this is bad? Because we do need to talk about policy that helps family. And so this is one proposal. And what do we think about it?
1: Yes, so I think that just as Christians, we should absolutely want to make it easier for people to get married, have children, obviously raise strong families. And if a family makes the financial sacrifice to have one parent stay at home with the kids, we should not have policies that penalize them for making that choice. But at the same time, with regards to this specific proposal, it doesn't mean that every government program that is aimed at helping families is automatically a good thing or wise. I'm not sure that we want to start treating normal parenting as a service that the government pays you to provide, especially if that money comes out of a program that's already struggling to help poor working parents, as far as, like, from what I understand. That's why I think the alternative, which the author of the article proposes, a larger child tax credit, probably makes better sense. It helps families keep more of their own money. It then trusts parents to decide what their family needs, whether that means paying for daycare or having either mom or dad stay at home or relying on grandparents. It just depends on the situation. And the child tax credit allows for that. I think conservatives shouldn't be afraid of having a genuinely pro-family economic policy, but the goal should be to strengthen marriage and parenthood without making government the center of family life. And government can make it easier to build a family, but it shouldn't necessarily take the family's place. And I think that's, unfortunately, what this proposal could open the door to.
0: Alyssa, what are your thoughts on the proposal?
2: Yeah, I understand some of the criticisms that come. You know, I stay home with my daughter, and I don't consider myself a child care provider. I just consider myself her mother, and that's my job as her mother, is to take care of her. And so I do understand the criticism on that, but I actually think the proposal itself, while there are some issues with it, I think generally speaking, it's a positive proposal, because there is nothing wrong, in my opinion, with a government wanting to incentivize people getting married. And that was one of the biggest criticisms on the other side that I saw, was, oh, you're excluding single moms, you're excluding, you know, other kind of family living situations. And it's like, as harsh as it may seem, yes, it is. Because for so long, we've seen the welfare system be highly abused by people in our society. You see this a lot in urban cities, especially of women that purposefully stay single, because the more children they have out of wedlock, the bigger their check gets from the government. And I'm not making a blanket statement that all single women are like that. You know, I have single women in my life that are not like that. But generally speaking, we want governments to incentivize and encourage nuclear family situations. And I think the positive end of this proposal is that it's incentivizing and actually rewarding families who don't give their children to institutions, but instead one parent stays home and raises their kids. We want that to be the norm in our society. I don't think it's good that we have so many young children in daycare. Erica Commissar is one of the most well-known child psychiatrists. Her child development work is all over social media. Mm-hmm. She has time and again warned against the dangers of daycare, how it leads children to have anxiety disorders, how it leads children to sometimes go down dark paths because they didn't have that proper bonding connection with their mothers. So many children, especially in the area I live, are in daycare on a regular basis, and that's not a good thing. So for government to incentivize that, instead of sending your child to daycare, what

0: if one of you stays home and takes care of them instead, I think that's a perfectly reasonable proposal. And now, of course, there are some issues with it. Like I mentioned, I don't consider myself a child care provider. What does that legally mean? If this is implemented, you know, do parent rights shift? Those are questions that we have yet to see. I mean, this hasn't even been officially drafted. This is just a proposal that has been made. So we'll have to wait and see what the nitty-gritty wording of this is, how it's actually going to be implemented, what it's actually going to look like for parents. But I think generally speaking, it's good for a government to de-incentivize immoral living, to de-incentivize staying single, and to incentivize a nuclear family that raises their own kids instead of an institution.
1: Well, thank you both for your perspectives on that. If nothing else, I'm glad that there is a conversation about this. And so let's continue to talk about it and also let your representatives know that you care about pro-family policy, whether you agree with this specific proposal or not. But I do want to say, just take a moment to say farewell to Richard. We're coming up to the end of the segment and he has got to hop off. But Richard, it's been great having you on Point of View today.
2: Thanks for having me on. I always enjoy being on.
1: And I always appreciate your perspective. And of course, you can follow Richard Lim. Follow his podcast, This American President. It is so educational. And of course, he has his book on George Washington coming out next month, Refusing a Crown. Can't wait to get my hands on that and talk about that on Point of View. But when we come back, Alyssa and I will continue to discuss. And I want to take a few minutes to talk about the battle of the sexes. We've been talking about marriage and family and promoting that. But what's happening online? We'll discuss it when we get back.

0: This is Viewpoints with Kirby Anderson. Winston Churchill once explained that socialism is the philosophy of failure, the creed of ignorance, and the gospel of envy. Colonel Alan West begins his commentary on the gospel of envy with that quote. He persuasively argues that Marxism at its heart is an ideology of envy. It is a philosophy of failure because you cannot make an entire society equal. You end up retarding individual advancement, achievement, and entrepreneurial spirit. Socialism fails because it naively assumes that humans and government can better determine what to do with you and your production than you. He points to the current attempt by the New York City mayor, Zohran Mamdani, to establish stores that will put convenience stores out of business. He points to Abdul El-Sayed, who is promoting government health care that will significantly reduce your medical choices. Now we hear from the Democratic Socialists that wealthy Americans must pay their fair share. He suggests that we tell that to wealthy NBA stars. Will they ask the same of wealthy progressives who support their congressional campaigns? Will they say that to movie stars and entertainers? Or should actors work for free? Should musicians let Americans hear their songs for free? He warns that we should not fall for the gospel of envy. Neither should we fall prey to the creed of ignorance. And that comment leads to his concern that most students have never been educated about economics and the dangers of socialism. Colonel West's commentary is a reminder that the push for socialism today comes from the heart, a spirit of envy, and from the head, a creed of ignorance. This is our challenge during this election season. I'm Kirby Anderson, and that's my point of view.
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0: Venture Christian School is now enrolling, and here's a message from Mrs. Choppa.
1: My superpower is teaching little kids how to read. I've been able to teach three-year-olds how to start building words and or start reading, and our K-4 tends to read at a kindergarten level. The curriculum is the Abeka curriculum for the kindergarten department. We're Venture Church, 3401 South Alameda, and we are under Pastor Gloria and David Fajardo. They have the same vision. We just want to get Christian-based curriculum out there so that they can get excited about learning about Jesus and learning to read and do math and all the wonderful things. Venture Christian Homeschool Co-op. For registration, you want to call the school, or you can contact us through Facebook, VC Homeschool Co-op, or 361-853-0126, and ask for Mrs. Choppa, and I will get back with you personally. Our ages are K-3, K-4, kindergarten, and first grade.
2: So dark and gruesome when the news first came out about it. I didn't even want to read it. I didn't follow it for a long time because it was just so dark and disturbing. Then you had a trend of people online actually supporting the murderer, of supporting the mother. You had people showing up at the courthouse in support. It reminded me in a lot of ways of the trends that we saw after the murder of the United Healthcare CEO and people supporting Luigi Mangione. And of course, as we're discussing this on the anniversary of the assassination of Charlie Kirk, people celebrating that. And it's so dark. I saw this as an extension of that trend in a way. But what this article focuses on, and you can read it at pointofview.net, is how this not only was that the original crime and then some of the response disturbing enough, then it just snowballed into one more front, you might say, in the war between the sexes, where if you looked online, there was enough disturbing information, and then you just had more fights between men and women, basically. And so that was discouraging as well, because you were already seeing decline in dating, a decline in marriage rates. You have influencers, both among women and among men, who are discouraging trust of or any sort of interaction or relationship with the opposite sex. And so, Alyssa, I'll throw it to you. Feel free to comment on any aspect of this. But it was discouraging to me to see that this, you know, kind of devolved into yet another example of a battle between the sexes and characterizing each other in the worst way possible.
3: Yeah, I agree that it's discouraging to see the, as you say, the battle between the sexes. However, I see it as encouraging. You know, men have been told for so long that their masculinity is toxic, that their desire to protect and be chivalrous is toxic, and it's oppressive in some way. And so when I was seeing a lot of men across the internet say no to their fiancés, or, you know, call their wedding off or break up with their girlfriend because their fiancé or their girlfriend was extremely involved in this case and extremely supportive of someone like Lindsay Clancy, I found it as a very good test of masculinity for them to say, you know, I want someone who I can implicitly trust with my children. I want to be a father one day. I want a family, and I don't trust your judgment on this, and I think we need to go our separate ways. I think that was a very telling sign of a positive masculinity that might be coming out of this case. Of course, the negative side being that all women are being characterized as these illogical, you know, people that don't know how to read facts correctly. And, you know, one of the most discouraging things for me was seeing fellow moms or people that call themselves mothers on the internet making solidarity posts of, you know, screaming while they're throwing ice cubes in their bathtubs and mm-hmm. pouring cold water over their six-month-olds. And somehow this is supposed to be funny or entertaining in their solidarity for Lindsay Clancy. The organizer of the pro-Lindsay Clancy event, when they were outside the courthouse, said, quote, "I think we just know that any one of us could be sitting in her chair." Mm-hmm. That statement alone was very chilling because, you know, I'm a young mom. I have my 15-month-old currently sleeping upstairs for her nap. I'm currently almost 15 months pregnant with our next little girl. And I just feel the need to say, as a young mom, that I will never be Lindsay Clancy. I know that was a trend going around on social media of these hashtags, Me Too, hashtag We Are All Lindsay Clancy. And no, we're not. Not all women are Lindsay Clancy. We're not all struggling like that. And especially with the misinformation about the case of women thinking that this was a case of postpartum when it wasn't. That's been hard as well, because whenever something is framed as postpartum, it's almost untouchable. Mm-hmm. Because, you know, as you know, like, postpartum is such a vulnerable time in a woman's life, especially, you know, the first few months. I mean, your body has gone through so much pain and stretching and healing, and you've got this big wound inside of you. You feel it whenever you walk around. I was shocked when I gave birth to my daughter because, you know, they wanted to move me into the postpartum wing of the hospital. And so I get up because I think I can just start walking like normal because, you know, first baby, you just don't know. And I was surprised that I could barely move my legs.
2: Yeah.
3: They had to help me into the wheelchair. Mm-hmm. So it's a very vulnerable time.
2: Yes.
3: So, yeah.
2: Yeah. Great perspective, Alyssa. I mean, yeah, you're right. And that's the thing, is anything that becomes a cultural conversation or, you know, is online, and that's where all of the discourse is happening these days.
3: Right.
2: There are so many facets. And so, yes, it is encouraging to see men who have been told for so long, even with regard to abortion, you have no voice. Absolutely, mm-hmm. you have a voice to stand up for the innocent and the vulnerable. And we need Christian men's voices. We need men of virtue to stand up against the evil that is abortion. And if women are in your life or supporting Lindsay Clancy, then you need to stand up against that as well. But then it's like, okay, well, that's not the same as then justifying, characterizing all women as being that way. And I absolutely am with you, Alyssa. No, we are not all Lindsay Clancy. And so, and it is important to know that, yes, a lot of us actually can read details. We can follow cases, and we're not getting swept up in social media trends and conspiracies. And so there are a lot of, you know, details of the defense and the trial, and just even the state where it was tried, Massachusetts, where as soon as somebody makes a plea of insanity, then it is on the burden of the prosecution has the burden of proving sanity, which is not the case in most states. That's, I think, relevant to how the case was argued. So there are just so many different factors there that a lot of us are actually following and keeping track of. So I think one of the important things to remember, just for maybe people who were, you know, discouraged, or they're seeing, you know, all these posts online, like these angry moms, these angry women, or maybe for young men out there, even like, oh my goodness, is this really what they all think? It is so important to realize that the internet is not real life. And like, we can see trends on the internet that are concerning. So I don't want to say that it's not true at all, but it's not representative, I guess. And so I don't know if you have any thoughts on that, Alyssa, too, as we're winding down and you're going to have to hop off the line soon. But, you know, there's so much just kind of refreshment when you talk to somebody in real life versus trying to characterize someone based on trends that you see online.
3: Yes, absolutely. I mean, I think I can make this a general statement that generally women who are God-fearing, they know what's true, they know what's right, they know what's just, they're not going to be spending hours a day scrolling on TikTok making solidarity posts. The majority of good women do not do that. And if they are doing that, they need to repent. So for men out there thinking that, oh, this is all women, they're all illogical, we have no hope, you know, marriage is not a thing that's going to happen for me, it's just not true. Get off your phone, go join a youth group if you're that age, go join a small group, get involved in your church, and find real women in real life that actually take their faith seriously, that take truth seriously, because believe me, they are out there. You know, I'm friends with them. So not all women are swept up in the drama of this case. Not all women are scrolling TikTok incessantly for hours a day. You will find someone who is good and godly and true if you just get off your phone.
2: Yeah, so good. That's so well said. You know, here's something from the article that I posted. The internet algorithm rewards posters who make the boldest claims that offend the most people. And that is so true, mm-hmm. and so important for us to remember when we're online, like, okay, we're probably being shown like the most extreme thing right now. And also, this is interesting too, is individuals, we overestimate others' susceptibility to social pressures and underestimate our own. So all important perspectives for us to keep in mind as we see things online. But Alyssa, before we go to our next break and you have to leave, just tell people where they can find your work and give us any last words, about 30 seconds before we end.
3: Yeah, you can find all of my work at illinoisfamily.org. I do writing for them. Yeah, that's the majority of it. And the rest of my work is in my home with my family. So yeah, I'm very blessed by everything I'm able to do on a daily basis.
2: Wonderful. And I appreciate your perspective and making time to join us and lend your voice as you're also caring for your growing family. And congratulations on that. And thanks for being with us on Point of View. If you want to check out Alyssa's work, go to pointofview.net. 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When we come back, we're going to continue the conversation because we have a couple of segments left in the show today and there's more news to discuss. And I'll bring that to you right after this break.
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8: You know, I just appreciate our co-hosts here on the Point of View Next Generation Roundtable so much. It's always great talking with them, and we have so many different people who contribute. And again, it was really special today to talk with Richard Lim, Josh Barnes, Alyssa Sonnenberg, all who were with me almost a year ago to the day when we had a Next Generation Roundtable scheduled, and then we saw that tragic news of what had happened to Charlie Kirk, and we went on the show and we processed that and we talked about it. And so if you've missed any part of the show today, we've spent the last hour and a half doing that again and looking at where we have come as a nation since then. Now I'm going to finish out the show for you talking about some news of the day. And I want to go back though, and talk about some of the things that we were mentioning at the top of the first hour, because, you know, Josh, Alyssa, and Richard, they all said some great things that I just think deserve a little more reflection. But I also want to give an opportunity for you, since it is a roundtable day, go ahead and call in 1-800-351-1212. Again, the number is 1-800-351-1212. You can see it on the screen if you're watching online. You can find the number at pointofview.net as well. How do you feel like the country is doing a year after Charlie Kirk's assassination? What did that moment in our nation mean for you? Or reflecting since 9/11 as well, 25 years. That anniversary is tomorrow. I'll be with you on the weekend edition and we'll talk about that as well. So if you want to call in, again, 1-800-351-1212. We'll take your call and we can continue the discussion together. But one of the articles that I have posted for you at pointofview.net is from Deseret News. And I remember in the wake of that very tragic day when Charlie was murdered, the Utah governor, Spencer Cox, I think responded so well. And he said things that were so wise. And in the aftermath, when the nation was reeling, people were trying to make sense of it. You already had some people on the far left or online that were mocking or celebrating and responding in those dark ways. He called for unity. He called for a gut check as a nation. And one of the things that he talked about was the tribalism that we see. And when I was just, you know, talking with Alyssa and Josh and Richard, we talked about that tribalism. We talked about that trend to see our ideological opponent as an enemy, and the problem that that is. And so there was an article, a really good feature piece in Deseret News with Governor Cox, basically reflecting on the year, you know, since, and looking at, you know, has the nation responded to his calls for disagreeing better, for more unity, for less violence. I mean, I'm not sure, but it bears looking at what he had to say. And I thought this was really, really wise. Governor Cox believes that overcoming tribalism starts by treating family members with the same respect that is lacking in the political sphere. So often when we talk about this problem of tribalism, we immediately jump to politics and we jump to our opponents. And that's important. And we need to be able to have conversations with political opponents who disagree with us. But what if we can't even have the conversation with our own family member? And this is a problem that we've seen. How many years in a row now have we seen these articles? And we'll start seeing them soon because we're in the burr months, V-E-R, it's fall. Well, it doesn't feel like it in Texas, but almost. And as Thanksgiving approaches and then Christmas, you'll see these articles that come out in the year, in the media every year. Here's why it's okay to not go to your family's Thanksgiving dinner if they voted for Trump or if they voted for Republicans in the midterm. We'll probably see that. Here's why you should cut off family members who disagree with you. We see this every year. We've seen there are books coming out now looking at this kind of phenomenon of a young adult completely going no contact with their family members. And we're not talking about like cases where families were actually abusive and there was true trauma, but just they grow up and they disagree, or they didn't like the way that their parents did something and then they just won't talk to them anymore. I mean, there are cases like this. Anybody listening, you probably know examples of that that has happened in your life or people that you know, because it's so common. And so this is why I think it's so important for us to recognize and even ask ourselves, you know, is there someone in our family that we have, you know, been disappointed that they kind of went another way politically or ideologically, maybe they left the faith that they were raised in. And instead of continuing to pursue a relationship with them, maybe we've just kind of allowed it to fizzle out. Maybe we've allowed it to fade because it's just easier to talk with people that you naturally agree with. And then, of course, there are the extreme examples of cutting people off. And if you've been cut off, then sometimes there's not a whole lot you can do about that except for pray. And that's a very painful situation to be in. But I think that that's important. And so for those of us with young families, too, thinking about how are we raising our families? What example are we setting with our own family members? And then it extends out from there. And then if we can maintain relationships in our own, you know, family circles, in our own friend groups or church circles, where maybe somebody votes differently than you, or they have a political opinion that surprises you, or you see them post something on Facebook and you're like, oh my gosh, I had no idea they believed that. Instead of getting angry about it, learn how we continue to have those conversations, because we have to see people as human beings. And so that is where we kind of see the problem, because if you cut someone off, it's a lot easier to not have to really consider their humanity or the fact that they're made in God's image. And one of the other things that was in this article in Deseret News is something that we have talked about before, but this is, you know, from one of those recent Gallup polls. 3 in 10 Americans ages 18 to 29 say that it is at least sometimes okay to use violence to achieve a political goal. This is concerning. It is concerning that there are any measurable, you know, amounts of people in the United States, and we see it a kind of in, among Gen Z particularly, but in other demographics as well, where people are supporting political violence. And as Alyssa said, it's a lot easier to support political violence if you are dehumanizing your opponent. But if you are refusing to do that and you are working to maintain relationships, fraught as they may be, uncomfortable as they may be, with people who disagree with you and lean into those conversations, then it's a lot harder to dehumanize that person. And that is something that Charlie Kirk did so well. I mean, for goodness sakes, he was assassinated while he was on a college campus talking with somebody that he disagreed with. And so I think, you know, he famously said that once you, because people would say, why do you do this? Why do you go somewhere and argue with people? Why do you go somewhere where people come up and they mock you, they argue with you? I mean, you can find all kinds of clips online of him patiently talking with people who were vehemently disagreeing with him. But he said, as soon as you stop talking, that's when civil war happens. That is when violence breaks out. And of course, we have seen that that is certainly true. And so as we think about, all right, what's next for our nation, then we have to ask ourselves, how are we in our own family, in our own spheres of influence? You know, we're not all in a position to go, you know, get a microphone and attract a crowd on a college campus and debate people that we don't know. But what about our relative? What about the people in our church? Can we maintain those relationships? Can we even start a conversation and say, I want to understand what you believe, and just ask questions? I mean, so much of the tension, I think, between people who disagree can be alleviated by just asking somebody to explain where they're coming from and having a kind of mindset and a posture of curiosity rather than wanting to browbeat somebody into thinking the same way that you do, because you just can't force that. So it's got to start in the family, and then go out from there if we want to tackle this problem of dehumanizing our political opponents. And it's also important to remember that our fight is not against flesh and blood. And so, of course, the spiritual enemy, think about that, wants there to be division in our nation. The devil is happy when we are at each other's throats, when we are not in agreement, when there is family breakdown, when there is breakdown inside churches, inside among friends who disagree politically, anything that can drive a wedge between a good, godly, God-ordained type relationship, then that is what the enemy wants. And so we have to remember that too. And that can be so hard, because how do we call out the evil and still keep that perspective? We remember that our fight is not against flesh and blood. We are all fallen human beings. We are all sinful. We are all prone to sin and mistakes and bad ideas and wrong opinions. And so if we can look past that disagreement, we can call evil evil, but we know where evil comes from, and we can see the humanity of our opponent, and we can refuse, you know, somebody else may cut us off, but the Bible says, as far as it depends on you, live at peace with others. So if we can say, okay, as far as it depends on me, I'm not going to be the one to cut off that relationship or that conversation. I'm going to keep it going because I want to keep the conversation open. I want to keep the dialogue flowing. And we can start that at the most fundamental level, the most fundamental institution in our nation, the family. Going to a break, but if you want to join the conversation, 1-800-351-1212, 1-800-351-1212. Give us a call. We'll be right back.

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1: So back for a few more minutes today. It's been a great show. Earlier, we were having roundtable discussions with Richard Lim, Josh Barnes, and Alyssa Sonnenberg. And just to kind of wrap up what I mentioned before the break, you know, our fight is not against flesh and blood. And so I think many of the things that we have actually seen in the years since Charlie Kirk's death are evidence of that. For instance, what I was talking about with Alyssa just a few moments ago, the battle of the sexes that we see online of declining marriage rates and this mischaracterization, both against men, which we've seen for so long, and maybe, you know, in some circles now we're kind of seeing that against women. It's a pendulum swinging back and forth. Like she said, get offline, go talk to somebody in real life and realize that the characterization you see on social media doesn't represent everybody. But that is concerning because it is shaping many people's perceptions of the opposite sex. Well, what would the enemy love? To destroy marriage and to keep people from getting married. One of the things that Charlie Kirk talked about so much was the goodness of getting married young and starting your family and encouraging people to do that and encouraging policies that made that more attainable for more people. And so, of course, you're going to see, you know, what looks like a heightened volatility in the battle between the sexes because we're in a spiritual war. Also, the just proliferation of evil conspiracy theories that we have seen. There are so many reasons that go into that. There we are living in a post-truth culture. I have addressed this on the No I podcast a couple of times. Why people believe in conspiracy theories. I think when people are untethered from any sort of moral framework or truth that they can ground themselves in to help them understand the world, then they will just gravitate toward anything that feels like it makes sense to them. And so I think that's what makes people really vulnerable to conspiracy theories. And so almost immediately after Charlie Kirk's death, you started seeing these conspiracy theories, even though it was a very open and shut case. And it was another example of a real problem that we have in our nation that we need to call out. Kirby, one of his recent commentaries was on this, and that's the trend of trans violence. And so murder of Charlie Kirk was another example of that. And so it's an opportunity for us to address the political violence and the root causes of it and the lies people are believing that are destroying lives and leading to this kind of violence. But we get distracted from that work whenever we're believing conspiracy theories that are grounded in lies. So again, that's another example, I believe, of spiritual warfare. And then, of course, these extreme reactions we saw we've seen concerns. There's disagreement about how prevalent it is, but you know, far right extremism, kind of a rise in anti-Semitism again on the right and the left in response, after the fact, even though Charlie Kirk himself was a very strong supporter of Israel and he was a very strong advocate against anti-Semitism. He spoke very strongly against that multiple times before his death, and yet we've seen a rise in that as well. So it can be discouraging, and I admit that I've struggled with that, but it's really important to remember, again, our fight is not against flesh and blood. You know, it's more important than ever that we take up the mantle of standing up for truth, of speaking for it boldly, because of course we're going to see these battles rage. Of course we're going to see forces culturally that seem like they're trying to destroy the family or promote a post-truth culture. And so we have to ground ourselves in truth. We have to put on the armor of God, as it says in Ephesians 6, and stand up for the truth. We have to be willing to do that and do so boldly. And I was really encouraged by what Josh said in our earlier conversation. I just want to reiterate it, that he really does believe in the revival, you might call it, or at least the resurgence of faith that we saw in the wake of Charlie Kirk's death with young people returning to church. And what he said is, you know, that's still early. We probably aren't seeing the results and the fruit of that yet, but that means that this is the growth stage. So are we going to say, well, we don't see results yet, I guess that didn't happen, and now we're just going to be discouraged? Or are we going to say, let's water the seeds? Let's continue to pray. Let's continue to disciple, because people are seeking truth. We did see that trend. That has been something that multiple pastors across the nation have said, that they saw more young people get involved in church. We saw Bible sales go up. And so it's not time to give up on that yet, but it is time to water the seeds. And I encourage you to do that. And just by the way, You know, it's Thursday, and that's when our Pray for America emails go out every week. And because we want to encourage you to pray for our nation. And so there's a prayer focus every week. And if you're not getting these emails, you really need to sign up. It's easy. Go to pointofview.net and just scroll until you see Pray for America and click on that. And you will get an email every week that is about a particular issue affecting our nation with a suggested prayer that you can pray, a link if you want to click on more information to learn about it. It's something you can easily forward to your friends, or to your church small group, because as a nation, we need to pray. That's not our last resort. That should be our first response. I'm speaking to myself as well. I write these prayers for you and to send out every week, and I still need to remind myself, and I'm thankful for that job and that opportunity I have, because it reminds me, yeah, we need to be praying for America. So I just encourage you to do that and encourage you not to be discouraged. You know, these are a heavy couple of days we are experiencing right now in the United States, the anniversary of Charlie Kirk's death. And then tomorrow, it'll of course be the anniversary, the 25th anniversary, a milestone anniversary since the September 11th attacks, which I remember seeing that live on TV when I was a little girl. And we'll talk more about that tomorrow. And so it can be easy to get discouraged, especially when maybe you saw a surge of unity after the 9/11 attacks that then fizzled out, or you saw what looked like a revival starting to happen after Charlie Kirk's death, and then you saw more conspiracy theories and more extremism. But just stay encouraged, because we shouldn't be surprised that there is a spiritual battle that is waging, and that, of course, it's going to look dark before it looks better. And so we need to keep praying, keep speaking for truth, and hopefully you've been encouraged to do that today. Tomorrow is the weekend edition, and I'll be joined by Kelly Shackelford and Dr. Merrill Matthews, and I'm looking forward to that conversation. We have a lot to discuss. I'm trying to narrow it all down, as always, because there's always so much that we could talk about. So you'll definitely want to get into that conversation with us. Some important updates from First Liberty regarding their cases, including one that's going before the Supreme Court soon. We'll talk about that with Kelly tomorrow, and we'll also talk about some kind of disturbing news that about regarding AI that we've seen. If you've been online at all, maybe you're seeing headlines about, did somebody just resign from OpenAI, saying that they think that there's more than a 10% chance that AI is eventually going to grow so that it can kill all of humanity? These are the claims that we're seeing online. I actually wanted to mention this. I don't have a lot of time, but we'll get into it tomorrow. This week on the Know Why podcast, I talked with Doug Smith about some of these very drastic claims that we're seeing from people working on artificial intelligence. And what do we make of that as Christians? If you don't follow the Know Why podcast, look it up on YouTube or go to knowwhypodcast.com and look at that most recent interview that I did, because Doug's perspective is so helpful. I look forward to having him on Point of View soon, because he has a book on artificial intelligence coming out, and it grounds us in truth, because we see some wild headlines these days. We see some crazy news about AI, and what are we supposed to believe about it? Well, we got to talk about it, and we got to always remember to look at it from a biblical perspective. So you can look at that interview that I did with Doug at knowwhypodcast.com, and we'll talk about that tomorrow as well. Of course, again, we have in Dallas yesterday and today the first Republican National Midterm Convention happening. Today, Trump pledged to give $5,000 to every adult U.S. citizen if Republicans win in the midterms. Let's just say I don't think that's going to happen, but it's kind of funny that he mentioned it, or maybe it's a little concerning. We'll talk about that and a lot of other news tomorrow with Kelly Shackelford and Dr. Merrill Matthews when they join me on the weekend edition. But for now, we're out of time. So thank you, Megan, for engineering the show. Thank you, Derek, for producing the show. And thank you for staying with us on the roundtable today on this important anniversary. Stay encouraged and join us tomorrow again right here on Point of View.
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4: Hi, my name is Lisa Carvajal, and I'm proud to say I'm 57 years old and a first-time homebuyer. I used to think that it was something I couldn't achieve. I learned otherwise in talking with Michelle. She is a good friend of mine and also my trusted real estate agent. Seeing her success, she would share with me on social media, personally. I already knew she was a good person, just the way she conducts herself. As a friend, I knew her heart already, and so that made me feel more comfortable to trust her. She held my hand the whole way, that I didn't have to feel any question was dumb. She'd been asked that same question, you know, 1,000 times. She answered it 1,001. I would always recommend her because whether or not you do buy from her, she's going to value your time because she values her time. She is professional. She's very knowledgeable. I want to say concise, but that's not quite the right word. But she won't beat around the bush, and she'll tell you how it is, but in a very professional way. Instead of making you wonder and try to figure it out, and she's very upfront. And honesty, that goes a very long way when you're spending money.
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5: 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And now for a look at your forecast. Today, partly cloudy with a stray shower possible and a high of 94. Winds out of the south-southeast at 10 to 20 miles an hour. Tonight, partly cloudy with a low of 81. Winds out of the south-southeast at 10 to 20 miles an hour. 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
1: Is it possible to talk about politics, social justice, and Black Lives Matter without launching an argument? 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Stay with me.
0: 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Aaron's ministry, Steiger International, has spent decades planting itself in secular spaces most Christians avoid, learning how to build real relationships in tough places. Today he shares a powerful personal story from the streets of Minneapolis and shows us how even our most divisive topics, like politics, can become doorways to the gospel if we're willing to lead with love instead of an argument. 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
2: I want to start by just telling a story. You know, we were in the center of the political universe when George Floyd was killed, and man, it was crazy times. And I remember taking a small group of people from the Steiger Minneapolis team the Saturday after it happened and going down to see what was happening with the huge protests and just standing there with a group of people, and buildings were still on fire from the night before, and just the intensity of the situation, and seeing thousands and thousands of young people, mainly young people, all around, just angry and searching and crying out for justice. And it was so interesting because there was just this deep sense of anger, but also a sense of hollow solution. Like the solutions just rang so hollow. And it was really clear to me, just looking around and seeing all these people that were fighting for something, that they were looking for a human answer to a sin problem. And it was really an interesting thing. And the dynamic was really strange, actually, because I remember being here, thousands and thousands of people, but there was really no sense of leadership. It was a weird dynamic. People were like looking, you know, it was a crowd that was ready to be led. And so I was just thinking about that. And we just were there to really just observe and pray. And then we came back a couple days later. And this time we went actually right to where the spot where George Floyd was killed. And when we got there, there was a big box truck and some speakers set up. And there were some people with a microphone talking. And there was a huge crowd all around them. And our group came and we kind of got to the edge of the group with a number of people, including Serena, who's part of our team, an African-American woman who's very bold. And I remember sitting there looking at it and remembering the moment in the crowd before and how the crowd was actually very much ready to be led. And so I said to Serena, because it made a whole lot more sense for her to do it, I said, hey, go up there and ask for the microphone. And so she did. She walked up and she asked them, and no one was going to say no to her. And so they gave her the microphone. And first she sang a song, which is really cool, drew people in. And then she just began to preach the gospel. And she began to share how the ultimate solution to the brokenness of the world is Jesus. And it was very clear, very bold, and people were glued to what she had to say. And she invited people to pray to receive Jesus, and people raised their hands, prayed out loud, right on the spot there. And then we had hours and hours of conversation right there at that spot. And then that whole summer, our team went out back to that spot. And I have never experienced a time when people were more open to spiritual conversations and talking about Jesus ever than in that season. And there was that real season of hunger and openness that summer in that moment. And it was a really cool and powerful experience. And I think what it speaks to is that while these issues, these topics of politics and sexuality are very divisive and they're very kind of intimidating topics, they're also incredible opportunities for the gospel. They're moments in which we can connect. And actually, rather than seeing them as things to avoid or putting them in that box of politics, they're actually opportunities to connect on a deeper spiritual level with people. And so part of it is reframing in our own minds these things that are not scary topics, but these are actually opportunities if we approach it in a different way. And so that's part of what I want to talk about, is how do we approach this in a better way, starting with the idea of politics. So the first thing we have to understand is the concept of fear and the political savior. And this is an issue that we have as Christians in the church. So much of the Christian response to the decline of Christian influence and the moral decay of society has been characterized by fear. All right, so there are new books published every year foretelling like the inevitable downfall and collapse of American society because we've forgotten our Christian roots. You know, the internet is filled with podcasts and blog articles decrying the evil forces at work to undermine Christian values and marginalize Christian voices. And then as the hostility grows, we

0: tone that really surprised me. You know, and it became abundantly clear from looking at his posts and the way that he talked about them that he didn't have any liberal friends, right? That he didn't have any friends that saw the world different because of the way he talked. I mean, if he did at one point, they unfriended him a long time ago, right? So here he was shouting eloquently into his social media echo chamber filled with like-minded followers, having zero influence on anyone that didn't already agree with him, all while fostering a culture of fear and hostility towards them. And so here's the thing. What do you think about, or how do you talk about them? Specifically those that are politically opposed to you. You know, do you envision real people with hopes and fears just like you? Do you see them as people that Jesus loves so much that he died on the cross for them? Or do you envision nefarious people with malicious intentions out to get you? Like, what do you envision when you consider them? I prefer to approach people using this thing called Hanlon's razor. And Hanlon's razor says, never attribute malice to that which can be adequately explained by ignorance or deception. And so maybe you'll be duped every once in a while, but at least you'll continue to foster a love for people and see the best in people. So let me illustrate this with a well-known verse. You've probably seen this verse before. It says, when I saw the crowds, I was angry and defensive with them because they were malicious and plotting to hurt me. Right? You've heard this verse, right? No, this is what it really was. When Jesus saw the crowds, he had compassion on them because they were confused and helpless like sheep without a shepherd. That should be our approach to people. The thing to remember is that often people's motivation, politically or otherwise, is technically good when you consider their underlying assumptions, right? They're operating on an assumption and on a worldview where to them, they believe they are doing right, right? And so the challenge is not what they're doing, it's the worldview that they're operating under. So that's the first thing. It's our approach to other people. What is our approach? Or how do we feel and look about them? The second thing is that we can't make secondary things primary. Don't make secondary things primary. And it sounds obvious, but our goal is to win people to Jesus, not our political perspective. And they're not the same thing. And often it seems that Christians are more passionate about their political affiliation than Jesus. Like, the things that they're most getting passionate and worked up about on social media is their political stuff, right? And there's some of those issues to me that are so secondary and so, like, good Christians can have different views on it, but we're so passionate about it, right? We often get stuck in these downstream battles and secondary issues rather than introducing people to Jesus. So that is my key point. So next thing about politics. We live in an activist culture. And I think this is awesome because this activism really operates on a framework that connects to the gospel in a powerful way. So it's a really interesting thing. And so even though a lot of the things that people get into, like environmentalism, racism, Black Lives Matter, LGBTQ, sexuality, feminism, mental health, suicide prevention, and economic justice, these are the hot topics. These are the things the culture cares about. Even though a lot of these things either are outright anti-biblical or get twisted, right? It says something about people. What it says most importantly is that they believe the world is not as it ought to be. And that is that, remember when he talked about spiritual conversations, finding a truth that they believe and affirming that? Those that are politically active, that is a key truth that we can affirm in them.
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0: And then the question I would say, okay, how do we solve it? How do we solve these problems that we're dealing with? Is it really a political thing?

0: Or is it something bigger and deeper than that? And so my challenge to you is, we have, these things have often evoked a lot of angry political them reactions. And my challenge to you is, see them as opportunities to connect and to affirm, and then have a conversation seeking the truth together. Like, how do we take care of this planet? Like, how do we see racial equality? How do we treat, where does love come from? How do we create, how do we treat people who are different with dignity and love and respect, right? How should women be treated? Can we acknowledge the fact throughout history that there's been a ton of marginalization? And can we, what do we do about that? And of course, Jesus was so radical in the way he treated women, right? And so see these as opportunities, not as political conversations. All right? So I'll give you an example of this. This was last year. I end up meeting a couple of these guys. They're, you know, kind of tough looking, tattooed people. And I saw them and I thought, oh, they kind of look interesting. So I went up to them and I said, like, hey, what's up? You know, how are you doing? And then I said, what do your tattoos mean? Because tattoos are personal and they're easy things to connect on. And so I said, yeah, what are your tattoos mean? And he looked at me, the guy in the back there, and he said, well, which one? And I said, that one. And I pointed to one with, it was a circle with three downward facing arrows. And I found out later that that actually was a symbol representing Antifa, which is a left wing political movement with some extreme and sometimes violent elements to it. But he said, well, it means anti-fascist, anti-capitalist, anti-authoritarian. And I was like, ooh, okay. And so I asked him, like, what does that mean to you? Why do you believe that? And he talked about, like, kind of the corruption of the system and how you've got all these billionaires in their yachts while the poor are struggling and how that's unjust and all this kind of corruption and political stuff. And then he began talking about passionately about implementing his kind of socialistic, almost communist system in order to bring about equality. And at that point, a well-meaning Christian man that was there, you know, doing outreach with us, began to have an argument with him about capitalism versus socialism. And hopefully we realize by now, like, that wasn't the moment for that, right? Like, that wasn't, he completely missed the point of that moment, and that this was not the time to argue about capitalism and socialism, blah, blah, blah. This was a moment where we could connect. And so I kindly but firmly took over the conversation, and I followed basically a process of, first of all, affirming in him some good things that I saw. So I said, man, I respect you. Because you see the brokenness of this world. You see suffering, and you're not willing to just stand aside. You want to do something about it. I respect that, because I agree with you that the world is broken as well. And I'm an activist too. I'm a Jesus activist. So I'm connecting on his playing field, right? But then I reframe it. And I said, but the problem is that no matter what economic or political system we seem to put in place, we can't get rid of the corruption. We can't get rid of the evil and the suffering. And that's because I believe the core problem is a corruption of the heart. I was using his language. And that there's no political system that can solve that. And then I challenged him. And I told him that as a follower of Jesus, I believe that we can't fix ourselves. And that the only solution was a spiritual renewal and restoration found through the death and resurrection of Jesus. And then we end up having this really deep, long conversation. And eventually he ended up opening up and he said, well, you know, yesterday I was at a funeral. And the pastor came up to talk to me and he was talking to me about this stuff too. And I said, well, man, I think God is pursuing you. And he said, yeah, I think you're right. And it was a pretty amazing conversation with an Antifa guy that wants, you know, that for most people is like the enemy that we should stand against, right? So how are we going to engage the political process in a different way? That's our challenge, all right? Okay, so now that we've, you know, dealt with politics, let's go to the next easy topic, which is sexuality. Now, sexuality is undoubtedly the issue that draws the most hostility from secular culture, right, towards the church. And if you're going to be actively engaging in secular culture, the topic of LGBTQ+ is unavoidable. Like it just comes up. And societal attitudes have changed rapidly in the last few decades. Right? Those that identify, we talked about this, those that identify as LGBTQ has grown exponentially with each generation. And so it's a crazy thing. And in today's culture, there's very little room for rational conversation that challenges the mainstream narrative. It's tough, right? Because discussions about LGBTQ rights are emotionally charged. And they're drawing on themes of justice and equality connected to the civil rights movements of the 50s and 60s. That's what makes it so hard, right? Because you don't want to be on the wrong side of history. And anything less than total affirmation of all things LGBTQ is quickly labeled as homophobic and bigoted. And it's a big challenge. Secular workplaces celebrate Pride Month with no regard for anyone that might not agree with it. Like, it's a really tough context. And the allies, frankly, are the most vicious in their defense. Right? So this is a really challenging time for Christians who hold to a traditional biblical sexual ethic. It's hard. And the thought of engaging these conversations can be terrifying and paralyzing. And so the challenge is, and what I want to begin to unpack, is how should a faithful follower of Jesus live in a Pride Month world? How do we do that? And so let's talk a little bit about some key assumptions. The first step in engaging this topic is to recognize that beneath the mask of like intense moral conviction, there is actually deep confusion and brokenness. At the core of the confusion today is the circular statement, love is love. Right? Now, this statement, as you know, is a banner for LGBTQ rights, and it implies that people should be free to love whoever they want, however they want. But the question, of course, is what is love? Right? And pop culture messages on love are so confused and conflicted. I mean, love is sex, love is lust, love is a feeling, love is whatever I want it to be. And the reality is that we're just confused. And we are desperate for belonging and acceptance. That's the core truth that you can hold on to, is that people are desiring belonging and acceptance, but they have no idea where to find it. Even within the LGBTQ movement itself, there's so much confusion, division, and incoherence. I mean, the lesbians and old school feminists are fighting with the transgender movement. I mean, because what are women's rights if there's no such thing as a woman? Right? And mental health care is in disarray because no longer are we seeking to align people's mental state to their physical realities or objective truth, but instead align their bodies to their psychological feelings. Right? It's a crazy, confusing time. And as we already discussed as it relates to politics, Jesus' response to the confusion was compassion. Right? That is always Jesus' response. When he saw the crowds, he had compassion on them because they were confused and helpless, like sheep without a shepherd. So like Jesus, as we engage this topic, and you know, LGBTQ community and their allies, we need to start from a place of radical love and mercy. That's where we start. So part of approaching this with love is approaching it with empathy, which means that we need to understand their reality properly so that we can have a better empathy.
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2: Aaron, I got to tell you, I love today's message. And I really love that moment where you talked about kind of interrupting your friend who got in the argument about capitalism and socialism. And once you then kind of told your friend, you know, that may be a valid issue some other place, but not right now, your approach didn't end in an argument, but it ended in an open heart. What do you say to a parent or a grandparent or maybe even a pastor who deeply cares about friends or family, but right now there's division, there's strife, there's lack of connection around socialism, capitalism, politics, masks, vaccines, you know, something that really is a secondary issue? What do you say to that person about how to restore that relationship?
0: Yeah, thanks, Chip. This is so important. And my challenge is don't let yourself get entangled in these political downstream things that become barriers. Don't make secondary things, which are not unimportant, but they're not the ultimate. Don't make secondary things primary. Our goal is not to convince people to adopt our political perspective. Our goal is to introduce them to the person of Jesus. And when they meet Jesus, when they see the beauty of who he is and what he has done for them, when they realize that he is good, that he loves them, that he knows them better than they know themselves, it's in that realization, that revelation, that they're willing to submit themselves to him, that they're willing to make him Lord of their life because they realize that he is good. He wants good things for his children, and it's not till I realize who Jesus is and the beauty of who he is that I'm willing to submit myself. And in doing that, after I encounter Jesus, then all these secondary things, they take care of themselves. They make sense after I submit myself to Jesus because I know that he is good.
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10: I've seen it happen many times. A man who turns to alcohol, that's a form of escapism that's built on selfishness. You say, well, I'll drown my problems. No, they can swim, dear friend. You're the one going to drown. The man who gets a divorce, the woman who gets a divorce, that's escapism built on selfishness. You made the storm, and now you're trying to get a lifeboat to get out of it.
9: Welcome to Love Worth Finding, featuring the profound yet practical biblical lessons of Pastor Adrian Rogers. In Acts chapter 27, the Apostle Paul writes about his experience sailing through a treacherous storm. In part one of today's message, we learn that we will all find ourselves in ferocious waters at some point, whether they are engineered by our own sins or the sins of others. But this gripping narrative offers us insight on riding out the storms of life. If you have your Bible, turn to Acts chapter 27 as Adrian Rogers shares the conclusion of riding out the storm.
10: Take God's word and turn with me, please, to Acts, the book of Acts, chapter 27. If you know anything about the book of Acts, you know that the book of Acts is a narrative. It tells how the early church began to spread. And it tells of the missionary journeys of the Apostle Paul. And in Acts chapter 27, it tells of the Apostle Paul aboard a ship. And that ship rides into the teeth of a ferocious storm. And it tells how Paul went through that storm. If you will, how Paul rode out the storm. That's what I want to talk to you about today, is riding out the storm. I love this 27th chapter of the book of Acts and preach from it from time to time, because when you open the Bible there, you can smell the salt air. There's something about this story. It's one of those gripping stories. If you listen, you can hear the booming thunder. You can see the lightning as its fingers flash across the bosom of the sky. You can hear the old ship creak and groan. You can hear the moaning and the whistling of the wind. It is an incredible story, the story of a ship in the midst of a storm. But that brings up a question even before we begin to read. Why would God take almost an entire chapter in the Word of God and tell us about a storm and a ship in that storm? Because it is more than history. The Holy Spirit has taken this story and made an incredible illustration with a great spiritual application for all of us. Because you see, life is like a voyage. Sometimes the sea is calm. Sometimes the wind blows softly. Sometimes the sun is shining. Thank God for those times. Maybe that's where you are right now, just sailing along. And if you are, enjoy it. It's a gift of God. But sometimes the wind rises. Sometimes the sky darkens. Sometimes we find ourselves in the midst of a terrible storm. And that's the way life is. This chapter is an illustration of every human being sailing between two eternities. Sometimes things are good, and sometimes things are bad. Now, in this particular story, before we break in, I want to remind you that the Apostle Paul is a prisoner. He's been taken prisoner for preaching the gospel of Christ. They are taking him to Rome to be adjudicated. He started out, by the way, on this ship as a prisoner. But we're going to find out before it was over, he was the captain. You know, Paul was different than most of us. Many of us see difficulties in every opportunity. The Apostle Paul saw opportunity in every difficulty. You put him in prison, soon he becomes the jailer. He's singing songs in the night. You put him before King Agrippa, and he's the defendant. Before long, he's the prosecuting attorney. He takes every opportunity and applies to it the word of God, which says, "Thanks be unto God who causeth us always to triumph in Christ Jesus." And if you're in a storm right now, we're going to look and see what Paul did and then see what we can do. Learn how to ride out the storm. Now, some of you can really identify with this. Many times we're in storms, and they're not of our own making. Sometimes children get into difficulty because of the parents. I mean, little children are born with ungodly parents or unwise parents, and these little children are just dragged along into a storm because of the parents. Sometimes we get into difficulty because of authorities that are over us. Sometimes, folks, America goes into storms because of bad leadership. Because of bad leadership. And sometimes Congress or the president or the judges make laws and rules, and we're aboard the ship of state. And we see ourselves sailing into judgment. We say, "I wish I could get my hand on the tiller. I wish somehow that I could do this," but we're just aboard the ship of state. We're prisoners, as it were, and that's very much like the Apostle Paul was. These are the reasons for the storms of life. Let's talk a little bit about the reaction to the storms of life. How do people react? Well, let's begin now in verse 14 and read through verse 21. "But not long after there rose against it a tempestuous wind called Euroclydon. And when the ship was caught up and could not bear up into the wind, we let her drive." What does that mean? They couldn't control it. I mean, the wind now just picks up the ship, and they said, "We can't turn this way, we can't turn that way." And it's just blown along by the storm. What's the first thing happens to an ungodly man when he gets himself in a storm? Well, they just let her drive. What I mean by that is there are broken dreams. The old ship's captain and owner and the centurion, not as strong as they thought they were. The Bible says they couldn't bear up. I've seen it happen many times. These people, these moguls, these tycoons, these know-it-alls, let the storm come. And they find themselves now driven by winds that they cannot control. They're at the mercy of forces that they cannot understand, dimly comprehend. They're aboard a floundering vessel. Dreams dissolve. Number two, they begin to labor with a desperate effort. Look, if you will, in verse 16. "And running under a certain island, which is called Claudia, we had much work to come by the boat." That is, they got on the lee side of that island, and things lightened up a little bit, and they said, "Hey, we've got to get this thing straightened out." And so now, with beads of perspiration on their brow and their backs aching, they're trying to get the tackle of the ship back together. They're trying to get it all back together. And they are working with much labor. You know what the devil will tell you? The devil will tell you it is hard to be a Christian. That is a lie. Jesus said, "Take my yoke upon you and learn of me, for my yoke is easy and my burden is light." The Bible says the way of the transgressor is hard. Now, I don't mean there's no discipline in being a Christian. I don't mean that at all. I don't mean there's no hardness in being a Christian. Yes, we're to endure hardness as good soldiers of Jesus Christ. But as far as the labor, the grueling, gruesome toil, that comes with sin. There's so many people who are making this desperate effort to try to put things back together. The old devil has lied to you. But not only do dreams dissolve, and not only does work increase, but resources are wasted. Look, if you will, in verses 18 and following. "And being exceedingly tossed with the tempest, the next day they lightened the ship." What does that mean? They started throwing stuff overboard. "And the third day we cast out with our own hands the tackling of the ship." Why, they're just dumping things into the ocean. And then look in verse 20. And when neither sun nor stars in many days appeared and no small tempest lay on us, all hope that we should be saved was taken away. But after long abstinence, Paul stood forth in the midst of them and said, Sirs, you should have hearkened unto me. Well, he said, I told you. And not have loosed from Crete. Now look at this last sentence now. And not to have gained this harm and loss. One of the most costly things around is sin. Sin. These people, they work and they waste. They're throwing it overboard. Everything that they thought was so precious is not precious now. The worldly man spends the first half of his life gaining his wealth. He spends the last half of his life spending his wealth to get his health back. And he's unhappy in both halves of his life. What a colossal waste it is. There are people who would give everything they possess right now to have their son sober again, to have their family back again, to have the emotional stability of a loved one restored again. But these people aboard the ship, they're driven by the wind, they wander, they labor, they work, they throw it overboard, they waste. People talk about a war on poverty. You know what we need in America? A war on sin. A war on sin. When people get right with God, the Bible says God takes pleasure in the prosperity of His servants. And so their resources are wasted. And then they lose hope. Verse 29 of this same chapter. And fearing lest we should have fallen upon rocks, they cast out four anchors out of the stern and wished for the day. Oh, if I just had some light. If I just knew what to do. They rejected God's light. And now they find themselves in darkness. The sailors of that day, they didn't have the modern instrumentation that we have today. They sailed by the stars, the sun, the moon, the land, the shore. But the Bible tells us in verse 20, all these things disappeared. They gone. All of the things that they said were so important, their business charts, their surveys, their polls, all of these things, they're gone. What do you do, dear friend, when the stars go out of your night and the sun disappears out of your day? These people in this Stygian darkness wishing for the day. Hopes vanish. And then you know what they do? They get very foolish. They began to make foolish plans because they don't have stars to steer by. And so there's sort of an inner gyro that takes over. Look, if you will, in verses 30 and following. And as the shipmen were about to flee out of the ship, when they had let down the boat into the sea under color as though they would have cast anchors out of the flagship, Paul said to the centurion and to the soldiers, except these abide in the ship, ye cannot be saved. Now there were some sailors aboard. They said, let's pretend we're going to let an anchor out of the bow of the ship. There's a little lifeboat there. We'll get in that lifeboat. We'll get off this big ship. We'll escape. Paul said, you tell those guys, if they don't stay on the ship, there's no hope at all. What was this? It was a form of escapism that was built upon selfishness. I've seen it happen many times. The man who turns to alcohol, that's a form of escapism that's built on selfishness. You say, well, I'll drown my problems. No, they can swim, dear friend. You're the one going to drown. The man who gets a divorce, the woman who gets a divorce, the kid who runs away from home, that's escapism built on selfishness. You made the storm and now you're trying to get a lifeboat to get out of it. The ultimate act of selfishness and cowardice is suicide. If you're thinking about suicide, let me tell you something, friend. Suicide is no way out of a storm. You listen to me. It never, never, never solves a problem. It is the ultimate and selfishness and cowardice. But these people, here they are. The wind is driving them along. They're working. They're throwing everything overboard. They can't see which way to go. Do you know people like that? Folks, the world is full of them. And it was a storm that they've been warned about to begin with, not to get into it. Now that's how the godless sometimes go through storms, but what about the godly? Let's see the old apostle Paul here. This is a blessing to you. Look, if you will, in verse 22. Here's the apostle Paul. He calls everybody, all hands on deck. And the apostle Paul says, I've got an announcement to make. And now I exhort you, be of good cheer. Can you imagine a man saying that in the midst of these problems? Now today, there's some of us, they think we're just Pollyanna. They think we don't know what we're talking about when we give a good message in the midst of the days that we're in. There are three classes in America, those who are afraid, those who don't know enough to be afraid, and those who know their Bibles. Here's the apostle Paul. He says, be of good cheer, for there shall be no loss of any man's life among you, but of the ship. That is, the ship is going to be lost. For he says, for they stood by me this night, the angel of God, whose I am and whom I serve. So the angel of God here was the Lord Jesus, because he belonged to Jesus. The Lord Jesus got on board that ship with the apostle Paul. And he says, don't be afraid, Paul. And then again in verse 25, he gives that message that he often gives when we're in the midst of a storm. Be of good cheer. Who puts that smile on your face in the midst of the storm? Paul says, the same one that gave me songs in the night when I was in a dungeon in Philippi. His name is Jesus. I see the apostle Paul walking on the deck of that ship, quoting the word of God, Psalm 107, verses 23 and following. They that go down to the sea in ships, they that do business in great waters, these see the wonders of the Lord and his wonders in the deep. For he commandeth and raiseth the stormy wind, which lifteth up the winds thereof. They mount up to the heavens, they go down again into the depths. Their soul is melted because of trouble. They reel to and fro and stagger like a drunken man and are at their wit's end. Then they cry unto the Lord in their trouble, and he bringeth them out of their distresses. He maketh the storm a calm, so that the waves thereof are still. Then are they glad because they be quiet, for he bringeth them unto their desired haven. Difference in the reaction of those who know the Lord and those who don't know the Lord when they get in a storm. Maybe if you're in a storm right now, you might want to read this psalm. It'd be a great blessing to you, Psalm 107. Now let's go to the last thing very quickly. We've talked about the reasons and the reactions to the storm. What was the result of the storm? Well, look again, if you will, in verse 23. For they stood by me this night, the angel of God, whose I am and whom I serve, saying, fear not, Paul. Now, folks, underscore this right now. For thou must be brought before Caesar. Now, who was Caesar? He's the Roman emperor. Where did he live? In Rome. Where was the ship headed? Toward Rome. Toward Italy. God says, Paul, that's where you are going. Now listen to me, folks. God had a plan. And God's plan was to get Paul to Rome. In Acts chapter 23, verse 11, God had said to Paul, thou must bear witness also at Rome. No ifs, ands, and buts about it. God had predetermined that. In Acts 28, verse 14, after this 27th chapter, it says, and so he went toward Rome. I don't know a better illustration in the Word of God than this that shows divine sovereignty and human responsibility at the same time. Was it God's plan that that ship set sail? No. God had told Paul with spiritual radar, don't sail. That was not the plan of a loving God. But did that stop God's ultimate plan? Absolutely not. What was on that ship? Well, Paul was on that ship. I'll tell you what else was on that ship. Ephesians and Philippians and Colossians was on that ship. I'll tell you what else was on that ship. The Gospel of Luke and the Book of Acts was on that ship. I'll tell you what else was on that ship. The sovereign will of Almighty God. And every bad decision they made could not overrule the will of God. Isn't that amazing? Where God does not rule, God overrules. If you ever get on one of these great big airplanes going overseas, say a 747, you can sleep or get a drink of water, eat or not eat, have a Coke or a coffee, whatever you want. But friend, while you're making all those little decisions, that airplane is just headed to a certain airport. I mean, there's a pilot that is carrying that ship. There's a predetermined plan that is taking that ship to that airport. And on board, you say, well, I'm making this decision and that decision. But at the same time, there's another power that's just bringing it on. We serve a mighty God. Christians may fail, they may flounder, they may sin. But if they belong to Jesus Christ, there's a sovereign power that says, one day my child will be just like my son, the Lord Jesus. And all hell can't stop it. We are predestined to be conformed to the image of God's Son. The old church, the wonderful church, the church founded by the Lord Jesus Christ. Sometimes the church makes so many bad decisions, so many times we fail, so many times we do things we ought not to do as a church, and I'm talking about the church in general. But you know what Jesus said? Jesus said, upon this rock I'll build my church, and the gates of hell will not prevail against it. God is building for himself a bride, and all hell can't stop it. God says in Psalm 2, yet have I set my son upon my holy hill of Zion, and Jesus will reign where the sun doth his successive journeys run. His kingdom spread from shore to shore, till moon shall wax and wane no more. Folks, you listen to me. We are on the winning side. He cannot fail. He must prevail. There was a storm, but Paul said, so we went to Rome. Paul said, be of good cheer. I believe God. Verse 11 says, the centurion believed the owner of the ship. Do you know what all life comes down to? Just who do you believe? Just who do you believe? Paul said, I believe God. Don't make the mistake of believing the wrong person. Because if you do, you may be engineering a storm that you'll not like at all.
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14: Mary didn't wait for a better moment, and she didn't wait for a bigger resource. She simply took what was in her hands and placed it in Jesus' hands. I think about the boy, you know, with the 5 loaves and the 2 fish, and everybody was hungry, and all he had was 5 little pieces of bread and 2 little sardine-sized fish. 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I'll serve Him when I have this or when I have that. 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
20: 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Cattle futures put in a higher close on Thursday with October live cattle up $1.97, 217.82, the December up $1.12, 219.60. Feeder cattle closed higher, October up $1.72 at 327.55. November feeders up $1.42, 322.77. Cash-fed cattle market still mostly quiet for the week, not seeing much happen at all. We're seeing bids of 340 to 348 dressed in Nebraska, but no cattle traded yet. Asking prices here in the South at 225. Boxed beef prices lower, choice down 297, 377.80. Select down 69 cents, 351.65. Corn finished higher after a 5-day sell-off. The December contract up 6 cents, closing at 533 and 3 quarters. March corn up 6, 549 and a quarter. The lack of Black Sea wheat exports continues to support wheat prices, with December Kansas City wheat up 12 and a half, 818 and 3 quarters, while December Chicago wheat up 12 and a half, 741 and a quarter. Cotton finished the day higher, but traders are nervous as crude oil passed the $100 a barrel mark. Traders also waiting on some reports to come out on Friday, things like CPI, PPI, and the export sales report. New crop December cotton up 94 points, closing at 88.22 cents. The March contract up 101, finishing at 90.66 cents. In the energy markets, October natural gas up 1 at 283. October West Texas crude up 609, 102.14 a barrel. I'm Kerry Martin on the Texas Farm Bureau Radio Network.
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22: It's the final day of that unique midterm convention. I'm Danny Mott on the Texas Farm Bureau Radio Network. The Republicans in that unique midterm convention in Dallas at the American Airlines Center goes through tonight. President Trump and his motorcade traveled to Arlington earlier this afternoon. They were to meet with veterans that are being featured at the National Medal of Honor Museum in Arlington. Speakers for tonight include Senator Cruz, Governor Abbott, Lieutenant Governor Dan Patrick, Dallas Mayor Eric Johnson, and for some reason, Donald Trump Jr. Vice President Vance and President Trump will end the evening. The Democrats are holding a rally at Dallas City Hall that will be tonight at 6. The president has also promised that every U.S. adult will get $5,000 if the GOP wins the midterms. A couple from Garland will have to pay more than $1.5 million in fines after they smuggled and sold animal steroids that were used in cockfighting rings, along with illegal pesticides that are toxic to humans. They were sentenced in federal court on charges that came from their operations from a website. They were selling veterinary drugs and pesticides that were smuggled into the U.S. from Mexico. The wife was not a veterinarian and did not require customers to provide prescriptions for the drugs she sold. Those drugs are produced in Mexico but not approved by the FDA. She later began selling pesticides that are not approved by the EPA. The couple imported more than $2 million worth of those smuggled drugs. There are now more than a dozen Texas public school districts that are at risk of triggering a potential state takeover if they don't improve their student academic performance before next year's accountability ratings. There are at least 14 districts that have one campus that scored their fourth consecutive failing grade according to current 2026 ratings. Nearly every school that could trigger that state takeover has a larger percentage of low-income students than the state average, as well as a higher number of black and Hispanic students. According to state law, the Texas Education Commission has to take over a district after a campus has five consecutive F ratings or at least close that failing school. The city of Laredo is taking a new stance to deal with feral hogs. They're now treating that as an issue to go into their city's budget. While nothing has been finalized, they're looking at a figure of about $400,000. The goal would be to cut hog activity by roughly in half in the first year. Officials say the animals are currently causing $300,000 to $600,000 in damage annually to their city. One city council person said dedicating that one-time payment could let the city hire outside help. I'm Danny Moffitt on the Texas Farm Bureau Radio Network.

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in your Bible, you in 2 Chronicles, about a king named Asa. In 2 Chronicles chapter 16, verses 11 and 12, the Bible says, "And behold, the acts of Asa, first and last, lo, they are written in the book of the kings of Judah and Israel." Now we want verse 12, 2 Chronicles chapter 16, verse 12, "And Asa, in the 39th year of his reign, was diseased in his feet, until his disease was exceeding great. Yet in his disease he sought not to the Lord, but to the physicians." Notice, he sought not to the Lord, but to the physicians. You know, Christians must remember that when dealing with our health and dealing with disease, we must first and foremost turn to the Lord for help. You see, in 2 Chronicles chapter 15, we read about this king named Asa. He was a good king. At first, he was a king who sought the Lord, and because he sought the Lord blessed him. Look at 2 Chronicles chapter 15 and verse 9. In 2 Chronicles chapter 15, verse 9, we notice that Judah and Benjamin and some people in Israel are falling to him in abundance. Why? 2 Chronicles 15, 9, "When they saw that the Lord his God was with him." Well, that's a good testimony right there. Look at 2 Chronicles chapter 15 at verse 17. "But the high places were not taken away out of Israel. Nevertheless, the heart of Asa was perfect all his days." That's quite a testimony. The heart of Asa was perfect all his days. The Lord his God was with him. But later in his rule, he made a tragic mistake. In 2 Chronicles chapter 16, verses 1 through 4, the Bible says, "In the 6th and 30th year of the reign of Asa, Baasha, king of Israel, came up against Judah and built Ramah to the intent that he might let none go out or come in to Asa, king of Judah." See, a lot of people in his country were moving south, and he built Ramah to put a stop to that, to put a border there. In verse 2, "Then Asa brought out silver and gold out of the treasures of the house of the Lord and of the king's house, and sent to Ben-Hadad, king of Syria, that dwelt at Damascus, saying, 'There is a league between me and thee, as there was between my father and thy father. Behold, I have sent thee silver and gold. Go break thy league with Baasha, king of Israel, that he may depart from me.' And Ben-Hadad hearkened unto King Asa, and sent captains of his armies against the cities of Israel, and they smote them." And he named some of those cities. So what big mistake that Asa made is, he hired, basically, in an alliance, Ben-Hadad, king of Syria, to deal with the problem of Baasha, king of Israel. Now, you know what? Asa did not seek the Lord. No. He sought help from Ben-Hadad, the king of Syria. And God sent Hanani, the seer, he's like a prophet, to Asa in 2 Chronicles chapter 16, verses 7 through 10. And Hanani told Asa that he had done foolishly in relying upon the king of Syria. And, of course, Asa didn't like the message. I mean, before, God had blessed Asa when he was attacked by the Ethiopians because Asa really relied upon the Lord. But in this particular case, he simply hired what had been the enemy of Judah to help him out against another enemy, the king of Israel. And the Lord was not happy. Hanani said in 2 Chronicles 16, 9, "The eyes of the Lord run to and fro throughout the whole earth to show himself strong in the behalf of them whose heart is perfect toward him.
Herein thou hast done foolishly. Therefore, from henceforth, thou shalt have wars. Well, Asa wasn't happy about that. And he put Hanani in the prison house. That's a typical thing. You don't like the message? Take it out on the messenger. Sad. Well, Asa didn't get the message. A few years later, 3 years later to be exact, near the end of his reign, when he was diseased in his feet, he again failed to seek the Lord and turned rather to the physicians. His disease was exceeding great, our text says in 2 Chronicles 16:12. Yet in his disease he sought not to the Lord, but to the physicians, and that was a big mistake. All right, now we're going to take a lesson from this. Very important lesson. When you get sick, or when you are dealing with a disease, it is great, it is, to have a good physician. Luke, according to Colossians 4:14, Luke was the beloved physician. Now, that's pretty good. Luke, the beloved physician.

with me. You know, it can be like that when you get older. You'll be spending plenty of time with your doctor. I've talked to people, they're retired now, and they'll say, yep, he said, every week on my calendar, another doctor's appointment. And sometimes that's the way it is. But you know something? Even when you have good physicians, beloved physicians, you don't want to turn to the physician before you turn to the Lord. That, according to what we've seen in 2 Chronicles chapter 16, would be a big mistake. You've got to pray to God first until you are fully trusting God to help you and trusting God to lead your doctor or doctors to the right medical treatment or medical treatments that are just right for you. I've heard of several instances where people truly trusting the Lord were finally referred to the right physician, and the right physician made the right call right away and absolutely addressed an underlying medical condition that has solved a problem. And it came as the result of prayer, not as a result of relying upon the physician. And listen, or relying upon the Lord, not relying upon the physician. You want to continue to pray for your physicians while you are in their care. That's what we're learning from this. Go to the Lord first, then go to the physician. And always trust the Lord to lead in your care through the physician. That's the way to do it. Now, we're going to look at some other passages in the Bible so you get a full study on this topic until you are, I hope, fully persuaded about the Bible's perspective on how we deal with sickness in our lives. Number one, you got to remember these truths about physicians. Number one, physicians can't heal diseases directly related to sin. Turn with me to John chapter 5. John chapter 5. You're familiar with this passage of Scripture, I'm sure. This is the impotent man that had an infirmity 38 years, according to John 5:5, and he was there with the great multitude, waiting for the moving of the water in John chapter 5, verse 3. The Lord shows up, basically asks the man if he wants any help. In verse 7, the man said, "Sir, I have no man," but Jesus absolutely healed the guy. Verse 9, the man was made whole. And then later, when Jesus and this man met in the temple in verse 14, Jesus said in the middle of John chapter 5, verse 14, "Behold, thou art made whole." Watch it. "Sin no more, lest a worse thing come unto thee." How about that? You can tell then by what Jesus Christ said, his infirmity was obviously directly related to sin in his life. And since Jesus came to save his people from their sins, that's what the Bible says in Matthew 1:21, "Thou shalt call his name Jesus, for he shall save his people from their sins." Because Jesus came to save his people from their sins, he's the only one who could help this man. See, physicians can't heal diseases directly related to sin. I mean, in sicknesses like these, only the Lord can intervene to heal the problem, because the problem is the consequence of sin. Go back to 2 Chronicles. 2 Chronicles chapter 21. 2 Chronicles chapter 21. We're reading now about a king named Jehoram. And Jehoram wasn't good. He did some bad things. Well, let's get down to what's going on. Verse 11, 2 Chronicles 21, 11, "Moreover, he made high places in the mountains of Judah and caused the inhabitants of Jerusalem to commit fornication and compelled Judah thereto." Not a good king. So in verse 12, "There came a writing to him from Elijah the prophet, and what Elijah had to say to him wasn't good." Now watch how things turned out. Verse 14, "Behold, with a great plague will the Lord smite thy people and thy children and thy wives and all thy goods, and thou shalt have great sickness by disease of thy bowels until thy bowels

0: fall out by reason of the sickness day by day. Then they got attacked by the Philistines and the Arabians and the Ethiopians. And then in verse 18, after all this, the Lord smote him in his bowels with an incurable disease. A physician is helpless to deal with that if it's incurable. Verse 19, it came to pass that in process of time, at the end of 2 years, his bowels fell out by reason of his sickness, and so he died of sore diseases. Well, physicians are helpless to cure this. It's from the Lord. It was incurable. So what we need to understand, particularly in God's dealing with Jerusalem, he said, look, or with Israel, he said, I can keep these diseases off of you, or I can put them on you. You want to see it? We'll see the passages. Turn to Deuteronomy chapter 7. Deuteronomy chapter 7. Deuteronomy chapter 7, and look at verse 12. Deuteronomy 7, verse 12. The Lord says, wherefore it shall come to pass, if you hearken to these judgments and keep and do them, that the Lord thy God shall keep unto thee the covenant and the mercy which he sware unto thy fathers. He'll love thee and bless thee and so forth. And look at verse 15. And the Lord will take away from thee all sickness, and will put none of the evil diseases of Egypt which thou knowest upon thee, but will lay them upon all them that hate thee. That's the Lord specifically taking care of the health of Israel when they are obedient to his words. Now go to Deuteronomy, Deuteronomy chapter 28. Deuteronomy chapter 28. And notice here that in this particular passage, the Lord says, I'm going to, if you don't keep the judgments, if you don't keep the statutes, then watch what happens. Deuteronomy chapter 28, verse 58. If thou wilt not observe to do all the words of this law that are written in this book, that thou mayest fear this glorious and fearful name, the Lord thy God, then the Lord will make thy plagues wonderful, and the plagues of thy seed, and great plagues of long continuance, and sore sicknesses and long continuance. Moreover, he will bring upon thee all the diseases of Egypt which thou wast afraid of, and they shall cleave unto thee also every sickness and every plague until thou be destroyed. That's a horrible thing. But that's God's specific relationship with Israel. And he says there, he says, look, I'll take care of you if you obey what I'm telling you to do and keep this covenant. And if you don't, I'm going to put these diseases on you. That's why during Jesus' earthly ministry, he had to heal so many diseases in Israel, because they had not been keeping this covenant. And you might be thinking while I'm preaching about James chapter 5, I'm just going to make a comment about it. James chapter 5, verses 14 and 15, the thing about where you call, you know, if you're sick, you call for the elders of the church and they anoint you with oil. And the prayer of faith shall save the sick, and the Lord shall raise him up. And if he have committed sins, they shall be forgiven him. You know what that is? That's primarily instructions for dealing with sin and sickness in the tribulation. Because Jesus is not here personally dealing with it like he did during his earthly ministry. And of course, you know, in James chapter 5, James is written to the 12 tribes that are scattered abroad, primarily something dealing with Israel. He's given them instructions on how to deal with these diseases. All right. Now, physicians can't heal these diseases because they're directly related to sin. How do we make application? If your health problem is related to sin in your life, hey, deal with the sin. I have a friend, an acquaintance, who has COPD and he smokes. That's not smart. Deal with the sin. Another friend had lung cancer. Her doctor said, if you don't quit smoking, I will not treat your cancer. He wanted her to quit. She dealt with the sin, and he treated her, and she lived for many more years. A friend was dying of liver disease, and the liver disease was directly related to drinking. His doctor told him to quit or he would die in 6 months. He dealt with the sin. He quit and he lived 22 more years. Listen, when you can see a direct correlation between your health and your sin, deal with the sin. Don't expect the doctor to deal with it. You deal with it. Listen, there is a very sure way to prevent sexually transmitted diseases. Deal with the sin. There is a very easy way to prevent hepatitis from drug needles. Deal with the sin. Amen. Amen. Physicians can't heal diseases directly related to sin. Here's the second thing. Physicians can't heal everybody who's sick. In Mark chapter 5, verses 25 to 34, this is a very, very familiar passage to you. This is the woman who touched the hem of Jesus' garment and was made whole. She had an issue of blood 12 years. I want you to see this passage of Scripture. All right, the Bible says in Mark chapter 5, verse 26, she had suffered many things of many physicians and had spent all that she had and was nothing bettered, but rather grew worse. All right, so in 12 years of dealing with physicians, they could not help her. I'm sure she felt about her doctors the way that Job felt about his comforters. He said of them in Job 13:4, "You are all physicians of no value." And I'm sure she felt that way. No physician could heal her sickness. And Jesus healed her when she touched the hem of his garment. Please understand. Listen, please understand. Not everyone who gets sick is going to get well. Elisha, you know who he was, that great prophet that followed Elijah. He had twice as much of the spirit of Elijah on him as Elijah did. Do you know how he died? 2 Kings chapter 13, verse 14. If you don't have time to turn there, I'll tell you. 2 Kings chapter 13, verse 14. Now Elisha was fallen sick of his sickness, whereof he died. Elisha died of a sickness. His sickness wasn't healed. It wasn't medically cured. It wasn't the result of some horrid sin in his life. You know what happened? He just got sick and died. Why? That happens. That happens. Sometimes people are sick and can't get the medical help they need. The problem is that either the medical system is overwhelmed, there are just too many people that need medical help and too few doctors to take care of them, or perhaps they live in a country where there are not enough doctors. Jeremiah chapter 8, verse 22 says, and I'll read it for you, "Is there no balm in Gilead?" Listen, is there no physician there? I know that's the concern right now, or at least the stated concern with this virus. They're concerned with there being so many patients needing medical attention and too few doctors to help them. Sometimes there just isn't enough medicine or the right kind of medicine. Again, that's one of the stated concerns with this virus. Jeremiah chapter 30, look at verse 13, if you can turn there, otherwise I'll just read it to you. Jeremiah 30:13, "There is none to plead thy cause that thou mayest be bound up. Thou hast no healing medicines." So in one case, the problem, there was no physician there. In the other case, there were no healing medicines there. And sometimes that's just what happens. People die, they're sick, and they don't have a doctor or they don't have the medicine. People die from sicknesses, and it's not God's fault. It just happens that way. We are in bodies that have been affected by death because of sin, and sickness is often the way of death. Physicians can't heal everybody who's sick. But here's the third thing. Very important, very important. Physicians can be directed by the Lord to help you. Oh, yeah. Oh, yeah. Physicians can be directed by the Lord to help you. 2 Kings chapter 20, probably another very well-known passage for you. 2 Kings chapter 20, verses 1 through 7. This is Hezekiah. Hezekiah had ruled, I think, for whatever it was, 14 years. And the Bible says in 2 Kings chapter 20, verse 1, in those days was Hezekiah sick unto death. He was sick unto death. He was going to die from his sickness. And he prayed. That's what he did. Verse 2, then he turned his face to the wall and prayed unto the Lord. And listen, when you get sick, that's what you want to do. You want to pray to the Lord. And God answered his prayer and gave him 15 more years. In 2 Kings 20, verse 5, here's what he heard. I have heard thy prayer. I have seen thy tears. Behold, I will heal thee. Verse 6, and I will add unto thy days 15 years. And then in verse 7, Isaiah said, take a lump of figs. And they took and laid it on the boil, and he recovered. So God gave Isaiah the remedy. It was a lump of figs. And they laid it on the boil, and he recovered. God gave Isaiah the wisdom to know what to do to fix Hezekiah's health problem. And the problem was fixed. Timothy, in 1 Timothy 5:23, he's Paul's son in the faith. He's a good man. He suffered with infirmities. Paul told him to, quote, use a little wine to help him with his stomach problems and his oft infirmities. Apparently, the wine didn't cure the sickness, but it did relieve the symptoms. And sometimes that's the way you deal with a medical issue. You don't actually get cured, but you have a medication to help you deal with the symptoms. And that was a good medical solution for him. So once again, I want to remind you, physicians can't heal diseases directly related to sin, so you and God need to deal with the sin. Physicians can't heal everybody who's sick. People die from sicknesses, and it's not the doctor's fault. And then, but physicians can be directed by the Lord to help you, and that's why you always want to pray first. The thing to do when you are dealing with a health problem is to pray before you do anything else. And make sure to pray diligently for your doctor. Perhaps your doctor needs to make a referral to a specialist who can deal specifically with the problem you're having. You need to pray about that. You need to pray for your nurses. You need to pray for other medical professionals who deal with your health. God has to give them wisdom and understanding and compassion, you know, to really stay with this thing long enough until they come up with the solution medically, if there is a medical solution. And they need discretion to know when they have exceeded their own ability, when they need help from another physician. And while you're praying for them, you need to understand their limitations, and you need to trust the Lord to help them make the right medical decisions in your case. Listen, if sin is a relevant problem, deal with the sin in your life. Don't compound and expect the physician to fix something or to take a pill for something that you're doing to yourself. Deal with the sin in your life. Understand, sickness is normal in this life of sin-stricken bodies. Because of what Adam and Eve did and what we have inherited from them, we've got to deal with sickness in our bodies. It's just the way it is. And trust the Lord. Trust the Lord to direct you and your physicians in the choices that must be made to address your particular health concerns. I've got a friend of mine right now. He's been dealing with leukemia for decades, and they have come up with a pill that he can take that has done more for him than anything he did before. Listen, they got some wisdom, they got some help, they got the right kind of medicine, and he's experiencing a great sense of relief. So pray about that. Finally, remember this. When you get out of this body, if you're saved, you are home free in Jesus Christ, absent from the body and present with the Lord. So please, when you're dealing with medical issues in your life and you get discouraged, remember, when you leave this body, you're going home to be with Jesus. So don't be afraid to die when the time comes. I really pray what you've heard today has been a help to you. God bless you. Amen.
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8: Rob, so great to be back with you today.
7: Sean, for many families here in the U.S., a new pair of shoes is simply a part of getting ready for school. I know it was in our household, but for many children around the world and those that Buckner serves, having shoes can actually determine whether they're able to attend school at all. Help us understand why that is.
8: Yeah, Rob, you know, the most recent estimates show that there are about 300 million children throughout the world who lack access to adequate footwear. Tens of millions of those children today will not be in school because of that. In many countries throughout the world, shoes are mandatory for attending school, and that school is vital to their rising above poverty. And so we have an opportunity to lower barriers to education by providing this simple gift. And additionally, shoes are also preventing injury and disease. You know, it's a pretty profound need where it's something that we just don't often think of on our own here in the States.
7: That is so true. And that is significant, the idea that they can get an education and be protected from disease. But it actually goes beyond that. The impact goes well beyond the school, doesn't it?
8: It certainly does. You know, every pair of shoes that we provide, we have an opportunity to promote health. Like I said, we're preventing disease. We're lowering barriers to education, but we're also trying to plug children and families into opportunity and long-term programming. And we're trying to give them a sense of dignity and confidence when they attend school. And kind of maybe even alleviate some of the social stigmas that children often experience in some of the countries we work in when they have some of these tropical or foodborne illnesses. And then most importantly, providing shoes gives us an opportunity to affirm and communicate the love of Christ to that child.
7: Mm, I know it's incredible. And Sean, I know you've been on many of these shoe distributions, and we'll talk about what that experience is like. I can only imagine. But I want to back up for a second, because for someone hearing about Buckner Shoes for Orphan Souls for the first time, I'd love for you to give them a sense of how far this ministry reaches and really the difference it's making in children's lives.
8: Absolutely. You know, Buckner Shoes for Orphan Souls is the largest humanitarian aid project of Buckner International. And since 1999, we've had the opportunity to collect around 5.25 million pairs of shoes.
7: Wow.
8: And distribute those in 86 countries throughout the world. And again, this is kind of a part of Buckner International's larger mission of serving vulnerable children and families through a variety of programs. But man, when you consider that every pair of shoes is an opportunity to express the love of Christ, that's 5.25 million opportunities we've had to do that. And again, promote health, education, opportunity, make sure that children are in schools and that families are achieving sustainability through these programs. And so, it's a small piece of a big puzzle, but it's a really important one.
7: It really is, and that's why we're so honored to have this partnership all month long throughout the month of September. Now, tell us where Buckner is serving today, and just give us a sense of some of the places around the world where these shoes are making their way to children.
8: Absolutely. So we have programming in the United States and then in 7 countries full-time outside of the United States, throughout Latin America and Africa. So places like Mexico and Guatemala, Honduras, Dominican Republic, Peru, Kenya, and Ethiopia. And some of these places are extremely vulnerable, and really difficult places, and often difficult for families to access some of these very basic needs, such as shoes.
7: Mm. Well, folks, this is your opportunity today. Every $15 provides a pair of shoes that include socks and the cost of getting the shoes to the child. 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
7: 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Thanks for joining us today on Faith and Finance. For many children around the world, a pair of shoes is more than a back-to-school purchase. It can be the key to opening the classroom door, to protecting them from foot-borne illness, and to sharing the gospel of Jesus Christ. And that's why we've partnered with Buckner Shoes for Orphan Souls throughout the month of September to provide, are you ready for this, 1,000 pairs of shoes to children worldwide. That includes the pair of socks. It also includes the cost of shipping to get the shoes to the child. If you'd like to be a part of it, every $15 given provides a pair of shoes and socks and the cost of transportation. Just go to GiveShoesToday.org. That's GiveShoesToday.org, and help us reach or perhaps exceed this goal of providing 1,000 pairs of shoes to vulnerable children around the world. Joining me today is my friend Sean Spurrier. Sean is the director of this program, Buckner Shoes for Orphan Souls. And Sean, we were talking about where this is happening around the world and some of the mechanics of it, but I'd love for you to share a story, perhaps a story that could help us appreciate the impact this program is having.
8: Absolutely. You know, Rob, just a couple years ago, we were distributing shoes outside of Oaxaca, Mexico, at one of our Family Hope centers. And a colleague of mine, a friend, was distributing a pair of shoes, giving them to this little girl named Romina. She's about 6 years old. And one of the things we do when we're distributing shoes is we'll get in front of the child, we'll wash their feet, and we'll talk to them and let them know that the Lord loves them, they're cared for while we're doing this process. And, wow. While my friend was providing shoes for her, you know, about halfway through the process, you could tell she was getting a little emotional and, little lips started quivering. And then by the time he had her shoes on, she was just in full blown tears. I'm a dad of an 11-year-old daughter. I kind of went into fix it mode. I thought something was wrong. and I leaned over to our family coach, and who was embracing Romina by this point, and just said, "Hey, is everything okay? Is there anything we can help with?" And she looked at me. She said, "No, Romina is overwhelmed with emotion that someone would think of her to provide her these new shoes." And man, I can't think of the last time I've cried when I received a simple gift, or how many of us can, but, man, that moment really kind of pulled me back toward what we do and why we do it. One of the best parts of the story, though, is that over time, that engagement through those shoes gave her family the opportunity to, plug in with our Buckner Family Hope Center, and they embraced that support. And they've experienced some real transformation. And I recently got to chat with our team on the ground there, and they said that Romina, who's now 8, is no longer this shy, anxious little girl, but she's a leader in her after-school programs, and that she's a girl who moves toward other children who are feeling left out or feeling like they're on the fringes, and ensuring that they feel included. She's praying with them at lunch and getting to lead out in those ways. And even more than that, her family has now achieved sustainability economically and in their spiritual life and in their family. And they're going out and volunteering for local Buckner programs and encouraging other families to take part in the ministry. And so it's just one of those things where, you know, you never know what story a pair of shoes is going to enter into. And you don't know, really the impact it'll have until it gets there. But at minimum, we saw that Romina knew that she was loved and cared for and not forgotten. Yes. Somebody was thinking about her, but it also led to all this other fantastic transformation in their lives. Mm-hmm. And I mean, that's what we get to participate in when we're providing this very simple, tangible gift.
11: Wow. Folks, that's exactly why we're partnering with Buckner Shoes for Orphan Souls throughout this month of September and inviting you into this partnership so we can give, Lord willing, 1,000 pairs of shoes to vulnerable children in some part of the world so we can not only protect them from foodborne illness and get them into school, but also introduce them to Jesus. Every $15 is going to help us deliver one pair of shoes, socks, and the cost to transport them. GiveShoesToday.org is the place to go to jump on board. You mentioned something that I think is so key about this program, Sean, and that is that you're not simply delivering shoes, you're partnering with churches and ministries and the Buckner Center in the area where you're delivering these shoes to really provide ongoing care well beyond the shoe distribution, right?
8: Absolutely. Most of the countries we're working in, we have full-time Family Hope Centers, which are Christ-centered, community-based, family-focused, and child-centered community centers, where we're serving families through a variety of programs that are helping them achieve sustainability. But we're also partnering with local churches to resource their ministry and to help further the kingdom in that way. We work with trusted partners on the ground to ensure that the impact is going to be focused where the need is the greatest. And you know, just coming alongside other ministries, other partners in these communities is one of the best ways for us to ensure that this work is being done well. But we are full-time on the ground in most of these countries. So it's definitely not just providing a pair of shoes and leaving. It's a lot more than that.
11: Let's talk about some of that deeper impact for ministry, because I know that following these shoe distributions, many of these families are getting connected with local churches because of the shoe distribution, right?
8: They are, yeah. We're plugging families into local churches that we partner with in their communities. And beyond that, you know, every single pair of shoes, even at the very beginning of this relationship, every pair of shoes has an encouraging note to the child written in it that lets them know of the love that God has for them. So it's kind of a gospel touch point there. We have the opportunity to provide scriptures in the Bible, often for the first time for families. Mm. who are in our programming and in the communities we work in. And oftentimes that happens right alongside these shoe distributions. The distributions will sometimes happen in a vacation Bible school setup where we're getting to communicate the message of the gospel to children. And it's a real opportunity for spiritual encouragement. And what we've seen so many times is how, there's kind of a ripple effect when one child or one family is impacted by the gospel and by the ministry that they have available to them. You kind of see that spread through the communities. So again, it's child-centered, family-focused, but, when you focus on the family, when you focus on the child and they experience that transformation, you see how that can have a ripple effect through their communities.
11: You sure can. And what I love about this is so often we feel disconnected from needs that exist in this way in other parts of the world. And this allows a very practical way for us to meet a real need by partnering with and working through Buckner Shoes for Orphan Souls. Let's revisit just the mechanics of this for someone listening, Sean, and saying, what does it look like for me to put a new pair of shoes on a child's feet? Give us the details.
8: Yeah, it's so simple. Every $15 is going to provide a pair of shoes and socks to a child. That includes us procuring those shoes, providing socks, and then ensuring that they are shipped or that they are procured in a way that they are able to get to the location that these children are in a very efficient way. And so $15 does a whole lot in this particular scenario, especially in the economy we're in right now, where sometimes we are experiencing, some price changes, but yeah, $15, you can make an impact on the life of a child. It's such a simple opportunity.
11: It sure is. The website is giveshoestoday.org. We've set a goal between Buckner Shoes for Orphan Souls and FaithFi during the month of September to provide shoes for 1,000 children worldwide. And that not only represents education so they can get there, many schools require shoes, but it also represents health, dignity, and hope through the love of Jesus Christ. Sean, we're so thankful for our partnership, my friend. Thanks for being here today.
8: Likewise. So good to be with you again.
11: Folks, every $15 provides shoes and socks for one child. 150 helps 10 children. You can join us right now. 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That's GiveShoesToday.org. 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
14: So I just learned recently that my survivor benefits don't exist. Apparently, when I was younger, I opted out. Well, how I chose my beneficiary, I thought I had made my son and my wife my beneficiary, but apparently I didn't, because I double checked my pension and was told that when I die, my pension dies. So now, moving forward, I want to be able to protect them. I have a special needs son and my wife, so I want to leave them with something. So I was thinking of getting $1 million policy. One of the things I was looking at is laddering. I heard laddering is something that instead of just getting it, investing for 10 years for, maybe 10 years for $500K and $500K for 15 years. And that way, when it runs out at 10 years, the first one, at least I still have, 5 years left on the other one. The other thing is my disabled son has a special needs trust. He has about $250K in that one. He gets government benefits. And I make about $5K in my pension, and I get $1,200 with Social Security. And my house is paid for. And I have about $2,000 in expenses every month. So I have enough to invest, you know, $1,000 or even $2,000 a month in insurance and investments. So I just kind of want to be able to pick your brain and see what you suggest.
11: Yeah. Well, I appreciate all that background. And, you know, I appreciate the details there. I'd review your pension to make sure there isn't truly a survivor benefit option available. If there isn't, you know, then your goal, of course, is to replace that lost income in the most cost-effective way. Life insurance may be an option, although premiums at age 63 can be significant. I'd also look at, you know, whether you can build or earmark investment assets that would pass directly. You know, in terms of life insurance, you know, if the cost is reasonable, obviously that would be an option. You could look at a permanent policy. You know, in terms of building a dedicated portfolio for, you know, for this purpose, I think, you know, could be obviously something that's really effective. I like the fact that he's got that special needs trust. So that would ensure that whatever assets you're able to accumulate don't jeopardize his eligibility for benefits. You know, that's going to be obviously really key. You know, I think in terms of the house being paid off, that obviously is going to reduce your, you know, ongoing income needs. And with that surplus, you know, I think you need to look at the premiums weighed against investing for that $2,000 a month. So I think, you know, I wouldn't automatically assume that life insurance is the best answer. I'd compare the cost of insurance with what a disciplined investing strategy could accomplish over time. If you're healthy and the premiums are reasonable, obviously a life insurance policy could provide an immediate estate for your family. But if those premiums are high, I think just consistently investing, you know, that amount each month for your spouse and your son's trust may be a better long-term strategy at the end of the day. But let me stop there and just get your thoughts on that.
14: Well, I'm kind of weighing those things out. I saw that Banner Insurance, because I'm, you know, at the age of 63, I'm in really good health. So I looked at some options there, and it seems like that could be an option. You know, you don't know when the Lord's going to call you. So I don't. Yeah. I'd love to have an investment strategy, but at the same time, I'd like to be covered with some insurance that, you know, at least $1 million, so that the two of them can be protected. So I look at different insurances, and you know, the one that pops out the most that's affordable and good reputation seems to be Banner. Just keeps popping up all the time. So I'm just wondering, because there's so many different insurance companies out there that make claims, but you never know with the reputations that some of them have.
11: Yeah, I like that a lot. And I think Banner is known for having a fairly good AM Best rating and still being fairly cost effective. So I think that could be a great option. You know, you could look at quotes for $1 million term policy or guaranteed universal life if you want that lifelong coverage. And then, you know, take the balance and invest that into a diversified portfolio, name the special needs trust as the beneficiary, and then review that plan every few years as your investments grow. You know, I would still compare it. I mean, Banner is a well-known insurer, but it's probably in this case good, you know, especially with you being healthy, to have an independent insurance professional really go out across all the different highly rated companies and compare premiums, underwriting, policy guarantees, conversion options, if it's term insurance, and then of course the financial strength ratings, because the goal is ultimately to make sure you're buying the right coverage at a competitive price while continuing to build wealth through investing. And if we could time the two of those or kind of look at those in conjunction with one another, I think that would be ideal.
14: Good. It's kind of what I was hoping I'd hear you say, and I'm glad to hear you say it. Yeah, I need to have them both. And I think that's the right way to go. I appreciate your time.
11: Absolutely. Mo, do you have an insurance agent that that you could reach out to on this?
14: Yeah, I do.
11: Okay. Okay, good. Yeah, I think having somebody go out across the market and really look at a number of different companies and seeing where you can find that sweet spot. And then obviously if you get that that policy that meets all of your goals with the right strength rating and a competitive premium, then hopefully, you know, you've got still quite a bit left where you can just be on a systematic basis socking that away and investing it for the future. Hope that helps, Mo. It sounds like you're on the right track, my friend. Thanks for being on the program today. Lord bless you. Let's go to Illinois. Hi, Mike. How can I help?
15: Thanks for taking my call. Sure. I'm born in 1959. I'm going to be 66 in 10 months is my full Social Security age. So I still want to keep working. I make about $60,000 a year, and my Social Security will be about $38,000 a year. So can I work and collect my full Social Security, or is there a wage gap or a cap that I need to worry about?
11: Yeah, and are you talking about waiting until full retirement age to take your Social Security?
15: Which mine is 66 and 10 months, will be next June.
11: Okay, yeah. So as long as you wait until full retirement age, Mike, you can earn as much as you want, and it will not affect your Social Security benefit whatsoever. The only thing it would affect is your Medicare premium. You know, the more you make, you know, that goes up. But as far as your Social Security benefit is concerned, once you reach full retirement age, you can earn an unlimited amount, and you will still get that benefit. All the best to you, Mike. Thanks for calling today, sir. Hey, thanks for being along with us today, folks. Remember, we want God to be your ultimate treasure and money, the tool to accomplish his purposes. On behalf of my team today, Jim Henry, Devin Patrick, and Robert Youngblood, I'm Rob West. Have a wonderful day, and we'll see you next time. Bye-bye.
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0: 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And now for a look at your forecast. Today, partly cloudy with a stray shower possible and a high of 94. Winds out of the south-southeast at 10 to 20 miles an hour. Tonight, partly cloudy with a low of 81. Winds out of the south-southeast at 10 to 20 miles an hour. 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
1: Everyone makes mistakes or bad decisions, sometimes serious ones. At the time, you might feel that there's no way back. But God can always make a way. Today on Turning Point, Dr. David Jeremiah illustrates this truth in the life of Jonah, who tried his best to leave God, only to find that God had never left him. From his series on Jonah, here's David to introduce his encouraging message, The Second Chance.
2: To me, this is one of the most encouraging sections of the book of Jonah, perhaps even of the Old Testament, especially for those of you who have gotten caught along the way getting out of fellowship with God. Maybe you made a big mistake and you wonder, is God finished with me? Well, Jonah deliberately defied God's command, ran away to another country, and God brought him back. And the Bible says here in Jonah chapter 3, and the word of the Lord came unto Jonah the second time. What happens from this moment on is one of the most remarkable recovery stories you will ever read anywhere. He went from being in the whale's belly in defiance of God to ultimately conducting one of the greatest revivals in the history of the world. Can you believe that? Because the Lord God gave him a second chance. And we're going to talk about that today from the third chapter of the book of Jonah. Don't miss any of this study. This is really exciting. Hey, the book of Jonah has been organized by us, and I put this together in a study guide. And you can get the study guide. Jonah, the Runaway Prophet Study Guide is now available. It will take you through every single lesson that we talk about here on the air. You'll get all the notes, all the outlines, all the scripture references. You'll be able to use this to go back through the book. I recommend you study it with your small group. Put it on your schedule. Make sure you don't forget it. Get every one of your students a copy of the study guide, and then meet together each week when you study and enjoy a very robust discussion about the runaway prophet. I hope you will do that. Well, here is part one of The Second Chance from Jonah chapter 3. Over a lifetime of writing and teaching, Lewis Smedes, who's one of my favorite writers, never got tired of pointing people to the grace of God. On one occasion, he said, "Grace is amazing because it works against the grain of common sense. Realistic common sense tells you that you're too weak, too harassed, too human to change for the better. But grace gives you power to send you on the way to being a better person." Plain common sense will tell you that you are caught in a rut of fate or futility, but grace comes along and promises that you can trust God to have a better tomorrow. For you, that is grace, and that is God's grace. There's no better news in all the world for those of us who know God than that we have a God who forgives and a God who is gracious. How many of you can say you're glad that God is a God who gives us a second chance? Can I get an amen to that? That is good news. And it's a good word for every one of us. And it's exactly the word from the scripture for today. I want to speak to you on the subject of the second chance. When I came to the first two verses of chapter 3, I just couldn't go on. I had to stop there and set up my tent for a couple of days and say, listen, we're going to talk about that for a whole Sunday. I felt like we needed to stop and talk about this wonderful truth, the God of the second chance. So Jonah 3:1-2 says this, now the word of the Lord came to Jonah the second time, saying, arise, go to Nineveh, that great city, and preach to it the message that I tell you. And those are some of the most helpful words in the whole Bible. The word of the Lord came to Jonah the second time. And everything Jonah had done, after all his running and resisting, God didn't give up on him. God spoke to him again the second time. What did he tell him? The same thing he told him the first time that he didn't do. If you're a student of baseball, you may remember the name of Ralph Branca. He was a fine pitcher for the old Brooklyn Dodgers, and he had many winning seasons. But you know, most people only remember him for one afternoon when he pitched to Bobby Thompson of the New York Giants in the final inning of the National League Championship. The Dodgers were ahead, and Branca's job was to protect the lead, but Thompson hit the pitch into the stands, and the Giants won the championship. In that moment, it felt like Branca's whole world collapsed with one swing of the bat. He had had a good career, but from that day on, people didn't ask him about his victories. All they wanted to know was, how did you feel when you threw that pitch? You might say, well, that's just baseball. But for him, it was more than a game. It was his whole life. It was his work, his reputation, his future, and it all seemed to unravel in one single moment. It made me think of something that happened when the goalie from Canada gave up a goal in overtime and the United States won the gold medal. And all I can think about is that goalie's going to remember that his whole life. He let them score the goal in overtime. Now, most of us are never going to make a mistake in public like that. But we understand the feeling. Our failure, even if it's just one bad decision, one season of our lives can start to define us. And we begin to wonder if there's any way back, if there's hope for us with God. Can I start again? Can the Lord ever use me after what I've done? That is why these words in Jonah are so precious to us. The word of the Lord came to Jonah the second time. The main message of this passage is simple and beautiful. We serve a God who gives a second chance. He's not finished with us when we fail. He's not done with us when we fall. And what he did for Jonah, he will do for you and for me. Now let's take a slice of this. First of all, looking at God's perspective on second chance. I'm here to tell you that if I understand anything about the Word of God, I understand this truth. The God I represent, the God who loves me and loves you, is a gracious God who gives his people the opportunity to start over. He is the God of the second chance. That is certainly true in the life of Jonah. For all practical purposes, Jonah could have believed he had ruined everything. What he did was not accidental. Jonah just didn't one day get up and do something he hadn't thought about. No, he had a clear command from God, and he did the exact opposite. He willfully, deliberately went in the wrong direction. He boarded a ship. He

Think about Moses. Did you know that in anger, Moses took the life of a man and spent 40 years on the backside of the desert? But God restored him and used him to deliver Israel. Moses became the greatest lawgiver in history. The words that he wrote in the law that he got from God have become the jurisprudence of nations from that day until now. A man used mightily after a terrible failure. And then think about David. This one really kind of astounds us all. He committed adultery and he arranged the death of an innocent man. By human standards, we would say he was finished. Yet through repentance and God's forgiveness, he was restored. And after his sin, he still ruled the kingdom. He planned the temple. He wrote many of the Psalms that comfort God's people to this day. God judged him, but God did not abandon him. Think of the prodigal son. We know that story well. He wasted his inheritance and ended up in a pig pen. When he came to his senses, he returned home. He expected rejection, but his father instead ran to meet him, covered him with kisses, and restored him as a celebrated son. And here's one we all know about, Peter. He denied the Lord 3 times. Yet after the resurrection, Jesus recommissioned him 3 times. And the man who failed so publicly became the preacher of Pentecost. And then there's John Mark, not so well known as the others, but he abandoned Paul on a mission field, later became useful for ministry. Failure did not have the final word in his life. Here is the great lesson. Failure does not have to be final unless we allow it to be. God is more willing to give people a second chance than most people are willing to give people a second chance. But second chances do not mean that sin has no consequence. Every one of these people paid a price. Still, God brought them to a place where he could use them again. I want you to notice the way he dealt with them all. First of all, Moses had to go through a period of separation. He put Moses out in the desert, away from his people, away from everything that he knew. Moses ended up raising his family out there, and he became a shepherd. Here was this man who would become the greatest leader of Israel, and yet he was on the backside of the desert tending sheep, cut off from everything that seemed important. Moses wasn't really called to be a shepherd. He was called to be a leader, but God separated him from everything and gave him a long season to think about his life. And there's David. With David, God worked in a different way. The process he used was confrontation. You know, David had done all those terrible things we talked about. And he kept on living as if everything was fine. He never came clean. And then one day, God decided to deal with him and spoke to David's preacher. You want to be careful when you're in trouble. And God speaks to your preacher about you, because you're about to find out what he wants. So God sent Nathan to David. And Nathan was a wise prophet. He knew how to reach this man's heart. He told David a story about a little lamb that was stolen. It was so powerful. And when David heard it, he was filled with anger. And he said, "Whoever did that deserves to die." Nathan stuck his bony finger in David's face and said, "Thou art the man." Oops. Caught. Sometimes the second chance comes only after confrontation, because until you face what you've done, there can't be any new direction. If you keep going the way you're going, you're going to get where you don't want to be. God used confrontation on David. So Moses' plan was separation. David was confrontation. The prodigal son was desperation. The prodigal took his money to the far country, spent it all on wild living, and when we finally see him, everything is gone. His money, his food, his friends. He's slopping around with the hogs, and suddenly he comes to himself and realizes what his choices have done to him, and he is desperate. And he says, "These servants have more than I have," and he decided to go home. And he went back and confessed. Sometimes God allows you to go down to zero, end up with nothing. No assets, maybe. No place to live. He used desperation on the prodigal.

0: Isn't it interesting how he uses these different methods on different people? Peter, I love this one. Peter, he got a demonstration. God put together an entire drama to deal with Peter. He set up the whole scenario ahead of time and even gave Peter an audio signal. Jesus said, before the night's over, you're going to hear the rooster crow after you've denied me. And Peter said, that ain't going to happen. And the Lord said, the rooster will tell you when it's done. Peter denied him, the rooster crowed, and Peter knew the jig was up. The Bible says he went out and wept bitterly. God used a demonstration to show Peter what he had done. And then there's John Mark. Remember, I told you he's not as famous as the others, but he was the friend of Paul's, and he turned his back on him. If God had used the same method on John Mark that he used on David or these others, he would have blown him out of the saddle. He would have never recovered. But you know what God did? He brought along a guy by the name of Barnabas. And Barnabas said to John Mark, come on, man. You're going with me. We're going to get you back on the right path. And sometimes people are so overwhelmed by failure that they need someone to believe in them again. And Barnabas did that. Some need a hard confrontation like David. Others need a gentle encouragement like John Mark. And then, of course, here's the star of our story, Jonah. Let me go back over this. Moses was separation. David was confrontation. The prodigal son was desperation. Peter was demonstration. John Mark was affirmation. And Jonah was isolation. God used isolation on him. He put him in the belly of a fish with no one to talk to. Nothing to distract him, just time to think about what he had done. Every one of those people received a second chance, but not before God dealt with them in a personal way. Do you know that God might be dealing with some of you? Maybe he brought you here to hear this message, and he's dealing with you about your life. Maybe you've messed up, and you think that no one's going to help you or there's no chance, but I'm here to tell you, God is the God of second chances. And he brought you here to deal with you, and you don't want to resist him because he wants you to come back. That's good. The door to that second chance involves something like this. Something that brings you to a place of recognition and repentance. So we've looked at God's perspective on the second chance. Let's now look at our response. What do we do when we know that we've taken the wrong turn and we've gone down the detour instead of the main road? Recognition is the first thing. You have to accept what you've done. You say, well, Pastor, that's obvious. Well, that's not that obvious to most people. One thing I've realized more and more, especially when talking to people who get into trouble, is that many of them will not fully face what they've done. The human mind is very skilled at protecting us from painful truths about ourselves. We build explanations and mental defenses that shield us from guilt or shame. It is remarkable how people can live in a kind of false reality, seeing things not as they really are, but as they wish they were. Until you recognize the truth about your situation, it will not get better. In the Bible, when the prodigal son came to himself, it means he finally saw his life clearly. King David had a similar moment. After being confronted about his wrongdoing, he simply said this. He said, I have sinned against the Lord, 2 Samuel 12:13. That was his moment of truth. No excuses, no deflection. The Bible says, he who covers his sins will not prosper, but whoever confesses and forsakes them will have mercy. 1 John 1:8-9 says, if we say that we have no sin, we deceive ourselves, and the truth is not in us. If we confess our sins, he is faithful and just to forgive us and cleanse us from all unrighteousness. There is usually a moment like that for all of us, a moment of recognition. After everything that has happened, we finally admit that what we have really done is wrong, and we accept that truth. Then, after recognition, usually there's some remorse. Luke 22:62 says that Peter went out and he wept bitterly when he realized what he had done. That moment came after he denied even knowing Jesus. When it finally hit him, he broke down. I'm not saying that you have to shed a certain amount of tears to experience God's grace, but I am telling you that just about everybody I know who goes through this process reaches a point of deep sorrow. There comes a moment when the full weight of what has happened in their life settles on them. The excuses fade, the reality becomes clear, and they are filled with remorse. The Apostle Paul wrote, "Godly sorrow produces repentance, leading to salvation. Not to be regretted, but the sorrow of the world produces death." Recognition opens the door. Remorse usually walks through it. And then there's repentance. Let me talk about this because it's so misunderstood. Repentance is something deeper. It is facing what you have done, measuring it by God's standards, and saying, "I will not continue in this. I'm turning around." It is not just feeling bad. It is choosing a different direction. And in the Bible, the word translated repent literally means to turn or change direction. In the ancient world, if you were traveling on a road and you asked someone, "Am I going the right way?" they might say to you, "No, you need to repent. You need to turn around." That is the picture behind repentance. It means to stop going one way and begin going another way. Spiritually, repentance means coming to God and saying, "I have sinned. I ask for your forgiveness, and I am turning away from this sin and turning toward you." Acts 3:19 says, "Repent therefore and be converted, that your sins may be blotted out." It is a change of mind that results in a change of direction. Repentance is almost a lost word in our culture. We don't hear it very often. But there cannot be restoration without repentance. There is no real change until you admit that what you are doing is not acceptable to God and you commit yourself to go a different way. People sometimes ask me to pray for them while continuing in something they know is wrong. For example, someone might say, "Would you pray for me? I'm in a relationship that is not right. Sometimes it involves another person who is already married." I tell them, "I'm not going to pray for you. I'm not going to pray for you unless you repent." "What do you mean? Are you willing to end the relationship?" If the answer is no, then prayer isn't the issue. Prayer is not a substitute for repentance. Psalm 66:18 says, "If I regard iniquity in my heart, the Lord will not hear me." You cannot ask God to bless what you are unwilling to surrender. You can't keep doing what you know is wrong and say, "God, would you help me?" No, he's not going to help you do that. Repentance means you come to the place where you see clearly that what you have done is wrong and you turn from it toward God. That is what repentance means. Nothing more, nothing less. So there is recognition, and there's often remorse and repentance. Sometimes that's followed by a time of reflection. If you study all of these illustrations from the Bible, you'll discover an interesting thing, that there usually is a parenthesis between the time of repentance and the time of restoration. It takes a while for the soul to heal, and the souls of those who have been hurt to heal, and for trust to be reestablished. And then finally, after recognition, remorse, repentance, and reflection, comes reassignment. Do you remember what God said to Jonah after Jonah ran from God and experienced discipline? "And the word of the Lord came to Jonah the second time, and he said, 'Arise, go to Nineveh, that great city, and preach the message that I will tell you.'" Does that sound familiar? It should, because that's what he told him before, that he didn't do. God did not discard Jonah. He sent him again. And what did Jesus say to Peter? Listen to this. This is so encouraging. "When they had eaten breakfast, Jesus said to Simon Peter, 'Simon, son of Jonah, do you love me more than these?' And he said, 'Yes, Lord, you know that I love you.' And he said, 'Feed my lambs.' And he said to him again the second time, 'Simon, son of Jonah, do you love me?' And he said to him, 'Yes, Lord, you know that I love you.' And he said to him, 'Tend my sheep.' And he said to him the third time, 'Simon, son of Jonah, do you love me?' And Peter was grieved because he said to him the third time, 'Do you love me?' And he said to him, 'Lord, you know all things. You know that I love you. And Jesus said to him, feed my sheep. Would you notice, Peter denied the Lord three times, and Jesus recommissioned him three times, just to make sure that he didn't lose the truth, that he wasn't done with him. There was restoration, there was responsibility. Peter was recommissioned, and he had another opportunity to serve God. Don't you really resonate with these stories? There's none of us who can look back over our record and say, we could have been better there, we should have done this then. And does God get upset with us when we don't do it the way he wants us to do it? No, he gives us another chance. God is a great teacher, and he wants us to be a part of his plan, and he will help us do that any way he can. Sometimes he'll use a whale, and as we'll learn a little bit later on, sometimes a worm. He doesn't have anything outside of the boundary of his tools when he's dealing with his people. Tomorrow we'll take the second part of this second chance, and I hope you'll be with us then. This just gets, as my friends sometimes say, gooder and gooder. It gets better and better. And I know that you're going to want to be part of the finale of this third chapter of the book of Jonah. Be sure and join us tomorrow right here on this good station. Don't forget to order your calendar during this month. 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
8: If
3: found your way to the intersection of faith and culture. It's the Wall Builder Show. Rick Green here with David Barton and Tim Barton, and it is a bittersweet day for sure. This is the one-year anniversary of the loss of our friend Charlie Kirk, the assassination of our friend Charlie Kirk, an absolutely horrific day a year ago. A friend to all three of us on the program, a great influence on the Wall Builders audience, on the Patriot Academy students, on all the people that we work with, but that influence has not stopped. It continues. And David, Tim, of course, we have a lot going on. David's at the convention. There's a lot we still do, just like Turning Point has gone on and still doing a lot of great work. But we do stop for a moment today and remember Charlie Kirk as our friend and a great impact on this country.
8: Yeah, and one of the things too, we want to play a clip in just a minute that really embodies a lot of who Charlie was. Obviously when he started at 18 and goes into his early 30s, of really ministry is what he was doing, shepherding, discipling kids on college campuses the last several years. And we've talked about this. Lots of people saw it. It was so evident where Charlie recognized that the deeper problems in our nation weren't something that could be solved with just political legislation or political movement. You actually have to go back to the kind of the spirit, the soul. People need God. They need Jesus. We need a Bible in America. And Charlie really had that shift in a lot of what he did. So this is a little montage clip of some interviews that Charlie was in the last year of his life, where he was just pointing to some of what he had intentionally shifted towards and what he wanted people to know. So we'll play that, and then we'll talk a little bit more, and then certainly get into a lot of what's happening with the convention. But we want to honor our friend for a minute and remind everybody a little bit about who Charlie was.
9: If you could be associated with one thing, how would you want to be remembered?
10: I want to be remembered for courage for my faith. That would be the most important thing. The most important thing is my faith. I believe that we are the inheritors of a Christian society, and I do not believe we can have a free society if we are no longer back towards some belief in a higher power. And so I want to bring us back to a free society, but that's not just political, it's just one manifestation of that. I'm trying to get to the cause. And the cause, I believe, is what happens in our university campuses, what happens in the broad culture, what happens in how people consume information. And I see us making a massive difference in that every day.
11: The better way to teach the gospel is, here's the Ten Commandments. How many of these are you violating? That is the proper way to evangelize. And so I realized the stakes in fifth grade. I was like, oh my goodness, I'm a sinner. I'm selfish. I'm broken. And only thanks to Jesus' perfect sacrifice, coming and living a perfect life, that I get something I do not earn, but has been given to me, this free gift of eternal life. You would say that Jesus is here to save us. Save us from what?
12: Ourselves. We're dead people walking.
11: Okay, so you have to tell people about the death first, right?
12: You're very good at your job. You're very good at your job, sir.
11: This is a rescue mission.
12: Yeah.
11: But you must teach people what you're rescuing them from. Yes.
12: I got it. I guess, oh God.
11: The gospel becomes sweeter, and your relationship with Christ is real and truer when you understand the stakes of the damnation that you were saved from. So what is the right message, and what sign should they have? Is it Jesus loves you, or is that God condemns you? It should be that you need Jesus. That's the sign. The sign should say is you need Jesus. You cannot live a fulfilling, beautiful, deep, Christ-centered life, one that is truly joyful, and violate his teachings or his commands. You ultimately do the things not to get saved. You do them because you are saved. That once you are saved, you do those things because of that free gift of eternal salvation. And so I want to live in a free society.
3: Wow, guys. I mean, that is epic Charlie Kirk right there. You know, and I think that's why a lot of people who thought he was just talking politics, they missed the fact that he was discipling people with every answer, whether on a college campus or like most of those clips and in interviews, and the maturity, the spiritual maturity that he gained because he was willing to listen to Rob McCoy and Jack Hibbs and all three of us and Bill Federer and all these people, and then turn around and articulate it better than maybe anybody in our lifetimes. But I'm just so amazed at the legacy that he left at such a young age, where most people, and I mean 99.999% of people, if they'd been in his position with that much money and power and organization and the president and everything else, it would have gone to their heads. And he seemed to get more humble and more grounded as he went. Just beautiful, beautiful clips.
8: Yeah, incredible. I was with Rob McCoy yesterday. We were both speaking at a pastor's luncheon. It was really a great event. But he said a couple of things that I thought were just so profound. He said, you know, the left accused Charlie Kirk of hate speech, but the reality was they just hated his speech. And if you watch his talks, and also one of the things Rob pointed out, what was incredible is in the decade plus of Charlie Kirk's ministry, you know, of Turning Point's history, they had gained tens of millions, hundreds of millions of views. But since Charlie's death, it has now gone times 10 with how many views have been watched. When I was trying to figure out what videos would be a good fit, or what audio clips we could take from videos that would be a good fit for this. I mean, I watched so many videos and I just was encouraged, you know, a little sad at times too, but going, man, so impressive. But this is what's great is how many more people have now turned to some of these videos and are being discipled by Charlie even after he's gone. And just incredible to see the way that God has used him. Now, with that being said, we do know that Charlie was also a political monster in so many ways. He was so engaged. Had it not been for Charlie, and I feel this and think this very deeply, had it not been for Charlie helping to reach the rising generation, the Gen Z, the young millennials, I don't know that President Trump would, and I mean, obviously God would have moved if that's what's God's plan, but God used Charlie Kirk. Without his effort, I don't think President Trump would be in the White House today. And I say all that knowing that if Charlie was here, he would be at the convention with you. He would be actually one of the speakers, but he would be encouraging all of the people that were there, the speakers that were there. So knowing he would be very invested in this. So, Dad, I'm curious. You were there all day yesterday. What was the tone of the room? Rick and I were watching some social media posts and some clips, and we're seeing highlights and we're all texting back and forth, but there were several that you texted us and you're like, this speech is incredible. Are you guys watching this? Dad, what stood out to you the most? Maybe what were some of the more defining moments and what were some of the better speeches you heard yesterday?
13: Well, I would say that first off, I have to start with the mea culpa because I got this thing totally wrong. We talked about this leading up to the convention. I did what I thought that was going to happen and it turned out I was totally wrong on what happened. I love the term, Rick, that you used yesterday, this kind of boutique messaging, that they've got 36 different topics, 109 speakers, as the work they're going to do is hit some of everything so that whatever race you go into, there'll be sound bites on that. I was wrong. What they did was they hit every one of those topics and said, look how extreme and radical the Democrats are on this. The word I heard more than anything was radical, radical and extreme and how far out they were on so many issues. And it was just issue after issue after issue after issue. And the issues all came together. And the one adjective that kept popping out is, look how extreme, how extreme, how extreme. And so it was quite fascinating to see that there was so much communication messaging done. And I have to admit, it is absolutely brilliant. They put this together in a way that just kind of blows my mind. They took so many different things, put them all together under the same word. And that word is radical, radical or extreme. I say that if you have a thesaurus, you can probably find five words for radical. They used all of them over and over and over. But that was the message that came through. And I pulled some clips from yesterday because I thought they were really good. Let's play one from Tim Scott here. Tim Scott is a senator from South Carolina. He is now the senior senator since Lindsey Graham has recently died. So he's a senior senator, but he is also the guy in charge of funding all the Senate races. He's over the senatorial campaigns. And so all these places where we're looking at races that maybe Republicans pick up, maybe they lose a seat here or there, Tim is the guy that's up with all these. And just kind of listen to the way that he puts out with each of these different Senate candidates how radical the opposition is on the Democrat side. It's a great clip.
14: Not a single Democrat had the courage to put American security first. Not a single Senate Democrat would support voter ID. Unbelievable. Not a single Senate Democrat would vote to cut taxes on a single mother like the one that raised me. And if you think this group is really bad, this midterm, we face the most dangerous

0: radical, and frankly, weird Democrat candidates in American history. Now, here in Texas, you got James Tallarico. James is terrible. James Tallarico claims there are six genders. He believes God is non-binary. He thinks God needs special woke pronouns. But Texas, we know who God is. We're talking about Jesus. I said the King of Kings and the Lord of Lords, the Alpha and the Omega, the beginning and the end. That's our God. That's America. We love our God. Amen. I got to turn my attention to Georgia because John Ossoff wants to let boys play girls in sports. And then in Alaska, you got Mary Peltola. Now, Mary's a special one. She said that Joe Biden was the smartest, sharpest person she ever met. Seriously? But let me say this. In Michigan, where's Michigan in the house? There you are. Michigan, take care of Mike Rogers because your candidate over there is a wonderful man named Mike Rogers, but he faces dangerous, radical, and weird Abdul El Sayed. Abdul El Sayed says football is racist. Have you seen the NFL? I mean, come on. He says 4th of July fireworks suck. He hates part of his own state. He's not sure Israel should exist. And when it comes to the American dream, he prefers the Canadian dream. But worst of all, Abdul El Sayed panders with terrorists. He panders terrorists. You can see why this election is so, so important. The only way to keep dangerous, radical, weird out of the Senate is a united Republican Party.
1: Wow, man, I mean, talk about calling them out specifically on each of those, on some of those. It's kind of like what we talked about yesterday, guys, when we had Chad on, you know, just the fact that they are so crazy and they've done so, the Democrats have taken so many crazy positions. Are we branding them with that? Are we labeling? And what you're saying, David, is they did that over and over and over again. And Tim Scott obviously did it in those Senate races.
2: Well, it was real funny because it was fascinating. The two extremists that they kept pointing to the most was El Sayed up in Michigan, the Democrat Socialist for America guy who, you know, was anti-4th of July kind of stuff. And Tallarico was the other one that they kept putting up there. And they found so much with Tallarico, out of the guy running in Texas against Ken Paxton. And they just kept using his own sound bites. And you're going, wow, this is, you know, they're not having to piece things together and make fake commercials. These guys really said this stuff, and it really is radical. And so they start going through how the guy in Ohio, the Democrat in Ohio, he wants boys to play in girls' sports. And they would go through senator after senator that's running against these Republican challengers or incumbents. And you're going, wow, they really are radical. And that was one of the points they made is, look, we're not just pulling the radicals out. We're just pointing out Democrats are radical now. This is where they are. We talked before about how that since 2019, they've elected 250 Democrat Socialists of America. And these are the ones that have a platform to abolish the Constitution. and they've been elected as Democrats. So it's not like you're having to pick and choose. You've got a lot of ground here, and there were just so many good sound bites from what happened in the convention. And I really was quite fascinated. By the way, I'm going to have to see what all the papers are today, but I'm betting that Trump actually got the Dems to do something that I didn't think they would do, and that's lose their ever-loving mind. He was having so much fun last night in his speech, and generally, when he gets away from the teleprompters, you can count on an hour and a half, two-hour speech. He runs, he rambles, he makes fun of everything, and he made so...
1: He does the weave.
2: It is. And he made so much fun of Democrats that they're going to be ballistic because they don't know how to laugh. They don't have humor. Everything is a crisis and everything. And so I think he was just really, really baiting them in so many ways. And so I think you'll even see more extremism from them responding to what he did last night. And I mean, he said one of the funny moments of the night was with Ken Paxton. So Ken Paxton running against Tallarico, and you know, Trump earlier in the week had talked about Ken Paxton, and the thing that Dems and others picked up on is Trump criticizing him that he doesn't dress all that well. And so, you know, Trump making these comments, Trump makes comments about everything all the time. And so you had Ken Paxton who spoke last night, and it was okay. Yeah, I mean, and when Trump got up, he just started going ad lib, and he said, now, my guys told me not to say this. He said, but I'm going to say it. He said, Ken Paxton really doesn't dress that well. He just doesn't look that sharp. And you know, he really doesn't talk that sharp. And he went through three things. He said, but I'll tell you this, he's the best attorney general in the history of the United States. If it wasn't for Ken Paxton, we wouldn't have the wall on the southern border. And they just he said, I don't care how he looks. I don't care how he talks. He said, I do goofy things too. He said, but this guy's got the best policy, and it was the best backhanded endorsement I think I've ever heard. And it was something the Democrats thought they could use because, you know, he's talking about the way he doesn't dress proper, doesn't speak proper. But then he laid it on the policy. And it was so many surprises to me last night where the Trump was outside of the box. And I think got some terrific stuff accomplished that's going to be very hard for the Democrats to deal with.
1: 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We got some more clips to play. We'll be right back. 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Thanks for staying with us, talking about the convention from yesterday. More going on today, of course. But, David, you had us listen to Tim Scott. Who was another one that you thought was worth playing?
2: Well, there were two that really stood out. Brandon Gill was one. And Brandon, I was surprised that Brandon is now a household national name. When he came up to speak as a congressman from Texas, and we in Texas are very familiar with the brilliant brain he has and how he just... Man, if you got a goofy witness or somebody doing something stupid, he will take you down just by asking questions. He doesn't have to embarrass you. He makes you embarrass yourself. And when he stepped up, I mean, it was rousing, loud ovation from all 50 states. I thought, wow.
1: That's,
2: you know,
1: awesome.
2: Brandon's now got a national standing, which is great. So listen to a couple of clips of Brandon. You'll see how sharp he is on this. It's really good stuff.
3: Good evening. It's an honor to be here at the Republican National Convention in the great state of Texas. Now, I think it's only appropriate that we kick this convention off properly with a land acknowledgement. I'd like to acknowledge that we stand here today in the great state of Texas in the United States of America, the ancestral homeland of great American patriots, pioneers, and explorers who put down roots, fought for freedom all over the globe, and bled and died to build the greatest civilization ever known to man. My friends, we live in the finest country in the history of the world, and we're no longer going to apologize for that. We're hosting this midterm convention so that we can talk directly to you about our record and President Trump's accomplishments, so that you can hear exactly what's at stake for our country this November. This election is very clear. It's the mainstream versus the extreme. Because there's another political movement in our country right now that doesn't believe that America is or ever was great. They sometimes call themselves socialists. Some even call themselves communists. But most of them simply go by Democrats. They're the ones who will tell you that your love for America is nothing but bigotry, that our heritage is rooted in white supremacy, and that your Christian faith is patriarchal and needs to be dismantled. That's extreme. They're the people like Democrat congressional nominee Daria Liza Chevalier, who tweeted, quote, "I forgot to get napkins, so I just wiped my hand on the American flag behind me." And later said, quote, "This country is a effing disgrace." That's extreme. There are people like Democrat congressional nominee Claire Valdez, who described American foreign policy as one of, quote, "white supremacy and capitalist exploitation." That's extreme. And here in Texas, we have James God is non-binary, there are six genders, we need to dismantle capitalism, Tallarico. It's somebody who will hollow out your most deeply held Christian faith and wear it like a skin suit. That's extreme. And now, as we near the 25th anniversary of 9/11, Democrats are nominating Abdulrahman Mohammed El-Sayed, an extremist who sympathized with terrorists and who campaigned with a man who says America deserved 9/11. That's extreme and deplorable. Now, we have to admit that every party has their crazies. The difference is that the Democrat Party is nominating theirs for Congress.
1: Wow. Yeah, he's good in committee, but also good on stage, guys. That's phenomenal. So, man, David, I know you picked out some other folks that you thought just did an outstanding job. We're not going to have time to play them. Maybe we can play some more on Friday, but you feel pretty good then after the first day.
2: Yeah, and you heard in that rhetoric how extreme they were, you know, wiping your hands on the American flag. And it's not like he had to look for this stuff. This is stuff that they're talking about and they post on social media themselves. And they're so radical that it seems normal to them. And I think that that's going to be maybe their undoing in this. Now, it's all dependent on whether you can get this information out to voters, whether they can see the stuff, hear the stuff, whether they'll turn out, whether they get activated and realize how extreme these guys are. Because if Trump loses either the House or Senate and can't move forward for the next 2 years, it is not going to be a pretty picture for at least getting rid of the stuff. But there were so many good things that came out, and I thought it was an excellent evening last night.
4: Well, and that too, this is where I would remind everybody, as you know, one of the things we talked about probably coming from this convention is they're trying to encourage the get out the vote, especially in some of these states where there is a divided Republican community on some of these candidates. But what I think is so great, backing up to what Trump said about Ken Paxton, is you look at the record. And one of the things we have to, first of all, remember as Christians is that we have a stewardship. We have a responsibility. We have a duty to show up and let our voice be heard because we, the people, are in charge. We are leaders in the nation that God has placed us in, because that's what having a vote and a voice means. So we have to show up and vote. Well, if people are looking, going, man, I don't like any of these candidates, you vote for the one that the policies will do the most to advance biblical truth and freedom and those principles, or you vote for the one whose policies will do the least damage to freedom and those principles. Whatever it is, we have to be strategic, show up and vote, and then vote for the best policies. And that's what President Trump was saying about Ken Paxton. When you look at what he's accomplished, what those policies are that he advocates, this is the best candidate for that position, is what President Trump was saying. So show up and vote for policies, not just personalities.
1: Yeah, and let's build some momentum going into the election. So share today's program with your friends and family, and definitely take a moment today to pray for Erica Kirk and the family, the Turning Point team, all of those who today obviously is going to be a very, very difficult day. But we know that God will hold them up, and we know that God is already continuing to work and use Charlie's voice in an even broader platform than when he was with us. Thanks for listening today. You've been listening to The Walpover Show.

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2: This is Leanna Wilson from Creative Encouragement Ministries, and this is an Encourage It Forward moment. Did you know one of the keys to overcoming worry is refusing to think like the world? I know what it's like to worry about finances. One day, as I was stressing over the numbers, the Lord simply whispered, "Leanna, it's just a number." That simple statement changed my perspective. Suddenly, what seemed so overwhelming became much smaller in light of who God is. Romans 12:2 says, "Do not be conformed to this world, but be transformed by the renewing of your mind." The world tells us to live in fear, stress over every bill, and carry the weight of tomorrow. But God's word calls us to renew our minds and trust Him instead. When we continually focus on God's promises rather than our problems, our perspective changes. We begin to see His circumstances through His eyes instead of the world's. We discover that His plans are good, pleasing, and perfect. So the next time you're tempted to worry about finances or any situation, remember those simple words, "It's just a number," or "It's just a circumstance." Our God created the heavens and the earth. He is far greater than anything you're facing today. Don't conform to the world's way of thinking. Renew your mind, trust the Lord, and watch Him give you His peace. Be a blessing to someone today and encourage it forward. You've been listening to an Encourage It Forward moment from Creative Encouragement Ministries. 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
6: KCTA Corpus Christi. Jesus went to the cross and he took all of our broken identity upon himself, didn't he? All of our sin, all of our shame, all of our broken, orphan-hearted living. And he died on the cross in our place for our sake, and in exchange gives us his identity.
7: Welcome to Living Hope with Pastor Philip Miller. I'm Pastor Larry McCarthy, and we're so glad you've joined us for this series on identity traps. Now, Pastor Philip, this is what we were made for, right?
8: Yeah, well, we can't escape searching for identity. We're created to find identity somewhere. And of course, we were meant to find our identity in God alone and to know who we are in relationship with him. But in this series, we're really diagnosing the ways that our hearts, our orphan-hearted living has actually distorted our own sense of identity. It's destroying us because we're looking to all the wrong things instead of God to know who we are. And so here comes the gospel into our lives, and it gives us a whole fresh new way to understand who we are, that Jesus is enough, that we are in him, and he gives us the identity that we truly need. And that's what we're made for. That's what gives us real life. And that's what we're going to talk about today.
7: All right. I hope you're ready, beloved. Now, stay tuned after the message, because Pastor Philip and I will discuss how a child of God interacts with people and power and possessions in a totally new way. But now, let's go to the pulpit of the Moody Church for part three of the sermon, Mapping Our Hearts.
6: If you look at this, there's actually 9 permutations of orphan-hearted identity. 9 identity traps that we can fall into, because we can pursue significant security and satisfaction through each of these 3 strategies of people, power, and possessions. There's 9 permutations, 9 different traps here. And this is really important, because people, 3 different people might each be building their identity around possessions, but be doing it for very different deep needs. So in other words, you can go out and buy a new car, and one person is buying it for significance as a status symbol. Another person is buying it for security, so they feel safe on the road. Another person is buying it for satisfaction. I've worked hard. I deserve this. The same outward action, but it is manifesting differently in the interior of their identity, of their heart. And so, friends, these are our default settings, apart from grace, apart from God. Orphan-hearted living, looking to people, power, and possessions to meet our deep identity needs for significance, security, and satisfaction. But then comes the gospel. Then comes the power of God and the power of the Holy Spirit. In God's mercy and grace, he sent us Jesus. And think about it. Jesus went to the cross and he took all of our broken identity upon himself, didn't he? All of our sin, all of our shame, all of our broken, orphan-hearted living. And he died on the cross in our place for our sake, and in exchange gives us his identity, a righteousness. He clothes us with himself in order that we might be accepted and loved and approved in him. He fills us with his Holy Spirit. Listen to what Paul writes in Romans chapter 8, verses 14 to 17. For all who are led by the Spirit of God are sons of God. For you did not receive the spirit of slavery to fall back into fear, but you have received the spirit of adoption as sons, by whom we cry, Abba, Father. The Spirit himself is bearing witness with our spirit that we are children of God. And if we are children, then we're heirs, heirs of God and fellow heirs with Christ, provided that we suffer with him in order that we might be glorified with him. And so, friends, by grace, through faith in Christ, not only are our sins forgiven, and not only are we justified freely by his grace, but we have been adopted as sons and daughters of God in Jesus. Talk about significance. You're a child of the King.
9: Yes.
6: Talk about security. You are safe in his love now and forever. Talk about satisfaction. We wake up every day in the smile of our Father, whose delight rests well pleased upon us for Jesus' sake. Remember what the prodigal son was given by the father when he came home? He got a robe, significance, clothed in the garb of his father. He got a ring, security. That was their credit card. He could go buy anything he wanted. Fatted calf, satisfaction, the party, the food, the rejoicing. Friends, do you realize what this means? It means by the mercy of the Father, in the grace of Jesus Christ, and the power of His Spirit, we no longer have to live as orphans. We can live as children of God. Which means now I can live from the deep resources of my good Father as a beloved child, that He gives me significance. He honors me. He gives me security in His love. He gives me satisfaction in His pleasure and joy over my life. And having received deep nourishment from my Father for my deep identity needs, I can now move out into the world in strength and overflow. I can go love people, not expecting them to secure my identity, which means I can even forgive them when they let me down. I can move out and use power now, not to secure myself, but to serve others in love. I can move out into the world and have possessions that don't possess me, and I can hold them open-handedly and give them with generosity to others because of this childlike identity in Christ. It is an ever-expansive, brimming, self-giving, full of love and generosity way of living. But this way of living out our new identity as a child of God, it doesn't happen like that. It's not an automatic thing. Friends, we have deep muscle memory, ingrained habits. We have so much to relearn about how to live and how to build an identity in a world like this. We have lived so long as orphans. We forget how to live like ourselves, our new selves, our identity, God-given identity as children of God. And in many ways, friends, that's what sanctification is all about. We're simply learning to live not as the orphans we once were, but as the children we now are. Every day we have this choice before us. Who am I? Am I an orphan that has to fend for himself, using people and power and possessions

0: that has already been won in Jesus Christ, and I get to have it as a gift. But this is amazing. All my life, the very thing I felt I had to go out and win in order to get has been offered freely as a gift. And all I have to do is swallow my pride and reach out and take it. It's really that simple. We get close to our Father so we remember who He is, which helps us remember who we are so that we can remember to act like ourselves. We get close to our Father so we remember who He is, so we remember who we are, so we can remember to act like ourselves. Am I a child or an orphan? So that's the framework. It's an orphan or a child, the choice we all face. Now, the next 9 messages, we're going to go through characters of the Bible who build their identities in these patterns. We're going to look at Joseph and Jacob and Zacchaeus and Esther and Gideon and Naaman and the Samaritan woman at the well. We're going to look at Naomi and Solomon, how each of them tried to build an identity to get those core things, their core needs met through these strategies, and how it didn't work, and how God loved them enough to show them another way. That He has an identity they could never get on their own, one that is far better, that will free them. And so here's my prayer. As we look at each of these individuals, I think you're going to find these are people a lot like you. And I pray that as you walk with each of these individuals, you will find one or two of these that you just resonate with. And you connect with, and you go, you know, the way their soul is shaped is very much the way mine is. I've learned an orphan-hearted identity strategy that is very much like Naomi. And the way that God loves her will be profoundly helpful as you metabolize the resources of the gospel and learn to live as a child of God. Does that make sense? That's where we're going. That's the next 9 weeks. I leave you with this question, and then we close. Who are you? Who are you?
1: This is Living Hope with Pastor Philip Miller. I'm Pastor Larry McCarthy, and beloved, before we start our discussion today, we just want to take a moment to thank you for the generous listeners who make this program possible. Now, if you'd like to partner with us, we have a resource we'd love to send you. It's our way, really, of just saying thank you for your gift. 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We're so glad you've joined us today as we explore the life we really were meant to live. Now, Pastor Philip, you're showing us that we default often to what you call this orphan-hearted living. But, I mean, even after adoption, our muscle memory makes us reach for that old orphan strategy again. Now, if someone has spent decades that just fending for themselves, cast a different picture for us now. What does it look like to actually start living like a child of God?
0: Yeah. So, you know, the Apostle Paul talks about this. He talks about our flesh. In other words, we have this muscle memory of what it means to live apart from God. It's like in our bodies itself. It's our instinct to just default to this orphan-hearted living. We've spent so much of our lives coping by ourselves in the universe as if we're on our own and we have to build everything on ourselves. So we just have this default setting. It's so deep in our coping strategies and how we just live that when the gospel comes into our lives and all of a sudden the Holy Spirit's there and salvation is ours and there's a whole new potential way to live available to us, we're still stuck in this kind of default setting that it's just become habit. And so we have to unlearn how we grew up and how we went through life as orphans.

0: We have to relearn what it means to live now as children of God who have been adopted to the Father, who are loved in Jesus Christ, who are filled with the Holy Spirit. The Holy Spirit is constantly bearing witness with our spirit that we are children of God. He's crying out, Abba, Father, to remind us who we are. And yet so often we just have this habit of living like orphans that have to fend for themselves. And so I think what's really helpful to me, at least, is once I recognize my own orphan-hearted tendency, which in my case is to live for significance. I want to know that I matter, and I tend to pursue that through people. So I want their affirmation and their applause and their approval. I want their validation. Hmm. So that's my orphan-hearted default setting, is I tend to look to the people around me to validate and give me the significance I think I need. And then I build my life in pursuit of that. That's my flesh wants to do that. But then the Spirit is bearing witness that I am a child of God. And that means that God's well done, good and faithful servant, that the approval that is mine in Jesus Christ is already there if I will listen. And so part of what I need to now do is say, okay, the gospel, I need to preach the gospel to myself. I need to remind myself of the truth of the gospel, that in Jesus Christ, I don't have to prove myself. I don't have to create myself. I don't have to be a certain person. I've actually already been adopted as a child of God. I've been crowned with glory. I am a son of the King of the universe, right? I'm a priest and a prince in the kingdom of God. And that means there's a significance I have in the smile of my Father on my life that can never be taken away. All the frowns of the people of earth will never erase the smile of God on my life, right? And if I have his approval and if I have his endorsement, his love on my life, I have a significance that nobody can touch. And so I think that's an example of how we can start to metabolize the resources of the gospel so that we start to actually believe what the gospel says is true. And that is that we are indeed children of God. Hmm. And we got to learn to walk as beloved children, imitating God our Father, following in the image of Christ and the character he's forming as the Spirit leads us, so that we increasingly live as the children of God that God has declared us to be. That's our deepest, truest, greatest identity, and that can never be taken away. And so there's so many resources in the gospel. There are resources for significance, like we just talked about, resources for security, because we're safe in his love. He'll never leave us or forsake us. He'll walk with us through everything. Even in the valley of the shadow of death, we can fear no evil because he is with us. Hmm. To know that he is our joy and our salvation. There's satisfaction in his presence, that he is the one who brings fulfillment and joy in our lives. We don't have to scrap around like orphans trying to find all the happiness we're ever going to get from life. It'll never work. But he is our joy and he is our life. And if we learn to pivot our hearts and those deep soul appetites for identity and aim them at God and the gospel and all the resources we have in him, I think as we drink from that, it starts to change the way we live. And we learn to live not as orphans, but as children of God.
1: Amen, brother. I didn't want to distract you, but right in the middle of that, I just wanted to say, preach it. and amen. But our listeners have to be saying, come on, Pastor Philip, all of us have experienced a moment when somebody we were counting on, whether it was a relationship or it was a job or even our own health, suddenly it fails to come through. So how does living as a child of God, as you just explained to us, change the way we absorb that kind of loss?
0: Yeah. Well, if you're looking for significant security and satisfaction in people, power, or possessions,
1: yes,
0: whenever you lose those people, that power, or those possessions, you have an identity crisis because you don't know who you are anymore. So the more we look to things in creation rather than our creator for identity, the more vulnerable our identity will be. So when we lose anything in life,
1: job,
0: it becomes an identity crisis. Hmm. But if our identity is rooted in the gospel and who God is for us and then who we are as children of God, then all those things can come and go. And then when they do, they still hurt, but they don't give us an identity crisis because our identity is rooted somewhere higher than in our circumstances and all of those things. So there's a resilience that comes with living as a child of God that's actually quite beautiful.
1: I'm so glad you said that and made that distinction. Yes, it hurts. And yes, it's painful and it's uncomfortable, but it doesn't impact who God is and who we are with God. That's such an important distinction. Pastor Philip, you described how people, power, and possessions, how once we abandon that orphan-hearted mentality, it really changes our relationship with all of those things.
0: Yeah, it changes everything. So by default, in orphan-hearted living, we go to people, power, and possessions with a deep neediness. Those things need to serve us. They need to provide for our needs. So we go out needy with this big sucking sound, and we go to all the people around us and we're like, love me, validate me, be all that I need. We go to our power and it has to serve us and our interests, and our possessions are about us and what they can provide for us. But all of a sudden, if we're a child of God and those deep needs for significant security and satisfaction are being nurtured from our relationship with God, from all the resources that are in Him, it actually sends us back into those relationships that we have, but it changes it. Instead of being empty, we go out full. And so instead of needing people to validate us, now we can interact with the people around us and pour ourselves out in love and service for them. It's a totally different relationship. Same thing with power. Instead of power being about us and meeting our needs, now we can use power for the good of others and use it to serve and bless others. Same thing with possessions. Instead of possessions being constantly validating and providing for our needs and propping up our happiness, now I can actually own things without it owning me. And I can go out as a good steward in the world and actually bless people with my stuff. I don't have to hold on to it so tightly. So all of a sudden, this fundamental change from an orphan to a child of God starts echoing out in all the aspects of my life. It changes everything if I'll let it.
1: This discussion is so needful. So, Pastor Philip, where are we going next in this series?
0: Yeah, well, thanks for asking. So, basically, what we're going to do in the next few programs is we're going to be walking through 9 different characters in the Bible who try to build their identity through sort of orphan-hearted living. They're trying to build an identity apart from God. And then in their lives, through their journey, they discover that there's a better way to build their identity. They have a transformational journey from orphan-hearted living to living as a trust-filled child of God, looking to Him for who they are. And I think what's going to be helpful to us is that we all have orphan-hearted tendencies. And as we navigate these characters, we'll start to recognize us, our own stories, our own soul tendencies in their lives, in their stories. And we'll start to see how the transformation they experienced can actually be the transformation that God has for us as well, as we learn to live as children of God.
1: I'm excited about this series, and I hope you are too, and that you'll be joining us. Now, because the journey from orphan-hearted living to resting as a beloved child of God, it's the journey every one of us is on. We all carry those orphan-hearted tendencies in us, and we all long to be truly changed from the inside out. And it's a journey shaped by the truths we build our lives upon. That's why our brand new book, Marx and Moody, is so timely. Pastor Erwin Lutzer and Dr. Craig Quigel set 2 lives side by side, Karl Marx and D.L. Moody. 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And next time, we'll explore one man's difficult life and his deepest dreams. 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

0: The Bible is no ordinary book. Not only does it continue to outsell every other book in the world, but as we'll hear today on Truth for Life, it's unlike any other book that has been written or ever will be written. Alistair Begg illustrates this fact as he introduces us to the long-expected messenger who prepared the way for the Messiah.
1: Mark chapter 1 and verse 1. The beginning of the gospel about Jesus Christ, the Son of God. It is written in Isaiah the prophet, "I will send my messenger ahead of you who will prepare your way, a voice of one calling in the desert, prepare the way for the Lord, make straight paths for him." And so John came, baptizing in the desert region and preaching a baptism of repentance for the forgiveness of sins. The whole Judean countryside and all the people of Jerusalem went out to him. Confessing their sins, they were baptized by him in the Jordan River. John wore clothing made of camel's hair with a leather belt round his waist, and he ate locusts and wild honey. And this was his message: "After me will come one more powerful than I, the thongs of whose sandals I'm not worthy to stoop down and untie. I baptize you with water, but he will baptize you with the Holy Spirit." Thanks be to God for his word. Father, we pray that as we turn now to the Bible, that you will enable us both to speak and to listen in such a way that your word comes home with conviction and compulsion to our minds, calling us to repentance and to faith and to obedience, and to all the encouragement that is provided for us in thinking again of the good news. Help us to this end, we humbly pray in Jesus' name. Amen. I make no apology for beginning as basically as I possibly can, because I recognize that Sunday by Sunday, in a congregation or in congregations like these, there are people at all stages of understanding when it comes to the things of the Bible, indeed, when it comes to thinking about God at all. So let me begin at the very beginning, since it's always a very good place to start. The Bible is ultimately a book about Jesus. In the Old Testament, he is predicted or promised. And when we read the Gospels, as we do now in Mark's Gospel, we discover that the Jesus who is promised in the Old Testament is then made known to us, revealed to us in the new, as those Old Testament promises come to fulfillment. In our Bibles, we have four Gospels: Matthew, Mark, Luke, and John. Each of them begin from their own vantage point. Matthew beginning with Abraham and the genealogy that follows from there. Luke begins with Adam and Eve in the garden. John begins in eternity past, before the events of time have ever come to be. And Mark, as we discover here, begins with the prophecies of the Old Testament. And in each case, the gospel writers have the same purpose. Their purpose is not to provide us with a biography of Jesus, nor is it to provide us with simply an historical record. Their purpose in every case is to tell us the good news. Before Mark, there never was a gospel. If people had said to Mark, "What are you doing?" and he said, "I'm writing a gospel," they would have said, "What is a gospel?" And he would have said, "Well, if you read this, you'll know." And when we read it, we discover that it is the record of who Jesus is, how it is that he has come, what he has come to do, and what he is presently doing. And each of the gospel writers gives to us the story of the birth of Jesus, his life and his death, his resurrection, his ascension, and the promise of his return. They are not providing us, as the readers, with a program, a religious program to accept, nor even with a philosophy that we might care to adopt. But rather, they are introducing us to a person, and that person is Jesus Christ, the Son of God. And you will notice, if your Bible is before you, and I hope it is open before you, that this is how Mark introduces his gospel. The beginning of the gospel about Jesus Christ, the Son of God. Nobody should be in any doubt as to what the theme of this book is going to be. It's going to be about Jesus. The good news of Jesus Christ, the Son of God, begins here, says Mark. And I'm going to tell you all about him. Now, in these opening verses, I want to identify three factors. First of all, that we notice the promise of a messenger. Then we will consider the arrival of the messenger, and then we will consider the message from the messenger. All right? So, first of all, Mark tells us about the promise of this messenger. It is written in Isaiah the prophet. Actually, he collates both Isaiah and Malachi. I will send my messenger ahead of you who will prepare your way. We're all familiar with the way in which heads of state, visiting heads of state particularly, are welcomed to our nation. It would be very surprising if they were to arrive unannounced, if there were not somebody who would introduce them and who would welcome them. And indeed, that is what happens. Our own president, when he enters a room or into a particular opportunity as the head of state, will often be announced not only verbally, but also musically in the playing of the piece, Hail to the Chief. And we find nothing surprising about this. It's so routine, we would be surprised indeed if it didn't happen. And so, when we think in terms of God coming down to earth, God incarnate, Jesus Christ, stepping onto the stage of history at this point, it would be very surprising if he were to arrive unannounced. And so we're told he doesn't. When Luke begins his gospel, he gives to us the angelic arrival in the surrounding hills of Bethlehem with the news that absolutely startles the shepherds. Today is born for you in the city of David a Savior who is Christ the Lord. And this will be a sign to you. You will find the baby wrapped in swaddling cloths and lying in a manger. And when this angelic announcement dawned on them, they said, well, let's get off to Bethlehem immediately and see this thing that has come to pass. Mark, of course, doesn't begin with the birth of Jesus. He begins with the earthly ministry of Jesus. 30 years have elapsed since the beginning of Luke's gospel, but he tells us again that Jesus has not come unannounced, but rather that there is a special messenger, a prepared messenger, who is coming before him to announce the commencement of his earthly ministry. Now, what Mark is doing, of course, years after the ascension of Jesus, is writing down a record of all that took place. And for many of these early believing Christians who are wondering about all that they have entered into, this gospel record helps them. And he sets the beginning of his good news by taking us back to the words of the prophets. And we might say that he goes forward by going back. Here is the beginning, and then immediately he goes back centuries before Jesus. It is written in Isaiah the prophet. Now, I want to pause here for just a moment, because some of us are very familiar with the Bible, and we're familiar with biblical terminology. And we're aware of the fact that God is described as having spoken through the Old Testament prophets. Some of us will know our Bibles well enough to know that Hebrews begins linking the old with the new, with the memorable phraseology, in the past, God spoke to our forefathers through the prophets at many times and in different ways, but in these last days, he has spoken to us in his Son. And because that terminology is familiar to us, we do not recognize just what a revolutionary thought it actually is. And if you've come here today and you perhaps are at the very beginning of considering whether this Bible is to be reckoned with, whether this Jesus is to be considered and so on, I think that you will admit that it is a revolutionary notion that God, who is himself spirit, speaks. That God speaks. In fact, the actions of God and the speech of God cannot be separated. The very beginning of the universe is as a result of God speaking. He said, let there be light. And there was light. Timothy Ward says, the Old Testament assumes that God can and does speak in and through human words in such a way that those words can truly be said to be his words. Now, it's true that the Bible doesn't tease this out. The Bible does not even provide for us a theological or a philosophical explanation of this. It just says it. It just assumes it. And anybody standing on the outside looking in might say, but I find that very, very hard to believe, and understandably so. But when a man or a woman begins to read the Bible, begins to consider it, they will find, if their hearts are open to it truly, that the Bible, in their endeavors to understand it, is actually proving to understand them. That this book is no ordinary book. That it isn't like any other book at all. Any other book we may take out and seek to understand it, but here when we read this Bible, it actually seems in some places to know us. It says things that just seem so apropos. It may uncover things in us that have lain dormant for a long time. It actually gets into the very core of our being. And we might find ourselves saying, why is this? Well, the answer that the Bible gives is because it is the Word of God. That God, who created the universe, chooses to relate to us by means of human language. That God speaks in human language. Indeed, the mystery of the teaching of the Bible is that God chooses to use mortal tongues to convey the vastness of his being. And so we discover that when we turn to the pages of Scripture, we have not only communication from him, but as we trust his word, we have communion with him. This explains why we take seriously the teaching of the Bible. Because it is the conviction conveyed by the Bible that what has been written down for us, what has been recorded in the Old Testament and recorded in the New Testament, in the totality of the Bible, is in some way that is both mysterious and marvelous, the very Word of God. And that is what gives it its significance. It is not the personality of the one who conveys it, nor the ability of the one who communicates it, but the very truth itself as we have it in our Bibles. And so what we discover is that God had spoken to the prophets. The prophets had in turn written it down. And now Mark takes up what Isaiah and Malachi have written down. And he says, I want you to know that when John the Baptist came as messenger, he came in the fulfillment of the promises. Because you see, there had been 300 years, essentially, of silence between the ending of the last prophetic word and the arrival of John the Baptist here on the stage of human history with this dramatic announcement. Generations had lived and died. People had gone to their graves saying, well, the prophets said there would be a messenger who would come, but I don't think he's come. They would have said, you know, there is supposed to be one who will bear away the sins of the world, but for the life of us, I don't think we've seen him. And many of them died in faith, believing that yet that would still happen. And out of the silence, or if you like, into the silence, comes the Word of God again. And the days into which this Word comes were dark days. There were days when the political structures were unfavorable, as you will discover if you want to read in Luke chapter 3. Now, what had happened was that the events in Bethlehem had stirred the expectations of some. The people who were reading their Bibles, that is, reading the Old Testament, when the events of Bethlehem unfolded, must have begun to say to one another, I wonder if there's something in these events in Bethlehem in these days. because the news of the angelic visitation would have been there, the wise men would have been visible in the community, the things that they said in their departure from the community would have been known, they would have spread like wildfire, and the shepherds themselves were still living in the community, and people could have said to them, what really was it that happened that night when you went down there? Because as far as we can tell, the baby that was born there is now living in a carpenter's workshop in Nazareth. Apparently, he's the son of Mary and Joseph, and he's working in carpentry. And what about that other strange birth, the one where the husband was struck dumb? What was his name again? Zechariah, and his wife was Elizabeth. Whatever happened to that boy? And somebody must have said, he's grown up now. He went in the desert somewhere. I don't know where he is. Who knows what he's doing? Apparently his mom and dad, they've lost track of him. He's off in the desert. I don't know. Maybe he'll show up someday. I haven't a clue. And then all of a sudden, here he comes. The forerunner appears in fulfillment of God's promise. You see, John the Baptist is not somebody with a bright idea about religion. John the Baptist is not somebody who has come up with a program. John the Baptist is not somebody who has invented a concept and he's managed to find a way to market it and to package it and great crowds of people are all excited about it. No, John the Baptist is there in the fulfillment of God's promise in the Old Testament. John the Baptist is written about 600 years before Christ. That's the significance. I will send my messenger ahead of you. It's a word from God to his Messiah, the Son, reminding him that there will be a messenger that will precede him like a voice calling in the desert, prepare the way for the Lord and make the straight paths for him. The promise of the messenger. As I traveled down the east coast of Scotland on Thursday morning by train, I was reflecting on how much I enjoy railway travel, and it made me go down certain paths. And I also recalled from my history classes that there was, in the mid-19th century, an act that was passed called the Locomotive Act, which was the 12-mile-an-hour act. And that stipulated that no locomotive could weigh more than 12 tons, and it was not allowed to be driven at more than 12 miles an hour. 4 years later, in 1865, they passed the 2-mile-an-hour Act, which was also known as the Red Flag Act. And this determined that the locomotive could not go at more than 2 miles an hour through a city or a village or a town, and that a pedestrian carrying a red flag should precede the locomotive at a distance of some 60 yards. And as we went hurtling down the east coast of Scotland, I just had this picture of a little man with a red flag, you know, just trying to stay in front of the locomotive. You think he stayed 60 yards in front? You bet your life he did. You got 12 tons steaming and breathing and coming right up your tail. He had every reason to stay 60 yards in front. He knew what his job was. Hey, the train's coming. It's a joke, isn't it, really? Because you could hear the train more than you could see the joker with a flag. But that's what John the Baptist is doing. He has a flag, as it were. And he steps up on the stage of human history, and his sole responsibility is to wave the flag and to say, hey, the Messiah is on his way. Jesus is coming. I want to let you know this. Well, here we have his arrival in verse 4. We move from our first point, the promise of the messenger, to the arrival of the messenger. And so John came, verse 4. Baptizing in the desert region and preaching a baptism of repentance for the forgiveness of sins. Now, I would encourage you to read the comparative treatments of John, as you find them in Matthew and Luke, and also in the Gospel of John. And when you put the pieces together, because remember, the Gospels are a bit like newspaper reporters. They all report similar material. Sometimes they all report the exact same stuff. But they report it from their own vantage point and from their own perspective. And in the same way that you find the same thing reported by the Washington Post, the New York Times, the LA Times, and so on, and the Wall Street Journal, the same information, but you just say, well, I wonder if these two people were at the same event. Because it just appears that there are variations in the way it's recorded. And so it is here. But what you discover, without question, is that the arrival of this messenger was the arrival of a strange man. He was a strange man. He had a very interesting beginning. The details of his birth you can read in Luke chapter 1, verse 41 and following. He had a very strange beginning, but he was pretty strange by this point in his life. It's not usual for people to be identified by their clothes and their diet. Maybe the Old Testament prophets, but I can't think of many in the New Testament whose lifestyle is described for us in this way, and therefore it must be of note. And verse 6, we're told that he wore clothing made of camel's hair with a leather belt round his waist. Now, this is a kind of prophetic look that he had, if you like. People would have said, why are you dressing up like that? Do you think you're one of the Old Testament prophets? And he said, maybe. Because in one sense, he was. He was like the last of the Old Testament prophets. He bridged the gap over the intertestamental period and now stood at the end of the line and the beginning of the line before the one that he announced was to appear. He's not only a strange man, but he's in a strange place. And so John came, notice verse 4, baptizing in the desert region. The desert region. If you're going to start something, why wouldn't you start where the crowds are? Would make sense, wouldn't it? Why not go to the temple area? There are lots of people in the temple area. No, he goes to a desert region. One commentator describes it as a hot, uninhabitable depression. For the Jordan Valley started at a certain height below sea level and went down actually about 1,100 feet. And somewhere down in that Jordan Valley was where he had set up camp and where he was engaging in his ministry. In other words, when you think about the location, you say to yourself, no one will ever go there to hear him. I mean, shouldn't he be in a nice suburban location, visible from the freeway, with good access and plenty of parking? I mean, that's the only way you could get it going, isn't it? If he had any sense at all, if he is a forerunner, if he's an announcer, why wouldn't he go where there are people to announce to? What a strange place for such a strange man.
0: 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We'll hear the conclusion tomorrow. In the meantime, we have a special offer I want to tell you about. 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The book is called Pray Big, Learn to Pray Like an Apostle. And this book looks at the Apostle Paul's prayers for the believers in Ephesus to help us rejuvenate our own prayer lives. You'll often hear people say that prayer is powerful, but Alistair teaches that it's God who is powerful. Prayer is one of the means he uses to complete his purposes. So when we pray, we're given the privilege of taking part in God's great plan, and we're more attuned to his work and his glory. Often our prayers are for physical needs of others or for ourselves, for jobs or financial security, health, travel safety, things like that. And those aren't unimportant, but what about prayers for spiritual needs? When you read Paul's prayers, you find that he didn't pray for things like comfort or material provision. He prayed for believers to be strengthened by God and to have unshakable hope and certainty that God is always with them. In Pray Big, Alistair shows how you can pray like this for people you love. Download the free audiobook and study guide today. 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And by the way, Pray Big is a great book to go through together with a friend or your family or your Bible study group. 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Again, the link is truthforlife.org/praybig. 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While some churches struggle to draw visitors in, vast crowds went into the desert to hear John the Baptist preach. What was the big attraction? We'll find out tomorrow. The Bible teaching of Alistair Begg is furnished by Truth for Life, where the learning is for living.
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3: Hi, my name is Bianca, and I'm a real estate buyer. There's three things that I think stand out to me about Michelle, and one of those things would be her integrity. Michelle holds a lot of integrity with her business, and she wants to make sure that her clients are treated with respect and that they are able to trust her. She helps you to feel safe and secure and comfortable, and she handles your information, your personal confidential information, with the utmost respect. And that to me says a lot, knowing that your information is private and that she respects that about her clients. Another thing about Michelle, I believe, is that she is dependable. She's somebody that you can trust, rely on. She's available when you need her. She's gonna work as hard as she can for her clients. And it's really not about the money for Michelle, it's about her work. She takes a lot of pride in her work, and she's gonna do the best job she can for you, no matter what it costs, no matter what it takes. So you can really depend on Michelle to get the job done, not only quickly, but with care. She cares about her clients. And another thing about Michelle is she's very adaptable. 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So it makes it easy for her clients to feel comfortable during the process, which I think is really important. You want it to be something that's fun, stress-free, and comfortable, and Michelle's able to do that for us. I recommend Michelle as a realtor because she will get the job done. She will do it with care. She will do it with passion, and she will make sure that it's done timely. She will be available for all your needs, and she's somebody that you can trust.
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7: Canada's combined federal and provincial debt has nearly doubled in the last 16 years. Fines Fraser Institute, a nonpartisan Canadian public policy think tank, in a recent report, Growing Debt Burden for Canadians 2024 edition. The debt has escalated from $1.18 trillion in 2007-08 to an estimated $2.18 trillion in the current year. This dramatic increase, according to Jake Fuss, the Institute's Director of Fiscal Studies, poses significant fiscal challenges for both the federal and provincial governments. There is a funny line that says, live long enough to be a burden on your children. It's meant in fun, obviously, because no parent ever wants to be a burden on their children. In the Christian faith, the Apostle Paul uses himself and his time in Thessalonica as he sets out a spiritual principle in 2 Thessalonians 3:8. Nor did we eat anyone's food without paying for it. On the contrary, we worked night and day, laboring and toiling so that we would not be a burden to any of you. Paul is setting out an example for all of us. There is a dignity about honest work. In a world that too often wants something for nothing, many holding a sense of entitlement, Paul reminds us that in the kingdom of God, we are called by God to serve Him and others. He wanted his life to reflect integrity, discipline,